contributor who we love and adore, joins us on the top side of our two today to talk about whether this upcoming midterm election is the final battle for American democracy. Is this it? We'll see what Connie says about it. On the B side of our two, a conversation with politics and policy columnist for Bloomberg Opinion, Erica D. Smith. Look forward to that. And in our third hour,

0: He's the Queen of Soul, Aretha Franklin. There were, as you know, a number of versions of the theme song for A Different World. That's my favorite, Aretha. In our third hour today, a career conversation with Emmy-winning actress, singer, dancer, and director Jasmine Guy. Whitley, we'll talk to Jasmine about the Netflix reboot of A Different World. Look forward to Jasmine Guy joining us today in our third and final hour. But in this first hour, let's talk politics and more with the CEO and founder of Damn Media Strategies and host of The Danielle Moody Show on YouTube, Danielle Moody. Danielle, how are you? Good to have you back.
1: So good to be back with you, Tavis.
0: Let me start with this question. I've asked this of others, but not of you recently. We are inside the 8-week sprint from Labor Day to Election Day, getting awfully close to November 3rd. So let me just ask you, broadly speaking, how you feeling?
1: That's a loaded question, my friend. How am I feeling? I'm feeling very uncertain. And I say uncertain because I'm really concerned about the potential antics coming from the Trump regime, things that they are interested in undoing or orchestrating ahead of the midterm elections. Because as they are getting the same polling information that the rest of us are, Donald Trump is underwater. I mean, he's so far underwater. He is a scuba diver at this point. No other president in modern times has seen the kind of poll numbers that he is seeing right now on his jobs approval and then across the board in his signature issue areas. And so I'm concerned. I'm concerned about what he's going to do to prevent, alter, or impact the midterm elections.
0: Three words I heard very clearly: prevent, alter. What was the third word you said? Prevent, alter, or an impact.
1: In any type of way.
0: So prevent, alter, or impact. That's a widespread. When we come forward, I want to talk about what that means. That he might prevent, alter, or impact what our greatest fears are about what Trump might do come Election Day. We'll talk about that with Danielle Moody. And there is this, these news outlets that have been barred from the White House sought an emergency hearing after being denied access. A judge said essentially, let them back in. Donald Trump, let them back in. Donald Trump said, I ain't doing it. So there's that story. We're talking about that. And Marjorie Taylor Greene went in yesterday on Donald Trump. So this list of conservatives, these MAGA supporters, is growing every day. The list of MAGA supporters turning against Donald Trump and doing so rather publicly and rather aggressively and vociferously, I might add, that's happening. And we'll talk about that. A great deal more to cover in this hour with Danielle Moody on Tavis Smiley.
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0: Tavis Smiley and Joe Trippi, a longtime Democratic operative, campaign manager, veteran political strategist, online grassroots pioneer, working on some campaigns in this cycle. I wanted him on to talk more broadly about this blue wave and how realistic we are in our thinking that it's going to happen. Now, obviously, it ain't just going to happen. Joe and I agree on that. But I want to just try to wrap our brains around that. And so that's what we've been talking about already. More of that as we push through this conversation. But I want to start with this. I asked Joe at the end of the segment a few moments ago, whether or not I heard him correctly. He said, yes, you did, Tavis. And what he said was that based on the focus groups that he's been sitting in, he believes that there's going to be a depressed, which is different than a suppressed. What Donald Trump is doing to us is suppressing our votes. So for us, it's suppress. For the MAGA base, Joe said it's going to be depressed, but it's not going to be what people think it's going to be based on what these focus groups are telling him. Tell me a bit more about that, Joe, because that fascinates me. I don't quite see it that way, but then again, I'm not in the room with you in these focus groups. So tell me what I'm missing here.
12: Well, I mean, two things. I mean, there's this historical fact, and that is that a lot of MAGA does not turn out when Trump is not on the ballot. Okay. That's been true in all the midterms, 2018, 2022. And by the way, that is why he's spending so much damn time saying, hey, pretend I'm on the ballot. I mean, that they're seeing this on the other side. Mm-hmm. That's why. That's why he's out there doing that. There's a reason he keeps, you know, making these speeches like, please, and begging people at that convention, please, please, please, just pretend I'm the one that's on the ballot. Because they get, first of all, that those folks, a lot of them don't turn out when he's not on them. They turned out in 16, 24, 20, but they do not turn out in the same way in the, you know, when it's not a presidential election, when he's not on the ballot. Then you look at, okay, so I've seen that, by the way. I saw it in 2017 working for Doug Jones. Trump wasn't on the ballot. Those MAGA folks came into those focus groups on fire, but they weren't sure whether they were going to vote or not. Trump wasn't going to be on, you know, it's just, you got to get inside their heads a little bit, which is a difficult thing. That's why I do it. Mm-hmm. But then what happened is this time is so different because they literally talk about the high gas prices, the tariffs, the diesel costs, they don't support the forever war in Iran that's been going on now for 7-8 months. And they literally voice, I mean, they literally say that they're not going to vote. I mean, they literally say, I'm so disappointed. They'll also make excuses. Don't get me wrong. They'll sit there and say, you know, maybe we could win this war if the Democrats just got out of the way. Like Democrats are stopping him from doing what he's, you know, they don't have the power to do any of that. Whenever they try, what I'm trying to say is they're not that same on fire thing. And they do talk about what's incredible, particularly on things like data centers.
0: Yeah.
12: And AI that they think the president's in bed with the tech bros and making money off all this stuff. And their own representatives, their stock trading, you know, the hyperscalers, and they get that. I mean, that's what I'm saying. They're literally talking about, you know, they keep talking about building more data centers. I'm not going to vote for these guys. And And the problem is they're not voting for Trump. Trump's not on the ballot. So if they're not voting for, you know, if they're not going to, they're taking it out on their representative or their Senate candidate or the governor candidate. Mm-hmm. That all the things that they're disappointed, that sometimes they don't blame Trump for it. Right. It's because Democrats didn't do this or the Republicans didn't do that. But they know they can't make ends meet. They know that they're having a tough time. They know that the Republican Party is not, you know, that isn't doing, is all focused on the wrong stuff, including most of the attacks that they make against against Democrats. They just fall. I'm telling you that the same transgender attack today in a focus group just doesn't land the same. They've heard it before. They don't care.
0: Mm. And that was just a couple of years ago. What a difference! Yeah. What a difference 2 years makes, right? Let me ask you this right quick about these focus groups. I find this stuff fascinating. I hear their concern about Trump now, but who do they think he was? I mean, to my mind, Trump is who he's always been. So are they acknowledging that they got fooled? That did he do a 180 on them? I don't see that. Like what woke them up?
12: Well, I think a couple of things. First of all, I think they bought that on day one he would lower prices.
0: Right.
12: Because it was all the Democrats' fault. You know, all the spent everything, all the stuff they've been fed for years from Fox and everybody else. So, okay, he's going to get in. He'll fix all this and prices will go down. Well, all they've seen is, you know, I mean, diesel's going to be over like, you know, getting close to seven. I mean, it's the highest it's been in history.
0: Sure.
12: And normally, you know, you fill up their tank and they're seeing, you know, well over $4 in most places now. Their groceries are going up. Everything's going up. Their electricity bills, because of AI and electric demand and all that, it's going up. And whether it's not even, you don't even, it, maybe, you know, in some places it's not AI, but electricity rates are still going up. So, you know, it's all, they, I think that. And then the second, I'll tell you when it started, the first time I started to see real erosion was when the attorney general on one day said she had the Epstein files. They're all on her desk. We're releasing them tomorrow. And the next day said, oops, there's nothing to see here. That started the erosion. It also coincided with tariffs happening and Liberation Day and all that stuff. But then I think the topper was, remember, a lot of these folks and a lot of Americans were sick of the forever wars in Iraq and Afghanistan. And he promised there would never be another one.
0: Yeah.
12: And then, of course, we're in Iran, which is causing all this. I mean, that with tariffs and everything else. So they do go to the grocery store. They do go to the gas station. You know, they do all these things. And it makes the cultural war thing not as powerful.
0: No,
12: it's not like any of that. Like, okay, be very afraid of Muslims or whoever is not going to make their, you know, it's not what's causing their bills to go up. I get that.
0: I saw this Times Siena poll that you saw, I'm sure, national poll the other day, that did indeed suggest that Republicans are reeling. The question is whether or not Democrats can take advantage of it. The title of that article in the Times was "A Blue Wave May Be Building, But How High." A blue wave may be building, but how high? I want to take that headline and turn it into a question for Joe Trippi. And here's my point. You've been a Democrat long enough, Joe, and I've been around long enough to know and to have seen more times than I can count. Democrats screw up a good thing. They will screw up a good thing. So again, even the Times
12: almost every time. They're

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1: Why you should turn out and vote, you know, vote to change stuff. And when he's not doing it, one of their candidates. So you have candidates like Tommy Tuberville in Alabama, who literally has said that attacked people in cities as urban rats, inner city urban rats that are ruining the country. You know, even in Alabama, that is like things like that is he's totally out there on data centers.
2: Yeah.
1: As is Byron Dorgan, Donald's, excuse me, in Florida.
2: Yep.
1: And so we're now talking about issues, by the way, the data centers, like 80% of Americans don't want to build another one until they get some guardrails in place. And like I saw a poll today, 64% say they will vote against a candidate who's for data centers, and only 11% will vote for a candidate who's for data centers. What we're saying is the Republicans are taking the other side of these 75-12 kind of issues. That's just crazy. It's just totally ignoring the American people.
2: Yeah, I'm the first to admit I did not see this data center issue ginning up the way it has. I tapped into it perhaps a little bit late, but it has become a front burner issue in so many spaces and places across this country. And I admit I didn't see that coming, but it's real. Let me ask you, you mentioned DSA. Let me ask you right quick here, these DSA candidates. We've all seen your friend, my friend, James Carville, just have a cow. Carville's having a cow, going apoplectic about what's happening to his party. So let me ask you this right quick. If these DSA candidates, beyond Mondami in New York, if they win all across the country, in Michigan, in Colorado, and other places I could name if I had the time, you know this stuff as well as I do, the DSA candidates, progressives winning primaries everywhere, if they, by and large, pull this off and win these November elections, what is Carville going to say about his party? What is the establishment going to say about its party?
1: Oh, I think, look, first of all, I think you're all wrong about this. I think the person that would have had a harder time beating Mike Rogers in Michigan, for instance, would have been Haley Stevens. Mm-hmm. And I can tell you, Tavis, I go back historically, you know, I've been doing this, you know, way too long. since the 70s. And it's the left that always sits on its hands. Mm. Always. In other words, like when Kennedy took on Carter in 1980.
2: Yep.
1: And Carter, you know, was the president, beat Kennedy. The left, a lot of them voted for John Anderson and independent, and a lot of them stayed home. And guess what happens? Carter probably would have lost anyway, but you get 8 years of Ronald Reagan and another four of George Herbert Walker Bush.
2: Yep.
1: You go to, let's go to Obama. That Barack Hussein Obama, the guy with the funny name, and America wasn't going to be ready for him. That was where the Democratic establishment was, right? We can't nominate him. He country's not ready for a black man, and not certainly not one named Barack Hussein Obama. And they rally around Hillary Clinton, but the establishment lost. Now Obama was a fantastic communicator, and he brought the establishment over to him as soon as Hillary got out.

0: as soon as he defeated her. But my point is, the young people, the people who wanted change and hope,
1: yep,
0: they turned out like there was no tomorrow. And you know what? The establishment that was worried about his electability and maybe he was too far out there and all that stuff did. Well, they wanted to, they wanted that change too. They were a little worried about him, but they came and they voted and you have the largest turnout ever. Yep. And then you go to 2016 and Hillary Clinton's the establishment. She beats that socialist, Bernie Sanders.
1: Yeah.
0: And who sits on their hands?
2: I take your point, Joe Tripping. I hear you loud and clear. Hope this audience does as well. Democrats always sitting on their hands. He said it clearly and eloquently, and he's right. That's wisdom speaking. But here's the other point. So Joe Tripping is telling me that there's going to be a blue wave in November. How high, we don't know. He's predicting a blue wave. MAGA's going to stay home. So I hear that, but I also know this. The House GOP has hit a record cash advantage over Democrats. Money is the mother's milk of politics. Democratic Party, House, Senate, being swamped by Republican fundraising. How do I read that part? And I know I still owe you a couple of clips. I didn't forget. You're listening to Joe Tripping on Tavis Smiley.
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2: Tavis Smiley and Joe Trippi, veteran Democratic political strategist, campaign manager, online grassroots pioneer. He's worn so many hats over the years. I've known him, and he was in it before I ever met him. So he's been at this for a while, and I'm always thrilled to have him on to tap into his insights. If you missed the first half hour, he shared some interesting detail about what he's hearing in these focus groups of MAGA voters. Focus groups of MAGA voters. Check out the podcast of this conversation when it's posted later tonight. If you missed what Joe Trippi had to say about that, it was, as I said, quite eye-opening. I mentioned a moment ago, Joe, that while you think these MAGA voters, many of them are going to stay home, not happy with Trump at the moment, his numbers in the toilet, obviously. So there might be a blue wave come November. How high, again, we do not know. But what tempers that for me is this cash. Democrats are swamped right now by Republicans when it comes to cash. Are you not as worried about that as I am?
0: No, I'm not. A couple reasons. One, if you actually look at the candidate cash in the targeted, you know, the battleground House districts, on average, the Democrat has twice as much cash as the Republican candidate. And the Republican's an incumbent
2: In the actual races, you mean, yeah.
0: Yeah, in the actual races, the candidate, the Democrat has twice as much money. On the Senate side, it's about an even split, the same amount of money on either side. Governors, they have a big 2-to-1 advantage candidate-wise. I mean, part of that is because the small dollar donors on the, you know, for Democrats tend to give to House and Senate races and don't pay much attention to I think it's a mistake for us to keep doing this, but you and I know that the party doesn't focus as much on local races and on governor's races as it does on the Senate and House. And if, you know, and look, and this time around, we need to win those. So I get it. No, it's really the billionaire. It's like the Elon Musk who decides to come in, you know, with $100 million in a place like Texas.
2: Right.
0: It's that kind of cash. I agree. You know, there's like, you know, which you got a candidate out there double up because the big billionaire guys are coming in. Yeah. Here's the problem, though. The data center thing is a disaster for them because the more money Elon or a Zuckerberg or any of those guys puts in, and the more that tech money comes rolling in to a place that's 75% against data centers and tech bros running the world, that money is where I see it hurts them. And it's so, and even like I said, the attacks. Okay, so now they're going to call you a Muslim lover, a commie, a socialist, you know, whatever. And people are like, you know, it's almost like, oh, here it comes again. Yeah. It's literally doesn't have the same impact. So I'm not sure money is going to be the answer for them.
2: Got it. Let me ask you this right quick. I'm watching my time. It's getting away from me.
0: Of course.
2: How do I read this? This is the ultimate inside baseball question. But I got a lot of political junkies who listen to me, and who better to ask an inside baseball question than Joe Trippi? So how do I read that apparently people are giving money to Democratic candidates in spaces and places, but clearly not giving to the party writ large? How do I read that?
0: Well, I think people realize the candidates are better. And that's where I think it works against the Republican Party, because I do work for candidates. I also work for the independent expenditure PAC thing, you know. Mm-hmm. And the problem is the candidate can't control that stuff. They can control their campaign. They know what they want to say. They know what they want to, what they want to talk about on the other side. And the PAC does not. The independent thing, like Elon Musk doesn't know what's going to help Paxson better than what Paxson's campaign does.
2: Yep.
0: So they're kind of like, you know, and by the way, they have to, their time, you know, this, it costs them more money to buy that time because they don't get the same break that a candidate does. So I just think that what's happening here is, they got a money advantage because of the billionaires. But I think the billionaires, there's no one that shine is gone. Yeah. I mean, a year ago, people, even when they were sitting behind Trump on inauguration day, they had some shine. They don't have no shine no more.
2: Yeah. Let me do this. There are, I got three in front of me. I think there are actually more, but three I can tell you right now. So Adam Hamilton in Kansas says he will not support Chuck Schumer if he wins. Angie Nixon in Florida says she will likely not support Chuck Schumer. She said, I'm looking elsewhere for leadership. That's what she said. And then there is Troy Jackson in Maine. You all recall Graham Plattner in Maine and how his campaign imploded. Well, the guy that took his place is a guy named Troy Jackson. Listen to Troy Jackson.
3: Why is it important to you that Chuck Schumer not be the Democratic leader should you win the race this fall?
5: Well, I just think it's, time for new ideas, a fresh perspective. I mean, just like Collins, Susan's has been, on the government, healthcare system for 50 or more years. I mean, it's not just her time in the U.S. Senate. I mean, she worked, for Cohen, she worked in state government. I mean, that's why I don't think she understands what the troubles are for everyday people, people that need health insurance, things like that. So that's why, when you talk about Medicare for all, I think there's a group of us that are running right now that understand how important healthcare is to everyday people. And that's why we're pushing for it. I mean, we know it firsthand. I don't know that Senator Schumer, understands that. I certainly know that Susan Collins doesn't. And that's why, this is a change election. There's no doubt about it.
2: There's that change that Joe Trippi was talking about earlier. So I got 2 minutes now. We can continue when we come forward. But in 2 minutes, if you're Chuck Schumer and you're listening to Tavis Smiley run the list of all the Democratic Senate candidates who don't want you to be the leader if and when they get there, you process that how, Joe Trippi?
0: Yeah, I would process it that I'm not going to be the leader of the Senate majority when we get it. I really don't see any way he ends up with the votes to be the leader. I think people want, even the senators want a new leader. It's just time.
2: Yep. When we come forward, I want to ask Joe Chippy a few other things, including what kind of October surprise, if you're a political junkie, you know that phrase, October surprise. What kind of October surprise could shrink, pick your word, the big blue wave? What kind of October surprise should we be on the lookout for, should be watching for, bracing for, that might change everything that Joe Trippi has said in the last 45 minutes? 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
2: Tavis Smiley and Joe Trippi, a longtime Democratic strategist, campaign manager. He's been at this for a while. He's awfully good at it. The New Republic heralded him on the cover of the magazine as the man who reinvented campaigning. As he brought politics into the digital age, he's been given a lot of credit for that, and he deserves it. Good to have Joe Trippi back on this program. All right, Joe, my time is really getting tight now. October surprise. What am I looking for? What am I bracing for?
0: No, that's what I'm worried about. I'm not worried about, like, if this is, this is all, it's a turnout election now, and it's all about, we turn out, I'm telling you, they're not going to, there's all kinds of evidence of that, but we don't need to get back into it. It's more what he is going to do, he's going to use the government to do. And you're seeing that with his, trying to stop the mail-in ballots. I think it's going to get worse than that. Probably it's ICE in the streets, under the claim of protecting against illegal voting, in front of ballot boxes and at ballot places. Any number of things like that, even declaring a national emergency to give him some additional powers to mess with the election. This is a guy, January 6th was not a one-off thing. He wants to stay in power. He doesn't want to, he will do everything he can, and he's got nothing but a bunch of people. There's no guardrails in there anymore. No one's going to tell him no.
2: I just said that.
0: Yeah. Every day. I'm with you. I think the October surprise stuff, I think the worse this gets, the more they see their poll numbers disintegrating and they're seeing it.
2: Right.
0: And the more he's begging people to pretend that he's the guy on the ballot, the more we're going to see an effort to unconstitutionally do things that, that you know, you can't. There's no way you can count on the court stopping it. You know that. So that's going to be the problem.
2: Not inside the White House, obviously. Not inside the Republican Congress, obviously. But there are voices outside that are starting to, you know, this chorus is getting louder. It ain't just Tucker Carlson. It's getting louder. Yeah. Take a listen to Karl Rove.
1: The problem is my party is infiltrated by these people. We have these, you know, I'm just raising questions. You know, conspiracy nuts. We have these, you know, we're masculinity, which means women shouldn't vote. I mean, we need to get rid of these people. We have faced this problem before, and we need to get rid of these people. Now, the Democrats have got their own problems, and I'm going to let them worry about them, you know. And they got their problems. Both parties are broken. But when I went to Texas as a young man, I went to work for the senior Republican in the Texas House. There were 18 out of 150. Different in the state Senate. In one election, we had increased our numbers by 50% in one election alone. Out of 31 senators, we'd gone from 2 to 3. We had gone over a century without electing a governor or any other statewide elected official in our state capitol. And I helped build that party. Every one of those people, Rick Perry, Kay Bailey Hutchison, Phil Graham, John Cornyn, they were my clients. And I did not build a Republican Party that said, if you're black or brown or Asian, you don't belong.
7: Mm-hmm. Who's sitting across from Tavis this week? Leaders, legends, game changers. The people shaping the country and the culture. They come to Tavis Smiley because this is where the real conversations happen. No spin, no fluff, just straight talk and straight answers. Tavis Smiley, because the Kingian question, where do we go from here, starts right here.
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2: Breaking news, breaking news, breaking news. While Danielle Moody was going in on Renee Good's mother, the White House let CNN, MSNBC Now, and Politico back in the White House. So they are back in for the moment. CNN, MS Now, and Politico have been allowed back inside the White House. Just happened literally like 6-7 minutes ago. There's your update on that. We'll talk more about that with Connie Rice, I suspect, in the next hour. I've got a quick 2 minutes left here. Some might dismiss that correction that Christine Wells Wansley made of that reporter calling her son a man as mere semantics. We know better. Too often we have to make clear this distinction between what it means to be a black man and a black teenager, the adultification of black boys. You get the last word, Danielle, 90 seconds.
10: I just appreciate, Christine Wells Wansley so much for just her unbelievable strength and clarity in this moment of immense grief that her and her family are going through. Her correction was needed because what we have seen through the media, through traditional media and social media, is this consistent way in which black children are turned into adults. That, and when they are turned into adults, there is a lack of empathy and seeing the pain of losing a child, of having a child robbed from you. And so I think it's just important the clarity that she came with, because we will see, right? I mean, look, there, people still talk about Donald Trump, an 80-year-old man, as if he has space to learn, right? Like, oh, don't worry, he'll grow into the presidency, right? Like, you listen, it's the infantilization of white adults, right, that happen. And then the adultification of black children, it's really extraordinary. Yep. And the media needs to be called out on it because it happens all the time.
2: Well, she chin-checked that reporter sooner than right now and quicker than at once. And we all celebrate and are grateful that she did that. Speaking of the clarity that she came with, quoting Danielle Moody again, we thank her for the clarity that she came with in this first hour today. She's the CEO and founder of Damn Media Strategies, host of the Danielle Moody Show on YouTube. She was on fire in this first hour, and I'm glad about it. Danielle, enjoy the rest of your day. Thanks for your time.
10: Thank you so much, Tavis.
2: We go from the eloquence of Danielle Moody to the brilliance of Connie Rice on Tavis Smiley.
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0: Tavis Smiley. Glad you're with us in this third and final hour of our program today. Near the end of this hour, we'll talk to Nicolai Corte about this Nolan Wells case. Sad day. The grand jury has returned in this case, and we now know that no charges will be filed against anybody in the death of Nolan Wells. I talked to Ben Crump last night, and he's moving pretty fast today, so we couldn't get him on today. But, of course, Ben Crump is the family attorney, so we'll get him on in the next day or two, hopefully, to get his take on this. But we'll talk to Nicolai Corte about this in the last 10 minutes or so of this hour. But we start this hour, and I couldn't be happier to have Tisha Campbell on this program. Let me just say this. Per Autism Speaks, 1 in 31 children in the United States are diagnosed with autism, with specific statistics citing that 4 in 100 boys have autism and 1 in 100 girls have autism, while prevalence of autism is relatively higher among black children than other racial or ethnic groups. Tisha has written a book called The A Word, A Mother's Journey Through Autism and Love. And I, again, am delighted to have Tisha Campbell on this program. Hey, Tisha.
1: Hi, Tavis. I'm so excited to be here.
0: I'm so glad to have you here. And we don't get a chance to talk enough.
1: I know.
0: But in person, on the phone, on radio, I'll take it. I'm just glad that I'm glad.
1: Any way we can get it.
0: There you go. Glad to have you here, girl. Let me start with this. I am always fascinated by the backstory. This audience knows that. I'm talking to anybody and everybody about anything, but it's the backstory that gets me. So I want to start by asking what your why was. What is your why for writing this book? What's the why for telling this story?
1: Well, first of all, you know how I am, Tavis. Mm-hmm. I have always been I'm a mother bear. I've been very protective of my children. I kept them as far away from Hollyweird as possible. I didn't put them on any red carpets. I didn't even show them my work because I truly wanted them to just know me as mommy and know what I do is just a job, right?
0: Yep.
1: But, you know, as I started on this newer venture doing stand-up comedy, I've been all over the country now for the past 2 years, and people will come up to me and ask me questions and want answers and want information and want data and want resources. And I would stop and take the time out, even with like a TSA worker, and it's just sit there for an hour before my flight and talk to them. And my writing partner for Scripps, her name is Dani Wright. She kept saying, Tisha, it's time for you to write this book. And I was like, girl, I don't want to relive all of that, because what people may see now with me and Zen's relationship online and with social media, even the things I talk about on stage, is completely different than when you first get the initial diagnosis. And so I avoided it at first, but then I remembered I had all these notes and things that I would write down or print out and shove them in the back of my file cabinet. And it was my thoughts as I was going through this journey. And I pulled this big old file from out of the cabinet and started to create this book. And it was the reason why. And before I even did that, let me just say this. Mm-hmm. I went to Zen and I said, listen, I think we can help a lot of people, especially in the African-American community. What are your thoughts? He was like, let's go for it. And so I decided to write the book because I wanted to help people. I wanted to tell our story. And maybe even if one person saw themselves in the pages of this book, I felt like I did my job.
0: Mm. We're going to get into that story in this hour with Tisha Campbell. The book is called The A Word, A Mother's Journey Through Autism and Love. You know where I'm going. We come forward, right? You can't mention stand-up comedy and think I'm not going to ask her the why of that. When I saw Tisha doing stand-up, I'm like, what made her do that? So we'll ask her about the stand-up comedy and how she decided that was the next phase of her career. We'll talk about that. And then we'll get straightway into the book. Once again, it's called The A Word, A Mother's Journey Through Autism and Love. Its author is our guest right now. So delighted to have Tisha Campbell on this program.
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0: Tavis Smiley and Tisha Campbell, actress, comedian, activist, best known, as we all know, for her starring roles in two, not one, but two hit TV series, Martin and My Wife and Kids. That's a long way from Newark, Tisha. That's a long way from Newark.
1: It is.
0: Every time I think about you, I think about that. It is, I mean, this business, as you know, is so tough. People would die to get on one series that ran for seasons. You've done it twice. How do you process that?
1: You know, I don't even think about it because, you know, I come from the theater and you're only as good as your last job. So while I'm on a job, I usually am like, okay, I got to figure out what's next. So I don't even think about it or take it in. I'm learning to live in the present a little bit more, though.
0: There you go. No, I like that. I like that. Well, we celebrate you for both series and your amazing work there. Her book is called The A Word, A Mother's Journey Through Autism and Love. And I'm going to ask her in a moment to read the first three paragraphs of her prologue. Before I do that, though, so I don't get too far afield, you started this conversation mentioning your journey into stand-up comedy. How did that happen?
1: It was a mistake.
0: I didn't see that coming.
1: No, it was a mistake. Listen, so you know D Nice, who is famous for club quarantine, especially during COVID isolation.
0: Sure.
1: He got us through it. Well, D Nice had a residency at the Kennedy Center. It was a 3-night stay, and he had club quarantine gospel night, and a club quarantine comedy night. And so his host fell out, and I was there supporting him and his fiance. And he said, hey, can you bring people up? And there were really big people like Michael Che from SNL, Sherry Shepherd, Gina Yashere, Zaynab, really big people. Mm-hmm. And so I was like, sure, I can bring him up. And then his second in command, Beck, she said, well, you got to do 15 minutes before. I was like, who are you talking to? I know you me like that. Right? So, but I went up there and it just so happens there was an agent in the audience and I have been on the road ever since.
10: Wow.
0: Well, it's that's a good mistake. It's a really good mistake.
1: Yeah, it is. It was something I've always wanted to do, Tavis, but I was always afraid.
0: Yeah.
1: I was scared because that's one of the hardest genres in show business to attempt to do because there's nobody writing scripts for you. You're not playing a character. You're talking about your truth, your real life. And you're standing there trying to make people laugh about it. And I have had the best time taking the screen away, not playing a character and allowing people to get to know me for me.
0: There are two things.
1: So it's kind of it's really fun.
0: No, there are two things in my life that I've done that I will never do again.
1: You didn't.
0: I'm going to tell you. I'm going to tell you. I did two things in my life I will never do again. It scared the you know what out of me, but it exponentially increased my respect for people in both of lanes. So as part of a talent show one night, celebrity talent show, I was asked to do a tight five. I worked with a couple of comedy writers, namely J. Anthony Brown and Lou Nell. They helped me write some material. So I did 5 minutes. I mean, I must say I killed it because people were like, Tavis is funny. I mean, it was a great feeling, but I was so nervous and so scared.
1: It's the scariest thing
0: in the
1: world.
0: And I said, I will never do this again. I got through my 5 minutes, but I'll never do it again. And the second thing. I did Dancing with the Stars. And I did that a few some years ago. I did that. We ain't gonna talk about that though. I did that a few years ago.
1: We can skip that.
0: Yeah. But my respect for dancers and what they go through to perfect that craft, and my respect for stand-up comedians. I mean, I'm in awe of those professions having done it for just anyway. So
1: for most people, they don't even understand it takes 2 years to get a tight 5 minutes.
0: That's right.
1: So I went up there for the first time in front of 4,000 people in 10-15 minutes.
0: Oh, well, that's cause you teach a Campbell. You got it like that. Let me ask you, if you wouldn't mind, reading the first three paragraphs of the prologue, and we'll jump from there. Would you mind?
1: I would love to.
0: Okay.
1: Okay, here we go. It was a sunny Southern California day as I sat at an outdoor commencement ceremony watching my 11-year-old son, Zen, on stage, eloquently giving his sixth grade graduation speech. My son, who doctors and therapists said may never speak. The one I was told may never show empathy to others. The one I was told may never be potty trained or speak my name or be able to form short-term sentences like I love you or even use words like help. My son, the one who'd been diagnosed with autism at the age of 18 months, completely nonverbal, but who now stood in front of a mass of people and had the entire awestruck audience captivated, watching his command of language, his wit, and his confidence. Overwhelmed with pride, I was choked with emotion, and I allowed the tears to flood my eyes, fall down my cheeks, and onto my lap as memories flooded my mind.
0: Tell me about those memories that were flooding your mind.
1: I was thinking about all of the things that we had been through, how long I'd been waiting to hear him utter a word. Like, I didn't know whether my son was going to be able to even use the word ouch. Like, I didn't know if he would be able to survive in this world without me. And so all of these memories kept coming back, like Zen being able to do extraordinary things at the age of 5 months that I had never seen any baby accomplish. Like there was this mobile over his crib and it was a Winnie the Pooh mobile. And sometimes I would have Winnie the Pooh on. Zen never really paid much attention to television. He barely gave anybody eye contact. And I would just have it on as background noise. And And I remember standing over his crib to lay him down. And I said, Zen, where's Winnie the Pooh? And he reaches up and he grabs Winnie the Pooh. And then I said, Zen, where's Tigger? And he reaches up and waits for him to come around and grabs Tigger. And I was like, he's 5 months. And this feeling of dread came over me. Now, most people would be like, oh, he's extraordinary. He's amazing. He's so smart. But for me, I was like, what else could this mean? Because he was also not meeting a lot of the milestones that most neurotypical babies would have at this point. Mm-hmm. So it was all of these things that were flooding my mind that were making me think about where we had come from and how far we still had to go.
0: Yeah. I want to ask you to juxtapose that sense of emotion that you had watching him give his sixth grade graduation speech that you just read about in your prologue. Juxtapose that, if you will, for me with the dread that you were feeling years earlier. I guess my question is, how did you navigate the dread, to use your word?
1: I think through this entire journey, which is something that I'm healing from right now as we speak in the present, I feel like I really leaned in on the strong Black woman tropes and just kept it moving. Mm. Like, I didn't allow myself to feel a lot of sadness or anxiety or sorrow or pain or anxiety. I just was like, I gotta keep it moving. I gotta support my son. I gotta advocate. And it didn't serve my nervous system well at all. Today, I am working on that every single day and learning how to allow myself to be a human being through it all. Mm.
0: What would you say you are healing from?
1: I'm healing from my nervous system revving at 1,000 and taking the mask off. Mm. Like, I wore this smiling mask for my family, for my friends, for the public. I found out about Zen's first initial prognosis while I was on the set of My Wife and Kids. And I'm one who doesn't, you know, I don't bring my personal problems to work ever. And so I was just very thankful that while I was on the phone with his pediatrician that nobody was around, because my legs collapsed from underneath me. I'd never felt that feeling before. And once I got all the information, I picked myself up off the ground. I ran into the makeup room. I washed my face, walked onto the stage for rehearsal and pretended like nothing was wrong. Mm.
0: Did you ever have a sense of feeling sorry? Sorry for yourself or sorry for Zen?
1: Oh, my gosh. Of course. But Holly Robinson Peete fixed that real quick. Mm-hmm.
0: She, by the way, she writes the foreword to the book.
1: Yes. Yeah. Holly wrote the foreword. It was the most amazing things that she said in this book about me and Zen. And I really appreciate her. But she, you know, out of all of my friends, I had an amazing village, but she was the one that I could relate to the best because she was the only person back in 2002 when Zen was diagnosed that I knew had an autistic child and was public about it, you know? And I initially called her and I was losing it, you know? And she said, oh, Tish, I understand how you feel so much. I really do. Now, you're going to have to pull it together. You don't have time to feel sorry for yourself or your child or your family. You're going to have to start running around all over the place. Sometimes you have to drive to different places. I'm going to give you my resources, but you're going to have to really make calls on your own because it's not guaranteed you're going to get into anything. You only have a certain amount of time because time is not on your side. Like, she really pulled me together. Mm-hmm. Like, I didn't have, and I understood what she meant. Time wasn't on your side when it comes to a child who's newly diagnosed, because you got to get them into early intervention as soon and as quickly as possible, which is really an irony because when it sometimes takes 6 months to a year just to get a call back to make an appointment at certain places. So you really have to be aggressive. And that's what she was trying to do. She pulled me by the bangs and was like, girl, we got to pull you together because now it's time for you to really get in there and you have to support and advocate and fight for your child.
0: Has this journey been made any more difficult because of the fact that your child is a black boy?
1: Absolutely. I, you know, especially back then, there weren't a lot of resources, especially in our communities. There wasn't a lot of knowledge from even the professionals, whether they be doctors or teachers. Or I had formed this group with some lovely ladies called Colored My Mind. And one of the ladies, her name was Donna Hunter. She had a 20-something year old. My kid, when we formed this group, he was still a baby, but she had a 20-something year old who was brought up in a community that didn't have the resources. And so her child wasn't able to get early intervention like Zen was. Mm-hmm. And so her child at 20-something was still nonverbal, still not potty trained. And these are the things that we have to deal with. And people don't really understand that our children, African-American children, get diagnosed 2 to 3 years after their Caucasian counterparts. If they're diagnosed at all, because most of the time especially back then, we were misdiagnosed or they considered it a behavioral issue. And so, you know, this group, we went to D.C. to speak to Congress to see if we could get this bill passed during the Obama administration. And it was the Reauthorization of Autism Act. And we were able to rewrite the bill so that the funds were more fairly distributed amongst all people, including people of color. And so there wasn't any more money that we needed. The money was already allocated to the bill, and we were able to get this bill passed.
0: I remember that. And that's

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3: Let's get back to more of this rich dialogue with Tavis Smiley.
4: This rich dialogue with my sister friend Tisha Campbell as we celebrate the publication of her new book. It's called The A Word, A Mother's Journey Through Autism and Love. Before I get back to Tisha, I just got a word from Ben Crump. We tracked him down. He is going to call in about 10 minutes, so we'll talk to Ben Crump about this breaking news today that no criminal charges are going to be filed in the grand jury case of Nolan Wells. The grand jury found no evidence to charge anybody in this case. Ben Crump, of course, is the family lawyer. So when we are wrapped with Tisha in about 10 minutes, we will then talk to Ben Crump, close today's program, getting his take. I was reading earlier, the prosecutor in this case went in on Ben Crump. She had some comments directly about Ben Crump and the issue of race being raised in this case. So I'll get Ben's take on what the DA has to say about him personally when Ben Crump joins us in about 10 or so minutes from now. Tisha Campbell is our guest now. Again, the book is called The A Word, A Mother's Journey Through Autism and Love. It's been an amazing conversation. If you missed any part of this, check out the podcast when it posts later tonight. If you missed the first half hour of this conversation, you missed a good one. So check out the podcast later tonight when it's posted of this conversation with our dear friend Tisha Campbell. So Tisha, I was saying a moment ago, well, you were saying that you reached out to Holly Robinson Peete when you got the diagnosis of Zen's diagnosis of being autistic. And Holly at that time was and still is very public about her autistic child. Tell me more about your decision to write this book, your decision to be so public, because you're such a private person.
5: Yeah, you know, I'm like an open book, but I know what I can take in the public, whether it's criticism. I have very thick skin, and I've been in this business for a while, but I didn't know what my kids could take. And so the very first thing that we had decided to do, well, I saw this show called Love on the Spectrum, and the way that the public embraced the autistic people in that cast, or the neurodivergent people in that cast, and the way that they have a better understanding of the way that they may think differently, I was like, you know what, Zen? I think it's time. I think it's time. I went to him and I was like, I want to share our experiences and how we are with social media. I think it will benefit a lot of African Americans. And he was like, let's go for it. And I was like, but the minute somebody pops off, you know what mommy's going to do, right? So he goes, I know, mom, I know. But nobody ever did.
4: Yeah.
5: Tavis, people have embraced him like he is their internet nephew. Nobody said anything out of pocket or disrespectful or have any misunderstandings. They love on him so hard. I've watched my son's confidence just go through the roof. And then from there, after doing the stand up and people approaching me, and I went to him and I said, baby, what do you think about a book? And he was like, again, mom, you know, I trust you. Let's do it. And recently we did an interview, right? And someone asked him, you know, how does it feel to have somebody like your mom advocating for you? Or what did it feel like for you? He says, I feel validated. And that's one of the greatest. My eyes popped out of my head. He never said that to me personally. And so that he said that that he was able to verbalize it and in his feelings. I was so in shock and very proud that we were able to gift each other that because he makes me feel validated just as much as I make him feel validated.
4: Speaking of being public, so it's not just that you wrote the book, but then after writing the book, you got your own personal diagnosis. Tell me that part of the story.
5: Well, it's after writing. Right. After writing, I always knew I had ADHD. I'm sorry, ADD. And I had been working with my therapist for a very long time, for about 2 years, just working on the complex PTSD, learning how to unmask, learning who I truly am behind the smiling mask that I wear for everybody. And at some point he was like, it's time. And I was like, time for what? It's time for you to, you know, get tested. And so we were testing for everything, for trauma, for PTSD, for being neurodivergent, and where I lied on the spectrum of that. And it came up that I have ADHD and with a lot of autistic tendencies. So that's kind of like ADHD. Mm-hmm. And I have audio processing difference as well, because I can't filter out sounds. And it made so much sense because my whole entire life I've been wearing this mask. Come on, I grew up in Newark, New Jersey. And in the 70s and 80s, you couldn't look different, okay, in order to survive it, right? Mm-hmm. And so I've always masked my entire life. And so being able to really, truly be myself, to stem and to not be embarrassed about it, to ruminate and not be embarrassed about it, to understand myself more, has been a freedom. I feel so incredibly free. Zen's behind. He is like, yay, I got a friend. I'm like, get out of here. He's happy about it.
4: It is true. I'm glad you went there, because I just got a few minutes with you left. Okay. It is true that our greatest challenges often birth our greatest purposes. So I want to ask you, what is the blessing for you in all of this journey?
5: My kids are my blessing, both my children. But specifically going through this, I never knew how incredibly resilient I was, how hard I fight for the people that I love, and that I'm smart. I've dumbed myself down to make other people feel comfortable. I've made myself smaller my entire life just so that people can, so that I can navigate spaces. And for the very first time, like I joke about it, but I said, you know, I didn't use a ghostwriter. So this is all me. And once I took away the trauma I dealt with the trauma and the menopause. There was a plethora of vocabulary words just sitting on top of my daggone head. I didn't even know it was there. And so I'm very proud of the person that I'm becoming because of the unmasking, because of the book, because of stand-up, because of sharing. And I want to help people and use my platform for the greater good. And so I'm very proud of that.
4: We have long celebrated Tisha Campbell for her amazing work on the big screen, on the small screen, on the stage. It's hard to turn on my television on any given day and not see Tisha Campbell somewhere. Her work endures, but now she is doing some of her best work, some of her greatest work, including this book. It's called The A Word, A Mother's Journey Through Autism and Love. Tisha, I want to close this dialogue by just thanking you for being so open, so transparent about your journey. We celebrate your work and now your witness. And I'm just honored that you put me on the list. I know everybody wants to talk to you about this. You were kind enough to put me on the list.
5: Of course.
4: Yeah, I appreciate it. I deeply appreciate it. All the best to you. I love you. Thank you for your time.
5: Love you. Bye.
4: All right. Take care. Tisha Campbell, The A Word, A Mother's Journey Through Autism and Love. Pick up the book, read it. You will not be disappointed. When we come forward, we'll close today's show and dialogue with Ben Crump about this grand jury decision to not indict anybody in the death of Nolan Wells. You're listening, and I'm glad about it, to Tavis Smiley.
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4: It is good to have friends like Tisha Campbell and like Ben Crump. I'm so delighted, just grateful that Tisha put us on her list of persons to talk to for this book. And I'm delighted to have friends like Ben Crump, who you call when everybody else is trying to get to him on a day like today, but he makes room for you anyway. I feel very special and blessed to be on that list of Ben Crump's friends. Before I talk to Ben Crump, though, the news of the day is that a grand jury has decided that no criminal charges will be filed in the death of Nolan Wells. We've been talking about this for months now. The teenager, the black teenager, was boating with friends on an island on July 4th weekend when he was last seen. His body was found 2 days later, and we've been talking about it ever since. Before I go to Ben Crump, listen to Nolan's mother, Christine Wells Wansley.
18: Elmore and I have read through the report page by page more than once. What we have learned is that we still have no answers. And the report reinforced the fact that Nolan was not given a thorough, transparent, and honest investigation. There is no explanation as to how the bruising on his body and the blunt force trauma to the back of his head occurred. So my question is, how can a jury come to the conclusion of drowning despite knowing that there was trauma to his body? And despite hearing many inconsistencies, Elmore and I do not believe that Nolan simply and accidentally drowned. And nobody saw anything, and no one knows anything. Last night was a reminder that our son's life does not matter.
4: That's hard to hear. Hard to hear. That is the mother of Nolan Wells, Christine Wells Wansley. When we come forward, we'll close this show talking to the attorney for the Wells family, our attorney general, Ben Crump.
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4: Everybody's chasing Ben Crump today, and we are blessed that he is a personal friend and a friend of this program. Whenever we call him, he shows up. Today was the press conference with the family, and again, for everybody chasing Ben Crump, he's put us on his list of people to talk to today. Ben Crump, I appreciate you, my friend. How are you, sir?
15: Hey, my head is bloody, but I'm bowed, Tavis, and I know that we're going to get to the truth of what happened to Nolan Wells despite the state of Mississippi.
4: Yeah. I saw your statement, your read of this is that this grand jury decision raises more questions than it answers.
15: Yeah, I mean, her answer to everything is we will never know. And when you read the report, she's exonerating her community and everybody who's in it, but don't seem like they're doing anything to find out how Nolan Wells died. And the most urgent question we keep asking, Tavis, he had blunt force trauma to the back of his head. Now, if you got an 18-year-old college student, scholarship football player, a superb in-condition athlete, and you say he just accidentally drowned, nobody saw nothing, nobody knows nothing, but yet he got this blunt force trauma to the back of his head, you say we just going to disregard that and just say he accidentally drowned with all those people out there. It don't add up.
4: Yeah. Let me quote from this prosecutor who you mentioned, the DA, Ms. Myers McElrath. I'm reading this because I was just sort of shocked at the way she went after you personally. She said, and I quote, "I'm not suggesting that a grieving mother police the rumors surrounding her child's death," the DA said. "What I am suggesting is that the Crump team knew better but did not do better," close quote. Why is she coming after y'all? My sense in reading this is that she didn't like the fact that y'all raised the issue of race in this case.
15: You know what it is, Tavis? Everything is a distraction. I mean, the governor came after us, too, saying that we were causing disruption to the peace and harmony of the good citizens in Mississippi. Don't that sound familiar?
4: Mm-hmm.
15: Throughout history, but anytime we start asking questions about black humanity and equal justice for black people, they attack us. And it's just a distraction. I mean, that's what I said at the press conference. The issue ain't me or my office and my legal team. It ain't even her and the district attorney's office. The issue is what really happened to Nolan Wells, and everything else is just a distraction.
4: Yeah. Do we know anything about who was on this grand jury, the makeup of it?
15: Man, they told us it was diverse, but, you know, you got to take that with a grain of salt. Everything they tell us, you got to take with a grain of salt, Tavis, because, I mean, from day one, they said Nolan died from an accidental drowning and nothing to see here. Now, what's so sad about that is there was no investigation, anything. And you go through this investigation with DA, and what do they conclude? Even though there's the presence of blunt force trauma to the back of his head and bruises on his back, they say, oh, same conclusion. It's consistent with accidental drowning. Man, we know they wouldn't accept that if that was their child.
4: That's right.
15: So why they expect black people to have to accept this if this our child?
4: Yeah. So what options do you have at this point? You're the family attorney. The grand jury says we're not going to indict. So what do you do next?
15: Well, we're going to get answers. We're going to, as always, find every legal option to get the answers. We're asking for the federal Department of Justice to do an investigation. Christian Clark, who's the former civil rights head of DOJ, who's now the general counsel of the NAACP, is a co-counsel with us. And she said, no, we pay our tax dollars, and whether they want to or not, the federal government needs to be accountable to us as well. And then we hope and pray that if we can get the Democrats and leadership in the House, you can have the House Judiciary Committee get in power. And as Mark Mariel said, to have it, let the subpoenas start flying.
4: Yeah. Yeah, yeah. I got 45 seconds to go here. What is the message that this sends to black people today?
15: That we got to fight and we got to go out and vote for our children, because they have declared war on our children. And most urgently, we can't depend on mainstream media at all to cover our stories. We got to use whatever platforms. We got to go to black-owned media like you, Tavis. Because, I mean, I look and it's trending in our algorithms, but it's almost as if white America don't even think about our children when we get killed or go missing.
4: We are blessed and grateful that Ben Crump is always on the case, and I can assure you that he ain't done with this one. He, as he said, will continue to fight until they get the answers they want and need. But Ben, I thank you again for putting us on the schedule. I know everybody's chasing you, but thanks to you for these few minutes. I appreciate it.
15: Absolutely. They hung another brother was found hung, Tavis. We got to come talk about that.
4: I'm here for you. You know that, man. I appreciate you.
15: I love you, brother.
4: Love you back, man. Our thoughts and prayers are with the family of Nolan Wells. Just hard hearing his mother in that audio that we played for you earlier.
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I'm Tabby Smiley, glad you're with us in this third and final hour of today's program, and I have been looking forward to this. Of course, we knew some time ago we'd be celebrating this week the 100th natal day of John Coltrane, born September 23rd, 1926, in Hamlet, North Carolina. I look forward to Dr. West making a connection, as I'm sure he will, between Hamlet, North Carolina, John Coltrane, Shakespeare, Hamlet. I'm sure it's coming. Just wait for that. It's amazing when you think about the catalog of John Coltrane. So many hits, as my friend Prince used to say, so little time. I've known Dr. West for more years than I can count now, and I know his abiding love and respect for John Coltrane. We'll talk about it, I'm sure, in this hour. Rarely do you hear Dr. West speak publicly without him making some reference to John Coltrane and this notion of A Love Supreme, one of the many hits that Coltrane, of course, pushed out during his time here on Earth. Gone too soon at the age of 40, but just think about the corpus, A Love Supreme, Giant Steps, Blue Train, so many albums, so many great renditions. And I think all the time about the ways in which artists today have been influenced by John Coltrane all these years later. And I often think about how much more greatness John Coltrane would have pushed out had he lived past age 40. But I'm delighted for the rest of this hour to let Dr. West take us down a path of loving and offering tribute to John Coltrane as we celebrate this week the centennial anniversary of

Today we celebrate John Coltrane's 100th birthday, and I am pleased to be joined by the man who invokes Coltrane in one way or another in nearly every speech he delivers, and I am making that up. I've heard him speak more times than I can count, thousands of times over the 35 years or so of our friendship, our brotherhood, and I don't recall a single speech that Dr. West has ever given where at some point he did not invoke John Coltrane. He was honored to be the first person of color in like 200 years, literally, to ever deliver the famed Gifford Lectures in Scotland at Edinburgh. And I was honored to be in the audience for the second week of those lectures. If you've never heard of the Gifford Lectures, you should read about them. They literally are, it is a lecture series that features the brightest philosophers and scholars in the world. Happens once a year. And for 200 years almost, no person of color had ever delivered those lectures until Cornel West was invited to do so. And Edinburgh will never be the same. The lectures take place over a two-week period. There are literally three lectures the first week, three lectures the second week. Those lectures are eventually put into a text. We're waiting on Dr. West's book to come out featuring those lectures. But on the last night of that lecture series, he went in on John Coltrane in a way that it is hard to describe. And when he finished his final of those six lectures, this historic moment in Scotland, those of us who are his family and friends, a cappella started saying in this packed room, "A love supreme, a love supreme, a love supreme, a love supreme." We started out on the second row, and before you knew it, the entire auditorium at Edinburgh in Scotland was singing along with this refrain, "A love supreme." I thought it was a fitting way to close this historic lecture series, again featuring our friend and brother Dr. Cornel West. So that moment will resonate with me for as long as I live. The moment where we put some love on Dr. West with Coltrane at the conclusion of that lecture series. When we come forward for the rest of this hour, we will celebrate John Coltrane with Dr. Cornel West. Today is his centennial. Ain't nobody like John Coltrane. Let's love on him for this hour and for the entire show today, for that matter. Some of the best of Coltrane's catalog all 3 hours today. I can't wait to get into it with Dr. Cornel West when we come forward on Tavis Smiley.

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0: I said a moment ago, we're certainly intimated. It was a spiritual experience to be in that audience at Edinburgh in Scotland, to witness Dr. West as the first person of color in centuries, and to be honored. They were blessed. He was honored to deliver this Gifford lecture series. I can't wait for the book to come out. And again, if you've not been familiar with the Gifford lecture series, read about it and see how historic it really is and what it meant for Dr. West to be invited to deliver that lecture series. But I mentioned a moment ago on the last night of the final lecture, 6, we started singing A Love Supreme. And it caught on in that room, and it really was a spiritual experience. Dr. West, you recall that moment?
1: Oh, my God. Like you, I shall recall the rest of my life. I can see Anahita, my beloved wife. I can see you. I can see Brother Andre Willis and all of y'all leading that tent. And I was trying to reflect on a jazz-soaked philosophy for our catastrophic times from Socrates the Coltrane. And as you recall, we were accenting Coltrane as a great wave in a mighty ocean, that he's one of the great geniuses with geniality, largeness of heart, largeness of mind, largeness of soul, and of course sheer artistic genius. But he's part of a great tradition of a great black people who have learned to love in the face of overwhelming catastrophe. Now, this After the Rain, this is my favorite of all of John Coltrane's songs. In fact, Anahita and I were just in the club with the Village Vanguard with the grand Robbie Coltrane, who's a towering figure, the son of John and Alice Coltrane. And he dedicated that song to me, not knowing that that was my favorite song. I said, Lord, that broke me down. That broke me down. But we don't have a language for Coltrane. We don't have words that can describe the depth and the scope and the breadth. You touch his notes and you can feel him bleeding because he's giving you everything. He's emptying himself. He's trying to make a sound that will touch your soul, that you become more fortified, to give you strength. And he learned that on the chocolate side of North Carolina. Isn't it something? He's born in Hamlet, and we should associate Hamlet with the most philosophically sophisticated character in Shakespeare's play, but Hamlet suffered from the incapacity to love. Coltrane has the intellectual sophistication, but he cultivates an unbelievable capacity to love, and you can hear it in his horn. You can hear it in his dignified sound. You could hear it with when he's playing with Elvin Jones, another genius on the drums, Jimmy Garrison, or Reggie Workman. I was just with Brother Reggie a few weeks ago. He's still going in his late 80s. And, of course, McCoy Tyner on the piano, and then Alice Coltrane on the piano. And then he brings in the younger brothers, Farrell Sanders and Archie Shepp and Eric Dolphy later on in his career. But there is no train without Miles Davis. There's no train without Dizzy Gillespie. There's no train without Johnny Hodges, who blew that saxophone for the Duke Ellington Band. There's no train without Louis Armstrong, without Big Mama Horton, who he played with, without Gene Ammons, without Ed Vincent, without, we can go on, and without Monk. He's part of a great tradition of a great black people who muster the courage to be true to their voice, their vocation, to bear witness and tell the truth through their music and be the truth in their lives.
0: Dr. West said a moment ago, there are no words to really define, describe, or even celebrate John Coltrane. We're going to do our best, though, for the rest of this hour and play some of the best of his corpus all 3 hours today. He mentioned After the Rain. That is the track that we started with. It is his favorite. And we started with that track when I said, but first we will start with this. And we played some of that track. He mentioned Alice and Ravi, his wife and son. Ravi Coltrane is in L.A. this week, celebrating his dad's 100th birthday. He's at the Blue Note this week. I don't know if you can get in or not, but Ravi Coltrane is here in L.A. At the...
1: He'll be playing tonight.
0: That's right. L.A.'s blessed. I'm going to tell you what's funny. L.A.'s blessed this week because Ravi Coltrane is here tonight at the Blue Note celebrating John Coltrane. And guess who's at the Hollywood Bowl tonight? Wynn Marsalis, exactly.
1: So
0: LA is blessed today, man. We got Robbie Coltrane at the Blue Note and LA. Winton, yeah, Skane, as we call him, our friend Skane. Talked to him yesterday.
1: Lord.
0: He's at the bowl tonight. So LA is
1: good
0: blessed
1: God.
0: With some great jazz today. I'm sure Wynton's gonna do his thing tonight. Robbie certainly will.
1: Wynton's gonna do his thing. Robbie gonna do a deep thing. We wanna put a smile on John William Coltrane's face from the grave in the porch of heaven and let him know that he did not book in vain.
0: Yeah, Coltrane is dead at just 40 years of age, far too young. He's dead at 40, so I never had a chance to meet him, but I'm honored in my life to have met and interviewed a number of times Alice Coltrane and Ravi Coltrane. I'm connected in that way, but never had the honor of meeting John Coltrane, but I've met him so many times through my friend and my brother, Cornel West. I said a moment ago that I literally have traveled the world. I mean, Scotland is just one place where I've heard Doc Lick. We've been to Casablanca. We've been to Berlin. We've been everywhere together over the course of our friendship. And I've heard him, again, speak everywhere. And there's always a Coltrane reference. Now, you get some sense of why, given what he just said about John Coltrane. But let me just ask more expressly why. And again, if you know Dr. West and listen to him, music is always a part of his presentation. Why? It's a part of his DNA. The soundtrack to his life is just phenomenal to me, but it's part of his DNA. So you never hear him talk on this program, for that matter. His walk-on song, he chooses every Monday and Thursday. By the way, he'll be off tomorrow. We're giving tomorrow off since he's working today in this first hour. But he chooses walk-on song because that's just who he is. It's in his DNA. But of all the artists who he loves, always a reference to Coltrane in some shape or form in every presentation. My question, very simply, Doc, is why?
1: I think it has so much to do with the fact that the love of beauty, the love of black people, the love of human beings, the love of goodness, the love of the holy is so shot through Coltrane's music and his life. And it's inseparable for me with Irene and Clifton West, man. Mm-hmm. With Clifton, my brother, Cynthia and Cheryl, the West household goes hand in hand with precisely what John Coltrane exemplifies at a level of artistic genius. And so it is what I was shaped by, what I was molded by. That's how I was raised. That's how I was reared. And of course, it's also connected to Reverend Willard P. Cook from Brookhaven, Mississippi, who baptized me. That brother had so much love in him, it was overriding all the time. Well, Coltrane was the same way. And I told you the story about the brother outside of DeMar Park and the little teenager, you know, where Coltrane sees him. He can't get into the club. So Coltrane says, you come in the club after the gig, then we're going to play scales together. And Coltrane played scales with that brother an hour after he'd already done three gigs. Mm-hmm. And that same brother became the star when you and I went to that jazz club a number of years ago.
0: Mm-hmm.
1: And you talk about Coltrane, he got tears in his eyes. You see, that's different than just playing a love supreme. He's living a love supreme. And that's who he was. He's the only child of Alice Blair and John Robert Coltrane. And he suffered deeply. He lost his grandmother. Both his grandfathers were towering AME Zion preachers and pastors and leaders. He lost grandparents, he lost his father, and he lost his favorite aunt within a matter of months. He was the only child. He's only got Cousin Mary, who, of course, he wrote that beautiful song for. He's trying to blow his horn to bring the dead back, his loved ones back. He's searching to try to have a sense of what kind of life can he live in light of that overwhelming catastrophe, and goes to Philadelphia, blows. They want to kick him out of the project because he keeps blowing so much. And finally, a black preacher knocks on the door and gives him the keys and says, you can blow in my church, brother. So that's love of a black preacher whose name we don't know, who helped facilitate train blowing in his church. So when he's blowing love supreme, it's not abstract at all. He's talking about love of God at the center, but the love that he's received from that anonymous black preacher, from his mother, Alice, from his grandparents who died so young but gave him unbelievable self-confidence. And yes, when he's wrestling with the heroin addiction, when he's wrestling with trying to sustain his genius, his first wife, Naima, of course, that was his favorite song. Naima plays a crucial role. She's a Muslim black woman. And he would want us to mention both Naima and Alice, both are magnificent, towering black women. But all of that goes in the making of Coltrane, man. And he's just giving it right back to us at a level of artistic excellence that makes you think of Dante and Shakespeare and Goethe all at the same time in the West.
0: He mentioned Cousin Mary and he mentioned Naima. Let me, since we're celebrating Coltrane, give you a taste of Cousin Mary.

We're celebrating the centennial birth of John Coltrane. Dr. Cornel West is our guest, in case you've just tuned in. And I only had one person at the top of my list that I wanted to spend this first hour with. And we typically start talking politics, but on a day like this, you got to start with Coltrane and celebrate him. And so I knew I wanted to get Dr. West to join me to just give him a proper celebration today in this first hour. So that was Cousin Mary, written for his beloved cousin. You heard Dr. West give you a bit about his family, about his lineage, and his first wife was Naima, and he wrote a track for her called Naima.

Happy 100th birthday, John Coltrane. We're celebrating him in this first hour and all 3 hours, playing the best of his corpus. When we come forward, I've got questions for Dr. Cornel West. Coltrane died at just 40 years of age. I wonder what Doc thinks his music would have become or gone had he lived another 20 years. Dr. West mentioned God. A train called, a love supreme, a thank you to God. I want to ask Doc whether a form of prayer, whether music, for that matter, can be a form of prayer, even for folk who are not religious. So much to talk about. Dr. Cornel West celebrating John Coltrane when we come forward on Tavis Smile.

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0: This is the track Alabama. Coltrane writes this song after the 1963 Birmingham church bombing. We just had two guests on this program a week or so ago commemorating the 63rd anniversary of that bombing in 63. Doug Jones, running for governor of Alabama right now, was a U.S. attorney years ago, and years after that horrific incident, he reopened the case and found convicted those Klan members responsible for that bombing all those decades later. And the fifth little girl was a guest on this program. Her sister, Addie Mae Collins, died that day. Sarah survived. She lost an eye. She was on this program with us just a week or so ago. But this is Coltrane's Alabama. Dr. West, I ask, Cornel West, of course, is our guest in this hour, in case you've just tuned in, as we are celebrating the 100th birthday of John Coltrane today. All 3 hours, we're playing the best of his corpus, but we are, in this first hour, just trying to wrap our brains around his gift, our hearts around his gift, and celebrate the life and legacy, the work and witness, the rich musical legacy, the artistic genius of John Coltrane. My question about this Alabama track, Doc, is how is it that music without lyrics can speak about injustice?
1: Amen, brother. Well, you know, Alabama by John Coltrane, his fellow musicians, is the greatest artistic lamentation in the modern world and in American culture. It takes us to the depths of grief and indescribable sorrow and sadness with the dignified sound and the sense of sound and the silence between the notes. But at the same time, as you know, Brother Tavis, he was also deeply shaped by the rhythms of Martin Luther King Jr.'s powerful

0: energy that he gave for those four precious young black sisters.
1: Mm-hmm.
0: So that he had mind, a rhythmic, lyrical sound with words of Martin Luther King Jr., who's also one of the towering love warriors like John Coltrane. And you get the two of them together, and it takes you to the heights. I mean, again, you think in the history of the West, you know, Lycidas by John Milton, dealing with the death of Edward King in 1637, is viewed as the greatest lamentation in the English language, alongside Tennyson's In Memoriam for Arthur H. Hallam of 1850. Coltrane goes beyond those brothers. Mm. Now that's serious business. Now, of course, it could be just the case. Beethoven believed that music's always deeper than literature and philosophy. So at that point, then, when you got music, you already got something that's taking you to places that literature with words and philosophy with arguments cannot take you. But Coltrane is coming from the chocolate side of town, digging deep into the humanity of a people whose humanity has been radically called into question, and he's doing it with a level and with a depth that is connected to what Emmett Till's mother said when she looked at her baby. And what did she say in Chicago? I don't have a minute to hate. I will pursue justice for the rest of my life. And she knew that justice is what love looks like in public. So you see that great tradition of Mamie Till. Mm-hmm. You see the great tradition of Martin King. You see the great tradition of John Coltrane. And you contrast that, brother, with what you see at the United Nations. Hatred, calling for genocide, denying genocide in Gaza. And it's not just gangster Trump, it's not just gangster Netanyahu, it's not just the gangster who runs Iran concerned, wanting to hide and conceal all the massive executions and repressions. But no, most of the folk, in many ways, of who are in the United Nations, are themselves complicitous with various kinds of crimes against humanity. Mm. Here comes Coltrane blowing the truth, though, brother.
1: Yeah.
0: Here comes Coltrane blowing the truth, man.
1: Let me circle back to A Love Supreme. Coltrane, that is, referred to A Love Supreme, his classic, as a thank you to God. That's his phrase, a thank you to God. I asked whether or not music, to your mind, can be a form of prayer, even for folk who are not religious who listen to Coltrane.
0: Oh, absolutely. There's no doubt about it. That prayer is the opening of a heart, often an aching heart, soliciting a response in the form of help. Sometimes it's one of gratitude, but often it's one of help. And that's precisely what you get in so many of Coltrane's songs,
1: mm-hmm.
0: that it is him opening his heart and his soul. You remember, brother, when he was in Philadelphia and he threw the horn down on the floor,
1: mm-hmm.
0: man. Rashid Ali was playing the drums, looked up and said, "Train, what's happening, man?" He threw the horn on the floor, started beating his chest. Why? Because sometimes the notes get in the way of the music, and sometimes your horn gets in the way of your sound. The only sound you can convey to the audience is the beating of your chest, because you're giving the audience everything. When Coltrane was in that coffin, the doctor said it looked like he was a man of 65. He was only 40. And, of course, that echoes his great mentor and model, who was the inimitable Charlie Parker.
1: Oh, yeah.
0: Bird himself. Yeah. And that conversion moment that Coltrane had with the great Jimmy Heath, June the 5th, 1945, first time they ever heard Charlie Parker, the first time they ever heard Bird, and they say, "We both were never, ever, ever the same again."
1: Yeah. In 1957, he quits drugs and alcohol. He described that as a spiritual awakening. How much do you think that turning point not just changed him, but changed his music, Doc?
0: Well, he was already sounding good, though, because thank God another genius named Miles Davis out of East St. Louis had plucked him out of Philadelphia and brought him into one of the greatest quintets ever. And, of course, Kind of Blue with Cannonball and Jimmy Cobbins and the others, Wynton Kelly and the others, are at the height of artistic expression. Coltrane is on that album. So he was already sounding good before
1: mm-hmm.
0: that waking, before that moment. But I do believe, though, Brother Tabitha, that in so many ways, man, John Coltrane was like an orange without a peel. Mm. He had a hypersensitivity to the suffering of others and the hypersensitivity to all the hurt in the world. And that can be overwhelming. That could lead you toward addiction. Sometimes those who are wrestling with addiction are some of the most sensitive people in the world because they're not indifferent and callous to other people's suffering. And he was overwhelmed by it. And when he went down in that basement in April of 57 and came up with a cold turkey to break that addiction, he said, I have a gratefulness and a thankfulness that I will express to the world. Thank you, God. I never thought I would overcome this. Thanks to Naima, he almost gave up jazz and said he just wanted to get a job at the post office. Mm. He said, let me give up jazz. He said, no, no, John, don't do it. You got something to give the world. Mm. And he went on to give the world. And in fact, when he, you know, he and Alice get together, they also give so much to the world. And of course, Brother Ravi is still doing that. And Aaron and all the others as well.
1: As we mentioned, our Robbie Coltrane, John Coltrane's son, is in L.A. This week playing at the Blue Note. If you can get in, go see Robbie and celebrate his daddy. Wynton Marsalis at the Hollywood Bowl tonight. So we are blessed in L.A. to be celebrating John Coltrane. We're blessed on this program to be celebrating John Coltrane with Dr. Cornel West. Coltrane was known for practicing hours every day, even after he became John Coltrane. He's still practicing hours a day. What's that say about talent versus hard work? We'll talk to Doc about that when we come forward. Loving on Coltrane on Tavis Smile.

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0: I hate stepping on John Coltrane. My time with Dr. West is getting tight as we push toward the top of the hour. This, of course, is Sentimental Mood, In a Sentimental Mood, to be exact, by John Coltrane. We celebrate today his centennial birthday. Born on this day, 1926, in Hamlet, North Carolina. Dr. West unpacked that Hamlet connection. Or frame or earlier in this conversation. Again, my time is getting tight, Doc. I mentioned how much you practice every day, even after you became world famous. What's that say to you about talent versus hard work?
1: Brother, that means he was true to his calling at the deepest level. And can you imagine to have Duke Ellington and John Coltrane in the studio playing Duke Ellington's classic song? Oh, man. Now, this is Anahita's favorite Coltrane of all time. That's like having Mahalia Jackson and Aretha singing Precious Lord in the same studio. That's Beethoven, Mozart trying to generate a sonata together. You know how deep that is, how profound that is, what a Kairos moment that is. And as black people, we should be proud, not because of skin pigmentation, because of the discipline. Because of the commitment, the conviction, the consistency. Jimmy, he said Coltrane would go to sleep with the horn in his mouth and wake up blowing. He said Coltrane played 25 hours a day the whole time. Sonny Rollins, we just lost the great Sonny Rollins. We'll never forget him. He goes hand in hand, both of them, to tend the Colossus in so many ways. He practiced the same way till the very end. How come? Not just because they wanted to be great in the music, but they wanted to be great so they could use their music to help others.
0: Oh, yes.
1: Somewhere I read, he is greatest among you will be your servant. They were trying to serve the people with their greatness. They were not trying to use their greatness to put the focus on them. That's part of what it is to be a Duke Ellington, what it means to be a Louis Armstrong, a Sarah Vaughan, and especially what it means to be John Coltrane himself.
0: Dr. West mentioned Sonny Rollins. I've got a Sonny Rollins clip. I interviewed Sonny Rollins before he passed, sadly, many times. What a great joy and honor for me to befriend Sonny Rollins. And I got a clip of Sonny Rollins talking about Coltrane. I'll play that for you later in today's show. When we come forward, I want to ask Doc, and put him on the spot. If Dr. West could only save one Coltrane album, House is on Fire, You Gotta Run Out, You Can't Save But One Coltrane album. Is it Love Supreme, Giant Steps, Blue Train, or something else? 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

0: Just a little taste of my one and only love from John Coltrane as we celebrate his centennial birthday. What a great first hour this has been. Not how we typically start, but there was no other way to do it today. We got to start this three-hour show, loving on John Coltrane. How blessed are we to have done it with Dr. Cornel West. You see why I love this Negro so much. Dr. West, he just, I don't care what the subject matter is, he can take you there. And I have such immense respect for his brilliance, for his eloquence, and he's the guy I wanted to celebrate John Coltrane this first hour. My time is getting tight. Let me ask two questions, Doc. You weave it together as you will, not my typical way. But Coltrane is dead at 40, sadly. What did we miss, perhaps over the next 20 or 30 years? What did we miss by his being gone so soon? And if you could only save one album, only one, A Love Supreme, Giant Steps, Blue Train, or something else?
1: Oh, Lord. I'm sorry we couldn't. Johnny Hartman to respond to that beautiful melody that Coltrane was blowing. But, brother, I would steal all the albums. I'd take it and run. I'd snatch it and run. It's hard, man. Just to make a choice. It's difficult to make a choice, I'm telling you. But even Stella Regions, you know, Brother Robbie loves Stella Regions. Stella Regions is powerful as well. You got so many of them. But I guess if my back was against the wall, it'd be Love Supreme. There's no doubt about that. But I would want to get After the Rain because that's my favorite, too. You know what I mean? Yeah, so, Lord, what I'm going to do? I'm going to do, man?
0: Yeah. He's dead at 40. Did we miss anything by his being gone too soon?
1: Oh, my God. We still miss him, man.
0: Yeah.
1: That not cut off with Coltrane as of now. They're still playing his language. They're still in his framework. They're still in his paradigm. There's been magnificent and towering figures that come after Coltrane. But Coltrane, he's not the only one. There's Miles. There's Monk. There's Gillespie. There's Sarah Vaughan. There's Billie Holiday and Carmen McRae. They still set the language, man.
0: Yeah.
1: They set the whole framework so that in that sense, we're not in a full-scale post-Coltranean moment. Mm. That's how deep he is.
0: Yeah.
1: And the only ones who have that kind of stature are the greatest revolutionaries of modern culture, who are Louis Armstrong and Duke Ellington. Those two sit there at the center of the whole tradition.
0: Yeah.
1: In the same way, of course, you know, Robert Johnson and Sunhouse and them sit in the great tradition of genius coming out of Mississippi Delta, blues, man.
0: I don't know what others are doing today to celebrate John Coltrane, but I can assure you, you won't find a deeper respect for Coltrane than the one that Dr. Cornel West has, and you won't find, I think, a better conversation celebrating Coltrane in 1 hour than the one we just had, and that would not have happened without the genius of Cornel West, but we are celebrating the artistic genius today of John Coltrane. For the rest of this show, we're going to still play some of his catalog, even as we lose Dr. West now. Doc, I love you deeply, man. Thank you for a great first hour. Loving on John Coltrane.
1: I love you, though, brother. I salute you, and don't downplay your genius either, my brother. I tell you that.
0: As I said, he is my friend. 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
8: 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Now, we began our week with world traveler and entrepreneur Sinclair Skinner, who previewed his upcoming Black Blockchain Summit set for Howard University this weekend. Former FBI agent Dr. Tyron Powers then shared insights into various information techniques now being used by the intelligence agencies. Dr. Powers says the objective remains but the process may have been refined. On Tuesday, astronumerologist Kimberly Williams offered many energy chart readings. Kimberly also shared Donald Trump's chart and the preview for the country. Writer Simeon Booker Mohammed then updated us on the Pentagon's recently released declassified UFO files. And metaphysician, master herbalist, Dr. B closed out the session by explaining how to keep our bodies in balance with the fall equinox that began that day. Activist Dr. Duvalier Malone kicked off Wednesday by discussing what's at stake in the upcoming fall elections. Sister Marsha Adebayo and Reverend Segun Abadeya updated us on a crucial court hearing that day designed to halt construction over a black cemetery in Bethesda, Maryland. And we introduced one of the family to the author, screenwriter, and storyteller, Odie Hawkins, who wrote for many of the black TV sitcoms back in the day. Tuskegee Mayor Emeritus Johnny Ford wrapped up that session by sharing how the World Conference of Mayors, the organization he founded, has begun recruiting mayors from African nations. On Thursday, the executive director of Appeal Incorporated outlined their nonprofit's weekend conference dedicated to empowering the black community. The warrior lawyer, J. Wendell Gordon, examined the Mississippi DA's decision not to indict in the Nolan Wells drowning case, also reviewed the Trayvon White bribery trial. And the day concluded with griot and Pan-African educator, Professor Small, who discussed the UN's landmark decision to recognize the true size of the African continent finally. And he also addressed some of the key speeches by some African heads of state. Now, if you missed any of our programs, catch up with our podcast on your preferred platform or on your station's website. 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You can also use the TuneIn app, or you can ask Alexa or Siri for assistance. Next week, we're bringing you guests like the University of Houston's Dr. Gerald Horn, activist Reverend Edward Pinckney, and the founder of the Black Lawyers for Justice, attorney Malik Shabazz. So if you are in the DMV or the Baltimore area, spread the word. We start at 6 a.m. Eastern Time, Monday through Friday, and keep your radios tuned to Baltimore's AM 1010 WOLB, or if you're in the DMV, Washington Metropolitan D.C. area, 1450 WOL, where information is power. All right, Kevin's out today, so let me give you some updates of what's moving in the news this morning. So far, there's been no decision in the Trayvon White bribery trial. The jurors go back to court this morning in D.C. At 9:30. Those of you listening to us outside of the DMV in the Baltimore area, Trayvon White is a city council member in Washington, D.C., and they have him on tape accepting a bribe. He says he was set up. He says he was entrapment. And the video actually was shown to the jury. The jury started deliberations a couple of days ago. They asked a question to the judge, and the judge responded to the question. But so far, they haven't come up with a decision. So they're going to do it. They're going to get back in the courtroom today. And if you recall the conversation we had with the warrior lawyer, attorney, I should say, that would be J. Wendell Gordon from Baltimore. He was saying that, you know, the longer it takes, it slightly shifts in the side of the defendant, because usually if they found him guilty real quick, it'd have been over. And so maybe there's somebody on the panel that's holding out, or so they can't reach a consensus. At some point, we'll see if they're willing to, you know, go over the weekend, or if the judge is going to, you know, request him to continue deliberating if there's a hung jury, or the judge will ask them to stay over the weekend and stay, you know, and keep deliberating until they find a decision, or if they, you know, come up and just say straight up, there's no way we can find a decision, and then they'll have to decide if or not Trayvon White gets a new trial. And interesting enough, what the warrior lawyer said, you know, the prosecution, they would make a decision. How locked was the jury? What was the decision? Was it the 6-6, or was it one person holding out? There's one person holding out. They may try to retry, because, you know, is it enough to spend the government's money to retry Trayvon Wright? Depending on what the jury comes back with, if they're locked, how deadlocked are they? Basically, if it's just one or two persons holding out, and they still deadlock, and they say they can't reach a decision because these people who say, on the panel say they're not going to vote, you know, they're not going to convict him, then it'll just declare a mistrial, and then it's up to the prosecution whether they want to retry or not. But he says if it's like 6-6, they may not decide. They may decide just to let him go. And then, you know, in the case, and just dismiss it altogether. So we'll see what happens after that. Let me just remind you that all the lines are open right now at 800-450-7876. That's one of the news items taking place there. Also, appeal, they're having, they start their weekend session as well. They're a nonprofit group in Washington, D.C., but they're all over the world. But they're having their conference, an inaugural conference, they say. It's going to start it starts this morning, actually. It's going to culminate on Sunday. The executive director of Appeal Incorporated, Dr. Kelechi Iguan, was with us and detailed some of the things that they do. They specialize in financial literacy, education. They've got a think tank. We didn't get much to talk about the think tank because, a lot of folks have called in about we need our own think tanks. Well, they have a think tank, but also have a black co-op every Saturday. They have a black co-op, and what it is, they're items made by black folks, our folks, and they're for sale. And you can get them online as well if you're not in the DMV area. So that's what they have created. Well, they're having their big convention this Sunday, and it actually starts today. Also, one of the things too that we see that's going to happen is what we talked about was the and we're going to talk about this next week with Attorney Malik Shabazz. He's going to look at this, the Nolan Wells case. The DA in Mississippi refused to indict anybody in the death of Nolan Wise. They said he was suicide by drowning. Some reports, I'm not quite sure, but maybe you fellas can help me out there. And ladies, they said there was no water found in his lungs and he had blunt force trauma to the back of his head. And still the DA refused to indict anyone in his drowning. So those are some of the stories we've been working on the week. But let's take some calls this morning. Let's start at first. Okay. I see Mark is in the poll position. He's calling from Baltimore. Grand Rising, Mark, your thoughts on this open phone Friday?
7: Rising call, how you doing this morning?
8: I'm still learning, Mark.
7: I'm still learning too, Carl. And look, man, the most important thing before I talk about Baltimore, but the most important thing is that we get out and vote, man. Let me tell you, we've lost not only billions of dollars and billions of dollars in jobs and stuff like that from this administration, but we got the Trump administration has the House, the Senate, the presidency, and now you got even people like Tucker Carlson calling for him the 25th Amendment, which means that the cabinet impeaches him. But we have to
8: right. But Mark, don't do a drive-by. The 25th Amendment, for the folks who don't follow the Constitution, can you share with that what that means?
7: Yeah, the 25th Amendment is. If you believe that the president of the United States is unfit for office, then his cabinet can have him removed. I think it takes 3/4 of the cabinet or something like that to have him removed from the office. But just having that said, it's very, very alarming. Trump has not only said he don't care.
8: Yeah, but let me jump in here for a second on that part, too, by the 25th Amendment, because then you have Vance. Are you prepared to deal with J.D. Vance as opposed to Donald Trump? You think that'd be much better?
7: I'm glad you asked that question. And let's not drive by this. J.D. Vance, before he had ambitions to become the vice president, called Trump Hitler. He said Trump can be America's Hitler, and you can expound on that. You can't get you can't call nobody else no worse than that. Who he burnt up 6 million Jews, But Vance, he won't have the power. See, what it's about is us winning the Senate and the House. It was billions of dollars cut from. I was just reading about this cut from Medicare, Medicaid, which hurt millions of their voters, farmers, the prices of everything. And Trump said, I don't care. He doesn't care. And let me tell you something else, man, why we have to vote them out. Number one, let's talk about immigration for a minute.
8: Before you go down the steps, I'm going to let you go down the steps, but let me say this, because I'm not a Democrat or a Republican, I'm independent. But
7: yeah,
8: part of the problem your party, Mark, they won't spend any money on black media. Every election cycle, we get more money coming from the Republican side. The Democrats, and they wonder why people don't come out to vote. They're not encouraging. They're not spending money with black newspapers and black radio, black TV. They're sending money over to white folks. Their first stop, if they want black people to vote, should be Urban One, Radio One. as you know, we reach like 83% of the black community every week.
7: Right.
8: 83%, you know, all across all platforms. We don't, when the Democrats carved up the money the last election, they gave it to two black individuals. I'm not going to mention their names. And they wondered why people didn't come out to vote. So if you got some pull in Baltimore with any of your Democratic friends, you tell them to start writing some checks to black media. But go ahead and you know what you're doing.
7: I'm glad you said that. But right now, nationally, you said it. Right now, nationally, we got to vote our interest, man. Right now, we're the laughing stock of the world. Not only that, 600,000 black women lost their jobs, you know, just because a trillionaire now, Musk, you know, Trump let him, because he put $300 million in his campaign, let him go in and just decimate out the middle class, you know, and farmers and stuff. That's why we got to vote. Right now, Carl, it's not even about party. It's about right or wrong, man.
8: But yeah, you know, you just brought another thing that I want to interject and ask you about, since you mentioned Elon Musk. Because, you know, the last election, a lot of folks thought that Kamala won that election. They went in and thought that she won. They thought something happened. Something technically happened, and Elon Musk was in, because they were boasted they had a trick up their arm and they were all gloating that they had something going on. Do you feel that they did have something, some shenanigans took place with the voting machines and the votes came out? You know, something technically engineering revolving Elon Musk, I'll say that. Do you think that? Mm-hmm. And if so, is there a possibility that can happen again?
7: I'm just tell you, like our brother, Professor Eddie Glory said, Princeton professor, 78 million people voted for Donald Trump because they didn't want a black woman president. That simple as that. She killed them in the the debate. Even Joe Biden, before he, you know, stepped down in their debate, people drive by this. He told Trump, because I think he lost a brother in the war, and I had a brother that died from Agent Orange related cancer at 49. But he said, My son wasn't a sucker or a loser. He said, you are a sucker and a loser. And he is a sucker and a loser, man. But this is the most important part why we got to get him out of there. Because, and we can deal with Vance. We got the House and the Senate, Vance. We can deal with him. And Hegseth, he's been up. He's up for impeachment, too. So let's get both of them out of there. But this is the most important part. That man that's in charge in Iran, Carl, that Trump, when he first was stupid enough to get us in this war, which Benjamin Netanyahu talked him into getting us in, who's not popular in Israel, he killed that boy's family or that man's family. That man is never going to negotiate with him in good faith about anything. You understand that, Carl?
8: Yeah, you're talking about the Iranians. Well, let me ask you this. You think the Trump administration underestimated the Iranians?
7: You know why? Because Trump is willfully ignorant. Trump is the only president in the history of the presidency that his chief of staff called a four-star general called him an idiot last term, and his secretary of state, who's like fourth or fifth in line for the presidency, for people that's how important the secretary of state position is, billionaire Rex Tillerson, called him a effing moron, never took it back. And we can't have
8: Let me jump in here. You know, 17 after the top of their families. Hold on a second, Mark. 17 after the top of their family. Just waking up. Okay. It's an open phone Friday. Free your mind. All that means is think for yourself and reach out to us. Our telephone number is 800-450-7876. This I got to ask you, because this is on record. That Netanyahu, Israel, they tried to get for years, they've been trying to get an American president to go after Iran. And they tried it with the Bushes. They tried it with Obama, tried it with Clinton, and it didn't work. Somehow they managed to convince Donald Donald Trump that we should get involved. And this is where we are right now. What was it? What do you think they told or maybe pictures or showed Donald Trump why he decided to get America involved in this conflict? Because he says it's not a war.
7: Hold the thought right there,
8: Mark. Okay. I hear the music. We'll have to step aside for a few moments. I'll take our first break. We'll come back. I'll get your response. Family lines are open. 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Free your mind, and we'll take your phone calls next.

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0: and Grand Rising family. Thanks for waking up with us on this Friday morning. Hey, by the way, this is the last Friday of September 2026. So, wow. It's an open phone Friday. This is where we give you a chance to free your mind. And again, that all that means is to think for yourself. Leave the talking points behind, whether it be political, social, religious, because we all know what they are. So we want with your interpretation of what life is. If something's happening in your community, reach out to us. 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Before we left the break, we're speaking with Mark calling from Baltimore, and I posed a question to Mark about the fact that several presidents have been approached by the Israeli government to try to get this country involved in Iran, and they've rebuffed him, except Donald Trump. And my question to Mark is, why Trump? Why did Trump cave in? Mark? We lost Mark?
1: Yeah, I'm right here.
0: Go ahead. Go ahead, Mark. Respond to the question.
1: Okay, Carl, they had dropped me. What was the question?
0: The question I asked you before before we left for the break was the fact that the Israeli government they've been trying to convince the United States to get involved in going after Iran. They want to use their troops. They want to use our troops, and they pestered every president that we've had going back maybe. The Bushes, Obama, Clinton, maybe going all the way back as well, and they blew him off. But somehow Donald Trump caved in and decided to get involved in the Iran war. My question to you is, what was it you think that Netanyahu, in this case, convinced Donald Trump to get involved?
1: Well, to be honest with you, it really didn't take much because his focus is only on his family making billions, which they have. But what he told him, it's going to be easy. Just had a simple conversation with him. It's going to be easy, like Venezuela. You went in there and bullied them, and it's going to be easy. But what he didn't visualize is when Trump went in there in the first place, we can't drive by this. He killed 150, I think it was, schoolgirls. He killed that boy's mother and father and I think wife and all that kind of stuff. And what people don't understand, we live in a small world, just like you say. We live in our zone. The world is a really, really big place, man. And the Middle East been fighting forever. And Netanyahu had his own, reason why he wanted to do that. But Trump's the only president that he could spend $1 billion a day, I think it is, on the war.
0: Hopefully I'm lost, Mark. Okay.
1: Am I here?
0: Yeah, you're sort of going in and out. So yeah, go ahead. So make it real quick. Make your point.
1: Okay. So what I was saying is, he just told him, you bullied Venezuela, so let's go in here and let's do this. But the fact is, man, we've lost American lives, gas prices, food, and all that kind of stuff, and we really got to get him out of there. And George Washington saw Trump coming. The Constitution says that we elect people for a certain amount of time to do the bidding of the people. And if they don't do them, they can and will be removed. So he got to go. We got to vote. And we got to vote Governor Westmore, our only black governor in the United States, not just because he's black, because he's the best governor for Maryland.
0: All right. Thanks, Mark. Thank you for sharing your thoughts this morning. Loves his city. 25 after top hour, family, on this open phone Friday. Thanks for starting your weekend with us. Let's go to Richmond. Brother Halim is waiting for us. Assalamu alaikum, my brother Halim. Your thoughts on this open phone Friday?
2: Well, ladies and gentlemen, good morning, Carl, and grand rising to you and your audience. I want to start this morning off by giving great condolences to the Farrakhan family and the loss of his daughter. His eldest daughter, Barbara Bessie Jean Farrakhan. She'll be laid to rest today. And I think that we as a black community should be reaching out to give great respect and condolences to him and his family and to the believers.
0: Right, because the Janazah starts at 9 o'clock Pacific time, 11 o'clock Central time, Chicago time. Let's be at Mosque Maryam in Chicago. You're right. How old, by the way, Brother Halim, how old is Minister Farrakhan?
2: He's 93 years of age.
0: Wow.
2: And I'm glad you asked that because I plan to eventually maybe do a writing on the minister, Minister Farrakhan, A Man Without Measure. There's no black in America or in the world that equals this man. And he's without measure in what he stands for and what he does and what he's still doing. He's 93 years of age and working every day to liberate our people and to unify our people. There's no black scholar or white intellectual as well that equals this man. And we can't measure his intellect or his spirituality. He's the spiritual heavyweight champion. I introduced him like that 40-some years ago. And at that time, you had a lot of great spiritual men on scene. People like Pat Robinson, great ones like Billy Graham, all your great black ministers and things. None of them would supersede what he was teaching.
0: Let me just chip in here and tell you, Brother Alim, I've known Minister Farrakhan since 1976 when I started in this business in Harlem, WLIB, WBLS. My first assignment was we had to tape Farrakhan every Friday. No matter where you were in the city, you got to be back in town to tape Minister Farrakhan, because back then, black radio, we were required to do religious programming and required to do news. So our religious coordinate was the Nation of Islam. And Percy Sutton, the owner, had to go to Congress because they said the Nation of Islam was a cult. And he said, no, it was a religion. And this is our religion. This is what we're going to do. But those Friday meetings we had with some of the greatest scholars, not just Minister Farrakhan was at those meetings, you know, and after the taping and the conversations I had with Minister Farrakhan, he's one of the smartest brothers out there. Some of you may recall that Mike Wallace from 60 Minutes tried to interview him. Well, he did interview him, and he asked Minister Farrakhan the same question three different ways. And in the end, Minister Farrakhan just smiled and said, Mr. Wallace. And I knew that he was basically telling him, you can't trap me, you know, the same question, but three different ways. And he smiled and responded. Didn't get angry. You're right. He's a smart, he's a very articulate, smart brother. But go ahead and finish your thought. I just want to share that with you, brother.
2: Not only that, but, you know, Barbara Walters, he handled her like a little, you know, like Wade Barbara Walters and Mike.
0: Yeah, but
2: Wallace
0: back in the day, you know, like, 60 Minutes, people were scared. When they saw Mike Wallace coming, they were like, hey, Mike Wallace, 60 Minutes, you know, because they know he's going to ask the tough questions. Then they're all ducking him. And Mike Wallace got, right. I think they made a special, The Hate That Hate Produced. And because Mike Wallace was Jewish, Walensky is Mike Wallace's real name, and he anglicized his name to Wallace. But anyway, he got heat from the Jewish community because they said that he didn't do a good job. He made Farrakhan look good. But he did the best he's good, but Farrakhan just outfoxed him. Well, just, you know, responding normally that the minister does. But I'm sorry, but go ahead. 30 minutes after the top of our family, just waking up. It's an open phone Friday. Free your mind and reach out to us at 800-450-7876. Brother Halim's on. He's telling us about Minister Farrakhan's daughter who's going to be put to rest today in Chicago. Go ahead, Brother Halim. I'll finish your thought.
2: Yes, sir. So in this writing, we would like to prove and show that our people, I'm talking about black people now in particular, we are not showing good respect when we don't elect the best or accept the best that's from among us. A lot of people, they'll talk about the minister in such a powerful way, but it seems as if they're fearful that if they join on to his guidance and leadership, that they'll have to hold up to a higher standard of no stealing or no, going behind the back door to do things in such a way that they don't want to stand up for principle. Right now, we're looking at the fact that we always asking for what leadership we should accept. And it's right there before us. if we just accept our own and be ourselves. Take the best from among us and work with it. Minister Farrakhan has been out there for years. Like I said, he's a proven man. His vision, his guidance, he hasn't bowed down to the Jewish pressure. He hasn't bowed down to blacks who say we're with the enemy. So the man has proven himself through the years. And he told us how to protect our health as well as our wealth. And the reason we don't have is because we have not accepted our own. And so
0: let me jump in here for a second, Brother Halim. I think the problem is most people never listen to Minister Farrakhan. They only hear what people say about Minister Farrakhan. They never even listen to any of his speeches. You know, his Savior Day speeches. If they ever listen to a speech, they'll say, what did he say that's wrong? That's what they come away with. But somebody interpreted what they think he said and kept saying it and repeating it. And so they formed an opinion of Minister Farrakhan without even hearing anything that he said. I guarantee most of the people who have a negative image of Minister Farrakhan have never heard any of his speeches.
2: May I say this, though? If we don't heed the call of what's being said by him, we're going into a deep trap. A trap that is fatal, going to be fatal. I mean, look at what he's telling us about the taking the jab. Look at what he's told us about preparing for the day of want. Right now, America don't have enough food to feed her own millions of whites, to employ her own. And he's been warning us, let's do something for self. Don't be like the grasshopper. You know, play all summer long and winter come and you don't have anything to feed on. So the warning is coming to an end now. He's doing in the community what most people are saying we should do. He got soldiers out there, men and women, feeding the homeless. He's cleaning up the neighborhoods. Not asking or begging for money. He's doing and pooling, and we're doing the things that most people are talking about. So why not get behind the leadership? Right now, there's a major crisis in every city, every state, and with the weather conditions being as they are, he's been warning us about that America's number one on God's list for destruction. Nothing good is happening in America. And it's for a reason. And as he's been warning us, don't join on to this nation that's fallen. This nation is doomed. And so all the things that's been said makes him a man among, he's unmeasurable. You know, when the war took place in Libya, I mean, when the attack went on in Libya, if he wasn't backed by God, he wouldn't have been able to tell us what was going to happen. Before it happened, he told Gaddafi that this country was getting ready to attack them, and it happened. He went all around the world on a friendship tour with great respect from outside, with the outside world giving him the greatest of respect. But when he come here, our people seem to reject because of fear. And jealousy. If we would get past that, we would see that this is the best way under his leadership. And he's not there for glorification. He's telling you what Allah is saying, what God is saying, what the Most Honorable Elijah Muhammad has been telling us for years. He's the voice of the Most Honorable Elijah Muhammad, and he's been made to be a man with great value. His value, oh man, his value is so magnificent that we have no excuses for being a failure as a people. The educational system that we have, teaching and training our children in our own schools, he's leading the way with that. We're not big in Trump or fearful of Trump. Trump is the only person. Let me put it this way. The minister is the only man that Trump does not respond to. You know, he talk about this one. He talks about any other person that seemed to give him a problem, but he don't dare to speak out against Minister Farrakhan. We should ask the question.
0: And Brother Haleem, I'm going to cut you there because we've got to check the traffic news and whether or not different cities. I thank you for your call. But also remember the UN Man March as well that he put out. And family, just a reminder that the comments you hear on this program are not those of Radio 1, Urban 1, or any of its subsidiaries. 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Number of calls and donuts on this open phone Friday. 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This is next.

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0: and Grand Rising family. Thanks for waking up with us on this Friday morning and starting your weekend with us. It's an Open Phone Friday. That's the title of the program. This is where we give you a chance to free your mind. All that means, and again, I keep saying this, you know, think for yourself. This is the part of what becomes called critical thinking. It's what Professor David Horn is teaching us what to do instead of just spouting off talking points, religious, social, political. You know, think for yourself. Just break it down and figure it out for yourself and then reach out to us at 800-450-7876. Before we go back to the calls, let me just remind you, coming up next week, some of our guests include the University of Houston's Africana professor. That would be Professor Dr. Gerald Horn. Also, Michigan activist, the Reverend Ed Pinckney, and the founder of the Black Lawyers for Justice, Attorney Malik Shabazz. They're all going to be here next week. So if you are in Baltimore, keep that radio locked in real tight on 1010 WLB. If you're in the DMV, the Washington, D.C. metropolitan area, we're on 1450 WOL. All right, let's go to Arlington. Sandy's waiting for us. She's on line three. Grand Rising, Sandy, your thoughts on this Open Phone Friday.
1: Yeah, hey, Grand Rising, Brother Carl and team, family this morning. You know, I heard you mention young brother Nolan Wells this morning. I'm afraid that that mother's never going to get justice for her son. She's never going to really know what happened. I think as far as, you know, the Mississippi medical examiner, the authorities, that case is over for them. They closed their case. I think they said his death or the autopsy, his death was undetermined.

0: yeah, undetermined. I think that's what they said about his death. And it's just really disappointing that there's no aggressive investigation into that. When you look at what Attorney Crump released, you know, his findings said that there was no water in the lungs, airways, you know, track that was consistent with drowning. So I think it's just going to be another case of, you know, something that goes by for years and years. We're just not gonna know what happened to that young man. I feel extremely bad for that. For that family.
1: Well, Sandy, let me ask you this, though. Do you think the family should ask the Justice Department to step in, or do you think Trump's Justice Department would just ignore their request? What do you see?
0: Yeah, Trump, I don't think his Justice Department will step in. I just don't. Yeah, should they ask? Absolutely. I think, you know, as a formality, you know, for record, I would ask, of course, because if you don't ask, you don't really know. But at the same time, I don't see them doing anything. And then as the case gets cold, that family is going to have to live with the grief of losing a son for the rest of their life. But anyway, I heard you mention that this morning. I was just thinking about that because I was thinking, I don't know why I have this notification. Remember Bolton John got killed about 2019 by Amber Geiger. And she got a 10-year sentence. And it just made me think about it, how little that sentence was. That was just like cold-blooded murder. Walked into that man's apartment, his home, and she murdered him. And she only got 10 years. Do you know she's up for parole again in October?
1: Oh, wow.
0: This month.
1: Yeah, wow.
0: In 2019, remember, she only got 10 years. 10 years for killing that young man. I think he still would be like in his mid-30s. Today, if he was living, he would only be in his mid-30s. Think about how long that young man has been dead. And she's up for parole again. And, you know, just something just tells me she was up for parole like in 2024. You'd be like, dang, that's really quick, right? So she only served half the sentence. And in 2024, she was up for parole. And it was denied then. But something just tells me, just I just have a feeling. I hope they don't. It's like I was wrong about Mitch McConnell. I could not believe Mitch McConnell. They rolled Mitch McConnell back up in there, guys. It's really ridiculous. But
1: no, hold on thought there. A couple of things, though, Sandy. Has Mitch McConnell spoken yet? Have we heard him say any words?
0: I don't think so. Yeah,
1: you know, they rolled him out and he's waved, but we haven't heard him say anything. So I'm put that to the side. But I want to go back to Nolan Wells. I'm not sure if you were listening yesterday. The warrior lawyer, J. Wendell Gordon out of Baltimore, says the path they can take now is go after them in civil court, go after all those dudes who are on the boat with Nolan Wells and go after them civilly like they did O.J. after O.J. won the criminal case. They went after O.J. and they won. And then they tried to collect. That's the issue. So he said that's probably the route they'll have to take.
0: Here's the difference. The difference is O.J. was black. They were white. The difference is these folks got a black son, and you're going after a bunch of white people in Mississippi. It can happen. I mean, miracles do happen. But that's the big difference. And who's going to take that case, Crump? And how is that? And how is he going to get paid? Is he going to say, hey, in order for, or his attorneys, right? If he has attorneys working for him, how is he going to get paid? Is he going to take that pro bono and say, hey, I'll get paid if we win?
1: But you know what, I think you and I have discussed this before, Sandy, that we should have just a cadre of black attorneys across the country, a network, who just do the pro bono work, who just do for cases like this. These controversial cases, they come in and they say, okay, we got this. Don't worry about, you know, the money. If there's money, we'll take it on the back end. But we got this. Because we've got some brilliant lawyers all across the country. We got exceptional attorneys out there who could do this kind of stuff, but somehow we're not tapping into them, or they're not, you know, reaching out to us. But we should have just a network. They should just, okay, we got this. Wherever, if it's in Arkansas, if it's in Louisiana, anywhere, if it's in Portland, Oregon, we got this. And they just spring up and just start doing it. We need to have that, you know, collaborative set up. Your thoughts?
0: I don't disagree with that, and I think that they should do it. I have, you know, family members and friends that are attorneys, and they do that. And some of the pro bono work, it does take time, right? So if you want to do it right, you are you're an advocate for your client, and you just don't think about this. What attorneys have to do, the research, and then, you know, sometimes the trying to get the evidence, and you know, it's a it takes time, right? So if you're doing that pro bono, and don't get me wrong, like I said, they do pro bono work because you just have to serve your community that way. But the time that it takes, and then you also have cases to where you're getting paid. So that, there's a huge balance. So, you know, it depends on your staff and how many cases that you could, you know, that you can actually take on and be fair to your clients, right? And we have great attorneys. But sometimes folks get mad in our community at some of the attorneys because they won't do it. They're like, my caseload is too heavy, right? And folks, you know, folks don't understand that. So anyway, and they're trying to balance, you know, family time, you know, with court time. So, but yeah, I think some do, and we have to encourage more to do it. But I totally disagree with you. I just think that, you know, some do. We just don't know because they're not as prominent as Ben Crump.
1: Right. And here's the other thing, too, Sandy. Not enough of our folks are going into law school. That's especially brothers. Brothers are going into professional schools or even going to college. That's a big problem here. It's going to hurt us in the future. If we can't find a black lawyer or black dentist or a black doctor, there would be an obscure. Mm-hmm. That's an issue that our society, we as a people, we're going to have to address that sooner than later, because right now, you know, we've seen the shortage of those who are signing up to go to college, going to the professional schools. If you go to some of these HBCUs professional schools, whether it be medicine, you go to Howard or you go to FAMU or some of these schools, most of the students in there don't even look like us. You know, they come in because they get the education and it's not as expensive when they get their license and they move on. We've got to do something about this, you know, because it's going to hurt us as a people as we move forward. Our young people, wow. Fear for them, but go ahead.
0: You know, just like you're talking about pro bono work, we got to help our kids go to school, right? Just like you were talking about, you know, let's just try to mentor some folks or their kids or teenagers or are getting ready to head to college or they're in college now, right? So they just, you know, college just started. And, you know, I was saying, you got to make, you know, wise decisions sometimes. You want your kid to go off to this school, they want to go off to that school, so forth and so on. But if you're not able to, you know, send them to school, let's say if you live here in Virginia or you live in Pennsylvania, you know, there's good schools where you live. And sometimes you just have to be local. You know, sometimes our kids want to go far away. And then now you got to pay, you know, for their dorm room and so forth and so on. And I just had a friend and both her kids, really smart kids. You know, one graduated early and she's in Philadelphia. And I was just like, you know, you live close to Temple University. Instead of incurring all that debt, encourage your kids to, you know, kind of go to school where they can literally drive 15 minutes away.
1: Well, here's the other problem, too, Sandy. Let me interject this. I'm interrupt for a second. Part of the problem, too, is that college isn't what it was back in the day. And a lot of folks don't see the reason to go to college and come out with a huge debt when they can go to learn a trade or something. Mm. So that too, because you know you're going to get those conversations that, you know, college isn't for everybody. You know, you're going to get those kind of conversations from folks. I just want to make sure we address that.
0: But you know what? They're right. They're right. I'll tell you, they are correct. For folks that are listening, they're absolutely correct. You can, some of these young kids are really innovative as well. Got a couple kids that want to go to college, and what they started doing was they started delivering packages, like for FedEx, and driving Uber. They don't want to go to school. They want to be an entrepreneur. So, you know, part of the goal is, and you got to be careful with this too, like, you know, there's programs out there, FedEx, UPS, Amazon. There's programs out there where they will help you get, you know, the vehicles, and you have to sign a contract. So you have to be careful. Because you sign that contract, they're going to hold you to that contract. I've had a friend try to get out of the contract because they're working almost 7 days a week delivering packages.
1: Sandy, let me interrupt you again. Here's the other issue, too, that hasn't been talked about, AI, artificial intelligence. A lot of those jobs are going to be gone. You know, they think about just delivering. They've got cars now that don't need drivers. They just put the package in there and address and use a phone and send it on its way. A lot of these jobs are not coming back. We've got to think ahead, especially when it comes to us. Our folks, we're always on the late train, and they're way ahead. You know, the rest of the world's way ahead of the United States as far as education is concerned. And we're at the back of the train as well. So we've got to figure out a way what to do. How do we embrace it? Do we embrace AI? Do we try to get on the front end of the train, or do we sit back and just watch it run? And that's unfortunately, that's for many issues. That's where we are today.
0: Yeah, you're right. We've got to think ahead, like what's needed, right? What do we need as a people, you know, for the next generation in order to survive? You're absolutely right. We got to think through this whole AI piece, right? Like I see it, you know, as I'm in business, how it affects, you know, what I do. So you're absolutely right. We try to think through that and get ahead of it, right? Because I mean, I'm barely keeping up sometimes. We're barely keeping up sometimes because it feels like, man, things are getting ahead of us and, you know, they'll start to look to that new thing instead of, you know, what you've been doing because they can do it cheaper and you don't have that human aspect of it. If I'm gonna switch gears real quick and I'm gonna jump off. Mm-hmm. You know, I was I don't know if I'm disappointed or I can't the whole emotion behind the Lindsey Clancy murder trial, right? So she's the mother that killed her kids and 12 person jury and kind of find out unbelievably. Like 11 of the jury, there was 11-1 deadlock, favoring a verdict of not guilty by reason of insanity. She got that benefit of the doubt from the white jurors that black mothers don't get. And I'll just, because I'll end with this, and I'll just tell you, I understand that their people have postpartum depression. You know, I had a friend years ago, I'm still friends with her husband, where she unfortunately unalived her two babies and herself. I don't know that she would have got the benefit of the doubt if she would not have unalived herself, but you know, she just went to a car, turned the car on in the garage, her babies were strapped in the seat, and you know, unfortunately, they didn't find them alive, right? But she's a black mother with two black kids, and you don't get that, you don't have that sympathy. But somehow or another, those white ladies found, no men found sympathy.
1: Right. And Sandy, I'm going to cut you there because we've got to take a break. I'll check the traffic and weather. Thank you, Sandy. Thank you for your thoughts. And let me just say this. Anybody out there is contemplating anything like suicide and have emotional problems, just call the number 988. That's 988. Let's put an end to that. 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

0: And Grand Rising family, and thanks for starting your weekend with us. It's an open phone Friday. This is how the program works. If there was a topic that you think we should have discussed and we didn't, or even if we did, and you said we did, and somehow you think we came up a little short, well, hit us up. Or if there's something going down in your corner of the world and you think the rest of the universe would benefit from hearing about it, as long as it's free and legal, we'd love to hear from you. So free your mind and then reach out to us. Again, our number is toll-free. It's also worldwide. It is 800-450-7876. All right, let's go back to our calls. Let's go to Massachusetts. Joseph's on line 4. Grand Rising, Joseph, your thoughts on this Open Phone Friday.
1: Good morning, Carl.
0: Yeah, Grand Rising, Joseph, you're on the air.
1: Yeah, I want to talk about the meeting of the century that took place yesterday in the White House between President Donald Trump and Chinese President Xi Jinping. That covered us. They covered so much. You know, the bottom line is America can't do without China. China can't do without America. That affects the whole world. That meeting they went on yesterday, what they plan to do. And black people, you need to know what the future holds to know how to maneuver. Just like any other group, any other race, you got to do, you got to see. I want to talk about I want to connect this to the original reason why men go to war, why we have so much killing, so much.
0: No, but before you go that deep, do you think, because, you know, Donald Trump is a transactional kind of person. She wants something and Trump wants something. Do you think Taiwan was on the table?
1: That's exactly what I'm talking about.
0: Do you think Taiwan was on the table, Joseph?
1: Huh?
0: Do you think Taiwan was on the table? Do you think it discussed it? Because China wants to take it over.
1: Everything. You see, let's talk about Taiwan for a second. That whole stuff started in 1920 when the communist government, which is in power now in China, hooked up with the nationalists, which is Taiwan. And then they had a disagreement in 1949 communist revolution. That transformed that. We need to know how to stay out of people's business. Ukraine is the same thing. Russia said they will not let Ukraine join NATO. In North Atlantic Trade Organization, North Atlantic Treaty Organization, whatever. But get back to the Congo. The Congo is a secret to why men go to war, why we kill each other. The secret lie in the Congo. Let's take the Congo, for instance. The Congo, pound for pound, has more natural resources than any other country in the world. We'll never meet there. It's like space. You'll never get to the end of the Congo. So there's enough room for everybody, enough food for everybody on Earth. Congo has all kinds of minerals, timber, diamond, bauxite, cobalt. And using 50%, where are the NBA players, the millionaires, if there's any? Where's LeBron James to go into Congo and look for new talent? You know, we got to get away from this xenophobic stuff and stop looking at people like they're different. And we have more in common. Why we go to war? Because they show you the chimpanzee. For all your evolution is buff like me. The chimpanzee go to war just like human beings. But the vulpus monkey, which is a sister relative of the chimpanzee, don't go to war. Because they're part of the Congo they was. They liberated with abundant resources. There was no reason to fight for it. But that's the European, the white man mentality. For him to survive in Europe, he got to conquer a warm area. The Congo River is the third longest river in the world, after the Amazon and the Nile. It's the deepest river, average 700 feet deep. That's an exaggeration. Over 80, they're deeper than 80% of the ocean. That's a fact. The Congo has all kind of, they just discovered a new animal about 6 months ago. It's between the zebra and the, what I'm saying is Xi Jinping needs America and America needs China. And that's the way we should look at it going on. And don't forget Russia. But with the resources is in the Congo. Congo has the second largest rainforest after the Amazon. They're 3 times the state of Texas. There's enough food for everybody. But we got to get away from that war mentality. We got resources. That meeting between President Trump yesterday in the White House was, and Xi Jinping of China hit the ballpark. They covered a lot of stuff. They have to be sincere because the other alternative is total destruction. Go United Nations. I could talk on forever, but thanks for letting me make my Friday brief. Take it easy.
0: Let me ask you, before you go, though, Joseph, let me say this, because interesting that you mentioned that meeting with President Xi of China. When Obama met with him, Donald Trump was all over it. He says, listen, he's meeting with communists. And condemned Obama for meeting with Xi. He called him a communist. so that was interesting, but now he's meeting. That's how he rolls. So it's okay for he met with him, but when President Obama met with Xi, he berated him and saying he's meeting with communists and walled him out. Anyway, thank you, Joseph. Thank you for mentioning that meeting at the White House. 8 minutes after the top of the hour, family. It's an open phone Friday. Free your mind and reach out to us. Sister Tomiko is calling from Baltimore. Grand Rising Sister Tomiko, your thoughts on this open phone Friday?
2: Peace and blessings, Carl Nelson. Tomiko Shine, culture anthropologist. I was calling to announce one of the latest happenings. We have a book tour coming up in Baltimore next weekend. I just wanted to let folks know about that, if that was okay.
0: Oh, sure. What is the book about?
2: Okay. We're bringing an author from Chicago, Coy Pugh. The title of the book is Driven by Freedom, From the West Side Streets to the State House Seats, Coy Pugh's Message to Young Black Men. And he's just dropping, this is his autobiography, a very interesting life, growing up in deep poverty, jail early, incarceration, and then four-time state legislator of Chicago, and then successful businessman, and then someone who continued his spiritual transformation, Ghanaian citizenship, and then just residencies and citizenships within Ghana and the Caribbean. And this is his autobiography encompassing this journey, this profound journey he has gone through, transformation. And so he'll be in Baltimore from October 2nd, next Friday, to next Sunday at various spots within Baltimore. I was trying to do DMV, Baltimore and D.C., but we couldn't get out of Baltimore because everybody said yes. And so we'll do a D.C. DMV book tour when he comes back from gone in November. But that's going to be, folks, in BMO and D.C. Friday to next Sunday at various book stops. So very profound person. He's the type of person, he's been successful in life on the business tip, but also in his spiritual transformation type of person. When he comes into your city or space, you want to be in the room to see what's your secret ingredients, what's your secret sauce, how did you do it? And so we're really excited to have him in Baltimore next year, be more next week.
0: Well, let me ask you this, though, Sister Tomiko. Why do you think his voice, what he's writing about, is going to resonate with our young people?
2: Oh, it's very important. You know, I think Afro descendants, us folks of Afro descent, we are getting beyond, people just don't want talk anymore. They want people who are actually builders, you know, who have receipts, as they say. And so his life shows where he has been through, gotten it through the mud. A lot of us start out in poverty. A lot of us start out in the hood. And how do we transcend the system of white supremacy? How do we transcend these odds, so to speak, these challenges, so to speak? And so he is someone that has pushed forward and over that. And so for our young people, our young men, in particular in the inner cities and our hoods, and just across the nation, it's important to see these folks who have done it. They're not just talking, they're actually building. This is the time we're in, beyond just talking, nation builders, where they are leaving seeds. You can see the harvest, you can see the growth. And so his voice, his life is going to be needed. We need to see folks like this. This is the time we need to see people who are change makers, change agents. They're doing the damn thing. They build, and you can see it. It's tangible. So we're really excited to have him here in Baltimore next weekend.
0: Yeah, because I'm sure our young folks, especially our young brothers, need some inspiration. Mm-hmm. So that'd be great. How can we help you get the word out more, though? Do you have an email address? You got a flyer or something that people, for the folks who are driving right now?
2: We have several flyers. So on Friday, we're going to be at Urban Reads, and then we're going to Tina, and then Friday evening, we'll be at the Art Social Club for a meet and greet. Saturday we'll be at the Black Men Unity Breakfast at Pike's Theater in the morning. Then we'll be at Everyone's Place in the afternoon. Then we're going back to the hood, Umar Boxing Gym. Sunday, I'm taking them back to the hood. The folks, sometimes they ask me to organize these various types of activities, and it's like, okay, we're going to go in the hood, because the hood is a lot of untapped potential, untapped brilliance just waiting to be grown and erupted. And all it needs is a little bit of fire, you know, to really set that off and really make a mark into the world. But I will send you the flyers and the various graphics so folks will know where to come and be in the space with this brother, this elder, this Baba, who is now Chief Koi Pew, and just doing some amazing things in Ghana. He's into development, property ownership. This a person you want to be in the room with when he's there, because you don't know when you'll see him again, and just ask all the questions you want about what do we need to do to better your life, to change it, you know, just to level up and know so many different parts of the game.
0: All right. And the email address, or is there a website?
2: You could send an email to me, communiversity8@gmail.com, like university, but you have, it's communiversity8@gmail.com. And I'll be happy to answer any questions, direct you, plug you in, all that good stuff. Yes, sir.
0: All right. Thank you, Sister Tomiko. Thank you for doing your thing in Baltimore for us this morning. Thank you for sharing your thoughts.
2: All right. Black love, black power. Call Nelson.
0: All right, peace. Let's move on to 12 after the top there, family. Just waking up. It's an open phone Friday. You know, we get down on Fridays. We give you a chance to free your mind. 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Go to line one. Mark's waiting for us in Baltimore. Grand Rising, Mark, your thoughts on this open phone Friday. Not hearing Mark on line one. All right, let's go to line two. I think Johnny is calling from Long Beach in California on line two. Grand Rising, Johnny.
3: Grand Rising to you, my brother. How are you doing? It's fun.
0: Still learning, Johnny. We're still learning.
3: You know, somebody that we both know has passed on, you know, Lawrence Tanner. You know, and to your audience don't know about Lawrence Tanner. You know, he was the Lakers announcer for 43 years, man. You know, yeah. But he also, what they don't know about him is that he was a jazz player, it's like when he played jazz, he didn't just play jazz. It's like he would talk about the artist and he would always give you a synopsis of the artist, you know. And when I came to L.A. in 1975, and when I first heard him, I'm like, I was in heaven, you know, the music that he played, you know. But then when he started being the announcer for the Lakers, he was just, you know, there's no difference. I mean, there was no drop off. You know, and then to come to find out that the players wanted him. Magic and Jamal Wilkes.
0: Yeah, let me tell you that story and share with the family. What John's talking about is LT. Those we called him Lawrence Tanner. He was our program director. Actually, when Stevie bought the station, I was the news director. He was the program director. So we worked together real close friend of mine, LT. If you go to any of the Laker games, And this is when the Lakers were playing at the Forum. This is when the Showtime Lakers, you know, at our station, they hung out at the station all the time. All the Lakers and all the celebrities too, for especially the start after Steve bought the station. It's almost like an extension of his studio. But we had a hoop in the back of the station. The Marvin Gaye would be out there shooting hoops and playing horse. But what was interesting with LT was a program director, and we're on together when Reagan got shot. And he looks at me, and I'm doing the news and say, giving an update. And he goes, "Man, what do we do? We've never been on the radio before, and the president got shot." I said, "Well, first you got to go through the music log. Because our folks, and there's some songs that they're going to call for. At that time, Kool and the Gang have the hit Celebration Time." He said, "Yep, take that out." You know, I went, and then he was going through the log, and we just, you know, the president got shot. We didn't know whether he died or not. And he mentioned that I'd be giving an update every 10 minutes. So anyway, I came back, and he says, "You're right. First call I got, some joker wanted to hear Celebration Time after Reagan got shot." But he was he as you mentioned, he was a jazz aficionado. In fact, his child, his only son, was called Miles David because he was a fan of Miles Davis. But this is you reply to how the job came about, because the Lakers hung out at the station all the time. So when the job opened up, they were egging him on. "LT, you gotta go. And they went to talk to Jerry Buss, the owner of the Lakers, and Buss was like, Because somebody else in the organization want this white dude to get the job. And so they said, well, let's have an audition. And so it's sort of like a face-off, Johnny. And so the white dude goes first, you know, oh, the Lakers, blah, blah, blah, blah, you know. Then LT comes out, the Los Angeles Lakers, you know, with his baritone deep voice. And that was it. It was over. That's how it started. And that was because Magic and Jamal Wilkes had pushed to get him the job. But yeah, he was a great guy, man.
3: You know, and you know, Don's got to call. It's like Stu Lance is the next person that they're going to be replacing, okay? Because you know, last season, he's like, you know, Stu was, you know, he was ill, you know, and he's going to be the next one. You know, I'm a Laker fan, you know, but I'm
0: all right. Let me ask you this: since you're a confessed Laker fan, should they have a statue? They got a statue for Chick Hearn, and for the folks who aren't familiar with what's going in the LA scene, Chick Hearn was the announcer for the radio announcer for the Lakers, like, and they had a statue for him.
3: How you present that to the Lakers to give him a statue out there? Uh-huh. I mean, because when you talk about he was there for 43 years, man. Come on, 43 years. If you can't honor a brother for 43 years. There's something wrong with you. And I think Jeannie Buss would go for it. Now, the new owners, now I don't know about them. You know, and see, I'm reevaluating if I'm going to be a Laker fan. I want to see what the product, what they put out. Okay. You know.
0: How can you be, say, a fan? And why are you reevaluating your support for the Lakers, Johnny? What's going down in La La Land?
3: You know, I'm be honest, though. I'm going to be honest about it, okay? Black first, okay?
0: All right, well, hold that thought right there. I'll let you finish your thought on the other side. We got to take a quick break here. Family, you two can join us. This is an open phone Friday. 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

0: And Grand Rising family, thanks for starting your weekend with us. It's an Open Phone Friday. That's the name of the program. You know, this is, all you have to do is give us a call at 800-450-7876. Just free your mind. Just think for yourself. Something going down in your part of the community, reach out to us and we'll take your phone calls. Before we left for the break, we're speaking with Johnny Coase from Long Beach out in California. He was talking about an avowed Laker fan, and now he's saying that he's having second thoughts about supporting the Lakers. Johnny, is it because of LeBron leaving, or that you're questioning whether you are
1: words.
0: A Laker fan?
1: They got too many words. I'm sorry, man. It's like, you know what? You know, I don't usually agree with Stephen A. But I have to agree with him. They got too many white boys. And I'm not coming from a racial standpoint. It's just that, you know, when you have a – they're slow. They're slow, okay?
0: But not all white boys are slow, Johnny. We had some white boys who could ball.
1: Huh?
0: Well, you know, you had some white basketball players who were competent up there, you know. Larry Bird?
1: Okay. You know, it's like, I'm sorry, but that center that they have, I don't, you know, it's like, okay, when you have a black center that, like Olajuwon, okay, compare him to Olajuwon. Would you say, who would be quicker? Olajuwon
0: here. Oh, of course Olajuwon, but Olajuwon's more aggressive. He's a different kind of center, though, because Kareem wasn't that kind of a center. Kareem was a finesse kind of player.
1: No. Kareem was unique. He was a unique center, okay? And it's like, you know, if you think about it, man, if you think about it, to this day, how many people have imitated his skyhook? Nobody. And it's like, would you did he ever get that shot blocked? I think he got it blocked one time. And you would think that they would implement that particular shot in their selection, that you would think that they would put, you know, it's like the skyhook.
0: Hmm. Yeah, well, that's his signature shot. That's his signature shot, the sky hook.
1: Because
0: right. They wouldn't let him dunk in college.
1: Come,
0: you know,
1: right,
0: you recall that he was at UCLA.
1: Resemble it.
0: Pardon? I didn't hear what you said. What did you say about dribbling?
1: No, I'm saying, how come nobody has copied that shot and put it in the shot selection?
0: Well, they got to be tall first, and Kareem did it as I mentioned. Kareem did it because he started in college when they outlawed the dunk. He was dunking so much
1: they
0: had rules, so he had to come up with something else, and that's how he got with the sky hook.
1: But the thing is, Carl, nobody has tried to replicate it. Nobody, and you would think that somebody it's a guaranteed two points. And then you don't, and it's like for some reason they don't want to shoot it.
0: Well, you got to have the height first, and not too many centers have Kareem's height and wingspan as well. You got
1: to
0: have that wingspan. He's got long arms; have got to be long.
1: You know, when I first heard him, okay, you know, coming from a small, you know, coming from Connecticut. Not listening to black radio. When I heard him, it's like I felt like I was dropped in heaven. Okay, he didn't just play music. He had a description of what you were listening to.
0: They just know for the most part that those who heard him on the radio and those who heard him at the Laker games, they don't know that side of him.
1: You know, but Lawrence Tanner, he's legit. And a lot of, you know, I'm hoping that I'm introducing to your audience, and I don't know where you can find him even on radio or anything like that.
0: But oh, let me share this with you. So, Johnny, hold that thought right there. So he's talking about LT. You know, they did an interview with LT and asked him, because he's been all the Laker games for 43 years, so he's heard the national anthem. I mentioned this with Kevin yesterday, because me and Kevin going back and forth, who did the national anthem the best. And they asked LT about all the games he's seen. What were most memorable to him? And, you know, the person thought he would talk about the skyhook that Kareem does all the time, or the no-look pass from Magic, or Kobe, or Shaq slamming down, or, the, you know. He said Marvin Gaye singing the national anthem at the All-Star game. He said that's what moved him more than anything else. Maybe it's his music inclination, but you know, and I was telling Kevin, I don't know if Kevin ever saw it live, but if you saw it live, you don't understand. The brothers wanted to sign up in the military after Marvin sang that. But Kevin likes Whitney Houston's version that she sang at the Super Bowl. But I just wanted to share that with LT.
1: I'm sorry. I had to go with Marvin. I'm sorry. I had to go with Marvin. You know,
0: Marvin every day for me.
1: it's like, you know what, Carl? It's like, I serve this country, okay? And I feel like this, man. I don't feel like my country loves me. If my country can't love me the way I want to be loved, then right now, I can care less.
0: Wait a minute. We're moving on to something else here. Have you always felt that way, or just recently?
1: I got court martial. Okay, so that's basically I got a dishonorable discharge. But the way the discharge was set up is like it was on the honorable conditions. Okay, you know, and it was all racial, man. You know, so it's like I'm not bitter. You know, and it's like the way I'm giving my service connect. So I'm giving, you know, it's like so I the point, you know, the what they did to me, I'm getting paid for it. And I don't like it, but the thing is I have to accept it is what it is, you know. And
0: well, let me say this, Johnny. It, that's a waste of energy, man. It's gone. It's over. Don't even dwell on it. Just move on.
1: No. That's just it. I don't dwell on it anymore. There's no reason to dwell on it. I'm getting, you know, it's like I'm getting reward. You know, it's like I'm getting money for the damage that they created. Okay. And that's just the way I look at it. Okay, it's like I'm not angry, you know. And but the thing is, I have to call it what it is. It's like the United States is a racist country. We, you know, it's like and for somebody to think that we're not, that's why I have a problem. Wait, hold on.
0: When did you come to that realization? When did you figure that out? Was this something recently, or did you grow up thinking that? Did you grow up in the hood, or did you grow up in a white community in Connecticut?
1: You know, in junior high school, I was a captain of the football team. But when I got to high school, they didn't see me as a leader. So I've always felt that way.
0: Okay. Well, listen, Johnny, I'm going to let you go.
1: If I was captain of a team, whatever I need to do to win, I'm going to do that. However, they didn't see me as a captain of the high school team. They saw me as it's like actually what they did to show me that they were to prove a point, they elected three white boys. They chose three white boys. I got the message.
0: That's way back in high school. That's something that's I wouldn't even be thinking about that. Let's move on. That's the issue.
1: Don't make a choice. I was just saying, it's like they thought they were going to deter me. Okay, they didn't. You know, it's like I didn't care, but they chose three white boys over me. But they were the ones that lost out on it. I didn't lose out. They were the ones that lost out on it. Because I remember when I was a captain of the junior high school team, it's like whatever it took to win, I was going to do that. But when it came to be high school, and they didn't choose me as captain, I didn't care less how what it took to win. you think I was going to hurt myself? But the thing is, it's like, in the process, I didn't end up hurting myself because, see, it really doesn't matter. But that point.
0: Right. And I'm going to let you go because we got some more folks we want to get to, Johnny. But I thank you. Okay. But you don't need to have anybody validate who you are or what you do. If you're good at what you do, you don't have to, like Donald Trump said, hey, I'm rich, I'm this, I'm that. You don't have to. When you've got the talent, you don't have to tell people that you got the talent. It shows. Your work speaks for itself.
1: Right. I don't have to prove nothing to nobody.
0: Right. Well, that's it. So just leave it alone and move on. But listen, we got to move on because we've got some more folks we want to get to. But I thank you for your call.
1: Like I said, they don't understand. They would have won if I was the captain. But they don't understand.
0: Yeah, but Johnny, we're going to let you go because you're still talking about it. And obviously, it's still on your mind.
1: I'm talking to you about it.
0: Yeah, okay. But no, you're talking the world about it.
1: I'm good with it.
0: Well, I'm glad to hear that because that's a lot of baggage to be carrying around from high school. But Johnny, I thank you for your call. 27 away from the top of the family on this open phone Friday. Let's keep moving. Let's go to Eric. Eric's calling us from Forestville. He's on line one. Grand Rising, Eric, your thoughts on this open phone Friday.
2: Grand Rising to you, Mr. Nelson, and Kathy Hughes for your radio show. And Grand Rising to the creator. Myself and my brother, twin brother, we just turned 72 yesterday, and it was a great day with him. But that's not why I call. What I see, Mr. Nelson, is the Caucasians, Anglo-Saxon, whatever you want to call them, European, as they step up their game of racism, it seems that some of our people meet their I don't know if it's the man. I mean, let's take Shaquille O'Neal, for instance, him accepting his honorary FBI junior. I call him a junior FBI agent. And people were angry about that, but I wasn't too surprised because his stepfather was a law enforcement officer, and he's been a reserve officer in the jurisdiction to which he resides. So, but I think it was just the picture of him and Cash Patel together upset a lot of people that he wanted to be part of a law enforcement agency that FBI has done so much dirty stuff, but he wants to be a part of that organization.
0: Eric, hold that thought. 26 minutes away from the topic. Let's tell the family what's going on here. What Eric is saying Shaq, we were talking about Shaq earlier about the Lakers. Shaq now accepted an honorary FBI agent from Cash Patel. And the question is, and he's been getting roasted on social media for doing that. Do you think Shaq is disconnected from the black community, Eric?
2: Absolutely, he is. When you look at Dr. Jerome Fox, what he does, he went into a dealership. I don't know if people remember. He went into a dealership to buy a Rolls Royce, and a white man salesman said they didn't believe he could afford it. He gets angry, goes home, and orders two from the same dealership, thus making them more money. How insane is that? He's always been on their team, undercover, like, if you will. He might do a few things for black people, donating this and donating that. But overall, his goal is to be on their team, if you really want to be honest about it.
0: Hold that thought right there, Eric. Is it that or is it his background? Because, his dad, he was an Army brat. He was raised, his stepfather, not his actual dad, his stepfather. And they moved around, was in the service. And folks at that level in the service move around and have got some stability, even though they're moving around. But in the service itself, in part of the military, they're bought and sold. They swear, if they believe in everything, and that's what passed on through him. osmosisly. He was seeing his stepdad being that, and he, you know, like a young boy, wants to be like his father. So do you think that's part of his issue with him? It goes because the FBI agent that he is done it for more other law enforcement agencies as well.
2: He wants to be. I probably think if he wasn't renowned famous basketball player, he probably would have may have joined law enforcement. I mean, I can't say it's ingrained in him. I mean, he looked up to his stepfather as being a strong man, a man in the military or a man in law enforcement. But when you see what law enforcement, we want to call them race soldiers, see what they're doing to our people each and every day. Every time I look at my phone, there's some law enforcement, some jurisdiction is pulling a black man out of a car, beating him. Or if it's not a black man, it's a black woman. And to ignore all that and what in which law enforcement do, white officers don't join the police department because the money, they join it for the power. Plain and simple.
0: But again, Eric, Shaq doesn't live that life. Who's going to stop him? This time it's Shaq. Oh, they're asking for his autograph. That's one. And the other question I got to ask you, do you think Cash Patel was cashing in on Shaq's popularity? Oh, we got one of us now. We got one of them now. He wouldn't give me one. He wouldn't give you one. But because he's a Shaquille O'Neal, he gets one.
2: Let's be honest, Mr. Nelson. Cash Patel is a joke. As all those high-ranking persons that Trump has chosen to lead different federal government agencies, he's unqualified, totally unqualified. So, I mean, he longs to be a celebrity. And so that's what you got as the director of the FBI, a joke. So the whole thing is a sham, if you will. But, my point is also, Mr.
0: Nelson. I'll tell you, hold that point right there. I'll let you finish your point when we get back. We got to step aside and get caught up with the latest news, traffic, and weather in our different cities. It's an open phone Friday, family. And free your mind and reach out to us at 800-450-7876. And we'll take your phone calls after we check the news, traffic, and weather in our different cities. That's next.

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0: And Grand Rising family, thanks for starting your weekend with us. Last weekend of September, that's what it is, at 14 minutes away from the top of the hour. It's an open phone Friday. This is where we give you a chance to free your mind. That means think for yourself and reach out to us at 800-450-7876. Before we go back to Eric in Forestville, let me just remind you, coming up next week, some of our guests include the University of Houston's Africana professor, that would be Dr. Gerald Horn, also Michigan activist, the Reverend Ed Pinckney will be with us, and the founder of the Black Lawyers for Justice, Attorney Malisha Bowers, will also join us. So if you are in Baltimore, make sure you keep that radio locked in tight on 1010 WLB. If you're in the DMV, the Washington, D.C. metropolitan area, we're on 1450 WOL. Oh, and forgot to mention the NFL this week, Kevin was out. The Ravens will play the Ravens are going to play the Cowboys, and the game's going to be in Rio. They're taking American football to the heart of soccer in Brazil. And also, the Seahawks are going to play the Commanders. So that's the lineup for football this weekend, or for your football fans. Let's go back to Eric. Eric, you said you wanted to make a point, so I'll let you make that point. Go ahead.
1: Yeah. It seems when whites, the Megas, when they step their game up, I mean, with their, you know, their racist shenanigans with the lady Clancy, that craziness of 11 jurors and all of them want to have her not found guilty, and then you have one black male that holds out. And they do their best. I mean, other blacks come out the woodwork like Shaq. And you mentioned one point I want to make. You know, when police officers get convicted of crime, they seem to do less time. Anne McGuigan, when your previous callers mentioned, I forgot that she did 10 years, and she cold-blooded killed a man with the wrong address. And do you remember when the judge came off the bench, and I asked, he said, well, she came off the bench and gave her a Bible. Then you had a bailiff stroking her hair. And lastly, but not least, the brother said, I forgive you. I don't understand why he could ever forgive her for what she did. And while the trial was going on, they demonized his brother. So what I'm getting at is these people, whenever these white folks start getting their game up with their racism, there's always somebody like you got the officer, he's no officer, but Brandon Tatum come out the woodwork and defend white actions. Byron Donalds, the list goes on and on. And I just wish, I mean, I not wish so much, but I just see that we have to step to these people and let them know, in whatever jurisdiction that they who are, and let them know there's our disdain, taste for them because of what they're doing to the black community. And I guess that's the end of my rant. Thank you for taking my call, Mr. Nelson.
0: All right, thank you, Eric. And as Dr. Francis Chris Wilson always tells us, always can find one to deviate from us. You know, that's why Neely Fuller taught us we got to stay on code, because they have a code. They deal with us a code, but that's what we have to create for ourselves. 800-450-7876, 11 away from the top. Our Bill's in Baltimore. He's on line 3. Grand Rising Bill, your thoughts on this open phone Friday.
2: Yes, sir. Top of the morning, sir, and thank you for this opportunity. But first, let me just thank everybody that came out to the last night unity discussion, as well as Tomiko Shine, which I heard. And I want to also thank her for introducing us to Coy Pugh, who's going to be our speaker at Black Man Unifying Black Man Breakfast this coming Saturday at the Pike Cinema. So all black men and black boys is invited to come and hear this a powerful brother and listen to his message. So again, I just want to thank Tomiko for introducing him to us, connecting us so that we can have him as our speaker. As well as on, and that's this coming Saturday, October 3rd at the Pike Cinema,
0: that's
2: 921 Rising Sound Road.
0: Bill, interrupt me. That's next Saturday. Next Saturday.
2: Yeah, yes, sir. I'm sorry. Next Saturday. Yes, sir. October 3rd. Also, on October 6th, we're doing a victory celebration for Sabrina Harper, who's going to be the new sheriff of Baltimore City. The first female sheriff, as well as the first black female sheriff. So we're doing a victory celebration to show her our support. That's going to be at the Net Phase on October 6th from 6 to 8, so everybody's invited. But, you know, Carl, I want to just kind of raise a question. And again, you know, we're constantly pushing for this Unity Day, and we got Zaki and them coming to town. We're going to be doing something around that, which I call you next Saturday and give you more information. But, you know, to get into politics for a minute, then, I think one thing that those who wants to see clearly have been given an opportunity to see that, you know, all the stuff we've been fed in terms of check and balances and it's no person and no party above the law, then I think that we can see all that is out the window. Because, you know, when you hear the Democrats, in my opinion, say, well, we have to wait until we could, control the Senate and control the House, and then we could do this. Now, that's not what y'all have taught us. That's not what the Constitution say. If there's no party and no person above the law, I don't care if ain't number one Democrat elected, then, you know, the vagrant corruption that Donald Trump and his administration been allowed to do has showed us that whoever president in this country, if they decide to, they got the power to do anything that they want to do. They could blow us up and get away with it. I mean, so when you could blow innocent people up in international waters and you could just have this type of behavior, you could just steal from the Treasury openly, and you know, so where's the checks and balances? I guess that's my question to you in the audience, Carl. Where is our check and balances? That's why it's so important that we see our unity as the check and balances that black people can have, because it's no check and balances from the system to protect us when they decide to come after us. We are protection. So we're encouraging people to. Yes,
0: so,
2: sir.
0: Bill, let me interrupt you and ask you. So what do we do? Because you're right. The guidelines, the guardrails of God. As you know, Donald Trump elected or said that he wasn't going to allow CNN, MS Now, they call themselves now, and Politico to come to the White House. And the judge, they went to court and the judge overruled him. And he still banned CNN from last night at meeting with the Chinese leader. He just ignored what the court said. So what do we do? If he's not going to follow the Constitution, what can we do?
2: I said two things we need to do, Carl. One thing is, like I said, it's important that we unify because we need to be able to build a nation within this nation. But the second thing that we should do is my opinion, and I'm saddened that we got Democrats that are so weak because they need to be pushing this whole concept in terms of the Declaration of Independence that says that anytime the government does not work in the interest of the people, it's our obligation, our responsibility to overthrow this government. But they're scared to deliver that message. And I'm saying that this country needs to have a civil war or revolution or some kind of uprising to overthrow this government to reestablish another government, because they have opened the floodgates to let us see how corrupt this government truly is. And so what happens when the next president and what happens when Donald Trump now don't allow a fair election and Republicans stay in power? Then what's going to happen then?
0: The question, what are you going to do? That's a legit question, Bill. No, don't. I'm not trying to brush it off. It's a legit question. So what do we do? That's my question to you.
2: Well, that's what I'm saying. What we need to do as black people, Carl, we have to unite. We have to unite so that we can have some power. That's why, you know, when Manson Farrakhan says something like, our power is more, that our unity is more powerful than the atomic bomb, why do he say that? When Frederick Douglass said power concedes to nothing but power, it never has and never will, why do he say that? You have to have some power in order to push back. So if we can't unite ourselves, then where our power going to come from, Carl? I mean, that's my question to you and the audience. So our first thing is that we have to decide, how do we unify ourselves so that we can have power to push back, because we can't push back without no power.
0: And Bill, let me throw this at you, because you know not everyone wants the power. Not everyone wants to win. Some people are happy on the plantation. You know what the sister said, that she could have freed more folks if they knew they were slaves, or they want, and what she did to them. How do we deal with those folks who don't want to be free?
2: Well, you know, I think what we have to do, Carl, is that, you know, I think the clarion call and the urgent call have to be going out to the ones who wants to unify. The ones who don't, then we can't worry about them right now. They come later. But the ones who do, it's necessary. If we say that we do it, that if we want it, then we have to make that determination to make it happen, because we're in some urgent times. So we can't sit back and wait for another 2 years and hope that Democrats going to get in and things going to start changing for us and we're going to start getting happy. No, we have to see our urgency now, that how do we as black people in this country establish some power? How do we establish some protection for ourselves? That's why I always say this in closing. You know, Marcus Garvey, you know, when Marcus Garvey talked about building a nation within his nation. That's why he said we need to have our own institutions. We need our hospitals. We need our own military. We need to be able to defend ourselves, because if we are attacked by this government or outsiders, we need to be able to defend ourselves the best that we can. But at this point, how can we defend ourselves against anything? You know, when they decide to come out.
0: Well, let me ask you this, Bill.
2: Anything.
0: Bill, let me ask you this. How do you feel about the folks who've just, you know, checked out and moved? They've moved, you know, everybody knows somebody's moved to Ghana. Moved people going back to Africa. Is that the correct move, to give up on this country?
2: No, I feel the same way, Carl. Listen, the people that wants to move, then I'm saying that's their right, and if that's what they want to do, they should. But I'm saying America do not belong to white folks. You know, if we built this here country, you know, according to some of the stuff that says the Native Indians was here
0: right.
2: first.
0: And hold that thought right there, Bill. Bill, hold that thought right there. I'll let you finish
2: country.
0: It. We got to take a quick break here.
2: Bill,
0: hold on, Bill. I'll let you finish your thought. We got to take a quick break and check the traffic and weather in our different cities. Hey, family, you too can join us. It's an open phone Friday. Free your mind to reach out to us. Our telephone number is 800-450-7876. And we'll take the phone calls after we check the traffic and weather. Who's next?

0: If you came across a child struggling with hunger, how would you recognize them? 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
0: Hello, I'm Jose Hernandez, and I have been using a wheelchair since my accident in 1995.
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34: I am here, Reverend Al, with Dr. Glenda Glover at Tennessee State University, and I have the Tennessee State University leaders who all want to thank you for being our civil rights leader.
35: The Attorney General of Black America, Ben Crump.
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34: And I'm probably going to need your help on this legal fight. You know, they shorted the historically black colleges and universities to the tune of about $13 billion. And Tennessee State was the one they shorted the most.
35: Absolutely. Well, let me know. I'm on the next plane as soon as you holler. You know, when Ben Crump called, I don't even question it. I just head to the airport and get the details on the way.
31: Live from the National Action Network corporate headquarters in New York. Keeping it real. It's Exhale Friday. And now, America's number one civil rights leader, the Reverend Al Sharpton.
35: It's Friday. Well, it's not October yet. It's September the 25th. Do you know what time it is? Yes, Al Sharpton's time. And for the next 3 hours, it's time to put aside all pretenses, deception, denial, or fronting. The time has come to keep it real on Keeping It Real with Reverend Al Sharpton. A very good afternoon to you all across the country. Good morning to our West Coast listeners, and welcome to those listening on Sirius XM 126. On Sirius Sirius XM 126, The Urban View, where talk empowers and becomes action. I'm coming to you live from our National Action Network corporate headquarters in New York. And for the next 3 hours is Exhale Friday. Exhale Friday, Exhale Friday. Whatever is on your mind, whatever is in your heart, all you have to do is call us at 1-877-532-5797. 1-877-532-5797. And you can be heard all over the country and various parts of the world. A lot is happening. Let me say this, that many of you that listen every day know that just, I guess was, what, 2 days ago, the president of Ghana, the Honorable President Mama held a, and you that are watching the live stream, that's him there shaking my hand, welcoming me. I was the only American that was allowed to address this, what they call high-level off-site gathering, a couple of hundred people jamming the ballroom, and it was about restitution and reparations around the diaspora. Some of our people have been enslaved, like those of us in the United States have, and some colonized and ravaged and raped. And I said in my speech, some participated in the slave trade, but nations were colonized, nation states, and we were enslaved. So I've been dealing with that, and I'm going to be part of the process of trying to make that come into some fruitful way we can deal with the contradictions and the restitutions and reparations of our people. And I've had this position over 40 years. I remember Queen Mother Moore, a legendary figure in our New York community, got me on this in the 80s. And the first rally I held for National Action Network, starting at PS 175 in Harlem, Dr. John Hendrick Clark joined Dr. Betty Shabazz, Spike Lee at the rally. And Dr. Clark was, of course, one of the icons in that. So I'm feeling like I'm doing what I'm supposed to do and have always been involved in. I also just had a meeting today, hour and a half ago, with the president of Liberia, President Joseph Boakai. And he has invited me to Liberia and invited me to bring a delegation of some of the business people in our community to invest and decide how we can trade. And we went through a very, very interesting history that I don't think a lot of us understand what is so, I'm trying to choose my words carefully, but so different, distinct, yet at the same time part of our history with the diaspora. Liberia is the oldest republic in Africa, founded in 1822 by freed African Americans and recognized as an independent nation in 1847. So formed in 1822, first republic founded by enslaved African Americans. And of course, there was the indigenous migration of others, European contact, but the American Colonization Society, formed in 1816 in the U.S., which was a private organization, believed freed slaves would have a better prospect in Africa. So the first free black settlers arrived in 1822 on Providence Island, later naming their capital Monrovia after United States President James Monroe, Monrovia, after him. And the settlers, known as Americo-Liberians, declared independence in 1847. And what struck me is that they showed me the writings of Marcus Garvey, who I studied as a kid, met his wife. Many of you that hear this show have heard me tell how when I was a 10-year-old boy preaching in Kingston, Jamaica, I had already read the book on Marcus Garvey. And, yeah, that's right. I was reading stuff like that at that age. And the reason I had read it is because of my admiration for Adam Clayton Powell. And Adam Clayton Powell, the congressman and minister, admired Garvey. So I wanted to know who this Garvey was. And I sought out, while we were there, I was part of Bishop F.D. Washington's delegation, and they were having a revival at the Ward Theater downtown Kingston, and Bishop Washington had me do a sermon there every night. And one day, 10 years old, I sought out, how do I find Mrs. Jacques Garvey, who I read about in the book, Marcus Garvey's last wife. I found the number. She invited me to the house, had no idea she was inviting a young boy. When I said Minister Alfred Sharpton, and she laughed when she opened the door, a little short kid there. But she entertained me, and we became pen pals for years. So it was interesting when I was talking with the president just a couple of hours ago, how they talked about Garvey and how they said that we, founded by freed Africans in the States, a logical place for a lot of your black business people that support National Action Network, a lot of your interests, Reverend, globally, you should come to Liberia. And he wants to give me a state visit, which I'm going to do before the year's out. He said, I should have dual citizenship. So I'm going to be talking more about that with some of you may when I figure out when we can do this journey. I'm going to invite some of our listening audience that may want to go back with me. That's how much I was moved by this meeting. It really, I think that, you know, most people in the country know their roots and relate to it. If it's Europe, if it's Asia, but us. And I think President Boykai extending that to me and explaining it to me really, really moved me, because it connects to our roots. There's always been the debate between those that say go back to Africa or not, but there's no debate about the facts. And the facts are freed African-American slaves founded this country. It was a refuge for those that were leaving slavery. And this is 1822. Emancipation Proclamation wasn't until 1862. This is 40 years early. The connection, if we understand the connection, then we understand, as Randall Robinson used to say, the debt owed. And we understand the insult it is for people like Donald Trump to say we should not be having programs like DEI to close the race gap that we caused, because it shows how we were methodical and systemically discriminated against. And therefore, when we were so-called free, we never were able to catch up with the advantages given those that had never been enslaved, never been deemed illiterate by law, never had to deal with the people that legislatively said we were three-fifths human. So let's deal with all of this in perspective, because if you don't believe the Irish community, Italian community, Jewish community, all of them are absolutely in the same way dealing with their history. And that's why it is important for us to deal with our history. So I want you and my radio audience to be prepared as we go forward and get this done. Let me take a break. I'll be right back after the break. Keeping it real. Shopton. Be right back.
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1: The reality is every generation experiences a technology powerful enough to change society. Transistor radios were replaced by boom boxes. 8-track tapes were replaced by cassettes, cassettes by discs. Landlines were replaced by cell phones. Television was replaced by cable, then satellite. Now everybody is streaming. However, this generation will inherit the first technology that can imitate thought itself. And all of us must decide how we will embrace artificial intelligence. AI is the first technology that will require us to set moral parameters for its usage. We must now decide what AI should be allowed and what should be prohibited. We must decide what happens to creativity, labor, truth, privacy, empathy, and democracy, and who will benefit. What will we require to remain uniquely human?
0: 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What's your reality?
1: What's your reality? 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

Real. I'm your host, Reverend Al Sharpton, and we're back. 1-877-532-5797. 1-877-532-5797. They had a system problem, but they're fixing it. 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And let me say one of the things that I really want to talk about on XL Friday is this new Supreme Court decision just dropped. I'm going to get some legal opinion on that in a minute so you will know what it means and what it doesn't mean. Some of this is to frighten people off. Others of it is to try and Trump and them making weak attempts to purge the voting rolls because they know that, the polls right now are saying they're going to lose. And he wants to blame it on this or that. The thing that I keep raising is the obvious. If illegal people voted in 24, they voted for him because he won. I mean, I don't understand how you claim fraud in the campaign when you won. The Republicans won the Senate and the Republicans won the House of Representatives. So if they voted fraudulently, they voted for you. So that ought to tell some of us how bogus this stuff is and how we should not be going for it.

0: But anyway, I'm going to get the expert on what this Supreme Court decision means. In the meantime, let me go back to the Nolan Wells case. Attorney Ben Crump, who was here with me in New York the day before yesterday, where we were with Ghana President Mahama, that I addressed that lifted session, special session, of African heads of state and England and France. And Crump had just come in from the South, where he had the press conference with Nolan Wells' parents after the grand jury dropped their findings that they found no evidence of foul play or no evidence of a crime, but they still couldn't explain what happened. And one of the things that is still out there is that Crump says that forensic review of Nolan Wells' phone showed Wells used facial recognition to unlock the device around 2:17 p.m. on the 4th of July while he was on the boat. This is on his way out there. The phone was later locked and continued receiving messages as it traveled away from Horn Island. Some Snapchat messages have been deleted, but the examiner said he could not determine why or find evidence that anyone unlocked the phone after it was left, after it left the island. So that was an area of concern of the family. Attorney Crump's team also said the official autopsy found Wells' airways and stomach empty, with no water found in his lungs, throat, or stomach. Both the official and independent autopsies reportedly listed the cause of death as undetermined, and both documented fresh bruises to his head. Family argues those findings raise questions about the grand jury's conclusion that his death was consistent with drowning. No water in his lungs, no water in his stomach. Independent autopsy showing the cause of death undetermined. And both autopsies documented fresh bruising to his head. Yet, they found no criminal conduct. Well, a lot you didn't find, including the answers as to the situations around the phone, around the question of dealing with the fact that his phone was off at a certain time and there was erases from Snapchat. A lot you didn't find. We're going to stay on this. Another thing we can talk about today is the Democrats, for the first time, seem to be enjoying in the polls a lead in the race for Congress, according to NBC News' poll. President Trump's approval rating is at a low point for his second term. The polling NBC News produced, and it says in the race for control of Congress, NBC News is polling average shows Democrats leading Republicans 52-43. That's a big margin, 9 points. And their largest lead yet in 26. And it also has Trump at his second term low, where it says his approval rating is 39%, 59% disapproving, compared to the 50% approval he had at the start of the second term. We also see that they now let CNN and MS Now reporters back in the White House, or on the White House grounds, the courts overruling Trump on that. So a lot to talk about today on Policy Day. And I really want to hear from you to get the phone line straight. Some of you already on our message board. Let me end this also by saying, you know, Xi from China came, has come to the United States. Trump's China trade negotiations carry a whole lot. We have a lot at stake in Black America. Black families and consumers have to look at this. The Griot reports that an economist at the Center on Budget and Policy says tariffs have contributed to higher prices, while Congresswoman Ayanna Pressley renewed her call for tariff exemption. Black-owned businesses feel the pressure. And we're on the ground. And John Boyd, president of the National Black Farmers, said farmers have been hit particularly hard as Chinese purchases of U.S. agriculture goods have declined. A lot to talk about today. A lot to exhale before we go in this weekend. Keeping it real. Shop to be right back. Keeping it real.
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0: Keeping it real, keeping it real. I am your host, Reverend Al Sharpton, and we're back. 1-877-532-5797. 1-877-532-5797. Or you can go to the message board and you can write a message and we'll read it here on this Exhale Friday at www.nationalactionnetwork.net. Akeem Smith is writing, Trump has officially interfered into the midterm elections. Well, that is true, and I want to find out what this Supreme Court ruling means. Obviously, by sight, it means something, but let's get the legal expert. So I got our policy wonk. This is her third. She's three time this weekend. I'm overworking her. Attorney Jennifer Jones Austin, thank you for coming on, Jenny, at short notice. Tell us what this ruling by the Supreme Court meant today.
1: You know, I'm always honored to be with you, Reverend Sharpton. The last comment that you read from the board is spot on. Trump has officially now entered into election interference. Here's the interesting thing. States pursuant to constitutional law have authority over elections, state and local elections. However, there's a caveat, and the caveat is that the federal government has the authority to intercede mainly for the purpose of helping to ensure and protect that citizens across the states, that their voting rights are protected. Now, what Trump is trying to do is anything but protect the voting rights of citizens across the state. So what we've got to remember is that back in March, he put forth an order that essentially was creating this system where they would go in and use a database to essentially purge the state election databases. That, you know, they had the states would go in. Trump was essentially saying that the states had to go in, look at their rosters, and then figure out who was a citizen, who was not, and then they'd create this whole crazy system working with the post office, remember this, where essentially the list would be sent, and then the post office would engage, and they'd have to make sure that people who were sending in mail-in ballots, that there would be alignment. What Trump has done, though, has gone even farther than that. He's trying to make sure that he gets as many people off of the voting rosters as he possibly can. Challenge here for people who have just recently been naturalized in the Maine, or for people whose names don't, their wedding names don't necessarily match their maiden names when it comes to proving citizenship. Here's what the Supreme Court did. Trump created the order. Lower courts essentially blocked Trump from, from going forward with it. One of the arguments that was put forth was that it was too close to another federal law that says that you can't interfere with elections and change up the laws within 90 days of the election, within 90 days of the midterms. So the lower court was saying everything that Trump was doing was essentially enjoining him from moving forward. The Supreme Court has now come and said, Trump can go forward because the Constitution does allow the federal government to make sure that they are assisting states with elections in order to make sure that they're being run as they should be run. So the Supreme Court is doing what it does for Trump. This majority is always finding a way to give Trump what he wants. However, it's limited. And the way that it's – what I mean by it's limited, what the Supreme Court has ruled is that we're too close to the election for Trump to move forward with his big systems database. Because there is another body of law. Again, there's this 90-day law that says that you can't make significant changes within 90 days of an election, 90 days of the midterm. So Trump can't go forward with this massive systemic voter purging. But what the Supreme Court is allowing him to do is to continue with compiling this national citizen list and having each state review it, right? And then what states can do is use this new database to conduct a case-by-case individual screening. It's a lot of work. It's a lot of work. But the Supreme Court is allowing him to do it. Now, the concern that I have about this is that what it's going to do is create in the minds of many people fear. There's concern about whether or not they are are going to be seen as a naturalized citizen. That means somebody who, you know, wasn't born here but has gone through the process of becoming a citizen, whether or not they're going to be in jeopardy. It's going to create issues around people, again, with their voting, their names maybe not necessarily looking consistent with what already may be on the books or what's in their birth certificates. It's going to create the very problems that Trump wants to create. So the Supreme Court is not giving him the authority to do a massive purge so close to the election. But the Supreme Court is allowing him to sow chaos by saying you can move forward, create this list, and then states can look at these lists on a case-by-case basis and drop people from the voting roster.
0: Now, what, if any, of this will jeopardize the outcome of voters? If I'm listening to you in Ohio or in Tennessee, what does this mean to me? Does my vote get delayed, or do I vote and that's why we need these voter brigades, Nan is doing. I'm leaving to Texas right after the show. Does it mean that I should just go ahead and vote and let them do whatever they're going to do? But if I don't vote, it will, in effect, help the opposition, whatever you say the opposition may be to your preference.
1: So you have to make every attempt to vote. What Trump wants to do is to deter you, to make you think that you really, like, you know, that might be something will happen. Maybe they'll try to say that you're not a naturalized citizen, to suggest that even if we've seen with ICE, that even if you are a person born here, that, you know, he's trying to sow fear. He's trying to essentially make people anxious about voting. You have to vote. You have to take every step to vote. And what happens, I can't speak across the board because state by state have their different laws for what happens when somebody shows up to vote and their name does not appear on the roster. What typically happens is the state will allow you to vote, but your vote gets put into a separate box, if you will, and then they have to go through all of the steps to make sure that you actually have the authority to vote. So I encourage anybody and everybody to show up and to vote. And do your best to do it in person because of all of this craziness around mail-in ballots. But if you can't, then don't. Do early voting so that if you run into any challenges, there may be time to figure it out. But the other thing that I want people to remember is it's states like Texas, other places along the border, California may be another, where you have a lot of people who are naturalized citizens. People who weren't necessarily born here, like Texas is a great example, where a lot of people are of Hispanic origin and the families may have people who were not born here but have become naturalized citizens. He's trying to mess with, you know, the House of Representatives elections there. He's trying to mess with the Senate race there. So you've got to get out and vote. If you can do so, vote early. Take advantage of early voting so that if there's a problem,
0: and they can,
1: you know of it sooner.
0: And they should check their registration. Michelle Davis is saying, pull that up on the message board. Says, all this is good, Reverend Sharpton and Attorney Austin. What are you doing to get the people to their polls, to the polls in their states? We're going to the states, organizing voter brigades. I was in Houston 2 weeks ago dealing with that. I'm going into Dallas tonight. Rather than just do the MS Now special tomorrow and then my show from there, we're meeting, getting the Dallas set up. I'm on tour setting up brigades. What are the brigades going to do, Michelle? They are going to, the last 20 days of the before election, do phone banking to pull people out, encourage them to come out that can vote early. We will have people at the polls to make sure that they have on-the-spot defenders. If somebody from ICE or something happens to be at their poll, that we're right on the scene. So we're active. We have an active program that we committed at the march, and I'm doing it. I've already done three cities, and I'll be in Cleveland on Tuesday organizing that voter brigade.
1: Right.
0: Let me ask you this, Jenny. you can check now if you're listening on whether you are on the road. You can check your registration now. How do I do that?
1: So what you should do is go to every state has a database, right? And so what you do is, like, just go on Google, and if you live in Ohio, just Google Ohio Board of Elections. And then what you will do is, when you go on there, there'll be in every state you'll have this, where they'll say, you'll see an icon that says, check my voter registration status. And that's where you enter your information. You enter your name, your birth date, you enter your address. And it'll come up and tell you whether or not you are registered to vote or you're not registered to vote, or whether or not there's an issue. You know, you can actually look for online numbers. There are organizations like Votes. There's an organization, vote.org, where you can go on there, no matter what state you live in, and you can check your voter registration status. So there are, you know, institutions that have databases. Vote.org is a very good one, but you can also go to your go Google your respective state, like Ohio Board of Elections, New York Board of Elections, Tennessee Board of Elections. And when you get there, there will be an icon that says, check your voter registration status.
0: All right. I think we have no excuse but to exercise one line. I don't say it solves everything, but it is clearly among the top weapons we have to defend our community, our children, our family. I'm not telling you to vote for. Vote for whose interest parallels, coincides, confirms, is aligned with your interest. All right, let's take a break. Thank you, Jenny, for being with us. Give us clarity. I'm going to open up the phones when we come back. 1-877-532-5797. 1-877-532-5797. Jewel Wafe is saying Dominique Sharpton shared the Rock the Vote during Monday's NAN Youth Huddle. Amen. That's a good thing. Let's take a break. Be right back.
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0: for being in a white neighborhood in Brooklyn. I got stabbed leading one of those marches.
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0: Keeping it real, keeping it real. I am your host, Reverend Al Sharpton, and we're back. 1-877-532-5797. 1-877-532-5797. And you can also go on the message board at nationalactionnetwork.net. Let me remind you, Politics Nation with Al Sharpton. We'll be live both tomorrow, Saturday and Sunday at 5 p.m. Eastern Time. And among my guests this weekend, I will have the gubernatorial candidate in Georgia, former Atlanta Mayor Keisha Lance Bottoms, will be on with me one day this weekend. The governor of Kentucky, Governor Beshear, will be on with me one day this weekend. So you really, really, really, really want to check out Politics Nation both nights. I'm stacking up everybody that's on the ballot, everybody that's got potential to run for president. These 3 weeks going in to the election, I'm dealing with all the heavyweights that we need to hear from and address what they're going to do in our community. I talk to them about all their policies, but I also talk to them about what. Now, what about diversity? What about black folks? That's what I do. I make sure. But I need your watching so you can get the information and support the show. All right, let's go to the phones, 1-877-532-5797 and or the message board. I see George Baker on the message board saying, my thoughts is we as black folks need to learn how to form habits, the habit of voting. Getting people shouldn't be this hard. At my HBCU, we registered freshmen to vote during move-in week. That's an excellent idea. Yeah, I think we have the habit problem in our community. I agree with that, George. I think that, you know, we almost habitually do things that are really not as necessary or impactful to our life as voting, as getting physical checkups. I think you raised a very, it seems like a minor, but a very important point. Thank you for that. Let me go to Al in Rochester, New York. Al, you're keeping it real with Al Sharpton on XL Friday. I don't hear Al. Is Al there?
2: Good Friday to you, Al.
0: Same to you. Thank you.
2: I just wanted to make a quick comment about Nolan down there in Mississippi.
0: Right.
2: I might not be a doctor or a scientist, but evidence shows no water in his lungs or stomach.
0: That means
2: he died before he even got in that water. So I don't know if it's a conspiracy, somebody's trying to hide anything, but there's still questions to be answered. There's no way he could have died, got up, walked into the water. I'm not trying to prejudge anything, but again, I'm going to keep praying for the family and hope that they get justice. Secondly, I urge everybody to get out and vote. You still got people out here, well, I don't vote. I don't have time. You know, that's borderline stupid if you ask me. And what do you have to do? Hit them with a chair to get them to wake up? Lastly, I wanted to give a shout for Nelson Mandela. The man sacrificed his life in order to have equal rights in the motherland. And I just wanted to bring that up. So that's it for me.
0: I join you. Thank you for your call. As I stated, when the grand jury report came out, and we've been with the family since day one, they held their first national press conference at the House of Justice of National Action Network here in Harlem. And I preached the funeral, did the burial, all of that. And their lawyers there of the three young men that we just asked them to come for and tell us what they knew, since they were the last ones that we know of that seen him. Lawyers threatened to sue me for even raising the questions, which I said, fine, I'm going to counter-sue, but let's go. But what Al said, I said right after the grand jury report, is one, how do you explain no water in his lungs? How do you explain the bruises on the back of his head, which they didn't address at all? And then if you say that you don't see, you can't say that it was foul play, but you can't give us the cause of death, that doesn't make sense. If he didn't have water in his lungs, then it wasn't drowning, and he had bruises on the back of his head that you didn't address. Where did that come from? He had no drugs in his system or alcohol. So they really were inconclusive. That's why I stand with the family, as I said in the statement, as they've been saying, they want more information. What came out literally meant nothing. Literally nothing. Let's go to Rick in Germany. Rick, you're keeping it real on XL Friday.
3: Good day, Brother Sharpton. 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
0: Good day to you.
3: I'm going to be brief, but I want to comment on Nolan Wells also. In my childhood, I was used by two federal U.S. agents of the Secret Services there in America. And I was sent to a home in Bethesda, Maryland, from Southeast Washington, D.C., and it was race mixing, pure and simple. And the flaunt of it before poor boys from Southeast to see if they could lure those poor boys into breaking and burglarizing homes in the Bethesda, Maryland area. And I was used in that way. I think Nolan Wells was used by a mix of white families, and they flaunted his race mixing before those who hated it. And I'm not just talking about white racists. There are blacks who abhor the idea of race mixing, not just sexually, but palling around and hanging out with white folks. This makes some blacks very, very angry. So I think we don't want to see that it was a black person who committed this crime. And I'm open to the fact that it could have been a white person as well. But I think we need to be open-minded as to who perpetrated this crime against this young man. I'm done, brother man.
0: All right. Thank you for your call. Let me go to Ray in Cincinnati, Ohio, the buzz. Ray?
4: Yes, sir. Thanks for taking my call, Rev. Rev, that first message when someone messages you and you read what they say, and then your last, next to the last caller, kind of like stole my thunder. I might as well hang up, but I'm not. I'm just going to say it anyway. Two things. When did voting become so difficult for people? Right. Why do you have to bribe people to vote, pay people to vote, shame people to vote, threaten people to vote? Donald Trump, he's getting $5,000 for you to vote Republicans. You know, Rev, back a few years ago, there used to be a voting. You used to vote out somebody's house. I'm going back a few years. And he had people living on the same street where the voting place was and didn't vote. I'm like, why? You know, they would rather go to Kroger or Walmart or to a bar or to, you know, the UDF. They'll do everything but vote, which I don't understand it. But let me say this about, number one, Ted Cruz. I heard on our the Lincoln Ware show this morning, some caller said, Ted Cruz was on a show. They asked him, what grade would you give Trump? He said, A. Now, that's one man that's not going to run for president. If you're going to get Donald Trump an A, that's going to come back and haunt you.
0: Right.
4: But about Donald Trump, Trump knows he can't run again. And so he is doing everything he can, even bribery, to fix the midterms. Now, people, listen to me closely. Now, no one, I haven't heard it on CNN, MS Now, Politico, CBS, NBC, you name it, as to why. You know, Trump has an agenda. And the next 2 years, if he holds the Senate or the Congress, he's going to do something. But no one has ever told me why. Now, the common sense thing, it says he wants to make more billions. You know, he wants to do, you know, have more favors. But I think it's something beyond that, that, you know, even that Angelo Carazon that comes on Nicole Walsh's show a lot, he's not saying, why is Trump doing all this? Everybody says he's doing this, he's doing that, but not why. Is that
0: part of the I think that you raised, I think you raised a real question. I think that Project 2025 is part of it. But I also think that Trump wants to go down in history as a guy that reversed all of the things that came out in the latter part of 20th century, civil rights, voting rights. He wants to be that monumental figure that turned the clock back. I think he wants the billions. Don't get me wrong. I think that's part of it. But he wants to be the one to say that they got out of hand with blacks and Latinos and voting, and I turned it back onto the Confederates. I am the consequential president that turned America back to the bigotry of the founding fathers. I really think that's part of his goal. I really do. Let's take a break. Be right back. Keeping it real. Keeping it real. Keeping it real. Shout to you. Be right back.
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Money Betts says, Reverend Al, you're not being honest about the difference between Jeffries meeting with Kushner in secret and the New York mayor meeting with Trump in the open. Jeffries meeting with Kushner got leaked. It got leaked and confirmed by Hakeem. Hakeem never denied having the meeting. Hakeem worked with Kushner in the first term of Trump on the criminal justice stuff Trump did with Van Jones, because they invited me. I wouldn't deal with it. But here's the point. Let's not play espionage on this. Whether Trump and Mandani came out and held a press conference, which they, by the way, the press was on, was being barred at that time, whether Jared and Jeffries came out,

0: or not, to me, and you can have your own opinion, of course, is immaterial. If the minority leader of the House of Representatives is meeting with Kushner, who has a major role in the Trump administration, I would say that they have as much reason to talk. I don't know what the results are, but reason to talk as President Trump is to go to Mondani's house and meet Gracie Manchin. And we still don't know what Trump agreed in the meeting with Mondani. Mondani said he asked him about federal funds. And he asked him about helping to fund a project that we need in terms of affordable housing and other things. Well, Hakeem said what he talked to Kushner about. So I think that a lot of us are trying to say there's something there that's not there. If somebody can tell me something nefarious or anti-people or crooked that Jeffries met with Jared about, fine. But if you're telling me that he met with someone that deals with policy that he dealt with before, but Trump can go to the mayor's house, a man that I work with and get along with, work with on some project, that is the same thing to me. Or not a huge difference, but I appreciate you sending it to the message board. Let's go to Disco Brian in Philadelphia, Pennsylvania, WERE, Disco Brian.
1: Hey, Rev, your planned trip to Liberia sounds beautiful and almost prophetic. And it got me thinking, you know, there are both, I guess, cultural and spiritual reasons that that I'm trying my best to aspire to be close to you theologically, generally. But there are also moral reasons that I believe the Black church and the civil rights tradition, beyond any denomination which you shepherd, I believe that to be the only real church in the United States. I can't feel a kinship really with the white Protestant or Catholic denominations. So I'm kind of, you know, I have a home at I'm in Philly, but I don't feel comfortable in white churches for so many reasons, mainly because I was raised in them by people who you know, who I forgive and love, but who didn't receive the message as clearly as you deliver it every Saturday at the House of Justice. And Rev, Liberia represents a really interesting contrast in West Africa. It's about 85% Christian, and there's no recent history of terrorism. Of course, they had the Civil War. But lately there's been no terrorism, while to its north from Mali to Niger, Islamist armed groups have been expanding. And in just 6 years, from late 2019 through 2025, one detailed monitoring project documented nearly 23,000 identified Christian civilian deaths and 10,500 identified Muslim civilian deaths amid Nigeria's Islamist terrorist violence. So, you know, I'm happy, I'm delighted that you're going to Liberia for all kinds of reasons, but also because it's so uniquely safe compared to many of its neighbors. And Rev, on that topic, I just wanted to ask whether you are familiar with Pastor Dumisani Washington's work. Do you know him at all? Have you ever heard of him?
0: No.
1: Right. So after our conversation last week about the 500 black pastors going to Israel, he's one of the people leading it. And, you know, he's interesting because he doesn't fit neatly into the partisan boxes that are so typical of social media. You know, usually you see somebody who supports Israel and you know they're going to be pro MAGA or, you see somebody who supports Palestine, and they're going to be, you know, DSA or whatever, and leaves many of us in the middle who believe in peace and dignity for both Israel and Palestine without many people advocating our cause. And, you know, Rev Dumasani, who's leading that, he is absolutely pro-Israel. He wrote a book called Zionism and the Black Church, and he argues that Black Christian solidarity with Jews and Israel grows out of both a theology and the history of the civil rights movement. But he's also an unusually fierce critic of political Islam and the Muslim Brotherhood, and he doesn't reserve that criticism for DSA or just, you know, the Democratic left. In fact, it's been really, really nice to see how aggressively he's been going after Trump for embracing, you know, governments that he believes are empowering Islamist movements. He's gone after Trump's relationship with Qatar very hard. He's criticized American accommodation of Turkey, Saudi Arabia, and Syria as well. So whatever one thinks of his analysis, he's not simply saying, you know, Republicans good, Democrats bad. He's making an ideological argument about authoritarianism, Islamism, that being political Islam, like Sharia law, and Western governments enabling it. And then there's his argument about Israel itself, Rev. He says Israel is the world's only Jewish majority country, while Muslims still make up almost 19% of its population. And geographically, Israel is so tiny, it's not 2% of the Arab world, but well under 1% compared with the combined territory of the Arab Muslim majority states, where, you know, minority religions can't even be practiced publicly. And so Washington's argument is that whatever criticism one has of a particular Israeli government, obviously there are very legitimate ones, especially right now. He argues that Israel represents something very different politically from many of the authoritarian governments surrounding.
0: I want to follow up on that because I've got some questions on that. Let's take a break.
1: Sir.
0: We'll be right back. XL Friday, 1-877-532-5797. 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
0: 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No phone calls, please.

0: Keeping it real. I am your host, Reverend Al Sharpton. It's Exhale Friday, 1-877-532-5797, 1-877-532-5797. Don't forget Politics Nation with Al Sharpton live at 5, both tomorrow, Saturday, and Sunday, 5 p.m. Eastern time both days. And among my guests this weekend, I will have the candidate for governor of Georgia, former Atlanta Mayor Keisha Lance Bottoms. I will have the governor of Kentucky that many feel will be running in 2028 for president, Governor Beshear, and many other members of Congress and Senate. Make sure you watch Politics Nation with Al Sharpton live at 5 both Saturday and Sunday. And I will be also part of the MS Now anchors live tomorrow in Texas, in Arlington, Texas, and do my show from there. And then back in New York and do my show from New York on Sunday. But I'll be doing both. All right, let's go, and also the Saturday Action Rally. Don't forget, 9 a.m. to 11 a.m., you that are in the New York, New Jersey, Connecticut area, you can come to the rally at 6 Hancock Place, which is the same, which is really in the intersection of 124th and Morningside, and 9 a.m. to 11 a.m., Eastern time. You that are not in New York can watch it live, 9 a.m. to 11 a.m. Eastern time on Impact Television, on www.nationalactionnetwork.net, on YouTube/Nan, on Nan's Facebook, and on the AME Zion Network. All right, let me come back to, I believe I was talking to Brian. Brian?
1: Yes, Rev. Yes, sir.
0: So you were telling me about these ministers. You know, in 2020. It was 2021. I was right the first time. I took a delegation, small, and I went to Israel and to Gaza. And
1: in 2020, Rev?
0: When 9/11 happened, 2021.
1: Oh, that's 2001. Okay, gotcha. Yeah, yeah.
0: Yeah, 2021. And
1: no, that's 2001. Right after 9/11?
0: I'm sorry, I said 2021. 2001, I'm sorry.
1: Okay, yeah, yeah, yeah.
0: And I met with then Shimon Peres, who was the foreign minister at the time and was going to be the prime minister again. He'd already been prime minister. He'd meet again. And then he arranged for me to go to Gaza and meet with Yasser Arafat, head of Palestinian Authority. My message mm-hmm. to both of them was against terrorism, and that mm-hmm. we had just witnessed that in America with World Trade mm-hmm. Center, and both of them had lived under terrorist attacks. I wanted to identify that with them and make the appeal against terrorism and what bin Laden had reportedly done. And I think that if, I don't know the ministers that you're talking about, if they're taking a balanced approach, I would encourage them to do that. That's what I did. If they want to denounce the attack, October attack on Israel, and denounce what Netanyahu and them are doing in Gaza, I think that's balanced. I think if they're only going one side, they are, in my opinion, fueling the flames of antipathy toward one another rather than being helpful. But, of course, people have the right to do what they want to do.
1: Right, Rev. And I can't speak for any of them, really. I don't know what specifically will be the outcome or you know, I don't know the heart of and perhaps I would imagine, right, that there would be a variety of just like with any group, right? There's different, I don't want to say extremes, but like, you know, different perspectives. So, and I don't know, but it's happening in November. But I guess, Rev, I guess basically conclusion, I just, one thing that I notice, and I've noticed it in the left for my entire adult life, you know, having been a leftist up until, I don't know, six or so years ago, I hear and increasingly on black radio and you know, so black radio is doing what I've heard the white left do for my whole adult life, which is this hatred of what they call Zionism. And, you know, what worries me is that I've watched people at the March on Washington, like Rabbi Jonah Pesner of the Religious Action Center and Avi Dresner, stand with you with this movement repeatedly, including Jonathan Greenblatt and even Bob Kraft in 2023 and Sacha Baron Cohen in 2020. And so, and all of these are proud Zionists, meaning only that, not that they support Netanyahu, right, but that they believe Zionism means Jewish self-determination along an equally deep commitment to democracy and racial justice and a home, the ancestral home of the Jewish people, and that's it. So when you hear this term, Rev, of Zionist being explicitly an evil thing, it's like, I'm wondering your feelings on it, just in closing. Like, do you see it as essentially a terrible thing, or do you think that there are variations as I see it? Because
0: Here's what I think.
1: Yeah.
0: I think that Zionism has been defined by some as that we should take over all the land, including right. Gaza, and that it's ours and it's our right by God, and that we should wipe yeah. out anybody on the land. That is how right. Zionism has been defined by some Zionists. Then there are Zionists, as you said they fight for homeland. I think that those that are defining it just that Israel has a right to a homeland ought to stand up and say that's not what Zionism is. I don't hear yeah. them saying that. They say we're there for, right. but they do not say the others are distorting that. When we have fought, well, I don't even have to go back to Dr. King and them times before my time. In my time.
1: Mm-hmm.
0: When we mm-hmm. would go to a city, when a family invited us about police brutality, a police killing, or a racial killing, and people would come out and say, I ain't with that, I want to riot, I want to burn the town down, we denounced right. that and said, nope, we're not here for burning down, we denounce violence.
1: Absolutely.
0: Yet we're here for the victim and we want justice. I'm not hearing enough of those that you're talking about come out loudly and denounce those that you're saying are distorting Zionism.
1: Other, amen, Rev.
0: Absent that, then the people only can judge the Zionism they hear the loudest. That's the truth.
1: I love it. All brilliant, right. Rev. Excellent. I hope your message
0: When is you and your wife's event?
1: Oh, Rev, we are having torrential storm tomorrow, so we had to postpone it. It's going to be 2 weeks from now, which is good because we got a beautiful PowerPoint ready to go, and it's only going to get better, and it'll give us more time to get more butts in seats. So thank you for asking. But Rev, you please stay safe during that storm. It's going to hit tomorrow right after the action rally. So make sure everybody gets home safe.
0: All right, thank you. And I'll do that.
1: Thank you.
0: Let's go to Todd in Cleveland, Ohio. Todd, WERE, you're keeping it real with Al Sharpton.
2: Inspired me to call because of what you brought up about Liberia in your opening comments of your broadcast today. I want this to be put in people's ears as well because it's a contributor to the emphasis that you talk about indirectly often. You need to have an understanding of the healthy appreciation of tax dollars. Yes, it is true that Liberia was founded by free people from the United States. 100,000 government dollars, taxpayer dollars, approved in 1819, House Resolution 272, the Slave Act of 1892, 18-19, that money was set up so that that money can go to a healthy pursuit of those people making it in Africa, which ultimately became Liberia in 1822. They started out with 9 square miles. They now got 43,000 square miles. They're almost the same size as Ohio. And in addition to that, in 1850, and in between 1850, there was more money, tax dollars, going for this pursuit. In 1850, Virginia by itself came up with agreement to pay $30,000 a year over 5 years to the nation for the pursuit of the nation of Liberia and Africans being able to come go back down there and make it. This was a civic engagement pursuit. Government did not follow through as well as it should have, but it clearly is in existence because of tax dollars approved by the U.S. government. No further comment.
0: All right. Well, thank you, and thank you for substantiating what I was saying and elaborating on it. And we're going to go clearly to Liberia and Ghana, hopefully before the year's out. I've met extensively now with both presidents. Let's take a break. Be right back. Exhale Friday. Shop to be right back.

0: On the battlefield, there's a saying America's military men and women live by. Never leave a fallen warrior behind, ever. Off the battlefield, Wounded Warrior Project operates with the same goal. We leave no warrior behind. 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
25: I'm looking at the video. You got one man choking and the other holding him down. 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
0: am your host, Reverend Al Sharpton, on this Exhale Friday, 1-877-532-5797, or you can go to the message board at www.nationalactionnetwork.net, www.nationalactionnet.net, I'm reading James Thomas says, if Dems take back the House and Senate and the White House, they have no chance but to expand. They have no choice but to expand the Supreme Court. I support that. They definitely should support expand the Supreme Court. If anything, this Trump era has taught us is that we should not leave the Supreme Court down to 9 people. This is dangerous to the country. Dangerous to democracy. All right, it's Exhale Friday. We close the week every week with the senior pastor of the historic King Solomon Baptist Church in Detroit, Michigan, the National Expansion, and Michigan State Chair of National Action Network, the Reverend Dr. Charles Williams II. How you doing, Reverend?
1: All is well, all is well. And Rev, it's always good to be with you for yet another Exhale Friday. You know, Rev, we are preparing voter brigades all over the country. I'll be meeting you next week across the Midwest as you get ready to go and help uplift the effort. And then I watched earlier this week you meeting with national heads of state from all over the world, not just the country, all over the world. And then I also watched the opportunity, many of us watched the opportunity for us to hear many of those African continental presidents talk about the fact that they're disconnected and have no real voice in the United Nations. And I thought about the fact that we are just a few short weeks, almost maybe 4 or 5 weeks out of 5 or 6 weeks out of election that really will decide the direction, the way this world is going, not just the country, as Xi Jinping is in the country right now at the White House. The election will decide what happens in the world in 2027. Some folks may not know, but the Davis and Accords come up, and this becomes a question of whether what will happen with China and how it will deal with Taiwan and how Taiwan's going to deal with China. All of these things are so important, and it makes a difference, and we can make the difference, excuse me, if we are included and we're making sure that our voice is heard in this election. That's why there's so much on the table. We complain about gas prices now in regards to Iran. We'll be complaining about the fact that we won't be able to buy iPhones no more because of the challenges that we'll have with technology companies in China and in Taiwan, all of those chips that are made in Taiwan. So there's so much. It's not just Donald Trump get on my nerve and make me sick. There's so much on the table that is riding on this election that we got to stand up. We got to fight back. We got to get out. And so we want to ask folks to join us, become a part of this movement by going to nationalactionnetwork.net and get prepared to get involved in the voter brigades all over the country.
0: No doubt about that, that there is some very consequential events and dilemmas we're facing. But that means we've got to face them. They're not going away. And it is absolutely outrageous with people having to deal with. I see James Mitchell on the message board saying home heating oil in New York is $5.18 per gallon. Ouch. Yeah, that's a big ouch. All right, let's go back to the phones. Let's go to my sister extraordinaire, activist extraordinaire in Chicago, Sister Pam. Pam, you're keeping it real with Al Sharpton.
2: Thank you. Good afternoon, Reverend
0: Charles Williams.
2: And good afternoon, Reverend Williams.
1: Afternoon.
2: And I appreciate both of you. Reverend Sharpton, first and foremost, I'm going to start off with we all have to get active, check our voting registration, make sure you're getting proper information and not disinformation. And Reverend Sharpton, as I realize in the last election, 4 million people, black, brown people, were purged from the rolls. That made a difference. Now, having said that, I clearly understand that almost 90 people didn't come out and vote. So I'm hoping that there is a plan that has energized those people to do so. Here in Chicago, early voting has already started in the suburban areas. So we're shortly to follow in the city. So I just wanted to make that disclaimer. Now, Reverend right. Sharpton, as you, if that's okay. As it relates to what's going on right now, I'm just going to hit on Nolan Wells. What happened in Mississippi is atrocious. And for those black maggots, the Make America Great Again Trump supporters, for those black maggots who voted for him, we don't have a DOJ recourse because they've dismantled the Civil Rights Division. But I know that's okay. But those who supported him, because God forbid one of their family members is hanging from a tree, a so-called accidental drowning, and we don't have that federal recourse. I mean, we can pursue it, but the Wells family certainly, I don't think will get justice, but they need to pursue it. I wanted to say that. Next, Reverend Sharpton, and hear me, please. To all my Jewish brothers and sisters out there, hear me on this. Reverend Sharpton, I have been calling your show for the longest, and I've said to you, Reverend Sharpton, there needs to be a meeting with the rabbis, with the Jewish community, a come-to-Jesus meeting about being an alliance, being an ally of the black community looks like. And I'm going to call this the way I see it. Right now in the White House, the adjudicated sexual abuser, his best friend was a child sexual predator who was Jewish, had ties to Israel. They said Zionism and Mossad. Now, does that indicate that all of the Jewish community is that? Absolutely not. But what I'm asking is for this, Reverend Sharpton, I'm seeing too many powerful Jewish people align themselves with this adjudicated sexual abuser. That's real. Look at his cabinet. Now, look at the NFL ownership. Now, it's okay for us to say 70% of the NFL is black. But, Reverend Sharpton, if I say, well, almost 80% of the ownership is Jewish, somehow that's anti-Semitic. And that just simply cannot be. There were too many people that did not stand up to the adjudicated rapists in the White House. Too many powerful people. And I'm saying Jewish, Asian, black, Greek, Latino, the powerful people wouldn't even stand up to this bully. And you know when you give a bully an inch, what do they do, Reverend Sharpton? They take a yard. And that is what this person has done. So I'm saying, and this is not anti-Semitic, I'm saying there are a lot of powerful people in the Jewish community, and many, many of them do good. But you have to speak out against the Netanyahu regime. The Democratic presidential candidates, Reverend Sharpton, they better be prepared to say that is a genocide. Tell the truth on this issue. And then say, but we're willing to talk to the Jewish community who does not go along with this. And that has to be a real, honest discussion. And I'm saying that for all the Jewish people. Now, Zionism, as I know it, is racism and fascist. If I'm wrong about that, I can stand to be corrected. But lastly, here's what I know. Any racism or hate, Reverend Dr. King said it best, and I'm paraphrasing. You all go take a look at the quote. The logical conclusion of racism is genocide. And he looked at what happened in Germany when Hitler came to power, Nobody stood up. And by the way, there were some Jewish people who assisted Hitler, just like there were some of those in the African tribes who assisted the colonizer.
0: That's right.
2: I'm not going to lie about history. That is not me disparaging the Jewish community, but I'm asking you to search deep within, to know that in God, that's a genocide. To have children amputated with no anesthesia, that is wrong. I wouldn't want to see that done to the Jewish community, any community.
0: That's right.
2: And we have to stand up for truth. That's all I ask, Reverend Sharpton, and get out here and vote these Republicans out.
0: All right. Thank you for your call. Always good to hear your voice. That is our sister Pam in Chicago. Let's take a break. We'll come right back. More Exhale Friday. Keeping it real. Sharpton and Williams. Be right back. Keeping it real.
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12: 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You're inviting them to be curious. 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And it's a great way for you and your child to bond and discover the world together. As a father, helping my child is the most important thing to me.

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0: 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Attorney Jennifer Jones Austin is our co-host. Jenny on the message board, James Thomas, is saying, I still don't understand people who voted for Trump who now want sympathy for their loved ones getting killed or deported. They have themselves to blame. They sold out this country. Well, I think that in some respects I understand the feeling, but I think, Jenny, that a lot of people that voted for Trump had no idea that he would be doing some of the things he's doing. One, because it's unprecedented. He's doing things that was never done before. And second, he had convinced people that people like you and I were just agitators and liars and fake news and all of that and shouldn't be listened to. So I think they ought to feel like they didn't do due diligence. But I don't think that they ought to hate themselves. They need to correct themselves, Jenny.
1: You know, one of the things that we often talk about, one of the reasons why, if I may, my thinking is that you do this show, that you do Politics Nation, that, you know, every day of the week you are engaging with us as a community, you know, and the broader community at large, is because if you are not with information, if you're not armed with facts, if you're not working to break down the information that's being provided to you to help you understand what is, you know, what's being said, what's being inferred, what people are trying to make you believe, then you can find yourself in a situation where you're believing things that aren't true. I mean, I without giving any names, I have a gentleman. I run a social policy and economic policy organization. We have the data to back up the things we say about economic injustice. And I have somebody who works in my organization who will, you know, who can be found to say, Trump's not that bad. Like, you know, like, oh, this big, ugly bill is not going to hurt people too badly. Oh, he's not really taking away SNAP benefits. Trump played on the right. It's kind of crazy, right? Wow. But Trump figured out how to convince and persuade people to believe something very different than what he was selling. And when we live in a society where not everybody is really trying to seek information and understand it for themselves,

0: itself, then they're the kind of people who are going to elect a Trump. When Todd comes on and he talks about the lack of civics in the schools, part of that, yeah, he is intentional. Don't have you understand how government works, why your vote matters, so then you don't vote, or you cast your vote in a way that's not beneficial for you. It's so, yeah, it's the lack of people being informed and being engaged in ways that help them to see what's good for them and what's not.
1: Let's go to Tamar in Philadelphia, Pennsylvania. Tamar.
2: Hi. Hi, Reverend Al Sharpton. Thank you for taking my call. I would like to know if you are aware of any collective efforts of so-called African Americans to speak before the United Nations concerning our plight in North America. I had to write this. I was real nervous. Okay. I desire to see our children live in peace, but I feel emotional terror every day for the future of our children.
1: Yeah, thank you for your call. I think that the closest I've seen is President Obama had a session right at the UN about 3 months ago, and some of us spoke, Ben Crump, myself, and others. Yesterday was the next step on that. Now, that's not at the General Assembly in front of all the UN, though 3 months ago there were about 70 countries that came to the session, and yesterday there was about 10. But the whole UN is much bigger than that. The problem with that, according to UN protocol, is that the country that you're in must sponsor you before the UN. And Donald Trump would not dare let any of us address this General Assembly. But I think the fact that we've got it on the in the culture of UN culture of General Assembly and all, and the African heads brought us in and not just said they want to deal with rebuilding Africa, but also dealing with reparations with African American, is a step in the right direction that took decades to even get that far.
2: That's so how do I get involved? Because, you know, I know sometimes those that shake the tree are not the ones that get the fruit. And right. But I'm concerned about our children, and I don't see how we're going to be able to get equality and justice when we have such a venomous enemy that is, like, got us crushed. I mean, if you can't vote, they clearly don't like us. I think the peaceful solution, and I'm not a racist or prejudiced person, but I think the only peaceful solution in America is a two-state solution, and I know that's nowhere on the table. But I just want to know what I do. And
1: well,
2: I think you can be involved.
1: Thank you for your call. I think you can be involved. Certainly, I'll be coming through Philly. Stay tuned and listen, and maybe when you hear what you hear, when I'm there, you'll join the chapter and work with us. I certainly would welcome you, because you have the passion of somebody that's really seeking to do something. Or you can go to nationalactionnetwork.net even now and learn what we're trying to do and see if you want to fit in and help us do it in Philly. All right, let me take a break. Lieutenant Jennifer Jones, Austin Shopton, be right back.
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6: 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And remember, be the change, wear the change.
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0: Reverend Al Shopton, and we're back. XL Friday, 1-877-532-5797. 1-877-532-5797. James Solomon, Ben on our message board saying, freedom isn't free. Keep marching. Keep marching on. Yeah, we got to march. We have to organize. Have to do whatever and do the follow-up. That's why I'm hitting the road in about 2 hours. Headed to Dallas on back. Then do my show. Then do what I've got to do at the MS Now Anchors. And then on into Cleveland, Ohio. And we're going to hit every city we can with the Voter Brigade and with AI Fluency classes. Don't forget that tomorrow, Saturday, and Sunday, make sure you watch Politics Nation with Al Shopton live at 5 p.m. Eastern Time on MS Now. I'll be live both nights, and this weekend among my guests will be the candidate for governor of Georgia, former Atlanta mayor, Keisha Lance Bottoms will be on with me, as well as governor of Kentucky, Governor Beshear, who many think may run in 28 for president, among other guests this weekend. You will not waste your time. We need to bear down on the facts. We need to bear down with those in power and in of influence. You in the New York, New Jersey, Connecticut area, Saturday Action Rally is going to be at the House of Justice tomorrow, 124th Street in Morningside. The official address, 6 Hancock Place, right there in the intersection. You that are not in the New York, New Jersey, Connecticut area can watch it live on Impact Television and, of course, NationalActionNetwork.net, YouTube/NAN, or the AME Zion Network. Reverend Dr. Williams, what's going on at Detroit National Action Network tomorrow?
1: Well, Rev, you know, we are just a heartbeat away from the election in November, so we are working intently on organizing ourselves. You can be a part of those who are still out there registering the votes. We have voter champions out there getting folks registered to vote. Join us tomorrow, 10 a.m., the historic King Solomon Baptist Church at 6100 14th Street, where you can be a part of the action rally. You know, we are organizing to organize even stronger, and so this is a time and opportunity for you to be a part of that change. So join us. We're there every Saturday at the historic King Solomon Baptist Church, 6100 14th Street.
0: How was Kamala Harris received coming in there for El Saeed? I saw news she was there a day or two for him. How did that work out?
1: You know, I think that this was a strong showing for Vice President Kamala Harris to come and to endorse him, even in the face of the fact that some of those who were in what you have called the latte liberal, ultra-liberal crowd didn't necessarily show her the support after they were concerned about whether they spoke or not at the convention. She still, in the face of that, rose higher. And even after the Arab community in Michigan had made overtures to Donald Trump, and many of them had showed their support to Donald Trump during the last election, she still was a stateswoman, if you will, and she endorsed Abdul El-Sayed. And they went around town and pushed the agenda and enthused the voters, and that's what it's going to take for him. And of course, it was a great blessing for him to have her to do that for him.
0: All right, let's go back to the phones. Let's go to Cleveland. I'll be there on Tuesday and Wednesday. The eminent, irreplaceable president of the Greater Cleveland Chapter of National Action Network, who will be hosting other cities from Ohio. Not only Cleveland will be in the house, is the one and only Dr. Marcia McCoy. How you doing, Dr. McCoy?
2: We're doing well, Reverend Dr. Professor Al Sharpton, and to our Midwest Region Director, Reverend Charles Williams II. Well, the Midwest is the best, but let me just share with you, there was an outstanding, brilliant activist by the name of Terry Tolfree. 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
0: Wow.
2: And she passed. This warrior, she was a true warrior for justice, but she helped us to get rid of the cameras in Cleveland. But she lived in East Cleveland, and they still got the camera. But we had a great time with this true warrior. Her services were today. All roads lead to the Voter Brigade rally here in Cleveland and the AI literacy training on Tuesday, September 29th. Give us a call at 216-374-0913. 216-374-0913 for more information. I tell you that AI literacy worker workshop is filling up fast.
0: Good.
2: Come on, Bishop, but hold on. If you want to meet the 98-year-old man with the mule, meet us at the rally. Come on, Bishop.
3: Dr. Al Sharpton.
0: Yes, sir.
3: Dr. Charles Williams.
1: Yes, sir.
3: Hold my mule, my brother.
1: I got you, Reverend.
3: The $64 trillion question for America and Americans today is how in the name of little green apples can a president of a nation of 342 million people maintain and keep his job telling more than 35,535 lies in 4 years, which approximates 21 lies a day. Absolutely none. The Reverend Dr. Al Sharpton is a man of profound and profuse honesty and impeccable integrity. But if he were caught lying, the lies of this magnitude, he would be run out of Dodge. Fortunately, for all of us in the family of the National Action Network, we firmly believe that this illustrious and distinguished leader embodies, embraces, and practices and lives the truth and nothing but the truth. If he were not a man of truth, integrity, and veracity, we would not follow him out the door. But Dr. Sharpton's word is his bond. He says what he means and means what he says. You can take that to the bank. If he promises you something, his promise is as good and as valid as his word. Yet, here in good old truthful America, we have a convicted felon who tells 21 lies a day and makes promises that he breaks right before our guest's lying eyes, just to name a few. Time constraints will not permit me to count or articulate the multitude of lies and broken promises that this racist wannabe king and dictator, this avowed white nationalist appearance, has spewed out upon the nation. The one most egregious, disingenuous, and deleterious promises made to American people were the ones that he would stop forever wars. Promise made, promise broken. February 28, 2026, he initiated war with Iran that has cost the American people $1 billion that could end up costing $100 billion in the end. He promised on one day to lower grocery food prices, gas prices, and cut utility costs and lower inflation. Today, food prices, gas prices, fertilizer prices for farmers are at an all-time high. He cut taxes for his billionaire friend and pocketed rapaciously $1.8 billion for himself and his family. His vanity projects, such as his golden ballroom, reflective pool, and golden arch, and gutting the east wing of the White House, could run into billions of dollars, while his illegal tariffs have taken dollars out of poor families' pockets. This is not to mention his words of suckers and losers to the military. He's not caring even a little bit about your and my finances. His 10-year relationship with notorious Jeffrey Epstein, sex trafficker. His praise of Hitler, Putin, Kim Dong-un, his mockery of disabled people, and in this effort to degrade and denigrate people of color and deny civil and economic rights to black people. Any leader of this mold would be fired by reason of his vitriol and poison. The nation and the world would immediately be better and safer place if every American of just plain decency would get to the polls on November 3rd and put an end to this madness and this impending disaster. As Spike Lee told us in his movie, do the right thing. Wake up, America. Obliterate these clowns and frauds. Vote yes to Democrat and democracy, and no 1,000 times to Trump's MAGA, totalitarian, white nationalist supremacist dictatorship. See you, Dr. Sharpton, on Tuesday, September the 29th, at the Great Abyssinia Baptist Church, Cleveland, Ohio. Let's pack the house.
0: I believe I believe that we will. Thank you so much, and I'm looking forward to being in Cleveland on Tuesday, all day Tuesday and Wednesday, in the rally on, I believe, Tuesday night. And you can go to the website to get all the information. Everybody, a lot of people coming up from our Cincinnati chapter, our Toledo, Columbus, all of them, so we can fellowship and build the voting brigade and deal with the fluency so we are literate in whatever this AI thing is. I've got an expert that's on our staff we brought on. She worked with us many years ago, and she's an expert on this, and will be teaching the class with me. I'll be there. All right, let me ask all of you to keep us in your prayers. Reverend Dr. Charles Williams, thank you for being with us. Thank you
4: thank
0: for
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0: All that called in, listening. You that called in and listening. Anyhow, remember, whatever you do, wherever you go, however you feel, tell somebody, tell anybody, tell everybody. Reverend Al told you personally, keep it real. Keep it real. Keep it real. Talk to you Monday.
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26: 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Now, we began our week with world traveling entrepreneur Sinclair Skinner, who previewed his upcoming Black Blockchain Summit set for Howard University this weekend. Former FBI agent Dr. Tyron Powers then shared insights into various information techniques now being used by the intelligence agencies. Dr. Powers says the objective remains, but the process may have been refined. On Tuesday, astronumerologist Kimberly Williams offered many energy chart readings. Kimberly also shared Donald Trump's chart and the preview for the country. Writer Simeon Booker Mohammed then updated us on the Pentagon's recently released declassified UFO files. And metaphysician, master herbalist Dr. B closed out the session by explaining how to keep our bodies in balance with the fall equinox that began that day. Activist Dr. Duvalier Malone kicked off Wednesday by discussing what's at stake in the upcoming fall elections. Sister Marsha Adebayo and Reverend Segun Abadeya updated us on a crucial court hearing that day designed to halt construction over a black cemetery in Bethesda, Maryland. And we introduced one of the family to the author, screenwriter, and storyteller, Odie Hawkins, who wrote for many of the black TV sitcoms back in the day. Tuskegee Mayor Emeritus Johnny Ford wrapped up that session by sharing how the World Conference of Mayors, the organization he founded, has begun recruiting mayors from African nations. On Thursday, the executive director of Appeal Incorporated outlined their nonprofit's weekend conference dedicated to empowering the black community. The warrior lawyer, J. Wendell Gordon, examined the Mississippi DA's decision not to indict in the Nolan Wells drowning case, also reviewed the Trayvon White bribery trial. And the day concluded with griot and Pan-African educator, Professor Small, who discussed the UN's landmark decision to recognize the true size of the African continent finally, and he also addressed some of the key speeches by some African heads of state. Now, if you missed any of our programs, Catch up with our podcast on your preferred platform or on your station's website. 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You can also use the TuneIn app, or you can ask Alexa or Siri for assistance. Next week, we're bringing you guests like the University of Houston's Dr. Gerald Horn, activist Reverend Edward Pinckney, and the founder of the Black Lawyers for Justice, attorney Malik Shabazz. So if you are in the DMV or the Baltimore area, spread the word. We start at 6 a.m. Eastern Time, Monday through Friday, and keep your radios tuned to Baltimore's AM 1010 WOLB, or if you're in the DMV, Washington Metropolitan D.C. area, 1450 WOL, where information is power. All right, Kevin's out today, so let me give you some updates of what's moving in the news this morning. So far, there's been no decision in the Trayvon White bribery trial. The jurors go back to court this morning in D.C. At 9:30. Those of you listening to us outside of the DMV and the Baltimore, Trayvon White is a city council member in Washington, D.C., and they have him on tape accepting a bribe. He says he was set up. He says he was entrapment. And the video actually was shown to the jury. The jury started deliberations a couple of days ago. They asked a question to the judge, and the judge responded to the question. But so far, they haven't come up with a decision. So they're going to do it. They're going to get back in the courtroom today. And if you recall the conversation we had with Warrior Lawyer Mayor, attorney, I should say, that would be J. Wendell Gordon from Baltimore. He was saying that, you know, the longer it takes, it slightly shifts in the side of the defendant, because usually if they found him guilty real quick, it'd have been over. And so maybe there's somebody on the panel that's holding out, or so they can't reach a consensus. At some point, we'll see if they're willing to, you know, go over the weekend, or if the judge is going to, you know, request them to continue deliberating if there's a hung jury, or the judge will ask them to stay over the weekend and stay, you know, and keep deliberating until they find a decision, or if they, you know, come up and just say straight up, we there's no way we can find a decision, and then they'll have to decide if or not Trayvon White gets a new trial. And interesting enough, what the Warrior Lawyer said, you know, the prosecution, they would have to make a decision. How locked was the jury? What was the decision? Was it the 6-6, or was it one person holding out? There's one person holding out. They may try to retry, because, you know, is it enough to spend the government's money to retry Trayvon White? Depending on what, you know, what the jury comes back with, if they're locked, how deadlocked are they? Basically, if it's just one or two persons holding out, and they still deadlock, and they say they can't reach a decision because these people on the panel say they're not going to vote, you know, they're not going to convict him, then it'll just declare a mistrial, and then it's up to the prosecution whether they want to retry or not. But he says if it's like 6-6, they may decide just to let him go. And then, you know, and the case, and just dismiss it altogether. So we'll see what happens after that. Let me just remind you that all the lines are open right now at 800-450-7876. That's one of the news items taking place there. Also, appeal. They start their weekend session as well. They're a nonprofit group in Washington, D.C., but they're all over the world. But they're having their conference, an inaugural conference, they say. It's going to start it starts this morning, actually. It's going to culminate on Sunday. The executive director of Appeal Incorporated, Dr. Kelechi Iguan, was with us and detailed some of the things that they do. They specialize in financial literacy, education. They've got a think tank. We didn't get much to talk about the think tank because, you know, a lot of folks have called in about we need our own think tanks. Well, this is, they have a think tank, but also have a black co-op. Every Saturday, they have a black co-op, and what it is, their items made by black folks, our folks, and they're for sale. And, you know, you can get them online as well if you're not in the DMV area. So that's what they have created. Well, they're having their big convention this Sunday, and it actually starts today. Also, one of the things too that we see that's going to happen is what we talked about was and we're going to talk about this next week with attorney Malik Shabazz. He's going to look at this, the Nolan Wells case. You know, the DA in Mississippi refused to indict anybody in the death of Nolan Wise. They said he was suicide by drowning. Some reports, I'm not quite sure, but maybe you fellas can help me out there. And ladies, you know, they said there was no water found in his lungs and he had blunt force trauma to the back of his head. And still the DA refused to indict anyone in his drowning. So those are some of the stories we've been working on the week. But let's take some calls this morning. Let's start at first. Okay. I see Mark is in the pole position. He's calling from Baltimore. Grand Rising, Mark, your thoughts on this open phone Friday.
0: Rising call, how you doing this morning?
26: I'm still learning, Mark.
0: I'm still learning too, Carl. And look, man, the most important thing before I talk about Baltimore, but the most important thing is that we get out and vote, man. Let me tell you, we've lost not only billions of dollars and billions of dollars in jobs and stuff like that from this administration, but we got the Trump administration has the House, the Senate, the presidency. And now you got even people like Tucker Carlson calling for him the 25th Amendment, which means that the cabinet impeaches him. But we have to
26: Right. But Mark, don't do a drive-by. The 25th Amendment, for the folks who don't follow the Constitution, can you share with that what that means?
0: Yeah, the 25th Amendment is if you believe that the president of the United States is unfit for office, then his cabinet can, you know, have him removed. I think it takes 3/4 of the cabinet or something like that to have him removed from the office. But just having that said, you know, it is very, very alarming. Trump has not only said he don't
26: Yeah,
0: care.
26: But let me jump in here for a second on that part, too, about the 25th Amendment, because then you have Vance. Are you prepared to deal with J.D. Vance as opposed to Donald Trump? You think that'd be much better?
0: I'm glad you asked that question. And let's not drive by this. J.D. Vance, before he had ambitions to become the vice president, called Trump Hitler. He said Trump can be America's Hitler, you know, and you can expound on that. You can't call nobody else no worse than that who he burnt up 6 million Jews, you know. But Van, he won't have the power. See, what it's about is us winning the Senate and the House. It was billions of dollars cut from, I was just reading about this, cut from Medicare, Medicaid, which hurt millions of their voters, farmers. You know, the prices of everything. If Trump said, I don't care, he doesn't care. And let me tell you something else, man, why we have to vote them out. Number one, let's talk about immigration for a minute.
26: Before you go down the steps, I'm going to let you go down the steps, but let me say this, because I'm not a Democrat or a Republican, I'm independent. But
0: yeah, go ahead.
26: Part of the problem of your party, Mark, they won't spend any money on black media. Every election cycle, we get more money coming from the Republican side. The Democrats, and they wonder why people don't come out to vote. They're not encouraging. They're not spending money with black newspapers and black radio, black TV. They're sending money over to white folks. Their first stop, if they want black people to vote, should be Urban One, Radio One. As you know, we reach like 83% of the black community every week.
0: Right.
26: 83%, you know, all across all platforms.
0: Wow.
26: We don't, when the Democrats carved up the money the last election, they gave it to two black individuals. I'm not going to mention their names. And they wondered why people didn't come out to vote. So if you got some pull in Baltimore with any of your Democratic friends, you tell them to start writing some checks to black media. But go ahead
0: I'm glad you said that. But right now, nationally, you said it. Right now, nationally, we got to vote our interest, man. Right now, we're the laughing stock of the world. Not only that, 600,000. Black women lost their jobs, you know, just because a trillionaire now, Musk, you know, Trump let him, because he put $300 million in his campaign, let him go in and just decimate out the middle class, you know. and farmers and stuff. That's why we got to vote. Right now, Carl, it's not even about party. It's about right or wrong, man.
26: But you just brought another thing that I want to interject and ask you about since you mentioned Elon Musk. Because, you know, the last election, a lot of folks thought that Kamala won that election. They went in and thought that she won. They thought something happened. Something technically happened and Elon Musk was in because they were both today. They had a trick up their arm and they were all gloating that they had something going on. Do you feel that they did have something, some shenanigans took place with the voting machines and the votes came out? You know, something technically engineering revolving Elon Musk, I'll say that. Do you think that? Mm-hmm. And if so, is there a possibility that can happen again?
0: I'm going to just tell you like our brother, Professor Eddie Glory said, Princeton professor, 78 million people voted for Donald Trump because they didn't want a black woman president. That simple as that. She killed them in the debate. Even Joe Biden, before he, you know, stepped down in their debate, people drive by this. He told Trump, because I think he lost a brother in the war, and I had a brother that died from Agent Orange related cancer at 49. When he said, my son wasn't a sucker or a loser, he said, you're a sucker and a loser. And he is a sucker and a loser, man. But this is the most important part why we got to get him out of there. Because, and we can deal with Vance. We got the House and the Senate, Vance. We can deal with him. And Head State, he's been up. He's up for impeachment, too. So let's get both of them out of there. But this is the most important part. That man that's in charge in Iran, Carl, that Trump, when he first was stupid enough to get us in this war, which Benjamin Netanyahu talked him into getting us in, who's not popular in Israel, he killed that boy's family or that man's family. That man is never going to negotiate with him in good faith about anything. You understand that, Carl?
26: Yeah, you're talking about the Iranians. Well, let me ask you this. You think the Trump administration underestimated the Iranians?
0: Yeah. You know why? Because Trump is willfully ignorant. Trump is the only president in the history of the presidency that his chief of staff called a four-star general called him an idiot last term, and his secretary of state, who's like fourth or fifth in line for the presidency, for people that's how important the Secretary of State position is. Billionaire Rex Tillerson called him a effing moron, never took it back. And we can't have
26: let me jump in here. You know, 17 after the top of the hour family. Hold on a second, Mark. 17 after the top of the hour family. Just waking up. Okay. It's an open phone Friday. Free your mind. All that means think for yourself and reach out to us. Our telephone number is 800-450-7876. This I got to ask you because this is on record. That Netanyahu, Israel, they try to get for years, they've been trying to get an American president to go after Iran. And they tried it with the Bushes. Mm-hmm. They tried it with Obama, tried it with Clinton, and it didn't work. Somehow they managed to convince Donald Trump that we should get involved, and this is where we are right now. What was it? What do you think they told, or maybe pictures, or showed Donald Trump why he decided to get America involved in this conflict? Because he said it's not a war.
0: Well, what they told
26: I'll tell you what.
0: You
26: hold the thought. Hold that thought right there, Mark. I hear the music. Step aside for a few moments. I'll take our first break. We come back. I'll get your response. Family, the lines are open. You can reach us at 800-450-7876. Free your mind, and we'll take your phone calls next.

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0: And Grand Rising family, thanks for waking up with us on this Friday morning. Hey, by the way, this is the last Friday of September 2026. Wow. It's an open phone Friday. This is where we give you a chance to free your mind. And again, that all that means is to think for yourself. Leave the talking points behind, whether it be political, social, religious, because we all know what they are. So we want what your interpretation of what life is. If something's happening in your community, reach out to us. Again, our telephone number is toll-free, source of worldwide. It's 800-450-7. 876. Before we left the break, we're speaking with Mark calling from Baltimore, and I posed a question to Mark about the fact that several presidents have been approached by the Israeli government to try to get this country involved in Iran, and they've rebuffed him, except Donald Trump. And my question to Mark is, why Trump? Why did Trump cave in? Mark? We lost Mark?
1: Yeah, I'm right here.
0: Okay, go ahead. Go ahead, Mark. Mark, respond to the question.
1: Okay. Carl, they had dropped me. What was the question?
0: The question I asked you before before we left for the break was the fact that the Israeli government, they've been you know, trying to convince the United States to get involved in going after Iran. They want to, you know, they don't want to use their troops. They want to use our troops. And they pestered every president we've had going back maybe – the Bushes, Obama, Clinton, maybe going all the way back as well. And they're

0: in there and bully them, you know, and it's going to be easy. But what he didn't visualize is when Trump went in there in the first place, we can't drive by this. He killed 150, I think it was, schoolgirls. He killed that boy's mother and father and I think wife and all that kind of stuff. And what people don't understand, we live in a small world, just like you say. We live in our zone. The world is a really, really big place, man. And the Middle East been fighting forever. And Netanyahu had his own, you know, reason why he wanted to do that. But Trump's the only president that he could spend $1 billion a day, I think it is, on the war. Am I here?
1: Yeah, you're sort of going in and out. So yeah, go ahead. So make it real quick. Make your point.
0: Okay. So what I was saying is, he just told him, you know, you bullied Venezuela, so let's go in here and, you know, let's do this. But the fact is, man, we've lost American lives, you know, gas prices, food, and all that kind of stuff, and we really got to get him out of there. And George Washington saw Trump coming. The Constitution says that we elect people for a certain amount of time to do, out, you know, the bidding of the people. And if they don't do them, they can and will be removed. So he got to go. We got to vote. And we got to vote Governor Westmore, our only black governor in the United States, not just because he's black, because he's the best governor for Maryland.
1: All right. Thanks, Mark. Thank you for sharing your thoughts this morning. Loves his city. 25 of the top hour, family, on this Open Forum Friday. Thanks for starting your weekend with us. Let's go to Richmond. Brother Halim is waiting for us. Assalamu alaikum, my brother Halim. Your thoughts on this Open Forum Friday?
2: Wa alaikum salam. Good morning, Carol, and grand rising to you and your audience. I want to start this morning off by giving great condolences to the Farrakhan family and the loss of his daughter. His eldest daughter, Bessie Jean Farrakhan. She'll be laid to rest today. And I think that we as a black community should be reaching out to give great respect and condolences to him and his family and to the believers.
1: Right, because the Janazah starts at 9 o'clock Pacific time, 11 o'clock Central time, Chicago time. Let's be at Mosque Maryam in Chicago. You're right. Brother Halima, how old is Minister Farrakhan?
2: He's 93 years of age.
1: Wow.
2: And I'm glad you asked that because I plan to eventually maybe do a writing on the Minister Farrakhan. A man without measure. There's no black in America or in the world that equals this man. And he's without measure in what he stands for and what he does and what he's still doing. He's 93 years of age and working every day to liberate our people and to unify our people. There's no black scholar or white intellectual as well that equals this man. And we can't measure his intellect or his spirituality. He's the spiritual heavyweight champion. I introduced him like that 40-some years ago. And at that time, you had a lot of great spiritual men on scene, people like Pat Robinson, great ones like Billy Graham, all your great black ministers and things, none of them would supersede what he was teaching.
1: Let me just chip in here and tell you, Brother Halim, I've known Minister Farrakhan since 1976 when I started in this business in Harlem, WLIB, WBLS. My first assignment was we had to tape Farrakhan every Friday. No matter where you were in the city, you got to be back in town to tape Minister Farrakhan, because the, back then, black radio, we were required to do religious programming and required to do news. So our religious code was the Nation of Islam. And Percy Sutton, the owner, had to go to Congress because they said the Nation of Islam was a cult. And he said, no, it was a religion.

0: this is our religion, this is what we're going to do. But those Friday meetings we have with some of the greatest scholars, not just Minister Farrakhan was at those meetings, you know, and after the taping and the conversations I had with Minister Farrakhan, he's one of the smartest brothers out there. Some of you may recall that Mike Wallace from 60 Minutes tried to interview him. Well, he did interview him, and he asked Minister Farrakhan the same question three different ways. And in the end, Mr. Farrakhan just smiled and said, "Mr. Wallace." And I knew that he was basically telling him, "You can't trap me," you know, the same question, but three different ways. And he smiled and responded. Didn't get angry. You're right. He's a smart, he's a very articulate, smart brother. But go ahead and finish your thought. I just want to share that with you, brother.
1: Yeah. Not only that, but, you know, Barbara Walters, he handled her like a little, you know, lightweight Barbara Walters and Mike.
0: Yeah, but
1: Wallace
0: back in the day, you know, like, 60 Minutes, people were scared. When they saw Mike Wallace coming, they were like, "Hey, Mike Wallace, 60 Minutes," you know, because they know he's going to ask the tough questions. Then they're all ducking him. And Mike Wallace got, right. I think they made a special, The Hate That Hate Produced. And because Mike Wallace was Jewish, Walensky is Mike Wallace's real name, and he anglicized his name to Wallace. But anyway, he got heat from the Jewish community because they said that he didn't do a good job. He made Farrakhan look good. But he did the best he's good, but Farrakhan just outfoxed him. Well, just, you know, responding normally that the minister does. But I'm sorry, but go ahead. 30 minutes after the top of our family just waking up. It's an open phone Friday. Free your mind and reach out to us. 800-450-7876. Brother Halim's on. He's telling us about Minister Farrakhan's daughter who's going to be put to rest today in Chicago. Go ahead, Brother Halim. I'll finish your thought.
1: Yes, sir. So in his writing, we would like to prove and show that our people, I'm talking about black people now in particular, we are not showing good respect when we don't elect the best or accept the best that's from among us. A lot of people, they'll talk about the minister in such a powerful way, but it seems as if they're fearful that if they join on to his guidance and leadership, that they have to hold up to a higher standard of no stealing or no, going behind the back door to do things in such a way that they don't want to stand up for principle. Right now, we're looking at the fact that we always asking for what leadership we should accept. And it's right there before us. If we just accept our own and be ourselves, take the best from among us and work with it. Minister Farrakhan has been out there for years. Like I said, he's a proven man. His vision, his guidance, he hasn't bowed down to the Jewish pressure. He hasn't bowed down to blacks who say, we're with the enemy. So the man has proven himself through the years. And he told us how to protect our health as well as our wealth. And the reason we don't have is because we have not accepted our own.
0: Let me jump in here for a second, Brother Halim. I think the problem is most people never listened to Minister Farrakhan. They only hear what people say about Minister Farrakhan. They never even listened to any of his speeches, his Savior Day speeches. If they ever listened to his speech, they'll say, "What did he say that's wrong?" That's what they come away with, but somebody interpreted what they think he said and kept saying it and repeating it, and so they formed an opinion of Minister Farrakhan without even hearing anything that he said. I guarantee most of the people who have a negative image of Minister Farrakhan have never heard any of his speeches.
1: May I say this, though? If we don't heed the call of what's being said by him, we're going into a deep trap. A trap that is fatal, going to be fatal. I mean, look at what he's telling us about the taking the jab. look at what he's told us about preparing for the day of want. Right now, America don't have enough food to feed her own millions of whites, to employ her own. And he's been warning us, let's do something for self. Don't be like the grasshopper. You know, play all summer long and winter come, and you don't have anything to feed on. So the warning is coming to an end now. He's doing in the community what most people are saying we should do. He got soldiers out there, men and women, feeding the homeless. He's cleaning up the neighborhoods, not asking or begging for money. He's doing and pooling, and we're doing the things that most people are talking about. So why not get behind the leadership? Right now, there's a major crisis in every city, every state, and with the weather conditions being as they are, he's been warning us about that, that America's number one on God's list for destruction. Nothing good is happening in America, and it's for a reason. And as he's been warning us, don't join on to this nation that's fallen. This nation is doomed. And so all the things that's been said makes him a man among, he's unmeasurable. You know, when the war took place in Libya, I mean, when the attack went on in Libya, if he wasn't backed by God, he wouldn't have been able to tell us what was going to happen. Before it happened, he told Gaddafi that this country was getting ready to attack them, and it happened. He went all around the world on a friendship tour with great respect from outside, with the outside world giving him the greatest of respect. But when he come here, our people seem to reject because of fear and jealousy. If we would get past that, we would see that this is the best way under his leadership. And he's not there for glorification. He's telling you what Allah is saying, what God is saying, what the Most Honorable Elijah Muhammad has been telling us for years. He's the voice of the Most Honorable Elijah Muhammad, and he's been made to be a man with great value. His value, oh man, his value is so magnificent that we have no excuses for being a failure as a people. The educational system that we have, teaching and training our children in our own schools, he's leading the way with that. We're not big in Trump or fearful of Trump. Trump is the only person, let me put it this way, the minister is the only man that Trump does not respond to. You know, he talk about this one. He talks about any other person that seemed to give him a problem, but he don't dare to speak out against Minister Farrakhan.
0: And Brother Haleem, I'm going to cut you there because we've got to check the traffic news and weather in our different cities. I thank you for your call. Also remember the Million Man March as well that he put on. And finally, just a reminder that the comments you hear on this program are not those of Radio 1, Urban 1, or any of its subsidiaries. 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

0: And Grand Rising family, thanks for waking up with us on this Friday morning and starting your weekend with us. It's an open phone Friday. That's the title of the program. This is where we give you a chance to free your mind. All that means, again, I keep saying this, you know, think for yourself. This is the part of what comes called critical thinking. It's what Professor David Horn is teaching us what to do instead of just spouting off talking points, religious, social, political. You know, think for yourself. Just break it down and figure it out for yourself and then reach out to us at 800-450-7876. Before we go back to the calls, let me just remind you, coming up next week, some of our guests include the University of Houston's Africana professor. That would be Professor Dr. Gerald Horn. Also, Michigan activist, the Reverend Ed Pinckney, and the founder of the Black Lawyers for Justice, Attorney Malik Shabazz. You're all going to be here next week. So if you are in Baltimore, keep that radio locked in real tight on 1010 WLB. If you're in the DMV, the Washington, D.C. metropolitan area, we're on 1450 WOL. All right, let's go to Arlington. Sandy's waiting for us. She's on line three. Grand Rising, Sandy, your thoughts on this Open Phone Friday.
1: Yeah, hey, Grand Rising, Brother Carl and team, family this morning. You know, I heard you mention young brother Nolan Wells this morning. I'm afraid that that mother's never going to get justice for her son. She's never going to really know what happened. I think as far as, you know, the Mississippi medical examiner, the authorities, that case is over for them. They closed their case. I think they said his death or the autopsy. His death was undetermined. Undetermined. I think that's what they said about his death. And it's just really disappointing that there's no aggressive investigation into that. When you look at what Attorney Crump released, you know, his findings said that there was no water in the lungs, airways, tract that was consistent with drowning. So I think it's just going to be another case of, you know, something that goes by for years and years. We're just not gonna know what happened to that young man. I feel extremely bad for that family.
0: Well, Sandy, let me ask you this though: Do you think the family should ask the Justice Department to step in, or do you think Trump's Justice Department would just ignore their request? What do you see?
1: Yeah, Trump. I don't think his Justice Department will step in. I just don't. Yeah, should they ask? Absolutely. I think, you know, as a formality, you know, for record, I would ask, of course, because if you don't ask, you don't really know. But at the same time, I don't see them doing anything. And then as the case gets cold, that family is going to have to live with the grief of losing a son for the rest of their life. I heard you mention that this morning. I was just thinking about that because I was thinking, I don't know why I have this notification. Remember Bolt and John got killed, about 2019 by Amber Geiger. And she got a 10-year sentence. And it just made me think about it, how little that sentence was. That was just like cold-blooded murder. Walked into that man's apartment, his home, and she murdered him. And she only got 10 years. Do you know she's up for parole again in October?
0: Oh, wow.
1: This month.
0: Yeah, wow.
1: In 2019, remember, she only got 10 years. 10 years for killing that young man. I think he still would be like in his mid-30s today if he was living. He would only be in his mid-30s. Think about how long that young man has been dead. And she's up for parole again. And, you know, just something just tells me she was up for parole like in 2024. You'd be like, dang, that's really quick, right? So she only served half the sentence. And in 2024, she was up for parole. And it was denied then. But something just tells me this. I just have a feeling. I hope they don't. It's like I was wrong about Mitch McConnell. I could not believe Mitch McConnell. They rolled Mitch McConnell back up in there. It's ridiculous. But
0: no, hold on thought there. A couple of things, though, Sandy. Has Mitch McConnell spoken yet? Have we heard him say any words?
1: I don't think so.
0: You know, they've rolled him out and he's waved, but we haven't heard him say anything. So I'm put that to the side. But I want to go back to Nolan Wells. I'm not sure if you were listening yesterday. The warrior lawyer, J. Wendell Gordon out of Baltimore, says the path they can take now is go after them in civil court, go after all those dudes who are on the boat with Nolan Wells and go after them civilly like they did O.J. after O.J. won the criminal case. They went after O.J. and they won. They're trying to collect. That's the issue. So he said that's probably the route they'll have to take.
1: Here's the difference. The difference is O.J. was black, they were white. The difference is these folks got a black son, and you're going after a bunch of white people in Mississippi. It can happen. I mean, miracles do happen. But that's the big difference. And who's going to take that case, Crump? And how is that? And how is he going to get paid? Is he going to say, hey, in order for, or his attorneys, right? If he has attorneys working for him, how is he going to get paid? Is he going to take that pro bono and say, hey, I'll get paid if we win? Or what?
0: But you know what? And I think you and I have discussed this before. Sandy, I think you and I discussed that we should have just a cadre of black attorneys across the country, a network, who just do the pro bono work, who just do for cases like this. These controversial cases, they come in and they say, okay, we got this. Don't worry about, you know, money. If there's money, we'll take it on the back end. But we got this. The issue, because we've got some brilliant lawyers all across the country. We got exceptional attorneys out there who could do this kind of stuff, but somehow we're not tapping into them, or they're not, you know, reaching out to us. But we should have just a network. They should just, okay, we got this. Wherever, if it's in Arkansas, if it's in Louisiana, anywhere, if it's in Portland, Oregon, we got this. And they just spring up and just start doing it. We need to have that, you know, collaborative set up. Your thoughts?
1: Yeah, I don't disagree with that, and I think that they should do it. I have, you know, family members and friends that are attorneys, and they do that. And some of the pro bono work, it does take time, right? So if you want to do it right, you are you're an advocate for your client, and you just don't think about this. What attorneys have to do, the research, and then, you know, sometimes the trying to get the evidence, and you know, it takes time, right? So if you're doing that pro bono. And don't get me wrong, like I said, they do pro bono work because you just have to serve your community that way. But the time that it takes, and then you also have cases to where you're getting paid. So that, there's a huge balance. So, you know, it depends on your staff and how many cases that you could, you know, that you can actually take on and be fair to your clients, right? And we have great attorneys. But sometimes folks get mad in our community at some of the attorneys because they won't do it. They're like, my caseload is too heavy. Right. And folks, you know, folks don't understand that. So anyway, and they're trying to balance, you know, family time, you know, with court time. So, but yeah, I think some do. And we have to encourage more to do it. But I totally disagree with you. I just think that, you know, some do. We just don't know because they're not as prominent as Ben Crump.
0: Right. And here's the other thing, too, Sandy. Not enough of our folks are going into law school. That's especially brothers. Brothers are going into professional schools or even going to college. That's a big problem here. It's going to hurt us in the future. If we can't find a black lawyer or black dentist or a black doctor, there would be an obscure. Mm-hmm. That's an issue that our society and we as a people, we're going to have to, you know, address that sooner than later, because right now, you know, we've seen the shortage of those who are signing up to go to college, going to the professional schools. If you go to some of these HBCUs professional schools, whether it be medicine, you go to Howard or you go to FAMU or some of these schools, most of the students in there don't even look like us. You know, they come in because they get the education and it's not as expensive when they get their license and they move on. We've got to do something about this, you know, because it's going to hurt us as a people as we move forward. Our young people, wow. A fear for them, but go ahead.
1: You know, just like you're talking about pro bono work, we got to help our kids go to school, right? Just like you were talking about. I mean, I just try to mentor some folks or their kids or teenagers are getting ready to head to college, or they're in college now, right? So they just, you know, college just started, and you know, I was saying, hey, you gotta make you know, wise decisions. Sometimes you want your kid to go off to this school, they want to go off to that school, and so forth and so on. But if you're not able to, you know, send them to school, let's say if you live here in Virginia or you live in Pennsylvania, you know, there's good schools where you live. And sometimes you just have to be local. You know, sometimes our kids want to go far away. And then now you got to pay, you know, for their dorm room and so forth and so on. And I just had a friend and both her kids, really smart kids. You know, one graduated early and she's in Philadelphia. And I was just like, you know, you live close to Temple University. Instead of incurring all that debt, encourage your kids to, you know, kind of go to school where they can literally drive 15 minutes away.
0: Well, here's the other problem, too, Sandy. Let me interject this. I'm interrupt for a second. Part of the problem, too, is that college isn't what it was back in the day. And a lot of folks don't see the reason to go to college and come out with a huge debt when they can go to learn a trade or something. Mm. So that too, because you know you're going to get those conversations that, you know, if college isn't for everybody, you know, you're going to get those kind of conversations from folks. I just want to make sure we address that.
1: But you know what? They're right. They're right. I'll tell you, they are correct. And for folks that are listening, they're absolutely correct. You can, some of these young kids are really innovative as well. Got a couple kids that didn't want to go to college, and what they started doing was they started delivering packages, like for FedEx, and driving Uber. They don't want to go to school. They want to be an entrepreneur. So, you know, part of the goal is, and you got to be careful with this too, like, you know, there's programs out there, FedEx, UPS, Amazon. There's programs out there where they will help you get, the vehicles. And you have to sign a contract. You have to be careful because you sign that contract, they're going to hold you to that contract. I've had a friend try to get out of the contract because they're working almost 7 days a week delivering packages.
0: Sandy, let me interrupt you again. Here's the other issue, too, that hasn't been talked about. AI, artificial intelligence. A lot of those jobs are going to be gone. You know, they think about just delivering. They've got cars now that don't need drivers. They just put the package in there and an address and use a phone and send it on its way. A lot of these jobs are not coming back. We've got to think ahead, especially when it comes to us. Our folks, we're always on the late train, and they're way ahead. You know, the rest of the world's way ahead of the United States as well as far as education is concerned. And we're on the back of the train as well. So we've got to figure out a way what to do. How do we embrace it? Do we embrace AI? Do we try to get on the front end of the train, or do we sit back and just watch it run? And that's unfortunately, that's for many issues. That's where we are today.
1: Yeah, you're right. We've got to think ahead, like what's needed, right? What do we need as a people, for the next generation order to survive? You're absolutely right. We got to think through this whole AI piece, right? Like I see it, you know, as I'm in business, how it affects, you know, what I do. So you're absolutely right. We try to think through that and get ahead of it, right? I'm barely keeping up sometimes. We're barely keeping up sometimes because it feels like, man, things are getting ahead of us and they'll start to look to that new thing instead of, you know, what you've been doing because they can do it cheaper and you don't have that, you don't have that human aspect of it. If I'm going to switch gears real quick and I'm going to jump off, I don't know if I'm disappointed or I can't, the whole emotion behind the Lindsey Clancy murder trial, right? So she's the mother that killed her kids and 12 person jury and kind of find out, unbelievably, like 11 of the jury, there was 11-1 deadlock favoring a verdict of not guilty by reason of insanity. She got that benefit of doubt from the white jurors that black mothers don't get. And I'll just, because I'll end with this, and I'll just tell you, I understand that there are people have postpartum depression. You know, I had a friend years ago. I'm still friends with her husband, where she unfortunately unalived her two babies and herself. I don't know that she would have got the benefit of the doubt if she would not have unalived herself, but, you know, she just went to a car, turned the car on in the garage, her babies were strapped in the seat, and, you know, unfortunately, they didn't find them alive, right? But she's a black mother with two black kids, and you don't get that, you don't have that sympathy. But somehow or another, those white ladies found sympathy for Lindsey Clancy.
0: Right. And Sandy, I'm going to cut you there because we're coming, but we've got to take a break. I've got to check the traffic and weather. Thank you, Sandy. Thank you for your thoughts. And let me just say this. Anybody out there is contemplating anything like suicide and have emotional problems, just call the number 988. That's 988. That's put us the end to that. Family, as I mentioned, it's Noble Phone Friday. Free your mind and reach out to us. 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

0: My name is William Yank. I'm a 23-year-old, three-time leukemia survivor. One evening, my roommate was trying to talk to me, and I responded to him in a delirium of mess and confusion. And he said, "We're going to the ER immediately." And came back with leukemia. They started me on chemos, they started me on a bunch of antibiotics, but the chemo wasn't exactly working. So my oncologist decided that he wanted to try me with CAR T cell therapy. And it worked. Leukemia Lymphoma Society was this unforeseen blessing for me because I wouldn't have been able to get CAR T cell therapy. We are about 9 months post-transplant and feeling very healthy, strong, and I live.
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0: And Grand Rising family, and thanks for starting your weekend with us. It's an Open Phone Friday. This is how the program works. If there was a topic that you think we should have discussed and we didn't, or even if we did, and you said we did, and somehow you think we came up a little short, well, hit us up. Or if there's something going down in your corner of the world and you think the rest of the universe would benefit from hearing about it, as long as it's free and legal, we'd love to hear from you. So free your mind and then reach out to us. Again, our number is toll-free. It's also worldwide. It is 800-450-7876. All right, let's go back to our calls. Let's go to Massachusetts. Joseph's on line 4. Grand Rising, Joseph, your thoughts on this Open Phone Friday.
1: Good morning, Kyle.
0: Yeah, Grand Rising, Joseph, you're on the air.
1: Yeah, I want to talk about the meeting of the century that took place yesterday in the White House between President Donald Trump and Chinese President Xi Jinping. That covered us. So they covered so much. You know, the bottom line is America can't do without China. China can't do without America. That affects the whole world. That meeting they went on yesterday, what they plan to do. And black people, you need to know what the future holds to know how to maneuver. Just like any other group, any other race, you got to do, you got to see. I want to talk about the, I want to connect this to the original reason why men go to war, why we have so much killing, so much.
0: No, before you go that deep, do you think, because, you know, Donald Trump is a transactional kind of person. She wants something and Trump wants something. Do you think Taiwan was on the table?
1: That's exactly what I'm talking about.
0: Do you think Taiwan was on the table, Joseph?
1: China. Huh?
0: Do you think Taiwan was on the table? Do you think it discussed it? Because China
1: all
0: wants
1: that,
0: to take it
1: all
0: time.
1: Everything. You see, let's talk about Taiwan for a second. That whole stuff started in 1920 when the communist government, which is in power now in China, hooked up with the nationalists, which is Taiwan. And then they had a disagreement in 1949 communist revolution. That transformed that. We need to know how to stay out of people's business. Ukraine is the same thing. Russia said they will not let Ukraine join NATO. In North Atlantic Trade Organization, North Atlantic Treaty Organization, whatever. But get back to the Congo. The Congo is a secret to why men go to war, why we kill each other. The secret lies in the Congo. Let's take the Congo, for instance. The Congo, pound for pound, has more natural resources than any other country in the world. We'll never meet there. It's like space. You'll never get to the end of the Congo. So there's enough room for everybody, enough food for everybody on Earth. Congo has all kinds of minerals, timber, diamond, bauxite, cobalt. And using 50%. Where are the NBA players, the millionaires, if there's any? Where's LeBron James to go in the Congo and look for new talent? You know, we got to get away from this xenophobic stuff and stop looking at people like they're different. And we have more in common. Why are we going to war? Because they show you the chimpanzee. For all your evolution is buff like me. The chimpanzee go to war just like human beings. But the vulnerable monkey, which is a sister relative of the chimpanzee, don't go to war because they're part of the Congo they was. They lived where there was abundant resources. There was no reason to fight for it. But that's the European, the white man mentality. For him to survive in Europe, he got to conquer a third world warm area. The Congo River is the third longest river in the world after the Amazon and the Nile. It's the deepest river. I was 700 feet deep. That's an exaggeration. Over 80, they're deeper than 80% of the ocean. That's a fact. The Congo has all kinds of, they just discovered a new animal about 6 months ago. It's between the deep and the, what I'm saying is Xi Jinping needs America and America needs China. And that's the way we should look at it going on. And don't forget Russia. But with the resources is in the Congo. Congo has the second largest rainforest after the Amazon. They're three times the state of Texas. There's enough food for everybody. But we got to get away from that war mentality. We got resources. That meeting between President Trump yesterday in the White House was, and Xi Jinping of China hit the ballpark. They covered a lot of stuff. They have to be sincere because the other alternative is total destruction. Go to the United Nations. I could talk on forever, but thanks for letting me make my Friday brief. Take it easy.
0: Let me ask you, before you go though, Joseph, let me say this, because interesting that you mentioned that meeting with President Xi of China. When Obama met with him, Donald Trump was all over it. He says, listen, he's meeting with communists, and condemned Obama for meeting with Xi, called him a communist. So that was interesting but now he's meeting, that's how he rolls. So it's okay for he met with him, but when President Obama met with Xi, he berated him and saying he's meeting with communists and walled him out. Anyway, thank you, Joseph. Thank you for mentioning that meeting at the White House. 8 minutes after the top of our family. It's an open forum Friday. Free your mind and reach out to us. Sister Tomiko is calling from Baltimore. Grand Rising, Sister Tomiko, your thoughts on this open forum Friday.
2: Peace and blessings, Carl Nelson. Tomiko Shine, culture anthropologist. I was calling to announce one of the latest happenings. We have a book tour coming up in Baltimore next weekend. I just wanted to let folks know about that, if that was okay.
0: Oh, sure. What is the book about?
2: Okay, we bring an author from Chicago, Coy Pugh. The title of the book is Driven by Freedom, From the West Side Streets to the State House Seats, Coy Pugh's Message to Young Black Men. And he's just dropping, this is his autobiography, a very interesting life, growing up in deep poverty, jail early, incarceration, and then four-time state legislator of Chicago, and then successful businessman, and then someone who continued his spiritual transformation, Ghanaian citizenship, and then just residencies and citizenships within Ghana and the Caribbean. And this is his autobiography encompassing this journey, this profound journey he has gone through, transformation. And so he'll be in Baltimore from October 2nd, next Friday, to next Sunday at various spots within Baltimore. I was trying to do DMV, Baltimore and D.C., but we couldn't get out of Baltimore because everybody said yes. And so we'll do a D.C. DMV book tour when he comes back from gone in November. But that's going to be folks in BMO and D.C. Friday to next Sunday at various book stops. So very profound person. He's the type of person, he's been successful in life on the business tip, but also in his spiritual transformation type of person. When he comes into your city or space, you want to be in the room to see what's your secret ingredients, what's your secret sauce, how did you do it? And so we're really excited to have him in Baltimore next year, be more next week.
0: Well, yes. Let me ask you this, yes, though, Sister Tomiko, why do you think uh-huh. his voice, what he's writing about, is going to resonate with our young people?
2: Oh, it's very important. You know, I think, Afro descendants, us folks of Afro descent, we are getting beyond, people just don't want talk anymore. They want people who are actually builders, you know, who have receipts, as they say. And so his life shows where he has been through, gotten it through the mud. A lot of us start out in poverty. A lot of us start out in the hood. And how do we transcend the system of white supremacy? How do we transcend these odds, so to speak, these challenges, so to speak? And so he is someone that has pushed forward and over that. And so for our young people, our young men, in particular in the inner cities and our hoods, and just across the nation, it's important to see these folks who have done it. They're not just talking, they're actually building. This is the time we're in, beyond just talking, nation builders, where they are leaving seeds. You can see the harvest, you can see the growth. And so his voice, his life is, it's going to be needed. We need to see folks like this. This is the time we need to see people who are change makers, change agents. They're doing the damn thing. They build, and you can see it. It's tangible. So we're really excited to have them here in Baltimore next weekend.
0: Yeah, because I'm sure our young folks, especially our young brothers, need some inspiration. Uh-huh. So that'd be great. How can we help you get the word out more, though? Do you have an email address? You got a flyer or something that people, for the folks who are driving right now, get an update?
2: We have several flyers. So on Friday, we're going to be at Urban Reads, and then we're going to Tina, and then Friday evening we'll be at the Arts Social Club for a meet and greet. Saturday we'll be at the Saturday morning at the Black Men Unity Breakfast at Pike's Theater in the morning. Then we'll be at Everyone's Place in the afternoon. Then we're going back to the hood, Umar Boxing Gym. Sunday, I'm taking them back to the hood. The folks, sometimes they ask me to organize these various types of activities, and it's like, okay, we're going to go in the hood, because the hood is a lot of untapped potential, untapped brilliance just waiting to be grown and erupted. And all it needs is a little bit of fire, you know, to really set that off and really make a mark into the world. But I will send you the flyers and the various graphics so folks will know where to come and be in the space with this brother, this elder, this Baba, who is now Chief Koi Pew, and just doing some amazing things in Ghana. He's into development, property ownership. This a person you want to be in the room with when he's there, because you'll know when you'll see him again, and just ask all the questions you want about what do we need to do to better your life, to change it, you know, just to level up and know so many different parts of the game.
0: All right. And the email address, or is there a website?
2: You could send an email to me, communiversity8@gmail.com, like university, but it's communiversity8@gmail.com. And I'll be happy to answer any questions, direct you, plug you in, all that good stuff. Yes, sir.
0: All right. Thank you, Sister Tomiko. Thank you for doing your thing in Baltimore for us this morning. Thank you for sharing your thoughts.
2: All right. Black love, black power. Call Nelson.
0: All right, peace. Let's move on to 12 after the top there, family. Just waking up. It's an open phone Friday. You know, we get down on Fridays. We give you a chance to free your mind. Reach out to us at 800-450-7876. Go to line one. Mark's waiting for us in Baltimore. Grand Rising, Mark, your thoughts on this open phone Friday. Not hearing Mark on line one. All right, let's go to line two. I think Johnny is calling from Long Beach in California on line two. Grand Rising, Johnny.
3: Grand Rising to you, my brother. How are you doing? It's fun.
0: Still learning, Johnny. We're still learning.
3: You know, somebody that we both know has passed on, you know, Lawrence Tanner. You know, and to your audience don't know about Lawrence Tanner. You know, he was the Lakers announcer for 43 years, man. You know, yeah. But he also, what they don't know about him is that he was it's like when he played jazz, he didn't just play jazz. It's like he would talk about the artist and he would always give you a synopsis of the artist, you know. And when I came to L.A. in 1975, and when I first heard him, I'm like, I was in heaven, you know, the music that he played, you know. But then when he started being the announcer for the Lakers, he was just, you know, there's no difference. I mean, there was no drop-off. You know, and then to come to find out that the players wanted him. Magic was, I think it was Magic and Jamal Wilkes.
0: Yeah, let me tell you that story and share with the family. What John's talking about is LT. Those we called him Lawrence Tanner. He was our program director. Actually, when Stevie bought the station, I was the news director. He was the program director. So we worked together real close friend of mine, LT. If you go to any of the Laker games, And this is when the Lakers were playing at the Forum. This is when the Showtime Lakers. You know, at our station, they hung out at the station all the time. All the Lakers and all the celebrities too. For especially at the start after Steve bought the station, it was almost like an extension of his studio. But we had a hoop in the back of the station. The Marvin Gaye would be out there shooting hoops and playing horse. But what was interesting with LT? LT was a program director, and we're on together when Reagan got shot. And he looks at me and I'm doing the news and say, to give him an update. And he goes, "Man, what do we do? We've never been on the radio before, and the press." And gotcha. I said, "Well, first you got to go through the music log, you know, because you know our folks and there's some songs that they're going to call for at that time. Cool and the Gang have the hit Celebration Time." He said, "Yep, I take that out." You know, I went, and then he was going through the log, and we just, you know, the president got shot. We didn't know whether he died or not. And he mentioned that I'd be giving an update every 10 minutes. So anyway, I came back, and he says, "You're right. First call I got, some joker wanted to hear Celebration Time after Reagan got shot." But he was as you mentioned, he was a jazz aficionado. In fact, his child, his only son, was called Miles David Tanner, because he was a fan of Miles Davis. But this is you reply to how the job came about, because the Lakers hung out at the station all the time. So when the job opened up, they were egging him on. LT, you gotta go. And they went talk to Jerry Buss, the owner of the Lakers, and Buss was like, Because somebody else in the organization want this white dude to get the job. And so they said, well, let's have an audition. So it's sort of like a face-off, Johnny. So the white dude goes first, you know, oh, the Lakers, blah, blah, blah, blah, you know. Then LT comes out, the Los Angeles Lakers, you know, with his baritone deep voice. And that was it. It was over. That's how it started. And that was because of Magic and Jamal Wilkes had pushed to get him the job. But yeah, he was a great guy, man.
3: You know, and Don's got to call. It's like Stu Lance is the next person that they're going to be replacing, okay? Because, you know, last season, he's like, you know, Stu was, you know, he was ill, you know, and he's going to be the next one. You know, I'm a Laker fan, you know, but I'm
0: all right, let me ask you this, since you're a confessed Laker fan, should they have a statue? They got a statue for Chick Hearn. And for the folks who aren't familiar with what's going on in the L.A. scene, Chick Hearn was the announcer for the radio announcer for the Lakers, like, and they built a statue for him.
3: How you present that to the Lakers, to give him a statue out there? Uh-huh. I mean, because when you talk about he was there for 43 years, man. Come on, 43 years? If you can't honor a brother for 43 years, there's something wrong with you. And I think Jeannie Buss would go for it. Now, the new owners, now I don't know about them. You know, and see, I'm reevaluating if I'm going to be a Laker fan. I want to see what the product that they put out. Okay. You know,
0: how can you be, say, a fan? And why are you reevaluating your support for the Lakers, Johnny? What's going down in La La Land?
3: I'm be honest with you. I'm going to be honest about it, okay? Black first, okay?
0: All right, well, hold that thought right there. I'll let you finish your thought on the other side. We're going to take a quick break here. Family, you two can join us. It's an open phone Friday. Free your mind to reach out to us. Our telephone number is 800-450-7876, and we'll take your phone calls next.

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3: 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The reality is, every generation experiences a technology powerful enough to change society. Transistor radios were replaced by boomboxes. 8-track tapes were replaced by cassettes, cassettes by discs. Landlines were replaced by cell phones. Television was replaced by cable, then satellite. Now everybody is streaming. However, this generation will inherit the first technology that can imitate thought itself. And all of us must decide how we will embrace artificial intelligence. AI is the first technology that will require us to set moral parameters for its usage. We must now decide what AI should be allowed and what should be prohibited. We must decide what happens to creativity, labor, truth, privacy, empathy, and democracy, and who will benefit. What will we require to remain uniquely human?
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0: And Grand Rising family, thanks for starting your weekend with us. It's an Open Phone Friday. That's the name of the program. You know, this is, all you have to do is give us a call at 800-450-7876. Just free your mind. Just think for yourself. Something going down in your part of the community, reach out to us and we'll take your phone calls. Before we left for the break, we're speaking with Johnny Coles from Long Beach out in California. He was talking about an avowed Laker fan, and now he's saying that he's having second thoughts about supporting the Lakers. Johnny, is it because of LeBron leaving, or that you're questioning whether you are a Laker fan?
1: They got too many work. I'm sorry, man. It's like, you know what? You know, I don't usually agree with Stephen A. But I'm just like, I have to agree with him. They got too many white boys, and I'm not coming from a racial standpoint. It's just that, you know, when you have they're slow. Okay.
0: But not all white boys are slow, Johnny. We had some white boys who could ball.
1: Huh?
0: We, you know, you had some white basketball players who were competent up there, you know. Larry Bird?
1: Okay. You know, it's like, I'm sorry, but that center that they have, I don't, you know, it's like, okay, when you have a black center that, like Olajuwon, okay, compare him to Olajuwon. Would you say who would be quicker, Olajuwon?
0: Oh, of course, Olajuwon. But Olajuwon's more aggressive. He's a different kind of center, though, because Kareem wasn't that kind of a center. Kareem was a finesse kind of player.
1: No. Kareem was unique. He was a unique center. Okay, and it's like, you know, if you think about it, to this day, how many people have imitated his skyhook? Nobody. And it's like, did he ever get that shot blocked? I think he got it blocked one time. And you would think that they would implement that particular shot in their selection, that you would think that they would put, you know, it's like the skyhook.
0: Hmm. Yeah, well, that's his signature shot. That's his signature shot, the sky hook.
1: Right.
0: Because they wouldn't let him dunk in college.
1: Come,
0: you know, well, you recall
1: nobody,
0: that he was at UCLA.
1: We tried to resemble it.
0: Pardon? I didn't hear what you said. What did you say about dribbling?
1: No, I'm saying, how come nobody has copied that shot and put it in the shot selection?
0: Well, they got to be tall first, and Kareem did it. As I mentioned, Kareem did it because he started in college when they outlawed the dunk. He was dunking so much they had rules, so he had to come up with something else, and that's how he came up with the sky hook.
1: But the thing is, Carl, nobody has tried to replicate it. Nobody, and you would think that somebody it's a guaranteed two points, and then you don't, and it's like. Some reason they don't want to shoot it.
0: Well, you got to have the height first, and not too many of the centers have Kareem's height and wingspan as well. You got to have that wingspan. Arms have got to be long.
1: Okay. You know,

0: when I heard him, it's like I felt like I was dropped in heaven. Okay, he didn't just play music. He had a description of what you were listening to.
1: They just know for the most part that those who heard him on the radio and those who heard him at the Laker games, they don't know that side of him.
0: Yeah, but Lawrence Cantor, he's legit. And a lot of, you know, I'm hoping that I'm introducing to your audience, and I don't know where you can find him even in on radio or anything like that.
1: But let me share this with you. Johnny, hold that thought right there. So you're talking about LT. You know, they did an interview with LT and asked him, because he's been all the Laker games for 43 years, so he's heard the national anthem. I mentioned this with Kevin yesterday, because me and Kevin going back and forth, who did the national anthem the best. And they asked LT about all the games he's seen. What were most memorable to him? And, you know, the person thought he would talk about the skyhook that Kareem does all the time, or the no-look pass from Magic, or Kobe, or Shaq slamming down, or, the, you know. He said Marvin Gaye singing the national anthem at the All-Star game. He said that's what moved him more than anything else. Maybe it's his music inclination, but you know, and I was telling Kevin, I don't know if Kevin ever saw it live, but if you saw it live, you don't understand. The brothers wanted to sign up in the military after Marvin sang that. But Kevin likes Whitney Houston's version that she sang at the Super Bowl. But I just wanted to share that with LT.
0: I'm sorry. I had to go with Marvin. I'm sorry. I had to go with Marvin. You know,
1: Marvin every day for me.
0: it's like, you know what, Carl? It's like, I serve this country, okay? And I feel like this, man. I don't feel like my country loves me. If my country can't love me the way I want to be loved, then right now, I can care less.
1: Wait a minute. We're moving on to something else here. Have you always felt that way, or just recently?
0: I got court martial. Okay, so that's basically I got a dishonorable discharge. But the way the discharge was set up is like it was on the honorable conditions. Okay, you know, and it was all racial, man. You know, so it's like I'm not bitter. You know, and it's like the way I'm getting my service connect. So I'm giving, you know, it's like what they did to me, I'm getting paid for it. And I don't like it, but the thing is I have to accept it. It is what it is, you know. And
1: well, let me say this, Johnny. It, that's a waste of energy, man. It's gone. It's over. Don't even dwell on it. Just move on.
0: I don't dwell on it anymore. There's no reason to dwell on it. I'm getting, you know, it's like I'm getting reward. You know, it's like I'm getting money for the damage that they created. Okay. And that's just the way I look at it. Okay, it's like I'm not angry, you know. But the thing is, I have to call it what it is. It's like the United States is a racist country. We, you know, it's like for somebody to think that we're not, that's why I have a problem.
1: When did you come to that realization? When did you figure that out? Was this something recently, or did you grow up thinking that? Did you grow up in the hood, or did you grow up in a white community in Connecticut?
0: You know, in junior high school, I was a captain of the football team. But when I got to high school, they didn't see me as a leader. So I've always felt that way.
1: Okay. Well, listen, Johnny, I'm going to let you go.
0: If I was captain of a team, whatever I need to do to win, I'm going to do that. However, they didn't see me as a captain of the high school team. They saw me as

0: where it's like actually what they did to show me that they were one to prove a point. They elected three white. They chose three white boys. I got the message.
1: That's way back in high school. That's something that's I wouldn't even be thinking about that. Let's move on. That's the issue.
0: I was just saying, it's like they thought they were going to deter me. Okay, they didn't. You know, it's like I didn't care, but they chose three white boys over me. But they were the ones that lost out on it. I didn't lose out. They were the ones that lost out on it. Because I remember when I was a captain of the junior high school team, it's like whatever it took to win, I was going to do that. But when it came to be high school and they didn't choose me as captain, I didn't care less what it took to win. you think I was going to hurt myself? But the thing is, it's like, in the process, I didn't end up hurting myself because, see, it really doesn't matter. But that point.
1: Right. And I'm going to let you go because we got some more folks who want to get to, Johnny. But I thank you. Okay. But you know, you don't need to have anybody validate who you are or what you do. If you're good at what you do, you don't have to, you know, like Donald Trump said, hey, I'm rich, I'm this, I'm that. You don't have to. When you've got the talent, you don't have to tell people that you got the talent. It shows. Your work speaks for itself.
0: Right. I don't have to prove nothing to nobody.
1: Right. Well, that's it. So just leave it alone and move on. But listen, we got to move on because we've got some more folks we want to get to. But I thank you for your call.
0: Like I said, they don't understand. They would have won if I was the captain. But they don't understand.
1: Yeah, but John, we're going to let you go because you're still talking about it. And obviously, it's still on your mind.
0: I'm talking to you about it.
1: Yeah, okay. But no, you're talking to the world about it.
0: I'm good with it.
1: I'm glad to hear that because that's a lot of baggage to be carrying around from high school. But Johnny, I thank you for your call. 27 away from the top of our family on this open phone Friday. Let's keep moving. Let's go to Eric. Eric's calling us from Forestville. He's on line one. Grand Rising, Eric, your thoughts on this open phone Friday.
2: Grand Rising to you, Mr. Nelson, and Kathy Hughes for your radio show. And Grand Rising to the creator. Myself and my brother, twin brother, we just turned 72 yesterday, and it was a great day with him. But that's not why I call. What I see, Mr. Nelson, is the Caucasians, Anglo-Saxon, whatever you want to call them, European, as they step up their game of racism, it seems that some of our people meet their I don't know if it's demand. I mean, let's take Shaquille O'Neal, for instance, him accepting his honorary FBI junior, I call him a junior FBI agent, and people were angry about that, but I wasn't too surprised because his stepfather was a law enforcement officer, and he's been a reserve officer in the jurisdiction to which he resides. So, but I think it was just the picture of him and Cash Patel together upset a lot of people that he wanted to be part of a law enforcement agency that FBI has done so much dirty stuff, but he wants to be a part of that organization.
1: Eric, hold that thought. 26 minutes away from the topic. Let's tell the family what's going on here. What Eric is saying Shaq, we were talking about Shaq earlier about the Lakers. Shaq now accepted an honorary FBI agent from Cash Patel. And the question is, and he's been getting roasted on social media for doing that. Do you think Shaq is disconnected from the black community, Eric?
2: Absolutely, he is. When you look at Dr. Jerome Fox, what he does, he went into a dealership. I don't know if people remember. He went into a dealership to buy a Rolls Royce, and a white man salesman said they didn't believe he could afford it. He gets angry, goes home, and orders two from the same dealership, thus making them more money. How insane is that? He's always been on their team, undercover, like, if you will. So, You know, yeah, he might do a few things to for black people, donating this and donating that. But overall, his goal is to be on their team, if you really want to be honest about it.
1: Well, hold that thought right there, Eric. Is it that or is it his background? Because, you know, his dad, he was an Army brat. He was raised, his stepfather, not his actual dad, his stepfather. And they moved around, was in the service. And folks at that level in the service move around and have got some stability, even though they're moving around. But in the service itself, in part of the military, you know, they're bought and sold. They swear, you know, if they believe in everything, you know, and that's what passed on through him. Osmosisly, he was seeing his stepdad being that, and he, you know, like a young boy, wants to be like his father. So, do you think that's part of his issue with him? It goes because it's the FBI agent that he is. He's done it for more other law enforcement agencies as well.
2: He wants to be. I probably think if he wasn't renowned. Famous basketball player, he probably would have may have joined the law enforcement. I mean, I can't say it's ingrained in him. I mean, he looked up to his stepfather as being, you know, a strong man, a man in the military or a man in law enforcement. But when you see what law enforcement, we want to call them race soldiers, see what they're doing to our people each and every day. Every time I look at my phone, there's some law enforcement, some jurisdiction is pulling a black man out of a car, beating him. Or if it's not a black man, it's a black woman. And to ignore all that and what law enforcement do, white officers don't join the police department because the money, they join it for the power, plain and simple.
1: But again, Eric, Shaq doesn't live that life. Who's going to stop him? This time it's Shaq. Oh, they're asking for his autograph. That's one. And the other question I got to ask you, do you think Cash Patel was cashing in on Shaq's popularity? Oh, we got one of us now. We got one of them now. He wouldn't give me one. He wouldn't give you one. But because he's a Shaquille O'Neal, he gets one.
2: Let's be honest, Mr. Nelson. Cash Patel is a joke. As all those high-ranking persons that Trump has chosen to lead different federal government agencies, he's unqualified, totally unqualified. So, I mean, he longs to be a celebrity. And so that's what you got as the director of the FBI, a joke. So the whole thing is a sham, if you will. But, you know, that's my point is also, Mr. Nelson.
1: I'll tell you, hold that point right there. I'll let you finish your point when we get back. We got to step aside and get caught up with the latest news, traffic, and weather in our different cities. It's an open phone Friday, family. And free your mind and reach out to us at 800-450-7876. And we'll take your phone calls after we check the news, traffic, and weather in our different cities. That's next.

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0: And Grand Rising family, thanks for starting your weekend with us. Last weekend of September, that's what it is, at 14 minutes away from the top of the hour. It's an open phone Friday. This is where we give you a chance to free your mind. That means think for yourself and reach out to us at 800-450-7876. Before we go back to Eric in Forestville, let me just remind you, coming up next week, some of my guests include the University of Houston's Africana professor, that would be Dr. Gerald Horn, also Michigan activist, the Reverend Ed Pinckney will be with us, and the founder of the Black Lawyers for Justice, attorney Malik Shabazz, will also join us. So if you are in Baltimore, make sure you keep that radio locked in tight on 1010 WLB. If you're in the DMV, the Washington, D.C. metropolitan area, we're on 1450 WOL. Oh, and forgot to mention the NFL this week, Kevin was out. The Ravens are going to play the Cowboys, and that game's going to be in Rio. They're taking American football to the heart of soccer in Brazil. And also, the Seahawks are going to play the Commanders. So that's the lineup for football this weekend, or for your football fans. Let's go back to Eric. Eric, you said you wanted to make a point, so I'll let you make that point. Go ahead.
1: Yeah. It seems when whites, the makers, when they step their game up, I mean, with their, you know, their racist shenanigans with the lady Clancy, that craziness of 11 jurors and all of them want to have her not found guilty, and then you have one black male that holds out. And they do their best. I mean, other blacks come out to woodwork like Shaq. And you mentioned one point I want to make. You know, when police officers get convicted of crime, they seem to do less time. I mean, I am a guy that one of your previous callers mentioned, I forgot that she did 10 years, and she cold-blooded killed a man with the wrong address. And do you remember when the judge came off the bench, and I asked, he said, well, she came off the bench and gave her a Bible. Then you had a bailiff stroking her hair. And lastly, but not least, the brother said, I forgive you. I don't understand why he could ever forgive her for what she did. And while the trial was going on, they demonized his brother. So what I'm getting at is these people, whenever these white folks start getting their game up with their racism, there's always somebody like you got the officer, he's no officer, but Tatum, Brandon Tatum, come out the woodwork and defend white actions. Byron Donalds, the list goes on and on. And I just wish, I mean, I not wish so much, but I just see that we have to step to these people and let them know in whatever jurisdiction that they who are, and let them know there's our disdain taste for them because of what they're doing to the black community. And I guess that's the end of my rant. Thank you for taking my call, Mr. Nelson.
0: All right, thank you, Eric. And as Dr. Francis Wilson always tells us, always can find one to deviate from us. You know, that's why Neely Fuller taught us we got to stay on code, because they have a code. They deal with us a code, but that's what we have to create for ourselves. 800-450-7876, 11 away from the top. Our Bill's in Baltimore. He's on line 3. Grand Rising Bill, your thoughts on this open phone Friday.
2: Yes, sir. Top of the morning, sir, and thank you for this opportunity. But first, let me just thank everybody that came out to the last night unity discussion, as well as Tomiko Shine, which I heard. And I want to also thank her for introducing us to Coy Pugh, who's going to be our speaker at Black Man Unifying Black Man Breakfast this coming Saturday at the Pike Cinema. So all black men and black boys is invited to come and hear this a powerful brother and listen to his message. So again, I just want to thank Tomiko for introducing him to us, connecting us so that we can have him as our speaker, as well as on and that's this coming Saturday, October 3rd at the Pike Cinema, 921 Rice & Sound Road.
0: Bill, interrupt me. Yes, that's sir. Next Saturday.
2: Yeah, yes, sir. I'm sorry. Next Saturday. Yes, sir. October 3rd. Also, on October 6th, we're doing a victory celebration for Sabrina Harper, who's going to be the new sheriff of Baltimore City, the first female sheriff, as well as the first black female sheriff. So we're doing a victory celebration to show her our support. That's going to be at the next phase on October 6th from 6 to 8, so everybody's invited. But, you know, Carl, I want to just kind of raise a question. And again, you know, we're constantly pushing for this Unity Day, and we got Zaki Nam coming to town. We're going to be doing something around that, which I call you next Saturday and give you more information. But, you know, to get into politics for a minute, then, I think one thing that those who want to see clearly have been given an opportunity to see that, you know, all the stuff we've been fed in terms of check and balances and it's no person and no party above the law, then I think that we can see all that is out the window. Because, you know, when you hear the Democrats, in my opinion, say, well, we have to wait until we could, control the Senate and control the House, and then we could do this. Now, that's not what y'all have taught us. That's not what the Constitution say. If there's no party and no person above the law, I don't care if ain't number one Democrat elected, then, you know, the vagrant corruption that Donald Trump and his administration been allowed to do has showed us that who's ever president in this country, if they decide to, they got the power to do anything that they want to do. They could blow us up and get away with it. I mean, so when you could blow innocent people up in international waters, and you could just have this type of behavior, you could just steal from the Treasury openly, and you know, so where's the checks and balances? I guess that's my question to you in the audience, Carl. Where is our check and balances? That's why it's so important that we see our unity as the check and balances that black people can have, because it's no check and balances from the system to protect us when they decide to come after us. We are protection. So, we're encouraging people to. Yes,
0: so
2: sir.
0: Bill, let me interrupt you and ask you. So what do we do? Because you're right. The guidelines, the guardrails have gone. As you know, Donald Trump elected or said that he wasn't going to allow CNN, MS Now, as they call themselves now, and Politico to come to the White House. And the judge, they went to court and the judge overruled him. And he still banned CNN from last night at meeting with the Chinese leader. He just ignored what the court said. So what do we do? If he's not going to follow the Constitution, what can we do?
2: I say there's two things we need to do, Carl. One thing is, like I said, it's important that we unify because we need to be able to build a nation within this nation. But the second thing that we should do is my opinion, and I'm saying that we got Democrats that are so weak because they need to be pushing this whole concept in terms of the Declaration of Independence that says that anytime the government does not work in the interest of the people, it's our obligation, our responsibility to overthrow this government. But they scared to deliver that message. And I'm saying that this country needs to have a civil war or revolution or some kind of uprising to overthrow this government to reestablish another government, because it has opened the floodgates to let us see how corrupt this government truly is. And so what happens when the next president and what happens when Donald Trump now don't allow a fair election and Republicans stay in power? Then what's going to happen then?
0: The question: What are you going to do? That's a legit question, Bill. No, don't. I'm not trying to brush it off. It's a legit question. So, what do we do? That's my question to you.
2: Well, that's what I'm saying. What we need to do as black people, Carl, we have to unite. We have to unite so that we can have some power. That's why, you know, when Manson Fred kind of say something like, "Our power is more." That our unity is more powerful than the atomic bomb. Why do he say that? When Frederick Douglass said power concedes to nothing but power, it never has and never will, why do he say that? You have to have some power in order to push back. So if we can't unite ourselves, then where are our power going to come from, Carl? I mean, that's my question to you and the audience. So our first thing is that we have to decide how do we unify ourselves so that we can have power to push back, because we can't push back without no power.
0: And Bill, let me throw this at you, because, you know, not everyone wants the power. Not everyone wants to win. Some people are happy on the plantation. You know what the sister said, that she could have freed more folks if they knew they were slaves or they want, and what she did to them. How do we deal with those folks who don't want to be free?
2: Well, you know, I think what we have to do, Carl, is that, you know, I think the clarion call and the urgent call have to be going out to the ones who wants to unify. The ones who don't, then we can't worry about them right now. They come later. But the ones who do, it's necessary. If we say that we do it, that if we want it, then we have to make that determination to make it happen, because we're in some urgent times. See, we can't sit back and wait for another 2 years and hope that Democrats are going to get in and things are going to start changing for us and we're going to start getting happy. No, we have to see our urgency now, that how do we as black people in this country establish some power? How do we establish some protection for ourselves? That's why I always say this in closing. You know, Marcus Garvey, you know, when Marcus Garvey talked about building a nation within his nation, that's why he said we need to have our own institutions. We need our hospitals. We need our own military. We need to be able to defend ourselves, because if we are attacked by this government or outsiders, we need to be able to defend ourselves the best that we can. But at this point, how can we defend ourselves against anything? You know, when they decide to
0: Let me ask you this, Bill.
2: Anything.
0: Bill, let me ask you this. How do you feel about the folks who've just, you know, checked out and moved? They've moved, you know, everybody knows somebody's moved to Ghana. Moved people going back to Africa. Is that the correct move, to give up on this country?
2: No, I feel the same way, Carl. Listen, the people that wants to move, then I'm saying that's their right, and if that's what they want to do, they should. But I'm saying America do not belong to white folks. You know, we built this here country. You know, according to some of the stuff that say the Native Indians was here
0: right.
2: first.
0: And hold up though, right there, Bill. Bill, hold up though, right there. I'll let you finish
2: country.
0: It. We got to take
2: Why
0: a quick break here. Bill, hold on, Bill. I'll let you finish your thought. We got to take a quick break and check the traffic and weather in our different cities. Hey, family, you too can join us. It's an open phone Friday. Free your mind to reach out to us. Our telephone number is 800-450-7876. And we'll take the phone calls after we check the traffic and weather.

0: Hello, I'm Jose Hernandez, and I have been using a wheelchair since my accident in 1995.
1: My name is Andrea Dalzell, and I've been using a wheelchair since I was 5 years old.
0: I guess if I had one message for the general public, it would be that I appreciate your help. But please, ask first.
1: Yeah, a lot of people don't realize that I've actually got everything under control.
0: I think people get nervous. 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
0: I think everyone with a disability can relate to that parking spot problem.
1: We know you're just parking in that disabled spot for a second, but please, don't.
2: We're just looking for the same respect and consideration as everyone else.
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0: Hey, Grand Rising family, and welcome to the weekend. This is actually the last weekend of September 2026. It's an open phone Friday, family, and this is how it works. If there was a topic that you think we should have discussed and we didn't, or even if we did, and you know, and somehow you guys think we came up a little weak, and that might have happened. I'll admit that. Well, reach out to us, or if there's something going down in your corner of the world and you think the rest of the universe would benefit from hearing about it, and as long as it's free and legal, we'd love to hear from you. So free your mind and then reach out to us. Again, our number is toll-free. It's also worldwide. It is 800-450-7876. So go back to Bill in Baltimore. Bill, you were about to make a point, so go ahead.
1: So let me ask you a question, Carl. If I came and knocked on your door and said, Carl, I like your house. I want you to move on because I want your house. What would you do?
0: Laugh at you?
1: Well, so I'm saying, if we build this here country, why should we give this country up?
0: That's a good point. But some people feel that, you know, let them have it. You know, they think it's going to hell in a handbasket anyway, so let them have it. And that's why they moved to Africa.
1: No, but people feel that way, Carl. The people that feel that way feel that way because they feel that black people don't have no power to stop nothing. That's why we feel that way. If we feel that we could stop it, we would say, hell with them. We're not going to give them this country. We're going to protect this country because we built this country and we deserve to live in this country if that's what our choice is. So some people just freely give up because they don't feel that we can fight back, that we don't have no fight back, that the white folks is too powerful, that the government is too powerful for us to push back on, so we're going to surrender. So, you know, people ain't just making a choice to say, well, we got to just let them. People is surrendering, so that's why people is moving, Paul. I'm saying the people that's not surrendering, then we need to make an obligation. We need to make a commitment. How do we unify so that we can fight back, so that we could protect what we built, and so that we could have a pathway for the younger people that's going to grow up in this here country, where they don't have to live the way that we live in, where they can see their independence and that they can see their power. And I'm saying the only way that we could do.
0: Have we lost Bill? It seems like we lost Bill. Wow. Four after the top of the hour, I heard another voice come in. Was somebody else speaking there? All right, let's move on. Dion, let's go to line two. Kareem's calling us from Baltimore. Sorry about that, Bill. Grand Rising, Kareem.
2: Hey, peace, Carl. How you doing? That was a interesting conversation that you had, because I called to say that I think that every black person in America suffers from the disease of menticide, meaning that we don't know, understand our historical culture, where we come from. I, as a black man in this country, should know my historical ancestral heritage from where I come, just like Asian people, just like other people who are from Europe and everything else. We have been stripped of that. And no, this is not our country. We were forced to be here.
0: And Kareem, hold that thought right there for a second. While Bill was speaking, someone sent a quote, and I was going to ask him about the tweet. So I'm going to ask you, because the tweeter says that, and I'm going to read it verbatim. It says, Bill must realize that every time that we unify, like Rosewood, like Tulsa, Oklahoma, and countless other successful communities, they come in and they're destroyed, and then they have the power economically to keep us down in a way where we end up in a situation. Every man for himself, just to survive from day to day. That was the tweet I was going to ask Bill about. But we sort of lost him. So your thoughts?
2: I disagree with that, because it's not every man by himself. If I'm fighting, I can fight. If I'm skilled, I can beat you with my fingers, but I can knock you out with my fist. That's what we need to be, like a fist, because we are in a situation where I heard you talk about the brother in Mississippi. I heard us talk about all of these things that are occurring to us, which are traumas. Traumas that have occurred to us as a result of being here in this country. Now, I want us to understand that as a result of our traumas, we have to then talk about them. That's what we do on this radio station. We talk about our traumas and what we have to do to try to, we need to try to figure out a way to alleviate our traumas that we've experienced, unify, and move towards us looking towards a better future for our children. Because that's what we're here for. We're here for our future. And if we're not looking back to where our babies are and then looking forward to where we could put them, we're in sad state of affairs. And I think that we need to have more discussions about that. What are we going to do for the future for our children in dealing with this situation? Because that brother in Mississippi, I hate for his parents to have to go through that. I hate for any black person or anybody to have to experience that. We are dealing with unrighteous people. And the reason Mr. Farrakhan was able to speak so eloquently to Mike Wallace was because he mastered the English language so that he knew and understood. Because that's what a master does. A master knows and understands. Because that's the 13th letter in the alphabet, M. We need to understand how all of these things connect and where we need to be. When I was young, I used to fight this brother every day. We used to fight. But the next day, we were right back out there playing with each other. And that's how we got it. We're going to have fights amongst each other. But we need to understand that our unity, that we need to be like a fist so we can knock out whatever comes upon us. That's what we need to do. That's what we need
0: Kareem,
2: to do.
0: Let me ask you this. Kareem, let me ask you this, because you mentioned a lot about our future. What do you see in our future? Are you optimistic for us as a people going forward?
2: Yeah, I am, because we the first man of the planet, Carl, and we the last man that's going to be here, no matter what. What we do need to realize is that one man was made. You can't get another man by unless you go through us. All men come from us, so we gonna be here. We the first and the last. So no, there's no destroying us. Now the mental part is what they have control of, because that's why we have people aligning. That's why we got Shaq aligned with willing to buy two Rolls Royces because somebody told him he couldn't buy one. That is a mental condition right there in itself. Because Shaq should have said, okay, I'm going to open up my own Rolls Royce and boom. But we don't have ownership. We don't understand what it means to own things because we've been owned. And once we understand ownership and what it means to have that power and will to say no, will to have control to understand what you can do and what you're willing to not do, that's why my family ran businesses, and that's why I run a business today, because I want to have the ability to unequivocally, emphatically say no.
0: Well, let me jump in and respond to some of the things you said, especially about Shaq. One of the things that I know most of the folks who are listening to us, they're not in that slot, where that space that Shaq is in, because they've heard Dr. Claude Anderson, as you mentioned, with the economic issue. And Dr. Anderson, in his first book, Black Labor, White Wealth, he told us how we got in this position. This wasn't by accident. You know, if you look around any metric, you'll see we're at the bottom of the list. This is by design. That's what he said. They always want to win. They want to be the Harlem Globetrotters, and they want us to be the Washington Generals all the time. So that's the first thing. Then he wrote another book called Powernomics, which shows us how to get out of the trap, because it says we're going to be a permanent underclass. Unfortunately, not many of us heeded the call when he wrote that book, Powernomics. But if those of you who listen to us and wondering, like I was wondering, why are we always the last? Why teenage pregnancy, high school dropout, you name it, which top of the list, anything that's negative? And then he showed me the book. And then he showed this is the way how to get out of it. This is where you could get from being what he called a permanent underclass, which many of us are right now. And the other issue, Kareem, is that Dr. Francis Quest Wilson, the ISIS papers, teaching us who we are. We came from greatness. And if Shaq had read both of those books by Dr. Anderson and also Dr. Wilson's book, the ISIS papers, he wouldn't have reacted that way.
2: Indeed, and I have all of those books. But the thing is that we have to talk to our brothers and get and have them understand, because I don't think that there is a wholehearted lack of understanding. There is some complicity because people, Dr. Carl Anderson, from what I understand, joined the military. He was complicit in that. And there is there's a weighing and a judging that we have to have in doing the things in the society that we're in. And we have to not be like our we got to not be like children. Like children look at their parents and don't really understand what their parents have gone through to get them to the where the point of they are. If a parent is on drugs, they don't want their children to not have success. But they don't understand the condition that caused them to be on drugs, that caused them to be in a condition that they are in. And if I give my parent understanding, if I give the generation before and the generation after, because that's what we lack. We're talking about locking up juveniles. That's crazy. Because now we still perpetuating a system that is, we need them babies in the streets for a reason. And they're partially because of us. We ain't doing our job, Carl. We need to understand that we need to be black business owners and black communities. We need to go back to our communities because they our cousins. They our uncles. They our brothers. And not forget about them and act like that's them because that's us. Because we all come from that situation. Every last one of us. And if we don't understand that and we deny that fact that them people are us. Because that's why Minister Farrakhan went to Gaddafi, was over there in Libya. He could have stayed. But the reason why he's here is because he knows our condition is what it is. Dr. Francis Cross Wilson, our condition. It wasn't her. She could have just said whatever. But if we don't stay to fight, because I want to go back home. I sincerely do. But I know that if I leave, I'm leaving my sister, my family members. And I can't abandon them.
0: I got you. Thank you, Kareem.
2: That's the reality that we face. Peace, everybody. Right. I love the black race. Y'all stay up. Peace. All right. Thank you, Carl.
0: Thanks. That's Kareem reaching out to us in Baltimore. 14 minutes after the top of our family. It's an open phone Friday. It's how we start our weekends. We give you a chance to free your mind. Reach out to us at 800-450-7876. Robert's next. He's on line four. He's calling from Kansas City. Grand Rising, Robert, your thoughts on this open phone Friday?
3: Yes, sir, Carl. You were talking about people moving, maybe moving abroad. I was looking at a YouTube video where the this white female, I guess she's retired, but she was living in some coastal city in Mexico, right close to the beach, and she said she was paying $300 a month for her apartment. And then I looked at another video where there's three separate black people. I guess they didn't know each other because they all made separate YouTube videos. They were living in this city called Da Nang, Vietnam. And in Da Nang, Vietnam, the population there is about 1.5 million. It's a coastal city in Vietnam. It has crystal blue beaches. And the sister who made the YouTube video about what life was like for her, I guess she's working there for some company. She said she was paying $300 a month for a large one-bedroom apartment. She was about 40 years old. And she said she was paying $300 a month for a large one-bedroom apartment. The beach was 5 minutes of walking distance from her apartment, Carl, and a plate of food was $3. like I said, it was three separate black people who all living in the same Vietnam city. And the thing is, Carl, is like people are constantly moving. Millions of people are moving to the United States. They're coming here from Africa, from Asia, from all over, from Middle East,
0: Hold that thought right there, Robert. Not anymore. Donald Trump's clamped down on the visas. They're not coming here. Even they're not even visiting here. No. I don't know if you saw the reports. The Canadians used to come here. They're going somewhere else. They're not coming here, spending their summers, their winters here. They're going elsewhere. They're not coming here like they used to.
3: So a lot of people, I'll put it this way, a lot of people attempt to come to the U.S. for a better life so they can send money back home, people from Mexico, Central, South America, whatever. So why should we be afraid to leave, you know, to leave the U.S.? If they're coming here, you know, why should we be afraid to leave and go somewhere else? The cost of living here is just constantly going up. You know, rent's going up, cost of food and gas. So I think our young people are actually in a lot of trouble than a lot of us older people who are in the 60s and 70s, because for some of us, if you're getting a good retirement in Social Security, you can go ahead and move to Vietnam, or you can move to Ghana or the Philippines and pay $300 a month for rent. But if you are a young person in your 30s and 40s and you're not collecting any type of retirement Social Security, you can't go nowhere. And I just think that our young people, Carl, I'm going to end it with this. Our young people are they're getting ready to be waking up into a rude awakening, because they don't realize what's going on in this country, what Trump is doing, because we haven't even really been educating our young people who are in their 20s, about what's going on in this country, which we should. I think it's our responsibility to let our young people know, you know, what's going on in this country. And I think we failed to do that, because most of our young people are just tuned into their music, you know, and they're not really awakened on the stuff like Trump is getting rid of.
0: And Rob, we're going to cut you there because we got to take a quick break. But I thank you for sharing that. You're correct. Our young people are not tuned in what's going on there. That's why we don't have many of them listening to us. They'd rather hear some music in the morning. It's 18 minutes after the top of our family. We've got to take a quick break and come back, take more of your phone calls. It's an open phone Friday. Reach out to us at 800-450-7876. And we'll take your phone calls next.
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0: 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Thanks for rolling with us on this Friday. It's an open phone Friday. 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Carl's calling us from Palm Beach County in Florida. He's on line 5. Grand Rising, Carl, your thoughts on this open phone Friday.
1: Grand Rising, Carl. Did anybody mention to you the fact that last Saturday on the 19th that Minister Farrakhan spoke for like four and a half hours to the men across the globe, and he was giving some, he gave us an idea of his whole entire life, and I didn't know that. I knew he had suffered on our behalf, but I didn't know how he personally was suffering from what's going on in his life, but he still continued to do such. And
0: Carl, let me ask you this. Was this before the death of his daughter, his oldest child?
1: Yes, it was the day after.
0: Mm. Okay.
1: Because she had passed. And then when he came in the meeting, he said he was bringing in Sister Khadija along with him. And when you understand spirit, she was there with him. But what he was trying to get us to focus on was the doo-doo that we got inside of ourselves. We keep trying to clean up the whole world, but we won't clean up ourselves. And I think we need to consider the fact, like what happened in Katrina when the hurricane came, we need to be preparing ourselves with some water and some perishable food, non-perishable foods, and prepare ourselves, because we don't need to be upset standing on the rooftops painting signs when we could have some places where we can go get water and food. And we're not really thinking about it, but just think about this. If they close all the little grocery stores, because there ain't nothing in there but chemicals, what are we going to do? And I don't think we're really supporting our farmers like we should, and we need to consider

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1: Turning away some good medicine that can possibly aid them in their development, but we don't do things like that as of yet. We're learning to, because we're now turning a little bit more toward ourselves, and I just pray that we would turn a little bit faster. But I'll say this, that it's two lectures that I believe everybody should, if you really want to know what's going on. It's called What Time Is It? And that was when Minister Farrakhan came to Palm Beach. He talked about the ass and the coat and the education and the Jews. That's when he introduced the book, The Secret Relationship Between Blacks and Jews. He talked about the truth and the falsehood, how they went swimming. And then he talked about self and communication. And I think we need to be developing, taking away that emotional stuff, work on ourselves with that emotion, because we get hyper when we get into a conversation where we getting ready to defend the white man, defeat the white man in our thinking, as opposed to thinking about what it is that we need to be doing for ourselves. And I just think, imagine from my perspective, if we had like 10 or 20 warehouses, super warehouses, where we was storing our product and had protection around it and do all the things that other people are doing. But we don't understand, I don't believe, that the system of education that we were rendered, it was to produce what it's producing. It was supposed to take all of the best of minds out of our community, so-called give them a job and tie them down, but yet and still they do like they did at the patent office. They steal all of our ideas. That's what AI is. They're taking all your ideas, even if you try it and you fail, they're going to complete that failure. Complete it and make it successful. And then when they show it back to you, you think the world of them. So I just hope and pray that we would consider some of the thought processes that came from our brother Tyrone Powers and most surely from our brother Small this week. And everybody go back and review those lectures. I always say, Carl, when you listen to the Carl Nelson Show, you need a paper and a pen so that you could write down different things that you hear that might be an activating force inside of not only you, but inside your home, because you got to start trying to help the people inside of your house. You could be successful, but if your other people around you, your neighbors and everybody, you won't even go and clean up the block. We got to start thinking a little bit more manly. And that's what the men's meeting was about last Saturday. He was talking to the men and trying to get the men to understand the need for them to do some introspection and try to resolve some of the things that are happening inside of you. And we do need a revamping of our church, our Masonic Lodge, our sororities and fraternity, the NAACP. We can see the error in all of that now. I just hope and pray that we have the strength and the courage to correct many of those things that we see that are terrible for ourselves and for our family.
2: Well, let me ask you this, Carl. Before you run, let me ask you this. We're coming up on the anniversary of the Million Man March, and this was conceived by Minister Farrakhan. Do you think we need to, on the anniversary, do you think we need another? I don't think he's going to conceive another one, but do we need another Million Man March?
1: No, I believe we need a day where we focus on the spirit, because anybody that went to the Million Man March, you know the love that was there. I'm talking about just walking down the street and every black man you see, you hug you. You just show love. And then even like going to the restroom, Carl, this is truth. If you were stuck in the middle of the crowd, them brothers pick you up and pass you over so you could get to the toilet. You know what I mean? Just to see the love and appreciation that we have, we used to exhibit it when we was in our separate quarters, but when we integrated, we lost it. And I think we need that kind of

0: can look at ourselves and look at what we did together. Because even our football, basketball, all of that stuff that we had, semi-pro teams and all that kind of stuff, we've lost that kind of connection. And I know that that's the success story of Black America, when we were in separate quarters and they was in their quarter and we didn't realize what we had. And I think they did, because they always come over there and see what we're doing and then go back and steal the idea. So, you know, I think spirit.
1: Well,
0: is
1: let me put it in a different way then. Do we need the spirit of the Million Man March? Do we need to, we need to have that come back, or not just the physically the Million Brothers in D.C., but the spirit that, that they left after hearing the minister speak?
0: Mm-hmm. Well, the pledge was there for us to take with us and take home with us and share it with our family. I don't know how many of us did it, but I think if we would go back and get, you could Google it, the pledge that was given at the Million Man March, and then say it like you do with anything else that you say and you give a commitment to. Go back and refresh yourself. That's the reason why we read the books of Scripture. Supposedly we're looking at people that did all of the good deeds, and we look at the people that did the bad deeds, and we try to align ourselves up with the good people. And I think the best spirit that I've heard on the planet, because that's the reason why Gaddafi and everybody else got excited all over the globe when they seen us here in the bounds of North America, when they seen us together, it gave them hope. And they understand inside of that crowd with some of the most educated people on the planet. And they came. And so, we need that kind of spirit to come back to us again. Because remember now, the pressure that the minister received from organizations and so-called influential Blacks. And then when we had the march, it nullified all of that kind of evil spirit. And it brought to the surface the spirit of love and guidance, and I just pray that we would go back and listen again to what the minister had to say and look at that pledge. Thank you, Carl.
1: Thank you, Carl. That's Carl, reaching out to us from Palm Beach County in Florida, Trump country, 29 minutes away from the top. There, Rick is in Atlanta, is on line one. Grand Rising, Rick, your thoughts on this Open Forum Friday?
2: Grand Rising, Carl, Grand Rising family. I wanted to free my mind this morning. I didn't prepare notes, but I just have an idea of what I wanted to talk about. I hope I don't come across as too critical, because there are those who think that we should be having some of this conversation in very private situations. But I saw that Governor Westmore, up there where you are, Carl, signed a AI bill. And I thought how I hate to be critical of him, but I thought of just how leadership from behind this is for him. To me, leadership from behind. Gavin Newsom did that bill a couple weeks back, and Bernie Sanders already talked about that. His position on reparations is inexplicable to me. Does not his actions up there? I want the voters in Maryland to listen to me, since this is a local radio station. His actions up there are don't justify what the legislation did. He had an opportunity, and it's the problem for me is it is not my job to put words in this young man's mouth. It is not my job to tell him how to talk about reparations. I do not teach reparations. I do not preach reparations. I simply say he should have a position on reparations that was better than the one that he's presented. And if he's trying to go to a higher level, then this is just.
1: Well, hold on, Rick.
2: Anyway,
1: Rick, hold that thought.
2: So,
1: hold that thought right there, Rick.
2: Say,
1: Rick,
2: well, why
1: hold that thought right there.
2: Bernie Sanders, because Bernie Sanders
1: right.
2: hadn't come out
1: Rick,
2: against
1: Rick.
2: Reparations. So let me talk before a moment about Bernie
1: Rick,
2: Sanders.
1: No,
2: Bernie
1: hold
2: Sanders,
1: on a second, Rick. Before you,
2: go
1: please
2: ahead.
1: Hold on. You're fast. Keep. You got to listen. 27 minutes away from the top, because you hit out on Governor Westmore. Westmore, what he said was, we've done all this talking about reparations. We keep talking about now. We need some action. We need to take it to the next level. Instead of having these committees and reviewing this and doing that, that's his stance. We need to take, and Dr. David Horney agrees with him. He says we need to take it to the next level. What is the next level? Unfortunately, we don't know what the next level is. That's why I said come together and find out what's the next level. Put together another meeting, another panel, another discussion, another conference. He said that the time, we all know we need reparations. We should get reparations. But what's the next step? That's why he was trying to do. But go ahead.
2: then let me say to you, that is equivocating. There's a word for that. That is trying to please both people in the argument. He's trying to please white people who are not for reparations by saying, I didn't sign the bill, because the action was, despite what you said he said, what he did was he didn't sign the bill, sir. So he equivocated by saying one thing, which pleased black people because we fall for anything. And what he did was not sign the bill. I think he should have signed the bill if he were pro reparations. The legislation had produced the bill. So I'll let you speak again, then.
1: He said he was for reparations. He said he's for reparations. He says 100% for reparations. But the time we have to move, because we've been studying this for how long? He wants to prod us to take the next step. That's what he said. That was that move was for. So, let me ask you this. What is the next step then?
2: If that's the case, then let's talk about a work or opportunity. Where he's in the governor's house in Maryland, where he has the opportunity to produce something with the black legislation up there called reparations. Where is that at? We started this conversation about the dang reparations bill 8-9 months ago. So I'm still saying, where has he produced on reparations? If you're saying he's for reparations, where is he produced on reparations?
1: He says we need to take the next level. That's what he says he's for. We're all for reparations. Well, what is the next step? And I'm asking you, because obviously he hasn't taken the next step. That's what you're saying, and you're correct. But I think part of the problem is most folks don't know what the next step is. We haven't reached a consensus on what it is or what we want in reparations. So, if you ask somebody about reparations, someone this, someone that, we haven't done it.
2: No, so we're back to the bill that he vetoed. We need to study it more. I'm being sincere, Mr. Nelson. This is he vetoed the bill. You're defending him, saying, "Well, we need to study it."
1: I'm not defending
2: him.
1: I'm just saying. I'm not defending it. I'm saying what he said. Come back with a bill that says we're going to do this. This is the motions. We've agreed on this. And then I'll say, he says, "I'm for it." But just to have another discussion like we're having now, Rick, we haven't come up. What do we want in reparations? He wants to move the needle. That's why he refused to continue, have another blue ribbon panel, have another discussion. And we're still on square one. How do we move from square one and say, all right, this is what we want. This is how we're going to get it. That's what he wants. I'm not defending him. I'm saying what he said.
2: I haven't prevailed in persuading you, and I can accept that. But I do want to talk about Bernie Sanders, because it's not fair to just to criticize a black politician and not criticize a white one. Those who criticize me for that have a good opinion, something to stand on. Bernie Sanders is white. He's a white Jew. And my particular ministry in politics is not to cross the lines. You are my people, and you are the people I direct my analysis towards and trying to help. So I'm not trying to write Bernie Sanders as the first thing. My second point of view is he is white and he's a Jew, and he has a white constituency to please. And he needs to, as a politician, deal with his white constituency, which it may or may not be for reparations as they might appear eventually when they appear on the national level. So I don't criticize him. I don't criticize Bernie Sanders because we aren't organized on reparations. We aren't organized enough on reparations. How can I come out and say, look, there's a white man that doesn't support reparations when I got 9 black men who will equivocate on reparations?
1: And Rick, hold that thought right there. I'll let you explain what you mean when you come back. But you just proved my point about Westmore, because we're not organized on reparations. That's why he did it. But I'll let you finish your thought when we get back. We've got to step aside and find out what's going on in the world, check the latest news, traffic, and weather in our different cities. It's 22 minutes away from the top of our family. It's another fun Friday. So we start our weekend to give you a chance to free your mind. All you got to do is reach out to us, 800-450-7876. We'll take your phone calls after we check the news.

0: Jim Carrey. Thanks for staying with us and starting your weekend with us. The last weekend of September 2026. It's 16 minutes away from the top of the hour. This is how we start each and every weekend. We give you a chance to free your mind. Reach out to us at 800-450-7876. Before we go back to Rick in the ATL, let me just remind you, coming up next week, some of our guests include the University of Houston's Africana professor, one of the smartest brothers we have in the business, Dr. Gerald Horn will be here, along with Michigan activist, the Reverend Ed Pinckney, and also the founder of the Black Lawyers for Justice, Attorney Malik Shabazz, will be here as well. So if you are in Baltimore, keep that radio locked in real tight on 1010 WLB. Or if you're in the DMV, the Washington Metropolitan Area, Washington, D.C. Metropolitan Area, we're on 1450 WOL. All right, Rick, you were talking about Bernie Sanders before we left, so let me let you finish your thought.
1: Well, thank you, and I'll be brief. Bernie Sanders is he's not one of us. So there's no reason for and his constituency isn't us either. So there are too many of us that need to be kind of addressed, who kind of talk to about reparations and the boycott that goes along with that, in order to before we can ever begin to talk about Bernie Sanders. And Bernie Sanders is doing his job. He's tried to introduce a word called oligarchy to the discussion, and because it's so awkward and he did it the right way, he put in the long term work. What has happened in America is a tremendous transformation where the power moved from the people to an elect group of super duper rich people who are controlling the international economy, and America is just a big pawn on the board. And he has sounded the alarm about that. Black people haven't become ready to understand that quite yet, because I will tell you that one of the reasons why I say this is not a war of the war in Iran. There's called it a war of something, but it is a war
0: conflict.
1: Of distraction. War of what?
0: No, I said they say it's not a war. They say it's a conflict. But go ahead.
1: It's a war of distraction. It is really a war of distraction. It got too big. He was a bully, and he picked the wrong fight to fight. This is a war of distraction. It is keeping your mind off of the things that are really significant, Mr. Nelson. What is significant is what is happening in America with health care. What is significant is what happened with education. What is significant is the firings that happened in D.C. of black women, the half a million of black women that lost their jobs, all of the attack on DEI, the attack on the First Amendment, the First Amendment, the attack, all of these things that are happening in this country. The MAGA people make a great point when they say we have things to fix here in this country. Those things that he's doing outside of this country, that's where.
0: Rick, let me ask you this, because you say it's a distraction. Do you think it's a distraction from the Epstein files? Epstein files are no longer in the news?
1: Epstein files, good one. Great one. Thank you, sir. It's a distraction. I told you I was going to speak extemporaneously this morning, so my argument has weaknesses. But I'm telling you, what is going on in this country, walk outside your front door and say, look at what is happening in this country. I'm going to get in big trouble when I say, don't worry about Palestine. Don't worry about Haiti. Don't worry about the Ukraine. Black people are up against the big kahuna here in America, and the big kahuna has taken a turn in the wrong direction. These people are oligarchy is a threat to humanity. This, what is happening in America, Pete Hegseth, Lord, I'm going to get in trouble. Pete Hegseth, all of the other actions that this cat and these people are doing up there, these are threats to humanity. We need to take this more seriously as a people, and we can't criticize Bernie Sanders when Bernie Sanders is not the problem.
0: All right, listen, I know you want to run, but before you go, what should we be doing now about reparations? Because it's reached a stalemate, and this is what the governor was saying. We need to take the next level. So what do you think he should do? What would you have liked him to do instead of having another blue ribbon panel, another commission, another conference? Because that's what he's saying. We need to take the next step. So what are your thoughts, Rick?
1: Okay. He's got to go back and sign what's been produced. You asked me, and I told you. Your first question is, what is it that we need? I don't know what the local and county levels of the state of Maryland need. I'm in Georgia, man. You have to study it in order to implement it. If these things are in stages and phases, he should have signed the bill so we could, not a commission bill. What do we need? Let's make a plan. Let's look at the community. This is where the MAGA people have something to say to us when it says, we want America first, Scott Duggan. We can look at them across the table and say with clarity, we have looked at our situation. We know that there is the money is there in this country to fix this country. Look at what we're spending in the Ukraine. Look at what we're spending in Iran. We know the money is here to fix this country, and then we have to say we've gotten ourselves together. And that's the part. We have a whole another 15, 30 minutes, but we need to. He should have passed the bill, and he has the opportunity. Remember, I said this to find out what the situation is. Let's do, and he's got to use the word reparations. I'm sorry. He's got to learn to talk about it in a positive, spiritual, uniting, race uplifting way that will not alienate the white community when we get ourselves together. That bill should pass with white support up in Maryland. Whatever they come together, should pass with white support at that level up before he signs it, because there are things that, I mean, white people don't like. I'm not in Maryland, and I'm going to say Martin Luther King Boulevard.
0: It doesn't matter where you are, Rick, it doesn't matter where you're a black man in America, you're facing the same kind of issues.
1: Same thing, right? Come on.
0: It doesn't matter if you're not in Maryland, if you're in Atlanta, you stand the same challenges. So the same issues stand, and that's why on this program we talk about solutions. We don't like talk about the problems because we all know what our problems are. We encourage people. That's why this, particularly on the Fridays, come up with some solutions. That's why I keep asking you, what should we be doing? What would you like instead of signing the bill? It wasn't worded great either. That was another issue. But what do we want? Let's hit on solutions.
1: I try to talk about solutions, but sometimes I feel a little pushback. I will talk about solutions. I'm not going to talk much before the election. I'm going to see how this pans out. I'm in a spiritual state of prayer right now. For me, I'm less TV, less radio, a lot of prayer, and we're going to see which way the country heads. I'm hoping for some kind of coalition on the left. The Obama 2.0 coalition is what I'm thinking, with young people and old people and black and white and independents and Democrats. Can come together, and this new DSA thing can come together, perhaps then we can stop the landslide. I'm hoping that they can get something going. Then the Senate, that lady in Florida, they say she has a potential there, and that every seat will count in the U.S. Senate. I'm sure it'll go 50-50 it's going to go down to the wire. The Senate is where the real attention is. The House, they say, most people have called the House for the Democrats, but the Senate is still up for grabs. Susan Collins, there have been some accusations against her. A wise person in Alaska wouldn't support her if they were one of a dog, wouldn't like Susan Collins if they were a dog catcher, but it's a beautiful election season.
0: Let me jump in here because I know you got to run. But Rick, what's the deal with the governor of Georgia? How does she look? How's it looking in the polls?
1: I've said before on this program, she's a beautiful candidate, and I'll be voting for her. She's up against a lot of money. She's up against a lot of money. He spent $90 million in the primary alone to defeat the gentleman whose name I've forgotten because he didn't win. He spent $90 million of his own money to do that. He's a self-made millionaire. He is exploiting. I'll tell you something that you don't know. There is a series of commercials. He's a former foster child, and he's using foster children in his commercials to speak about his integrity as a success story coming out of the foster care system. Well, one of the girls is black, and I feel so sympathetic towards her because I'm sure he did really help her in a material way. Don't get me wrong. But his interest and what he'll be voting for are counterproductive to our community. And I understand she has a personal, a connection with him. And it's not personal what I'm saying. I don't believe his character is wrong. I just just believe his policies are. So that would but back to Keisha Lance Bottoms. Keisha Lance Bottoms is an excellent candidate. Just what we need for Georgia right now. She's being attacked. A lot of mud is being slung. That's how he won the last primary. He slings a lot of mud at you with a lot of dough. So it puts a lot of things out there. But she's run a beautiful campaign. I wish both of the campaigns would get a little bit more serious but they're still thinking it's about affordability. Race, it is not affordability. People are still spending in the economy. People are still spending. It has not hit, but they have a chance to wreck it, though. The uncertainty in the economy, the chaos in the economy, we don't feel better. It is still there, but people, the numbers seem to say that people are still spending, but they're cutting. It's beginning to hurt a little bit, but it's not affordability. It really is democracy. It is an existential threat to our way of life, the oligarchy that Bernie Sanders has talked about. But Keisha Lance Bottoms, she got my vote, and I hope she got the vote of every sensible Georgian. A lot of the independents down here understand. But it's close. Okay, let's talk about polls. Polls, I think I saw three polls with her losing and one with her. I'm talking about margin of error slightly behind and one with her doing okay. So it's a tough race, but I don't know.
0: Yeah, it is a tough race. It is a close race. And for the folks, Keisha Lance Bottoms, that's the daughter of Major Lance. Some of you got some gray in your hair. You may recall Major Lance was an R&B singer back in the day. Monkey Time had a few hits. Well, that's his daughter, Keisha Lance Bottoms. So the eyes also, John Ossoff is leading in his race as well for the Democrats, so down in Georgia. So keep an eye on that family. But Rick, you still there, Rick?
1: Thank you. Yeah, I'm here. Thank you. Have a great weekend. I'm going to go for a walk and clean my house.
0: All right. Good for you. Clean your mind as well, Rick. That always helps as well. All right, family.
1: Will do.
0: All right. We're coming up on a break, though. We got to check the traffic and weather in our different cities. It's 3 minutes away from the top there. It's an open phone Friday. We want you to free your mind and join us. You know what the telephone number is? It's toll free. It's also worldwide. You can reach us at 800-450-7876, and we'll take your phone calls next.

0: 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I'm Rock T.
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0: And Grand Rising family, thanks for starting your weekend with us. The last weekend in September 26, 2026. This is Home Phone Friday. This is where all your black ideas come to life on the radio. But this is how it works, though. If there was a topic that you think we should have discussed and we didn't, or even if we did, and somehow you think we came up a little short, well, reach out to us. Or if there's something going down in your corner of the world and you think the rest of the universe would benefit from hearing about it, as long as it's free and legal, we'd love to hear from you. So free your mind and then reach out to us. Again, our number is toll-free. It's also worldwide. It's 800-450-7876. All right, Dion, let's go to line six. Mark's calling us from Anaheim. Mark from Anaheim, Grand Rising. Welcome back to the program. Is Mark there on line six, Kevin? Oh, Kevin, I mean Dion. Dion's in there for Kevin this morning.
1: So you can't hear me?
0: Yeah, I can hear you now. Go ahead.
1: Too strong, too black. And how are you this morning, sir?
0: I'm still learning, Mark. I'm still
1: good
0: learning.
1: Good morning to the Carl Nelson University classroom. So you had a question for me, sir?
0: Yeah, we talked a bit about, well, you shared a talk. We talked about the polls. The last call I was talking about polls. And earlier you told her that in L.A., the race for the mayor's race, that there's going to be some pushbacks. And some polls have come out that shows a trailing, not trailing by a short margin, but a large margin. We're talking about, of course, Karen Bass, the mayor of L.A. Some people say that we can't trust those polls because it came from the L.A. Times. And we know what the L.A. Times is these days. But you said some headwinds, and you said something about and I'll let you if you want to have this conversation. You talked about something about the Olympics.
1: Being the great journalist, he doesn't insert himself into the conversation. He allows the person being interviewed to hang himself. I like that, Mr. Nelson. That's what I've always liked about you. You allow people to come on your show, share their opinions, and you don't get there into an argument with them. Now, Mr. Nelson, have you heard from JR lately?
0: No, I have not. JR out in Cincinnati, Hamilton County. That's what she says. She always calls from Hamilton, but that's Cincinnati. So, JR, if you're listening, please give us a call.
1: I miss that sis, man. She's whether she realizes it or not, she's an intellectual. And have you heard from Johnny since he called in and asked you whether you cried?
0: Yeah, Johnny called in this morning. You missed him. Johnny called in this morning, upset with the Lakers.
1: Oh, so he didn't talk about crying?
0: No, he did not.
1: All right, so I miss Johnny this morning. I'm not speaking for Johnny, but I think a lot of people misunderstood when Johnny called in a couple of weeks ago, and he asked, do you ever cry? Now, I know, Mr. Nelson, you're a total listener. Why give this guy any oxygen, okay? See, I taught tactics to law enforcement and armed forces, and I always tell folks, you have to study your enemy. And Officer Tatum, Brandon Tatum, is the enemy. Well, one of the enemy. I've been listening to Brandon Tatum for years, okay? And I can't think of anything I've ever heard him say on his show that I've ever agreed with. But what Johnny was referring to is this is a guy who tells blacks that a black man is not a man if he cries. And he goes so far as to say, if his own offspring died, you wouldn't see him crying for his offspring at their funeral. And yet this is the same black man, when Charlie Kirk died, he had no problem publicly crying for everybody to see. So I think it was sad, because I know sometimes when we deliver our message, it's not being reached by those. But that was the message that Johnny was trying to put out there, to let folks know it's sad, because we have folks who look as we, who are not in our corner at all. And, you know, I had been warning people about Charlie Kirk for years, because, you know, Mr. Nelson, this is Southern California. And I don't know why people think California's a liberal state. California has never been a liberal state. Since Barack Obama ran for office, California has led the nation in the number of white separatist groups. And, you know, I've said many times on your show, at the height of the Ku Klux Klan, Indiana was number one. California was number two. There are streets right here in Orange County, Mr. Nelson, named after people that were in the Klan. There's a school in Brea named after a guy in the Klan, and they refuse to change the name of school. So, you know, it amazes me, because even Charlie Kirk, He was nothing until he came to Ventura County here in Southern California and hooked up with one of these far right-wing evangelical ministers that gave him his marching orders that led to him becoming more famous. It's amazing how many of these far right-wing evangelicals who have now inserted themselves into national politics and are destroying what little remains of any democracy we had. And Mr. Nelson, they're right here from Southern California. So regarding Southern California politics, when on Labor Day, what I did was I came on your show and you asked me about Karen Bass. And I had stated to the listeners, they're going to probably see Karen Bass lose. As we get closer to Election Day, you're going to see a lot of Karen Bass losing popularity in the polls. Mr. Nelson, you mentioned Los Angeles Times. The polls that are out right now, Mr. Nelson, are from several different sources. And I thought it was interesting because about maybe 15 days ago, there was a poll that came out saying that Karen Bass was way ahead. And the Bass campaign staff repeated that poll, bragging about it. And it turned out some guy, probably one of these incel computer tech geeks that stay in their mother's basement. This guy came up with this poll on his own. He just made it up. And the campaign staff for Karen Bass was out there repeating it. But the poll that you're alluding to today, Mr. Nelson, that's not one source. There are several sources right now that are saying that the city councilwoman running against her is at least 11 points ahead. And there's something like 69% of the people who are still undecided. So it's not looking good for the Bass campaign. But what I alluded to when I was on your show, a lot of folks think it's about the homeless or the unhoused. Mr. Nelson, that's not the reason why I told your listeners you would see, as we get closer to Election Day, Bass losing popularity. The true reason, and this is not just one incident, but the one incident I specifically mentioned on your show, is how back in July of 2024, there was a meeting of rich and wealthy Zionists at a synagogue on the border of West L.A. and Beverly Hills, but it was within the city limits of L.A. And these rich and wealthy Zionists were buying up land of the Palestinians, land that was still occupied by the Palestinians with their homes on the property and over there. So while bombs were still dropping, less than a year after the terrorist attack, that's going to be the third anniversary next month. So less than a year after this incident of October 2023, you had rich and wealthy Zionists here in L.A. buying up the land that human beings were still living on as the bombs were dropping. And then in response to protesters, when they found out about this, you know, there was a peaceful protest and demonstration outside the synagogue. Well, Karen Bass publicly labeled that a violent, anti-Semitic, domestic terrorist protest, and then tried to insert this private security company that has direct ties to the Israeli Defense Force and the Anti-Defamation League, using city taxpayer money to guard every single synagogue in the city of L.A. And the city council had to vote on it, you know, kind of like our Congress has to vote on a budget. So fortunately enough, people who were conscious said, hold on a minute, we don't have money for the unhoused and the homeless, but we have money to spend on some private security company when we already have LAPD and various other law enforcement agencies here. So the city council didn't vote. Now, there were some people who voted with it for her, but the majority of the city council did not pass the resolution. And people haven't forgotten that, Mr. Nelson. And as you can see around the country right now, even a lot of Republicans, even a lot of MAGA folks are turning against Donald Trump and MAGA because of this incessant support for Benjamin Netanyahu and what's going on in Israel. That might bring Karen Bass down, Mr. Nelson. And, you know, her protege, which is ironic, her protege who's running against her is a hardcore progressive. And this Palestine issue is going to bring a lot of politicians down in November. Well, yeah, November.
0: I mean, jumping here, because I see the polls in Texas, the Democrats are leading the mayor, the governorship, and also in the Senate race as well. Are you saying we may have a blue wave, Mark?
1: Well, when you say blue wave, okay. I should preface this by saying two things. One, don't believe anything I tell you. Do your own research. But I will never come on this radio show and lie to you. Number two, I have no affiliation to any political organization or political party. I just call it the way I see it. I dropped out of politics back in the early 1990s when the scales were lifted from my eyes, and I saw how basically you have the Republican Party and the Republican Light Party. And with the two of them having a stranglehold on U.S. politics, there's no chance for a third party at the national level. And I don't tell people not to vote, because elections and politics starts at home. If folks were as concerned about the national politics as, or I should say, if folks were concerned as much about the local politics as they seem to be about national politics, things would change in this country. Because those folks at the national level, unless it's like a Trump who never served before, most of these folks, they start on the school boards, at your local judges. They start at the local level, move up to the county and or state level, then later on go to the national level. So if people became far more involved in the local politics and voted their, you know, their conscience, we could have prevented a lot of what's happening today. But as far as a blue wave, Mr. Nelson, and I know you're referring to Texas. Texas has always been a blue state, at best a purple state in my lifetime. I know folks have short memories, and some people may not be old enough to remember. Texas was a blue state until Bill Clinton became president. When Bill Clinton became president, Ann Richards, who was the governor, was selected by Clinton to serve in his cabinet. The person who filled in for Ann Richards until next election did not get elected as the governor, and that's how George W. Bush became governor. But at best, Mr. Nelson, Texas has always been a purple state after Ann Richards was gone. So I know a lot of folks think that there's a sudden shift in politics in Texas. That's why all these so-called red states, they have to do anything and everything possible to stop people who are not likely to vote Republican. Mr. Nelson, Republicans cannot get elected, especially on a national level. They can't get elected unless they do something unethical, immoral, or illegal. I'm just telling you the way it is, folks. Seriously. They can't. And I'm going to
0: say, let me jump in and ask you this then. If they know that, are we going to have an election in the fall? Do you think of...
1: Well, that's what I was going to say. Mr. Nelson, okay, you know me. I just call it the way I see it. And I've been screaming about this on your show, and I've been repeating it over and over again on social media. Now, you had a black woman who was fired by Trump back in 2025. She served on a commission that's supposed to be independent of the White House. That means the president should not have the ability to interfere with the selection of the committee members, you know, once they are appointed. Now, when she was fired, a lot of people screamed this was illegal. But, of course, since Donald Trump has the court stacked with his Federalist Society, John Birch Society judges, they ruled in favor of Donald Trump. So, when they ruled in favor of Donald Trump in June of 2026, the following month, you have what's in this country known as the Election Accountability Commission. Now, Mr. Nelson, your show is in the D.C., Maryland area, and I don't hear any attorneys come on your show talking about this. So the Election Accountability Commission was created as a result of the Supreme Court giving the election to George W. Bush when Al Gore won it back in 2000. So in 2002, the Election Accountability Commission became official, and their job is to ensure elections, especially on a nationwide level, are done ethically, legally, including especially voter ballots by mail. So, Mr. Nelson, they have four members, two Republican, two Democrats. So one Republican, he just suddenly resigned and got a nice cushy job for a corporation that, of course, is a MAGA, Donald Trump-supporting corporation. The other three members, the one Republican and two Democrats, Trump just got rid of them because the door has been open and case law has been set that now the president has the authority to fire people on independent commissions. Mr. Nelson, there's been nobody sitting on the Election Accountability Commission since July of this year, and I don't hear the Democrats talking about it, and I don't hear mainstream media talking about it, and of course the Republicans aren't going to talk about it because it rules in their favor. So, Mr. Nelson, what does it matter if the blue wave happens and Donald Trump just comes in and goes, well, I don't believe that election. Oh, and by the way, if any media out there reports in favor of the Democrats instead of Donald Trump, what's he doing to the media at the White House right now, Mr. Nelson?
0: He's banned them.
1: Now, didn't a judge come out and say he couldn't do that?
0: Right.
1: Did yesterday somebody who was affected by that ban go to the White House, and in spite of that judge's ruling, she still was not allowed to enter the White House?
0: Right. CNN reporter.
1: So, didn't I not come on this show back in November of 2024 and tell your listeners we are in an authoritarian state?
0: You sure did.
1: So you folks have a good weekend. Keep it real. Good luck, Karen Bass.
0: All right. 17 after the top of the hour, family. It's an open phone Friday. 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

0: And Grand Rising family, thanks for rolling with us on this Friday morning. Thanks for starting your weekend with us. It's an open phone Friday. This is how we get down on Fridays. We give you a chance to free your mind. Reach out to us at 800-450-7876. Go to line two. John is calling us from Compton, California. Grand Rising, Johnny, your thoughts on this open phone Friday?
1: Grand Rising, Carl. How you doing, buddy? I know you're still learning like me. I think I've stumbled on the truth, Carl. This whole question about reparations. You ask everybody that call, and nobody could give you a coherent response of what we're asking for. I got it. Yeah, I think it's in 5 points. And I'm going to tie it to the whole wealth creation and transferring wealth to our heirs. The first thing we should ask for is one of the points is being taxed every qualified black person, and we can debate what qualified is, should be exempt from federal and state taxes for the period that America enslaved black folks. Doing so will allow us to get back on our feet and also to transfer wealth to our heirs. Second point, contracting. We should ask for a percentage of all federal contracts according to the population of black folks in the United States. So if that percentage go up and down, it will be adjusted accordingly. Doing so will give us the ability to compete for those federal contracts. Third point, we should be receive or we should ask for free public universities education for those who qualify for reparations. Doing so will allow our HBCUs to develop, but it also gives us the option to go to colleges and universities to sharpen and develop our skills. It will also allow us to set and establish our own schools if we choose to do so. That money will be available. And then finally, I think as a community, we should really start the conversation as to what will the black community look like in 50, 100, and 200 years. Just like the Republicans had the 2025 plan, we should have a similar plan. What do you think of that, Carl?
0: I agree. You know, I love it. It's a solution. I don't necessarily agree with them all, on all points, but I think at least you're thinking in that direction instead of whining about reparations, whether we should get it. We know we should get it, but come up with it with a consensus that this is what we want. And that's what you did, Johnny. So, yeah, I appreciate it.
1: Carl, it answers the question. Like some people, they think it's a joke, but it undermines our credibility. If I give y'all $1,000, you're going to go out and buy a Cadillac, right? People think that's a joke, but it serves to reinforce the lack of confidence that we have in ourselves. The reparations will be impactful for generations to come, right? My final point is,

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1: Television and radio, run it and urge all black people to comment on what they want for reparations. This will happen. I'm just saying hypothetically, 6 month period, we get the consensus, narrow down the best comments and put it in what we want for reparations, and there you have it. This is what black people want for reparations. Now, for me,
2: now hold that thought right there, because we're still on the consensus of what we want. But we, yes. And once we reach now, that, Ivan, we got to say, how are we going to achieve it? How are we going to get it?
1: How are we going to get it? What do you mean by how are we going to get it?
2: Well, all the things that he named, how are we going to get it? You know, this is what we want. Do you think Donald Trump's going to hand it to us?
1: Oh, no. Well, see, this is what I want. First thing, get rid of at-will employee. All right? And that's not just asking for money up front. This is a policy. Get rid of the draconian policy at will employee, and make sure that a blue collar worker gets true legal representation. Put that in what we want for reparations. Now, the fallout, the side effect of that is positive. That blue-collar worker has a voice, has legal protection, and able to keep their job. So, you know, that should be...
2: Yeah, but Ivan, we're not the only ones who are blue-collar workers. There's more of them than mm-hmm. us in every category, yeah. Every single good and bad. There's more of them than us. Reparations is for us, not for the other folks. That,
1: yes, the thing is, about that is that technically the other people, Caucasian people, they're you know, if they're blue collar, they're subject to be at will employees also. That's true. But the thing is, it's a subjective law, and they don't lose their jobs as much through at will employee as much as black people do. Look at things right now. DEI. And all of that. All right. So that must be put in for as what we want for reparations as well. And things about housing and taxes, those things Johnny brought up, that's great also, you know. If we

0: do those things, we are well on our way, and our demand for reparations will be taken seriously. I mean, there it is, right there. I mean, and, you know, that's what's needed. So I really feel that Westmore should have signed that bill and request a period of consensus and make a public outcry for Black people to go on this website and comment on what demands for reparations they want. There it is, right there, you know?
1: Yeah, and I agree. I think what Westmore should have done is send it back to committee and say, hey, he don't have, you know, this is what you need to ask for. Because I can sign that. That still doesn't move the needle. This is what you need to put in the bill, and I'll sign it. Yeah. That would probably be in a better way. So, yeah. But, Ivan, exactly. We're going to keep moving because we're racing the clock. We've got a bunch of folks who want to get on here, 27 away from the top of the hour. I thank you for your call.
0: Thank you.
1: Yes, sir. Thank you for shouting out Johnny. And, by the way, Paul listens to us in the UK. You've heard him call in before, Paul in London. He says, thank Johnny for his clear and very, very well articulated points. He's a great critical thinker. That's coming from Paul in the UK. 800-450-7876. Go to Nova. Carl is in on line 4. He's in Northern Virginia. Grand Rising, Carl, your thoughts on this Open Phone Friday.
2: Good morning, Carl. Can you hear me?
1: Sure.
2: Okay, I'm in the gym, so there's a background noise. I'm going to try to get where I get better space. But listen, on the issue of reparations, when the brother said we need to talk about what it is we want, we had these conferences like this Black Caucus thing or the NAACP National Conference. That's when we should have a plebiscite about what it is that we want. Here in the Commonwealth of Virginia, we have unique education as one of our planks for reparations. Our Black colleges like Virginia State owe $247 million in arrears for money that was supposed to be paid because it's a land-grant college. That money is not extra money. It's money that's owed. What Black people should do, because Black people support the Democrat Party, we're not all Democrats. I'm not a Democrat, but we support them. The Democrats have a House. The Democrats have a State Senate. The Democrats are the Democrat governor. If we don't get that money, we have historically Black college, then we need to have a blackout of the holidays. From Halloween to New Year's, no frivolous spending with non-Black businesses. We need to have a blackout to make white businesses and make white people understand that we're serious. And we need to have this blackout statewide, region-wide, nationwide. And we can do that because with all the organizations that we have, with all the Black churches that we have, we can get the word out. And that would be the way that we would bring people to us, the politicians to us, to make us, the politicians and also the merchants would have to listen to us, because when we start hurting them economically, they would have to respond. In Virginia, we also had an issue where between 1965 and 1970, 90% of the Black men that were in education and administration, principals, school administrators, were fired. Okay, Virginia needs to make that right. They need to have an incentive to bring Black men back into the classroom, to give them a stipend, to give them a bonus or something so they can get into the education field, so they can get more Black men in the classroom, more Black men in education, so that our Black boys and Black men, not just as high school football coaches or track coaches, but see us as teaching math, science, STEM, things of that nature. So there's 9 areas of human interaction. We could take all of our different organizations and have each organization focus on one area. And in that area, we get a plebiscite for reparations. I just gave you one for education, and I'm doing it on the state level here in the Commonwealth of Virginia, talking about our historically Black colleges. Also talking about incentivizing Black men to get back to the classroom. That's something that we can do. That's something that we need to demand of Don Scott, of Louise Lucas, of Bobby Scott, Congressman Bobby Scott, of Mark Warner, of Tim Kaine, all those people who come to us, who beg for our votes, who give us all these niceties. Now we need to see some hustle behind the muscle. Now, Am I talking wrong, Carl, or what do you think?
1: No, I agree with you, especially on the point where you said that black teachers, especially male teachers, there's just not enough of them. A black male teacher as a role model for some of our children. You know, in L.A., in the inner cities, the Board of Education was giving stipends, they call it combat pay, to teach in South Central because the teachers didn't want to go down there because of the issues. And they should give our people should get some sort of extra stipend, too, some sort of encouragement. We're not getting into the teaching profession. We need to.
2: Well, again, here in the Commonwealth of Virginia, it was a book called Jim Crow's Pink Slip that talks about the deliberate firing of all of the good black educators. Once desegregation happened, there was a deliberate thing that happened between the state legislature, the school, the National Board of Education, the Department of Education, where they deliberately got rid of all of as many of the good black teachers as they could, especially the male ones. Here in the Commonwealth of Virginia, we can quantify what the problem is, and we can quantify the harms. If we can do that, then we can also quantify what needs the remedy. And we got all these smart lawyers around here. I'm in law school myself. But we got all these smart lawyers who need to stop just thinking about getting the bag and start thinking about how we can start getting some justice for our people. And again, when we have these things like the Black Conference Weekend, which I went to, we need to have a plebiscite where the politicians listen to us and they find out what it is that we want and what it is that we need. We need protection against the police. We need something to counter this qualified immunity that the police have. The legislators can do it if they have the political will to do it. So, again, that's why we need to have a blackout of the Christmas holidays. That's when the merchants make 75% of their money for the whole year. They make it from Halloween to New Year's. If we had that blackout just one year, we could bring the legislators to us and say, look, you all are going to do away with qualified immunity here in the Commonwealth of Virginia. Our people need protection from the police. These police need to understand that they are not going to be modern-day slave catchers. They're going to do a job, but their job is not going to be to terrify black people and be the modern-day Gestapo. That can be done.
1: All right, and thanks, Carl. Thank you for sharing that. Dick Gregory talked about that quite a bit, but he says the problem is separating black folks from Christmas. He said that's the problem. So, Carl, I thank you for your thoughts. I thank you for your suggestions as well. It's 21 minutes away from the top of the hour, family. It's an open forum Friday. This is how we start our weekends. We give you a chance to free your mind. All that means think for yourself. You can reach us at 800-450-7876, and we'll take your phone call next.

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0: And Grand Rising family, thanks for starting your weekend with us. It's last weekend of September 2026. We made it. It's an open phone Friday. This is where we give you a chance to free your mind. And all that means think for yourself and reach us at 800-450-7876. Before we go back to the calls, we're on jury watch here with the Trayvon White case and the fellows you out of the DMV era. City councilman accused of taking a bribe. He was captured on tape by the FBI, and the trial's been going on. The jury's been deliberating now for 2 days, and if you remember, attorney J. Wendell Gordon said that when he looks like that, it means it's good for the defense. If they make a comeback with a quick verdict, that's not good. So he's maybe looking up for Trayvon. We'll find out if they finish their deliberations today. Also, for the football fans over the weekend coming up, the Ravens are going to be playing the Cowboys. That game's going to be played in Rio de Janeiro in a soccer stadium. So that's going to be interesting. That's the late game. And the early game, the Commanders, and of course, they got quarterback problems. They're going to play the Seahawks in the early game. And coming up next week, some of our guests include the University of Houston's Africana professor, Dr. Gerald Horn, also Michigan activist, Reverend Ed Pinckney, and the founder of the Black Lawyers for Justice, Attorney Malik Shabazz. Before I take callers, we've got a tweet here from, it says, Grand Rising Brother Carl. Sister Katie from Cali, she says, I think that reparations should start with the restoration of Tulsa and all the other cities and towns that were restored by white people, with the government being complicit. What say you about that? Well, I think that's a good start, Sister Kitty. Thank you for sharing that with us. 800-450-7876. Robert's in Washington, D.C. He's on line 5. Grand Rising, Robert, your thoughts on this open phone Friday. Is Robert there? Dion, is Robert on line 5? Not hearing Robert. All right, let's move on to line 6. And Norman's in Toronto. Grand Rising, Norman. Not hearing Norman. Dion, 15 away from the top of the hour. Let's keep going down the line. Ray's on line 1. Ray's calling from Baltimore.
1: Mark from Anaheim was right that politics started home. But it starts in the home. It starts in the home. And this is, I'm going to correlate this to reparations in a second. With a father and a mother raising children with direction, purpose, goals. The reason I point this out first is the Jews are less than 3% of the population, as you know, Carl. They own all the banks, sports franchises, real estate. They own our Congress. They own our Senate. Why are we in Iran now? We've already spent $113 billion. We're in Iran because Netanyahu and AIPAC told us to be in Iran. And that money is coming from our pockets and our neighborhoods and our resources. And I use that example to say this. You have fantastic guests on over the years, months, whatever. And I agree with 90% of what they say. But I'm going to say this. Until we, as a collective consciousness, start talking about rebuilding a black family that never had the opportunity to be built because of racism, decade after decade, they destroyed our families. Until we do that, y'all can talk about reparations all you want. You can give everybody $10 million. And I tell you this, in one generation, that money would be gone. Last week, September 16th through the 20th, we had the CBC events in D.C. There are 62 members of the CBC. Was there a reparation proposal drafted then? Was there a plan for black people to have our own AIPAC so that we can influence global decisions? Was there a commission formed to investigate the rebirth of all these lynchings of black people? Or was there a call for a national black newspaper? Was there a plan to have a national black bank so that when we have reparations, that money would go into there so that education, housing, farming, the basics that we need are right in that one bank that we all own collectively? Did we come up with a long-term plan for a 2040 project or a 2050 project? Not for me and you, Carl, but for our grandchildren and our children? No, we didn't do any of that. Did we tell 107 HBCUs, we'll give you $20 billion in reparation money, but we want 12 credits, 12 to 16 credits of black history taught to our so-called best and brightest, because right now all HBCUs are sanitized versions of white schools with black faces teaching white curriculums. And I dare anyone to prove me wrong. There's not one black college in America that demands that our children have to take 16 credits in black history, not one. And by the way, now reparations, we have over 100 books on reparations. And one of your guests, Ray Wimbush, he has a book out. Randall had one called The Debt, Randall Robinson, I'm sorry, and many other of our brilliant people. So what you do, you get all this information, you take one of our black tech gurus, you do a data dump. In other words, you take all the information on Google, and my tech people should call in and tell how it's done. You do a data dump, and in about 3 seconds, I'm exaggerating, in about a minute, it gives you everything you need, even the proper way to legislate it. And then you tell these 62 black CBC representatives, this is what we want done. This is the timeline. But my last point is this. None of it is going to mean anything. You can teach people to be plumbers in our communities, HVAC people, welding, because we definitely need trades. And those reparations will pay for that. That should be free. We should not have to pay for college anyway. But the bottom line, until we focus on the rebuilding of the black family to produce children that have a global perspective, like 1% of the Jews that run this world, the money ain't going to help us. That's all I have to say, brother.
0: Well, you said a lot, Ray, and I thank you for going down that list. I hope you get to the Black Caucus by next year and just hand them that list and tell them this is what we want you to talk about, because all the other stuff probably doesn't mean anything. Thank you, Ray. Thank you for coming up with solutions.
1: I don't give up. And by the way, just so you know, I want to, publicly thank you. When Marilyn Mosby was going through her battle, I had, and always thank Smitty for being a mentor to me. I had 45 men, 50 men in our home to raise money. I had her there too to raise money and come up with an action plan to help defend her. And you don't have to be anything special, black men and black women, to organize and get like-minded people together to help our community. The movement always starts with ordinary people doing extraordinary things. So I'm humbled to serve, and I'm humbled to be part of the narrative of the freedom fight that we're going to be dealing with for a long time. And Carl, as always, I thank you, man, because, man, you're an amazing man to me. So humble in all your wisdom. So thank you.
0: All right. Thank you, Ray, and thank you for the kind words. 9 minutes away from the top of the hour. Robert's in Washington, D.C. Grand Rising. Robert, your thoughts on this Open Phone Friday? Is Robert there? Not hearing Robert.
2: Grand Rising.
0: Oh, go ahead, Robert. Go ahead.
2: Yes, real quick. As far as I like what Johnny, I like what the last caller, a couple of people are saying about solutions. And, I don't know if people, I don't know if you talked about it, because I've been sort of in and out. Have great guests, and I really appreciate your platform and what you do with it. Last week, I don't know if people, it kind of got by some individuals. I want to say the owner, Robert Kraft, the owner of the New England Patriots, he stopped the concert from coming because there was a one of the artists talked about Palestine. He said, I'm not negative anything. I'm just pro Palestine. Like I'm pro black. I'm not against anybody. But anyway, to make a long story short, he kind of squashed the guy from coming, from performing, at his venue or his venue, but also he got a couple of the other NFL owners to stop him from performing also. So they had to, pull his name And I think a couple of other artists chimed in to sort of pull back themselves, which is unfortunate. Because, you know, when you do that, you hurt, you hurt vendors, whether it be food vendors or people, individuals selling other merchandise, what have you, ticket sales, everything. But also, you know, I'm thinking to myself, you know, maybe, you know, I don't really watch NFL as much as I used to, even a portion. But also, maybe we need to stop watching some of this, all this sports, you know, because we're feeding right into it, you know. Well, I can't tell anyone what to do. I can only do say what I'm going, not going to do, you know. Cause, and we pay, we as consumers pay for a lot of this, and it's unfortunate, you know, because so we should have a say so.
0: We do have a say so, and that's what you implied. We can withdraw our support, but Robin, thank you,
2: thank you.
0: Yeah, because we're going to move on. But we guys call earlier. So wait till the last minute, and we can't get in.
2: Okay, sure. Okay.
0: Thank you. Bob's in Buffalo, New York. He's online too. Grand Rising. Bob, your thoughts on this Open Phone Friday?
3: Yeah, blessed love. It's always good to mine the wisdom of the people. I like the guests that you have, and I like the Friday night. The root of reparations is repair. And we have two publications historically. The Nation of Islam's paper and the Black Panther Party paper had in the back of their paper what we want and what we believe. Their number one thing is freedom, true and complete freedom. And the idea of repair is not just, it's about what we are owed, but we owe ourselves too. We shouldn't wait upon somebody else to repair us. We can add their contribution to the repairs that we do ourselves, but we have to think about what we can do for ourselves to repair ourselves. And if we look back at that, what we want, what we believe, you can see in all the points that were raised in terms of family, so forth and so on. Don't look for somebody else to do what we can do for ourselves. They can.
0: Let me jump for a second because we're racing the clock. I got to ask this question though, Bob. We know what we want. The question is, how are we going to get it? This is the stage we're at. This is where Wes Morris is. That's the stage we're at. So help us out here in the remaining moments.
3: It's not how we get it from others. It's how do we give it to ourselves. We don't wait for somebody else to give it to us. If it's something we need, we have to go get it ourselves. Like James Brown said, I'll open up the door, I'll get it myself. We don't have to wait for somebody to do it. We don't sit and do nothing while we wait for somebody else to give it to us. We start on the process ourselves. We start the healing process ourselves, start doing what we can do at the individual and family level, family, self, community, nation, race, and world. We have to start where we are and make progress every single day. We talk about freedom fighters. We need to have freedom workers, people who get up every day and punch the clock and go to work and move ourselves closer and closer to that thing, that elusive thing that we always say we want since captivity began, freedom. Freedom, justice, equality. We can't wait for somebody else to do it. We got to start doing it ourselves. I'm going to hang up and listen to whatever other wisdom people have to do, but open up the door. We got to begin doing what we have to do and not wait upon somebody else to do it, to start to hit the starters button for us, or, you know.
0: The door is about to close on us. Thank you, Bob. Thank you for your thoughts. And thank everybody else who came in today and shared their thoughts on this Open Phone Friday program. Thank you for sharing your mornings with us as well. Before we leave, we want to remind you that small minds like to talk about people that like to gossip. Average minds talk about events, concerts, and ball games and stuff like that. But great minds come together to discuss ideas, try to provide some solutions to our problems. If you listen, we've got a lot of problems. Family, have a great weekend. Stay strong, stay positive. Please stay healthy. We'll see you Monday morning, 6 o'clock, right here in Baltimore at 1010 WOLB and also in the DMV on 1450 WOL.
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12: The Institute of Coaching Innovation has been able to connect with the community by allowing us to, one, through support in the community directly. 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
8: Ladies and gentlemen, welcome to another exciting episode of Mick Unplugged. And today we have a dynamic force in the sports industry. He's a former Marine and Army veteran. He's a current NFL agent and the founder of Forever Athlete Management. With a relentless drive and commitment to excellence, he represents top-tier athletes, guiding them to success on and off the field. Please welcome my guy, someone who's turned into one of my best friends in the world, the tenacious, the visionary, the dedicated, Mr. Damian Knight. Damian, how you doing, brother?
15: Man, I'm good. Thank you for having me on today.
8: Dude, I appreciate the human being that you are. Like, I've learned so much about you, like, obviously through social, following your path, but then just, you're just an overall great dude, man. And like, I just appreciate you for being the dude that you are. I want to start with your military background.
15: I wouldn't trade it for anything else, right? It taught me a lot of lessons. I joined super young. Like, I graduated high school at 16 years old, thought the military was my way out. You know, I had to get out of town. So joined the Marine Corps and early on got identified to be part of this like nuclear reaction team where, you know, I had to go through this big selection and everything was super, a lot of red tape to get into, like realistically, right? Made me grow up really quick, especially for a 17-year-old kid, you know, and then very quickly was put in charge of people and assets and seeing things that people only see in movies. And it was awesome. I feel like it made me mature a lot quicker than my peers. You know, I would go back home on leave and I'm 18 years old telling people to be careful and be responsible and this and that. And all they're thinking about is the party on Friday night or whatever's next. So I made a lot of really good friends, lifelong connections there at my first duty station in South Georgia. And then I had a couple options of where to go after. And California popped up as one. And I was like, man, I've never been more west of like Mississippi at this point in my life. So I was like, let's do it, man. Jumped in, ended up getting stationed in 29 Palms, California. I always told people it's in the middle of nowhere, but in the middle of everything. You know, everything in life is what you make of it. And I was about 2 hours from Vegas, 2.5 hours from LA, 2.5 hours from San Diego. So if you wanted to do something, you were in the prime location. You know, one thing that I did early on was take in a lot of guidance and leadership from everyone. I just wanted to learn. I volunteered for literally everything, even the things that going back, I wish I wouldn't have volunteered for. I learned a lot and was able to develop myself as like kind of a servant leader. And that's something that I transition into this NFL space of like, how can I best lead these high level athletes that they don't always have it all together, right? So they need that mentorship and that guidance and that what's next planning. And that's what I feel the military was able to help me really transition into the space.
8: I appreciate that so much, man. Like I said, you know, I'm definitely thankful for the service that you put in. And more importantly, the servant leadership that you have, right? To not let it stop there. But I want to unpack something you just said, man. So you graduated at 16?
15: I had a mission. My mission was to get out of town, right? So I went to my guidance counselor my junior year of high school, and I was like, how do I get out of here? And they're like, well, if you want to, you could take night school, right? So I was going to school normal, like 9 to 4 o'clock every day, whatever it was. And then I would go work. I had a job. I was working at Zaxby's. I was working there from about 5 to 8 every day. And then I would leave there and go to the technical college in town and take school with adults that were trying to get their GEDs. I was taking like a couple extra English classes and math classes just to check the boxes. And I ended up graduating with like a 2.7 GPA, but I got out of there, man. It was a super busy senior year. You know, everybody has these stories of their senior year, how wild and crazy it was, man. Mine was, I started grinding right away. I was trying to get out of town.
8: All right. So now let's fast forward to you're now officially out of the military. What led you to the path of sports agency life?
15: There was like multiple things that kind of led me into this path. And, you know, I got out of the Marine Corps, didn't know what I wanted to do with my life, but I knew how to shoot guns, right? So I started working at these gun ranges and at gun stores, just trying to make it make sense. After about 4 or 5 months, I was like, man, I need to be back in the military in some capacity. So I joined the Florida Army National Guard to try to become a Green Beret, actually. I went through this thing called a Special Forces Readiness Evaluation, where I actually got selected through this process to be able to continue training. And then I started college kind of simultaneously, definitely bit off a little more than I could chew. It was great, man. I started playing rugby in college, doing all this stuff. I was in probably the best shape of my life, trying to do all these things at one time. And I remember I was working at a gun store. I ended up meeting an athlete who played for the Jacksonville Jaguars, who's now actually one of my best friends. And I just kind of seen how he was treated by agents along the way and kind of like forgotten about here and there. And it reminded me of the military and all those times where I was forgotten about or kind of treated like a number when I knew like, hey man, I'm the guy. Like, why are you treating me like a number, you know?
8: Yeah.
15: And so I wanted to take that and apply it, you know, hey, how can I help these guys? You know, during COVID, I went and I was actually a contractor for the Department of State as a sniper. There was nothing else to do. The world was shut down. So let me go make some money. And I did that for a while. I actually got stuck in Afghanistan because flights quit happening. I was supposed to be there for 3 months, ended up being there for like 7.5, 8 months. Came back, met my wife. After that, man, she kind of convinced me to start my first business doing security consulting and teaching people to shoot. And obviously it was easy. It was a lot of fun. I was able to do all the stuff I liked from the military, but leave all the stuff I hated behind. And ended up teaching like a handful of NFL players. It started becoming a trend. It wasn't just one NFL player who would complain about their agent. It was, you know, this guy and this guy, or maybe they wouldn't complain directly, but they'd be like, hey man, this guy's tripping. You know, like he's got to figure this out. And I'd be like, you know, just kind of take notes. I didn't really ask many questions. I was just taking notes. And finally asked one of my friends, like, hey, do you think I should do this? He's like, oh, 100%, man, you kill it. And I was like, all right, when you hear that from someone in the space, you just got to, you know, Jesus, take the wheel. You got to do it, man.
8: Yeah.
15: And so talked to my wife about that too. It was a really big decision. And she was like, yeah, you can do anything you put your mind to. She's a rock star, man. Like without her, who knows where I'd be. And I went back to school, got my master's degree and, you know, went through the process to become an agent, which I did not do nearly enough research for.
8: Tell us about that process. What is that process like?
15: You have to have a master's degree or better, like a terminal degree. So like a lawyer, doctor, or something of that nature. And then you go through this application process, which opens up every January. And they make it sound like it's just a normal job application. You know, you pay your fee and that's it. But then you open it up and it's like 160 pages. And you're like, what am I getting myself into? I felt like I was back in the military about to try to go for top secret security clearance. You know, you fill this thing out and it's asking you for references and everything you did. And a lot of jobs I've had, I've like let people know like, hey, I'm going to put you down as a reference. There was no way in my head I thought the NFL was going to reach out to every single reference I put down. And I started getting called from Marines that I hadn't talked to in 10 years that were like, hey, bro, why did the NFL just call me? And I was like, oh, no. So I started like backtracking, trying to get everybody up and let them know. Anyways, you do this application in January. It's due by February. And then they go like radio silent. You don't hear anything from them at all until about May. And then all of a sudden they're like, hey, man, congratulations. You're eligible to take the test. And they send you, you have all these materials that are sent to you. And I remember looking at it through the same lens I did in the military, which is when I was given information, I would just memorize it.
8: Yeah.
15: But this was like 700 pages and I had 2 months and I was like, oh no, I can't memorize this. And I thought I was going to, I told my wife, I was like, I'm going to sit right here every night when the kids go to bed, I'm going to memorize a couple pages. And I opened it up and I closed it right back and I slid it aside. I was like, you know what? We have a seminar in a couple months. They'll teach me everything I need to know. I just trusted the process, man. And I really didn't open the book at all until I went to that 5-day seminar. And you go to the seminar and, you know, they're teaching you so much information. So basically you go to the seminar like 7 or 8 every morning until about 5 PM. And then what I was doing from 5:30 PM until midnight was studying all the information they just taught us. And I did that for 5 days. On the 6th day, you take the test. I was hearing all these horror stories about people, because if you fail it the first time, you can take it again in a year. Fail it the second time, you have to come back in 5 years. I'm hearing horror stories. There was a lady in our class who's like, this is my 4th time taking the test. You know, and I'm no mathematician, but I'm over here crunching the numbers.
8: That's a life journey right there, right?
15: And I was like, what do you do for a living? She's like, I'm an attorney. And I was like, oh no. I was like, if an attorney can't pass this, and this is like a very law heavy book, I was like, this is a wrap. I remember I called my wife after the test, because the biggest thing people tell you is they time out. They lose track of time because the questions are too dense. You have basically 3 minutes a question. You know, when I did my average time at the end of this, I finished it in about 40 seconds a question. And I called my wife and I was like, hey, I finished. And she was like, oh no, how was it? And I was like, I definitely failed. Like, there's no way I finished that quickly and people are struggling with time unless I misinterpreted every single question. And I really think the thing that helped me the most is that I wasn't an attorney. So I didn't read too deeply into every single question. And like, I'm very good at, for my time in the military, they give you a mission and you have to sift through a lot of BS, you know, to find out what you actually have to do as a unit. So it's the same thing. I just went through and it may be a 1,000 word question that you're only looking for 8 words, you know? And so like, I'm pretty good at skimming that and finding what I needed. And you take this test in July and you don't even find out. Again, it goes silent until October. So I finally got the call in October that I passed and hit the ground running, man. Never looked back.
8: I love that, man. I love what you just said about, you know, you just answered the question. And to me, that correlates in life too, because a lot of times people, I think they feel like they need to give you more words than are actually needed, or they need to paint a picture that isn't there. But most of the time, we just want the answer, right? Like, I don't need Damien to talk to me for 20 minutes when he could have just said five words and I could have got to where I'm going, right? And I think that's where people miss, and especially leaders. Sometimes your team just needs the answer. Sometimes they just need the vision. Sometimes they just need to say, hey, we're going over here, so that they know, all right, we're going over there.
15: Correct.
8: So going back to that test really quick, like, what's for the common person, what's something on that test without like going through a question, but what's something that as a sports agent, you have to know that most people don't think that you have to know, or a rule that you have?
15: You know, like, one thing that people probably don't associate with sports agents having to know is like the benefits, like health benefits that players get, right? So obviously you expect us to know money. You expect us to know contract values, that kind of thing, because that's negotiation. But what we also have to know is if a player gets hurt because of an injury, how do you guide them through that process, right? What does their medical recovery look like? It's not always as easy as the player is going to get help by the team. They could get released by the team and need 1, 2, 3 opinions, go on workman's comp. Now we have to navigate that state's workman's comp on top of the NFL's processes.
8: Talk to us about getting your first couple of clients. Like, I know you had some friends that asked for advice and this and that, but then when ink has to go to paper, it becomes a little bit different, right?
15: 100%. Part of my initial thought process was like, hey, I know all these guys and they're coming up on contract years and they trust me. Like, we're boys. They're about to sign with me. This is going to be awesome. It's going to be a slam dunk. And that was just not the case. I become an agent. I'm texting all my friends like, hey, man, I made it. And they're like, cool. Like, are you going to work for a big agency? And I was like, well, you know, I reached out to a couple, and I'm not going to name them, but like, their morals and ethics just didn't align with mine, right? Mm. So for that reason, I actually met someone else through the process of becoming an agent. We started our own agency together, right? So I have a business partner in this whole thing, Jeffrey Poe. I was like, nah, man, I'm going to do my own thing. And almost every player would be like, oh, that's bold. And I'd be like, oh, what do you mean? They're like, well, how about I make a call and you can work with my agent? And I'm like, oh man, like, what am I getting my hands into? You know, I'm like, no, man, I trust myself. I know the process. Like, I'm going to kill it. None of those players signed with me, but I will say that those players would check in on me through the process. They'd ask me, they'd, you know, tell me about certain athletes that maybe aren't even in the NFL. They never made it, but it was their friend, so they could kind of connect me with them. But largely, man, connecting with these athletes, it's like online dating. You're sliding into the DMs. You watch. So, you know, The Office now is, you know, Saturday watching a football game. And then you see a player who looks flashy and fast, and you look up his stats, and then you turn around and you read every report that's ever been written. And then you find him on Instagram and you go, hey man, you looked really good on Saturday. You know, like, I love the way that you attacked the ball. Would you like to talk? You know, and it's like, it's really hit or miss. And obviously it's a little bit more in depth than that, but that's really what it feels like. You'll have players that, you know, they leave you on read and it kind of hurts your heart a little bit. You're like, man, I thought I put a lot into that message. And then you have players that'll immediately hit you back, or you have players that'll never, ever even open the message because they have so many followers, you get lost in the mix. You know, I got really fortunate. I guess it's a mixture of being fortunate and having a drive that a lot of other people don't. Last year, October came around and they're like, hey, this counts as one of your years, you know, being certified. You only have 3 years to sign somebody or you expire. And I'm like, oh, I'm getting somebody year one. That was my whole goal. I'm getting somebody. And so I went through and started looking at every team across America, hopefully like thinking that I could get someone in Florida. That we got someone at FAMU, luckily, but like, outside of that, man, Florida's untouchable for me. I'm over here in Mississippi, Auburn, the Carolinas, you name it. You know, I was able to collectively as an agency, we signed over 10 people in year one. You know, we were able to get 9 people into the NFL in year one. Out of those people, of the ones that I directly was kind of like the lead agent on, 2 of them stuck in the NFL. So I had 2 players stick in the NFL year one. And the other ones, we all got 2 or 3 tryouts for. So it's not like they had one opportunity. We were able to provide them all the opportunity, which is really our job at the end of the day. You know, I can't play football for you. You know, unfortunately, I wish I could, man. If I could, I'd be in a different tax bracket because I'd be out there.
8: I love that. So which one of you came up with the name of the agency? So Forever Athlete Management.
15: That is a good question, man. We had a list, a laundry list of about 100 names, and we hated every single one of them. And so instead of just like throwing them away, I started making logos. Like, sometimes you have to see it. And nothing was sticking, man. Like, nothing. And I was sitting on the couch one day, just got done playing with my daughter. I just had a beer and I was sitting there and I was like, what what am I doing here? Like, what is this agency about? And the biggest thing is I don't want a player to ever think like we're going to ditch them. Like, hey, you used to be a guy and now we're going to forget about you. Like, no, I want to help you through retirement. Even if you had 1 year in the NFL or 10 years in the NFL, I want to see you succeed afterwards too, right? And so I was sitting there and I was like, forever. And I just got stuck on the word forever. One of my boys hit me up. He texted me. He's like, hey, fam, what's up? And I was like, fam. I was like, hold on, forever. And I just sat there and finally I sent it to my partner and he was like, nah, man, that ain't it. And I was like, what do you mean? Like, this is crazy. Like, this is so good. And the next day he called me up. He's like, hey, man, I was thinking about that. Like, I actually think you're onto something. And so I made the logo up and, you know, put it on a website and we were like, oh, man, this is it. This is, you know, because it just is who we are. Like, cool, it's cool branding, right? But also, like, we treat every player like you are family. And that's not just being corny. Like, I know about your mom, your dad, your sister.
8: I love that. And I actually was going to ask you, which is a great segue, because on the podcast, we talk about your because, right? That thing that's deeper than your why, like your true purpose. And so when I see FAM, right, Forever Athlete Management, I'm like, Damon's got a because somewhere around there, whether it is family, whether it is legacy, there's a because somewhere. So this is the right opportunity for me to ask, what's your because, brother?
15: I don't think I've ever heard it worded that way. And I love that, though. Like, what is the because? And again, like, because I don't want to see guys get left behind. I don't want to see guys get forgotten about. And you hear this statistic of your NFL players 3 years after the NFL are broke. And I realized that the NFL doesn't require us to make them have a financial advisor. That's kind of crazy to me. So I don't require you to. However, I highly, highly, highly recommend it. And we've already vetted a handful of them. So I make you vet them as well as part of the process. You want to join FAM, you're joining and you have to like kind of abide by what we are going with, right? Our system. I just don't want any of these guys to call me 3 years after the NFL and go, man, you got a job because I'm broke. I need something, right? I don't want them to feel trapped.
8: So you told us a little bit about what it's like being an agent. Yeah. Talk to the common folk like me about these contracts, right? Because we see these 5 year, I mean, now I'm going to outdate myself now. 5 year, 200 million probably isn't even surface level anymore for a lot of these folks. But you see these big numbers and then we always hear, yeah, but you got to go back to the guarantee because that's what the real contract is. So talk to the common folk about what these contracts really are. What do you look for when you go to negotiate? And then from a player's perspective, what are some things that they should be looking for in these contracts too?
15: Yeah, so that's a good point. You know, when you talk about guarantees and in reality, you know, talking to the common people, if you take someone who's been in real estate, right? When someone has been in real estate and they go to sell their house, or someone who hasn't been in real estate and they go to sell their house, what they're going to do is they're going to look at comps in the area. How much did my neighbor sell his house for? How much was my house sold for in the past? And what does the current market look like, right? It's kind of the same thing with players. Cool. So I got a wide receiver who has these stats and he played in these years. Let me look at every other receiver who is similar in height and weight and shape and play size and the years that they played and see how much that guy got, you know? Okay, so now we have our comparison amount. And a lot of people, they'll look at it as like, hey, the Jacksonville Jaguars, they were offering me $1 million, right? But no guarantee. You know, or we'll say like the LA Chargers, they were going to give me $2 million with $1 million guaranteed. At face value, you look at it as, all right, well, if I go there, it's double the amount. And the total amount of Jacksonville is guaranteed in LA, right? Which is great, you would think. But now, dial back a little bit, we have to look at the tax rate for those cities, right? And where are you playing your games? Because a lot of people don't understand, you don't just get taxed for the state you're in. You get taxed for every single city you play in. And so if I'm on a West Coast team, I'm probably playing a little more on the West Coast. And we know those tax rates are higher, right?
8: Versus the entertainment tax in California.
15: Right? Yeah, man. Yeah. And so a lot of the times when you look at those West Coast contracts, it will be a lot higher for that reason. And people are like, oh, he must just be a better player. It's like, no, in order to be there, he needed more money to survive. I would say that's kind of one thing to look at, but the guarantee is always the biggest thing. You could look at a contract and say, you know, you're getting a 3 year, $5 million contract, but four is guaranteed. That's awesome. You know, or you could get that same 3 years at the same location for $15 million, but none is guaranteed. You have to really ask yourself, what do I think I'm going to get? Right. So if it's not guaranteed, there's probably incentives. Right. Well, we'll keep it with wide receivers. Maybe he has to have X amount of touchdowns or X amount of first downs, or he has to, you know, have 1,000 yards receiving every year to get a $1 million bonus, like whatever it is. And it's not just betting on yourself. A lot of players will be like, man, I'll bet on myself. I'm the best. It's great that you're willing to bet on yourselves, but you have to look at this whole thing as a business now. And they're bringing in other receivers with similar incentives, you know, and then the coaches know the incentives. So sometimes, you know, in certain situations, quarterbacks or whoever will try to help you with that incentive. There's a lot that goes into it, man. And I would say one of the other big things to look at, and you know, it's back on that guarantee thing, is when you're looking at a guarantee, things are guaranteed regardless of skill, injury. And if you're a guy who's had a bunch of injuries and you can get a guarantee that says, hey, even if I re-tear the same ACL I've torn 3 times, I'm guaranteed $2 million. Maybe it's worth you taking some off the top to have guaranteed generational wealth. Yeah, I think it's funny that when you get into this industry, and this isn't with everybody, but when you get into this industry and you're talking to a player about $5 million, and they're like, man, that's not much money.
8: I have another question. I'm going to ask it and tie it to the real world for a second. Okay. So let's just say I'm a salesperson and I get hired and, you know, they tell me I'm going to make $65,000, $70,000 a year. With incentives and bonuses, I could make $100,000. And I bust my butt and I go, I'm the number one salesperson. I make $100,000. Next year, they hire someone else and they give them a base that starts at 100. And then now all of a sudden they're making 150, but I'm still the best salesperson out there and I can only make $100,000. So now I'm going to tie that scenario to the sports world. How do you deal with the ego, right? So you sign someone or someone signs this year and they're the number one highest paid wide receiver. Well, then 6 months later, another team signed somebody and now they're the highest paid wide receiver. You've got that ego to deal with a lot with athletes. How do you manage that ego?
15: That's kind of twofold. So one, when we're going through our process of finding athletes, we try to really screen for that, you know, and that's hard because sometimes it'll come out later in life, right? But we really try to screen for that and like really do a lot of character evaluation on our players. But I would say if I was faced with that situation, you just have to be honest with the player. Be like, look, you were the best. Now you have to prove that you're the best again because you're currently under a contract. You signed, right? You know, if you compare it to the national debt, unfortunately, our debt keeps growing, right? So the budget for the NFL keeps growing every single year. And so that debt that America has, things are going to adjust according to that debt, what percentage people are taking of it. It's the same thing with a salary cap, right? Every year that salary cap grows, you were already locked in, right? You're locked into whatever it is. And so now this player can get a larger percentage. So it's really about how do we look at this in the future and make sure you're the highest paid again. So in order to do that, you have to swallow your pride for, you know, whether it's 1 year, 2 years, 3 years, right? And go out there and show why you're better than him every single year, you know, show why you deserve to make more than him every single year. So when that day does come, it's not even a question of if he's there, if he's lost a step, if he's worth the money, they're going to be throwing the money at you. Yeah, the ego may be there and then be like, hey man, screw that, release me. I got to go somewhere else. But the reality of it is a lot of times, even if you get released by that team because you feel this is a personal attack, when another team picks you up, they're picking up the same contract.
8: For everybody that's listening, what Damian is saying is keep working, right? Like let your work be your work. A lot of times we start thinking about or comparing to others. At the end of the day, if you're good at what you do, again, I don't care what industry you're in, what position you're in, I don't care what you do. If you are good at what you do, people notice. But it's the moment that you stop and you want to compare or you want to complain, people notice that too. People notice the work and people notice the not work as well.
15: Yeah. And everybody's at a different point.
8: What do you look for in the athletes you're bringing on?
15: It's kind of a revolving door, right? Like it's constant. But I would say for me personally and as an agency, what we value, right? And I'll say it time and time again, and

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1: Going to be an NBA branch of FAM as well. And that's what we intend to keep doing. As we get more athletes, we're bringing in more agents that are like-minded to keep that ratio high. So you always have someone you can reach out to, and you never get lost in the mix.
2: I love that, brother. Any final words of wisdom for the people?
1: Man, I guess if there are any other athletes out there listening to this, what I would say is the money is going to come. Don't get so wrapped up in the money now. If you focus on your education and you focus on your development, your personal development on and off the field, the money is going to come.
2: Where can people find and follow my guy, Damian Knight?
1: Yes, I'm on Instagram, NFL_agent_Damian Knight, as well as Forever Athlete Management. That's our @. We're also on X as FAM Agency. And yeah, if you guys want, you can shoot me a DM. If you have any questions, I'm an open book. And yeah, our website is foreverathletemanagement.com.
2: Athletes, slide into his DMs.
1: Yeah.
2: Slide into his DMs. He's ready.
1: Yes, sir.
2: Man, I appreciate you for taking time. I know how busy you are, and I know how hectic your schedule is. So it means the world to me that you took some time to spend with us, man. So I appreciate you, brother.
1: Yeah. No, again, I appreciate you having me on here, and I look forward to going back and watching this.
2: You got it, man. And for all the viewers and listeners, remember, your because is your superpower. Go unleash it.
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1: Good morning, and welcome. Welcome to Law Talk with Ethel Mitchell. I'm your host, Ethel Mitchell, and I am live today. 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We've been bringing you practical information, useful information, empowering information, because we want everyone's situation, their families, to be safe, to be secure, to have legacies that are passed down, honored, and respected. Every year and every week, I bring you a different subject matter and different guests. I have a wonderful guest today that I've been knowing for a long time. Mr. Dwayne Ellis is my guest today. He is the founder and managing partner of a company called the Wealth Syndicate, LLC. 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The Wealth Syndicate, LLC. He's a 20-year financial services veteran. He's represented individuals, professionals, and business owners in their banking and financial planning needs. Dwayne is from Washington, D.C. He went to Howard University. He told me the high school, and I forgot already, okay? But he has become a trusted advisor and built a solid foundation for his clients through his financial advisory services. Dwayne, welcome to Law Talk with Ethel Mitchell.
2: Thank you very, very much, Attorney Ethel. And it's always a pleasure to talk to you and talk to your audience again. I remember when you started this podcast, and I'm not sure if you have that particular episode, because it was so long ago, pre-COVID, and we were in the studio. Yeah. And you're back at it again, so kudos to you. It's a great podcast.
1: Well, thank you. Thank you. Actually, I never stopped, so I'm glad you're back at it for sure. You've been doing this service of guiding individuals and businesses for a long, long time. You've managed over $50 million in accounts over your career. So tell us about the kinds of services and particular areas of expertise that you offer to clients?
2: Great question. I'm a comprehensive financial advisor. So when a client sits with me, they can be prepared to talk about just about any part of their financial picture, whether it's investing, retirement planning, insurance planning. I will mention estate planning and then, of course, refer them to you once they are have their goals and objectives mm-hmm. done there. But I'm a comprehensive yeah. advisor. I started kind of in the Wall Street mode in corporations, but I wanted to be able to sit with folks and really talk about every aspect of their financial future. So I attained a couple of different licenses and life insurance and the like. So I would say I'm comprehensive.
1: Okay. So, and I understand that you also host financial literacy and empowerment lectures and outreach programs. Tell us a little bit about that, please.
2: Those are absolutely fun. I've been doing those probably for years, and it consists of, again, a thorough overall look at people's financial picture. And what I really like to do is to kind of get their questions ahead of time. I'll have a PowerPoint, mm-hmm. I'll have a theme, I'll have things that I'm going to say, but I always want to bring instant value when I do those. So I will take 30 minutes just to get the questions that people bring in, because most times people have specific questions for them that they kind of want to either get answered for or get clarity on. So what ends up happening a lot of times is by the time I finish taking their questions before the talk, I have to rearrange the talk because they've made uh-huh. the talk for me, which well, is wonderful.
1: That is great. Well, let me tell my audience, this is talk radio and the phone lines are open. So if you have questions, please call in early so we can answer your questions. You can ask Duane what you want to know, okay? So call in 800-450-7876, 800-450-7876. And before we get into the substance of the program, Duane, why don't you give out your contact information so that if people want to reach you for business or would like to have you come in to conduct workshops, I understand you collaborate with religious organizations hosting mm-hmm. financial workshops and symposiums for congregation and community. You've partnered with the AARP about basic investment, credit, budgeting, and banking, and so forth. So give out your contact information so people will know how to reach you, and then we'll get into the substance of the program, please.
2: Okay. So my direct phone number is 202-486-6689. The email I can be reached at is Duane, D-E-W-A-Y-N-E, at thewealthsyndicate.com. And okay. my website, of course, is World Wide Web, thewealthsyndicate.com.
1: Excellent. Okay, so talk to my audience about the difficulties, or actually, you know what? Why don't we start with financing? What do you tell people how they should approach their financing? And one of the things I know when we were preparing, I wanted you to also talk mm-hmm. about is what is investing? How is investing different from putting your money in a savings account, you know, in a CD or something like that? Talk to people about that, because a lot of people are not comfortable being in the stock market. They don't. What is the stock market? What does that mean? What is inflation? We keep hearing this over and over and over again. Explain to my audience, how does that factor in doing your financial plan? How do you know if you should be in the stock market or just in savings and so on like that?
2: Okay. So we've got about three questions in there, so I'll piece it apart
1: yeah.
2: a little bit.
1: Yeah.
2: When you're talking about investing, you're really talking about ownership. So when you get your CD at the bank, which now the rates are pretty good, so it's not a bad option depending on your goals and objectives. But when you're investing, you become an owner. See, we're all two things in the financial world. We're consumers and we're owners. So we all consume, when I finish this radio show today, me and my wife, we're going to go and do some shopping and go to the grocery store and we're going to consume. But there's another part of it that we need to get involved with, which is ownership. So when you buy those shares of your favorite company, you become a part owner in that company. And with ownership comes power. And with ownership comes privilege. So that's the importance of looking at investing when you're talking about your financial planning.
1: Okay.
2: Now,
1: when you say, I want to, because a lot of people really don't understand the stock market, and they don't understand why we keep saying you should be in the stock market. So when you say you are an owner when you're in the stock market, amplify that a bit for someone who doesn't truly understand what a share is, what does it mean, and then also how do you make money because you're an owner of the share in the stock market?
2: Mm-hmm. So when you buy, and I'm going to use this just as an example, when you buy, I would say you can buy one share, but let's say we're buying 10 shares of Apple. Everybody's familiar with Apple as a company, the Apple Watch, all of their wonderful products that they have. When you buy 10 shares of Apple, those shares are units of ownership in Apple, the company, in Costco, in whatever company you're talking about, in Pepsi. So you are a part owner in that company, which means that you'll be able to participate in the appreciation when that company is doing well. Their stock price goes up, so you'll be able to get some of that appreciation as an owner. And you also, in certain cases, get what's called dividends. And dividends is excess profit that a company may have. So you participate with that business fairly intimately, depending on how many shares you have in that company. So that's what I mean by ownership.
1: Okay. Can you give us an example? Just put some numbers with it, Dwayne, just so people understand. Because a lot of people really don't understand, and they're scared of it.
2: That's true.
1: Okay?
2: That's true. We've known each other for years, and it never ceases to amaze me the simple things in my mind that people still have not heard yet. So, for example, and this is I'll use Apple since we started with Apple. Let's say Apple is $100 a share. A share is a unit of ownership. And you have 10 shares of Apple at $100. That means you have $1,000 worth of Apple shares or units of ownership. If that share of Apple goes up, let's say $10, that's a 10% increase in the share price, which means that what you paid $100 for is now worth $110, which technically means you've gained 10% on your investment. So that's the appreciation part of the ownership. Now, a company like Apple every 3 months declares dividends, and dividends are, again, profits that they have. So when they declare that they've made a profit in a particular quarter, they share the wealth with the owners, which would be you, the share owners. So if that ownership is maybe, that dividend rate is 3%. So they'll share a quarter of that 3% with you in the form of cash that you can reinvest back in the stock. You could do a lot of different things with it. So, again,
1: or you could spend it. I'm just being.
2: If you have enough shares. If you have enough shares, there's certain people that have 50,000 shares of a company, and then the dividends become massive. But in the very beginning, you're not going to want to spend that 3% of 100, so you're not going to want to spend that $3 initially, until you get your share price. The whole object of the game is to get as many shares of a great company or great companies as possible. And then, sharing the wealth of all of those great companies that you spend money with every day and I spend money with every day. That's another key as well.
1: So, and I'm staying on this because I know there are a lot of people listening who don't quite understand what is the difference between putting that $1,000 in a CD and putting that $1,000 to buy 10 shares of Apple. So you gave us the example that if it went up by 10%, your $100 share that you have 10 of is now worth 110. So break it down for us in terms of the $1,000 that you spent, you can now get back how much? It grew to, what, $1,100?
2: Correct.
1: Okay. So, and that can happen in a quarter, it can happen in a year, it can happen at whatever, you know, time phrase you're looking at. But why is it that we're often told you make more money in the stock market by buying these shares than you do in saving in a bank in a CD? Why are people told that constantly? And is it true?
2: Well, my 20 years of experience says, yes, it's absolutely true. You have the potential to gain really a lot more money in the markets as opposed to with the banks. And, I mean, if we go simple math, let's go with what I would say is the current rate, and all banks are different, and I'm not sure exactly what their rates are, but what I'm seeing is the rates of the bank, let's say 5%. So you take that same 1,000, and they're going to give you a 5% CD for a year, 12 months, then you weigh that 5% with the 10% appreciation that you're getting in the markets, you've doubled your return, and you really haven't even included the dividend possibilities in that company as well. So I would say to anybody that's listening, there's no magic bullet to anything when you're talking about money. Diversification is key. So
1: What does diversification mean?
2: That you're going to have your money and your finances in different places. So you may have a portion of your money that you want predictable appreciation and predictable income inside the bank. So you may have some of your money in the bank. You may have some of your money in the markets. You may have some of your money in T-bills and a lot of different instruments. So I'm not telling anyone listening that you should just take all your money out the bank, and I know you didn't even infer to that.
1: Take all your money out of the bank and put it in the stock market.
2: I know that. But
1: No.
2: With the inflation that you mentioned, we have to have our money growing at the rate of the things that we're buying. And it's today in today's world, it's kind of hard to catch up with. You go to the grocery store, you got to make a real decision on life when you're filling that pot up. It's not as fun as it used to be. You've got to diversify your money so you'll have an opportunity to grow past the rate of inflation.
1: Let's go back and be real, because I really want to make this clear to people. What is inflation? I'm asking you.
2: I'm not the expert. I ask myself the question as well. What is inflation? I guess simply is a simple definition of inflation is the cost of goods, the rising cost of goods. So if you look at what a gallon of milk cost in the 70s, in the 80s, in the 90s, it's certainly different than what it is now in 2026. Inflation is just kind of it's really the cost of rising goods. So goods are cost more now than they used to. The cost of buying a car, the cost of buying a home, it constantly goes up. And because of that, we have to have more money to do some of those simple things.
1: Yeah. I just tried went to the gas station and put $20 worth of gas in, and it didn't even come up to half. Didn't even get half a tank of gas. You know, I used to be able to almost fill up the tank with $20, $25, but not anymore. So I guess that's an example of inflation. Yeah. Okay.
2: Yes.
1: Okay.
2: Yes. The cost of everything that we're buying it's a lot more than it was 10 years, 20 years ago. And the key thing is, the thing about inflation is, not in my 20 years and probably in nobody's 20, it's never stopped. So when we're making decisions on our money, we have to not only look at now, but look at what is the cost of things going to be 10 years from now, 15 years from now. And we have to calculate that when we're doing our financial planning. So I would say to anyone, we can't bury our money in a mattress. We can't just settle for a half a percent, you know, with our money. We have to find ways to make our money make money for us in preparation for future times.
1: Well, when we were talking, when we were preparing, tell me, because I know you do pre-retirement planning for people. Isn't that correct?
2: That's correct. That's correct.
1: And you told me that some of your clients who have retired are running into difficulties because the price of everything is going up, but they're on a fixed income. Tell me about that. Tell me about how you help people to get ready to retire and what are the challenges that you are seeing people going through.
2: Yeah, it's really something else, and I have to be honest. My particular clients, when they tell me that we start 3 years ahead of their retirement date, so they actually are in pretty good standing, my actual clients. But when I do workshops and when I talk to folks and answer questions, they are definitely, you know, shocked by the cost of things when they actually retire, and then a year later, 2 years later, they have their budget, but their budget is not adding up because of the cost of groceries, the cost of gas, and that kind of thing. So with my particular clients, we start 3 years in advance. We're paying off high-interest debt. We're consolidating. We're starting that budget conversation 2 years in advance. A lot of them work for companies that have 401ks and qualified plans. So we're upping the contributions in those, understanding that you need as many pots of money as possible when you retire. There's a lot of different things that we do, but the key thing is you don't want to do them the day of your retirement or 3 months before your retirement. You really want to start that up. A year, 2 years. I like to start at 3 years, so it can be a nice, comfortable move from working to retirement.
1: So give out your contact information again, please, Dwayne. Please, so if people are getting ready to retire or planning on it, how can they reach you?
2: Absolutely. They can reach me directly at 202-486-6689. That's 202-486-6689. Or they can reach me by email at Dwayne, DEWAYNE, at thewealthsyndicate.com.
1: Excellent. Excellent. You do financial planning you create financial plans for your clients. And I know we're going to have to go to break in about 5 minutes, but can you start by telling us how do you start, what is a financial plan, and how do you start it with somebody? Say I come to you, does it matter what my age is, where I am in life, but how do you start with people when they come to you and they want you to work with them and help them, you know, create a financial plan? Because a lot of people don't know what that is.
2: Correct. Correct. And in simple terms, a financial plan is a financial roadmap. It's a financial GPS. Where are we at now financially, individual, family, business owner, and where would we like to be 5 years, 10 years, 20 years from now. We create those plans by looking at their goals and objectives, their time horizon, their risk tolerance, and then we look at, you know, kind of what instruments do we need to use to get them from point A to point B in their finances. So it's very, very important to plan ahead. Most people have trouble because they don't have a plan. That seems simple, but, you know, it's missed a lot. You know, we kind of keep our eyes closed and just hope we're going to get from point A to point B. And you can't do that in a car. So you certainly can't do it with your money.
1: With your money.
2: You got a plan. You need a GPS to get where you're trying to go or you won't get there.
1: Okay. Where do you start? Where do you start with somebody? If let's say I'm 21 years old. I'm just getting started. I got a job, or maybe I have one or two kids, or maybe married or not. I don't know. But what are the kinds of questions you ask your people when they come to you? What kinds of things do they need to either have? Should they have something when they come to you to be prepared, or what do you? Because you're a really patient person, and how do you work with your clients? How do you work with them?
2: Mm-hmm. I'm a professional listener, so excellent. I listen to people all day for a living. And I mean, it's really a conversation. I would tell anybody that's listening to make the phone call or make the email, no matter what you have or don't have, because, you know, it's so complex that it's okay that you've made a mistake on it. It's not talked about on Channel 5 or Channel 7 or on the major news, not really the way it should be talked about. And I'm talking about financial planning. It's not talked about in schools the way it should be talked about. So, you know, if you've made a mistake or don't think that you have enough, still make the call and reach out to me and my company so we can kind of assess where you're at. That's the first thing, where you're at
1: so
2: and where you want
1: to
2: go.
1: So you don't have to have a lot of money when you come to you. You don't have to have, like I've heard people say, well, I only have this, I only have that. I don't have enough money to have a whole plan. What do you say to that? What do you say to that?
2: Well, the reason I started my company 10 years ago is for that person. You know, 10 years before that, I worked for some of the major corporations, and those guys have minimums to be able to have meetings with them and things of that sort. And it was just something inside me that said, you know, what about the person who didn't prepare, who didn't know, you know, and they're just kind of starting from ground zero. So I started my company with that person in mind, if that makes sense.
1: Excellent. Okay, Dwayne, I want you to stay on, of course. We got to go to break, but we will be back. If you are listening, please make sure to call in if you have questions, regardless of your age. This is somebody that you can really talk to, and he can help you do things that you don't know how to do yourself. But if you have children and you want to have money for school, if you want to retire at some point in your life, you know, this is a great person to talk to, okay? So we're going to be right back. We have to go to break, and then we're going to continue this conversation. You can call in 800-450-7876, 800-450-7876. And don't wait till the end, please. We have another hour to go, but call in so we can get your questions and really respond to it. And I got some more questions for you, too. Okay? We'll be right back.
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0: Talk with Ethel Mitchell, if you just tuned in. My guest today is Dwayne Ellis of the Wealth Syndicate. He advises people, he does financial planning and so on. And during the break, we got to talking about some of my own clients who are great savers. And, you know, you say go to a financial planner. The first thing is I don't have $1 million. Financial planner may not want to talk to me. And then secondly, they're afraid of what the financial planner might advise, particularly they don't understand the stock market. And so they're comfortable with the banks. But what do you say to people who are afraid? Because people work hard for their money. They don't want to lose it. You know, what would you say, Dwayne? Talk to that person.
1: I would say this, and I said this at a workshop just recently. I wanted them to take the vocabulary stock market out of their mind. When you're dealing with the stock market, you're dealing with companies that you work with every day. If you're cleaning up your house, somewhere in your house is a Procter & Gamble product,
0: which
1: is in the stock market. You know, when we go to the stores this afternoon on Saturday, whether you go to Target or Walmart, there'll be a lot of people already there when you get there. Walmart and Target are on the stock market. When you drink a Pepsi, when you drink a bottle of water, when you drink Tropicana orange juice, you're participating in the stock market because Pepsi owns Tropicana orange juice. So as an individual, you have to really demystify the term stock market. You're really just dealing with companies, good companies that have been around for generations. So when you're thinking about it, don't think stock, think good companies. If that makes sense.
0: That makes a lot of sense. Yeah. And so what you're saying is that you are buying a piece of where you're already spending your money at.
1: 100%. 100%. Yeah. I see Starbucks so much differently now being a stockholder. I walk around the stores, I'm checking the bathrooms, I'm seeing the customer service. And I can be honest with you, sometimes I make decisions based on my experience as a consumer. I'm looking around and the customer service, and not necessarily Starbucks, but it could be any company. I'm not sure if this company's in good standing. You know, so it really gives you a whole different mentality when you turn from just solely a consumer to being a consumer and a owner of the companies that you spend money with anyway.
0: Excellent. So in some people, when you hear that the stock market's going up, what does that mean? Mm-hmm. What does that mean? And to the ordinary person, let's say you've been able to convince someone to buy 10 shares of Apple. And so you got your you paid your $100 for each share. You got your $1,000 in Apple, and you hear on the news that the stock market is going up. What does that mean?
1: That means that particular company is making a lot of money in that particular time, whether it's a quarter, whether it's half a year, whether it's annually. So that company is bringing in more money. So let's take Apple as an example. You know, their new phone is coming out. I think it's already came out. So normally when they have a new phone or a new product, there's a rush of people trying to buy it. Or actually not really trying to buy it. They're going to buy it in most cases. Mm-hmm. Not sure about this new one, but they have a lot of phones. I think they're on 14, 15. I don't know what it is. But the point is that influx of money goes to their bottom line. And then once they count it up or look at their projections every 3 months or quarterly, you know, they make, you know, that moves the stock price one way or the other way. I'm really trying to simplify it. So, that's kind of what it means when the stock market is up. A lot of different companies are doing very well at whatever product they have.
0: And so it for the person who is a stock owner, let's say you bought these shares, now your shares are more valuable. Is that correct?
1: Absolutely. Absolutely.
0: Okay.
1: Absolutely.
0: And if it
1: That's where you want to be.
0: Continues to grow and grow, then if you leave them in from a year or 10 years or, 15 years, that $100 share hopefully will have grown to $300-$400 a share. So you just tripled your money. Yes. Okay.
1: I've seen it happen. I've been fortunate enough being in the business for a little while to get a client that started at one place and to watch a company grow that they own and just changes the total outlook of their family. You know, the key thing again is, and I normally tell folks, when you're creating your portfolio, start with the companies that you spend money at. You can look around and go inside of, I remember when Chipotle first got started. I kind of missed the boat on Chipotle. I wasn't convinced in the initial stage. But then, as they started to grow and grow, you could just go in, those lines were out the window, and this is really pre-COVID. So, COVID kind of changed a lot of everything. But pre-COVID, those lines were out of the door. So any person can see that money is being made every day at this particular company. So, when you're looking at some of the channels, CNBC and Bloomberg and the like, they can really make things that are really simple, in some cases, very complicated. Just use your eyes. Go to Walmart this afternoon and see what it looks like in there, right?
0: And are there a lot of people or not?
1: Yeah. Would you like to be a part owner in this company? Most people would say, yes, I would. They make money, right? So, it's not as mysterious and complicated as it's been made out to be by the major media, I have to be honest.
0: Okay. That's good to know. Some of it sounds complicated.
1: Some of it's common sense, though. If you're buying Starbucks every day, if you're buying your shots and your lattes and your things, some things, it is caffeinated, so we kind of need a little caffeine, most of us.
0: So you just kind of use your logical
1: mind along with all of the data around it, right?
0: Okay. Now, since we're in this, we've got to go to break in about 2 minutes, but can you start to then tell us what is the interest rate debate? You keep hearing all about should the interest rates go up, should they go down? Trump is upset because the interest rates and the feds and the this and the that. Can you just start that conversation by explaining what does it mean to the average person? We can't do anything about it, or am I correct that we can't really do anything about it? But what does
1: that
0: mean when you hear people arguing about the interest rate? What does that mean to the ordinary person? That's what I want you to explain, please.
1: Okay, so I guess part one of that is the interest rates are controlled by the Federal Reserve. That is monetary policy, and when interest rates raise, then the cost of borrowing for corporation goes up. So when interest rates raise, they do that to kind of what they say tamp out inflation and to bring the cost of goods down, but it does give pressure to industries like real estate when we're talking about home loans and things of that sort. So that's a big topic to discuss. But for the average person, I have to be honest, interest rates go up and down every so often. I've seen a lot of ups and a lot of downs. You can't make your financial plan decisions off of that. You have to have a solid plan in place and adjust as things go up and down. I guess we could talk about that after the break a little bit, what that looks like.
0: Okay. That's good. Thank you so much, Dwayne. This is You make it plain and understandable for people. And that's
2: what superpower.
0: I know my audience needs. I need it too. Okay, so we gotta go to break and then we'll be right back, okay?
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0: Law Talk with Ethel Mitchell. I'm your host, Attorney Ethel Mitchell. We are live today. 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Give us a call at 844-952-9455. This week, my guest is Duane Ellis of the Wealth Syndicate, and he's been breaking down the stock market, which he is explaining it, how it works, how shares work and so on, inflation and so forth. So, Duane, talk to us about why you need an estate, why you need a financial plan. I mean, during the break, I mentioned somebody said to me one time, regardless of what's going on in the world, you have your own economy. You have your own, you know, money, and what you do with it, mm-hmm. what you make, and so on like that. So talk to me about how my listening audience should think about their own money and what to do with it, how to deal with it, and what value does someone like yourself, a financial advisor, bring to that conversation?
1: Great question. So I would say to the listening audience that you think of your family and your family's finance just the way countries do. You have a gross national product. I don't want to get too term heavy on a Saturday morning, but at the end of the day, we make money. You know, we borrow just like the government does. You know, we make strategic partnerships like the government does. So when you're thinking about your family finances, think about it at that scope, no matter how much money it is. Don't necessarily worry about your net worth in the beginning, right? But you got to think about it strategically. So when you're thinking about when a country is thinking about their money, they're thinking about they call it gross national product. How much money are they bringing in? So it starts there with a family or individual. How much money are we bringing in salary every 2 weeks or every month? Then we've got to look at the expenses. From a country standpoint, you know, what I hear on the news is, wow, we've got to pay Social Security. We've got to pay Medicare, Medicaid, these kind of things. They're thinking about their expenses. So if you drill that down to an individual level, what are our expenses? What expenses do we need? And what expenses can we trim? So you look at that, and then when you have your assets minus your liabilities, then you start to get into what's the net worth of your family. And then as everyone, you start at a starting point, but then every year, every quarter, you're tracking the financial health of your family. So there's a lot of parallels between, you know, how businesses and countries think about their finances to just the everyday individual. But you still have to think about it in that light.
0: Mm-hmm. So every person, whether they admit it or not, they've got an economy. It's their own economy. It's their own business.
1: Absolutely.
0: Yeah.
1: But here's the question, Attorney Ethel. Are you debtor nations or are you not? Most of us are debtor nations because, and that's what they call them from a country standpoint, when they have a lot of debt and they don't have any revenue and they don't have any product or service to give to other countries, they become debtor nations. So they've got to borrow all the time. And every time you fill out that credit card, I don't want to mess anybody's Saturday up, but anytime you fill out that credit card form, you are borrowing. That's not money. Mm-hmm. You're borrowing money.
0: Mm-hmm.
1: So
0: that's money.
1: The more you do that without creating opportunities to create revenue or money, part-time jobs, your full job, maybe a business that you have on the side, that creates new revenue. So the more you do that, the more financially stable you are as a family. So, yes, there is an absolute parallel with that. And we just have to think more strategically.
0: And you know what? For a lot of people, myself included, I never knew that there were professionals like yourself who could actually sit down with you and help you plan to get from one place to the next place. What do you all bring to the table? How do you help somebody go from

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1: We just got to start at a place. But me being kind of the quarterback, I know where we got to go, but we'll start at start one and get some success in one area. Then we'll gently move to the next area and then the next area. And then by the time we cover all the areas, we have, my clients have a financial plan, but we can't do it all in one sitting, you know, because it's too complex. 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So, you know, I would say this also, if you're interviewing financial advisors, you're listening public, you know, be very, very careful. 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I normally do it in my live workshops. You know, you want to look people up and look at their history. You know, because there's a lot of folks with the internet now who say they're financial strategists and things of that sort, but they don't have any history doing it. You know, my youngest client can't talk. I've got clients that can't talk yet, and my oldest client is 90. And I've got clients in all of the ages in between. So, you know, I'm able to look at the whole picture, you know, from different perspectives. And the funny thing about it is I get to tell my 30-year-olds what my 50-year-olds are doing and been successful with. I get to give them the cheat codes. So because I have clients at different ages and stages, you know, I'm able to give different generations different tips based on things that have already worked for them. You know, which I think is very, very valuable. So you want to be careful with who you hire as a financial advisor. Make sure they have a track record.
2: That's excellent. That's excellent. When we come back, we have two more breaks. When we come back, you put all this stuff in writing to people, don't you?
1: Yes.
2: In other words, your financial plan is actually a written document that you give to the client. So they can go over it and ask questions and modify it and all like that. Is that correct?
1: Oh, absolutely. Absolutely.
2: Yeah, it's good to see that stuff in writing on paper, or at least on the computer these days, I guess.
1: On the computer these days. Yeah.
2: So, got another break coming up. I want you to tell my audience not just how they can reach you, but do you still do in-person meetings? Okay, let's go to break, and then when we come back, we'll ask you. Okay? All right, just a minute.
0: Have you ever thought about the difference between paying rent and owning a home? When you rent, your monthly payment helps cover the cost of living there, but it usually doesn't build anything for your future. Home ownership is different. Each payment you make on a home may help build equity, which is the value you own in the property over time. As that equity grows, it can become a financial asset that may support your long-term goals. Owning a home can also provide stability. You have a place that's yours where you can build memories, establish roots, and truly make the space your own. And the good news is that many people are surprised to learn there are programs designed to help first-time home buyers get started, including grants and assistance programs that may help with down payments or closing costs. Learning about your options is the

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1: Hi, it's Governor Westmore. 5 years ago, one of the first places I visited before announcing my campaign was the local barbershop to talk to some guys about their priorities. And I heard a lot about crime.
2: Two of my students got shot. It's dealing with that stuff every single day, and they demonize as if we have a choice to live the way that we live. In this moment, like you said, it's a systematic thing.
1: 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Now, violent crime is at a 40-year low in Maryland. We've got a lot more work to do, but we are making historic progress. 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
8: You're listening to Law Talk with Ethel Mitchell. We've got 30 more minutes to go, so if you have questions, call in. Mr. Ellis is going to be here until 10 o'clock, 800-450-7876, 800-450-7876. I was asking Duane during the break, how does he handle people coming in and saying, okay, I got some money. I want to invest it maybe. What, you have a unique approach to this. What questions do you ask? How do you deal with that?
9: So as we were talking about in the break, the first thing that I'm going to do as an advisor is check your financial vitals. So I'm going to make sure that you're qualified to invest. When you're investing money, that means it's money that's not tied to your monthly expenses necessarily. It's extra money. So for me as an advisor, I'm going to want to check kind of what money you have coming in terms of income. I'm going to want to see if you have a emergency savings fund for something that may come up out of the blue. You're able to pull money to fix shingles, as I mentioned, to attorney after with the break, with shingles coming off of my roof, and I got to get some money for that. I'm going to want to check all of your other finances around, your liabilities, making sure that at the end of the month, you have what's called a cash flow, which means you're not living from paycheck to paycheck. And then once I check all of that, then we can start doing real investing because, you know, growth in the market takes time. It takes a lot of Christmases for department stores to make money, or a couple of Christmases, right? So, you know, I have to make sure that, you know, the money that you're using for investing, you're not going to necessarily need a month from now.
8: Mm-hmm.
9: If that makes sense. So I check your financial vitals first.
8: That's very good.
9: $50,000 may turn into $30,000.
8: Mm-hmm.
9: If you don't have your emergency savings in place, I'm going to tell you, hey, we need to get that in place first before we even get started. So it's very collaborative. It's very collaborative.
8: Okay. Very good. Very good. And then once you do, you watch how these things go. Is that correct? You. How often do you usually meet with your regular clients?
9: I meet with my clients once every 3 months. I try to encourage them to not look at this stuff every day. Every day something's going on in the news to pull you one way or the other. But normally in a three-month span, there's a certain settling. You know, there's certain instances where it supersedes the 3 months, you know, like COVID.
8: Uh-huh.
9: That superseded the 3 months, right? But that's one of those situations that nobody expected. But, you know, on a regular, I meet with my clients every 3 months. We go over their goals and objectives. We go over their time horizon. We go over their risk tolerance. And we just kind of plug into their plan. You don't make decisions investing based on what somebody else is doing. You may make course corrections, you know, but you don't make decisions based on what you see on TV or on social media. You've already made the decisions. You already know where you want to go. So, but if you have to take another route to get there, you know, then we'll do that. So, I have to be honest with you. The market sometimes they count on the folks inside of the market being very emotional. So I kind of take a little bit of the emotion out of it and keep my clients on course.
8: So if you've got young children and you're saving and you know it's 10 years from now, you got to, your objective is to have enough money to send them away to school. Or say maybe you're saving, you want to buy a house in 2 or 3 years. Do you show them how they're first to plan to get there and then watch it to make sure it's going in the direction that it should go?
9: Absolutely. With the college savings, there's a lot of different plans that you can use to do that. So we set up a plan. We kind of calculate how much they need to contribute. Lump sum or monthly. We look at the school and what the school, you know, they if they've gone that far in the planning. I want them to go to Yale University. I want them to go to Howard University. We look at the tuition and kind of get an idea of what kind of numbers that's going to be. And then, you know, we just kind of work backwards. If we know we've got to get $75,000 for 4 years, you know, how many years do we have? Well, the child's 3 years old, so we've got, let's say, 15 years to go get it. And then we put a plan together to just methodically get to that number. So, you know, that's how we do on the college saving. Now, the home saving is a little different. That's more of a saving, just a straight savings plan. You wouldn't necessarily invest for that or watch that, but I'll certainly give counsel on that. You know, how to kind of save that money up to have down payments and the like. And I have a lot of real estate friends who can help with those real estate programs that are available as well.
8: Do you counsel people on, but let's say it is a long-term, like longer, like 10 years, getting a kid ready for college, you know what you got to have. Do you help them select the types of investments that they would put their money in? I mean, because it's you know, it's hard to know what to do with your money because you're working every day. You don't have time to look at that stuff all the time, you know?
9: Yes. Yes. Absolutely. Absolutely. I am what's called a fiduciary. So a fiduciary does what's in the best interest of their client. So, yes, we put a portfolio together that matches their goals and objectives. So in this case, their goal is to get the child to college and to have college funding when it's time. So that's the goal and objective. We look at their time horizon. So if we're dealing with that three-year-old, then we know we've got somewhere between 14 to 15 years normally to invest. That's what the time horizon is. And then we look at the risk tolerance. The risk tolerance is how much risk can I absorb to get said gain. So what that means, and I normally do it in a scale like 1 to 10, meaning 1 is super conservative and 10 is I'm pretty much swinging for the fences. I went to the baseball game last night. So 10 is I'm swinging for a home run. What number that client is comfortable with, where are they at on that scale? So let's say they say, wow, I think between 1 and 10, Dwayne, I'm a 7 in this particular area. So we create a portfolio that has a risk tolerance in the 7, right? So, you know, anytime you're doing investing, it's really like you're getting a custom-made suit. Everything is not for everybody. So when I do it with my clients, it's a custom-made portfolio. We do it together. I don't just take their money and go behind the door and start investing it without them being fully aware of what's in it, how it's going to work, and how it ties into their overall goals. You know, that to me is good, smart financial advisory, right?
8: That's good. That's good. Yeah. Sometimes
9: That's how we do it.
8: And I assume you can also tell a client why you make a particular recommendation. Because I've had that conversation. Why is it that you're making this thing? You know, why are you, you know?
9: Yes.
8: That's your perspective.
9: There's data behind everything. Okay. When I work with my clients, there's data around everything. So we have the common sense reasons why we're making an investment, and then we pull the data in. So, you know, if we're using a particular company or we're buying a particular company, then they have data. They have balance sheets. They have financial statements that I will kind of look over with the client, you know, so they can understand how much money this company's making over a quarter, over a year, over the last 5 years. We can go as far as the client wants to go to justify why we're doing whatever we're doing. So, yes, there's common sense reasons, and then there's data behind the common sense reasons as well.
8: Right. And you don't just sit it and leave it. I mean, do you adjust as the economy changes or as the goals change that your clients have? Do you have to make adjustments?
9: The adjustments that I make most times, and everything is custom made in my company, so I can't give you a blanket on that one, but I would say the last few adjustments that I've made is based on the client. What the majority of my clients have in their portfolio are tried and true companies that have stood the test of time. We don't take a lot of flyers or a lot of quote unquote chances, you know, with companies that don't have a track record.
8: Okay, that's a good place to stop. Gotta go to break. This is the last break of the day. And then we'll be right back, okay? We'll be right back.
7: Hey.
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10: I understand Karen from Illinois is on the line with a question. Good morning.
11: Yes.
10: You're on the air. Yes. Hi.
11: Good morning. Uh-huh. I have money in my 401k, and I think they said at 70 you have to start taking it out. And I don't know what to do with it. And I was wondering, should I just start taking it out and put it in an IRA where I have to pay taxes on it anyway?
10: Good question.
12: Okay.
10: Right?
12: Mm-hmm. So what I think you're talking about in terms of having to take it out is what's called required minimum distributions. And that starts at 73 now. So they changed it from 70 a half to 73. So I'm not sure how old you are now, but you may have some more time before you have to make that decision, or you might be right on that time. Now, if it's a 401k, I'll ask a quick follow-up question. Are you still working or are you retired?
11: I'm retired. I've been retired for 2 years now.
12: Okay. So you left. It sounds like you left it at the employer, which is fine if you did. Yeah. Okay. So, yes, at 73, you're going to have to take out what's called required minimum distributions, but it'll be a portion of the actual amount, a small portion. I don't know numbers, but it'll be a portion of it, and that portion will be taxed. So you will have to take it out, but, you know, you have a lot of options and decisions. You don't necessarily have to go and spend it. You can save it right back. You can invest it right back. Most of my clients find some way to give it to their grandchildren in some form or fashion. A lot of creative things you can do. So, yeah, okay. You want to prepare for that.
11: Okay.
12: And please use my information if you want to get a little deeper into your specific situation.
11: I will. So give it again before you get off the line.
12: easy 202-486-6689. 202-486-6689. Dwayne at thewealthsyndicate.com. DEWAYNE. Or you can just look up thewealthsyndicate.com. My face and website is up and running.
11: Okay, thank you so much.
12: Really appreciate the call.
10: Yeah.
12: Yes, ma'am.
10: Yeah. Well, question, are you still there? What part of Illinois are you from?
11: I live in close to Kankakee, Illinois. I live in Bourbonnais.
10: Okay, very good. Very good. Thank you for calling. Thank you very much.
11: Thank you.
10: Yes,
11: okay,
10: yes. And listeners should know that unlike lawyers, a lot of financial advisors have licenses and can give you advice in a lot of different states. Lawyers, we have to be a member of the bar, like I'm a member of the bar in D.C., Maryland, and Virginia, and the Virgin Islands, and, you know, Texas and stuff. Yeah. But I can only counsel people in the states where I'm an active member of the bar. A lot of financial advisors can give advice to people in different states. So even if you're not in this area, thank you for calling. And I just want the audience to know that when you're dealing with a financial advisor, you don't have to be in the same state that they're in. You have to ask them if they can, you know, work with you.
12: Get licensed in your, work with you or get licensed in your particular state. I believe I'm licensed now in maybe 10 different states, and it just depends on where the client is from. You know, it's not hard to get that particular licensing.
10: Very good. Very good. Thank you for calling, though, and thank you for listening. Appreciate it. That's one of the things about this program. You never know where people are listening from, and that's a nice surprise. Yes. So, Dwayne, thank you so much for being on. One more time, give out your contact information. Yeah, it goes fast, doesn't it? It really does go fast. Yes,
12: but I've had a great time this morning. So my information again, my direct line is 202-486-6689. If you are looking for a website, you can put up thewealthsyndicate.com in your browser, or you can email me directly at Dwayne, DEWAYNE, at thewealthsyndicate.com, and I'll be glad to help.
10: Good, good, good, very good. I'm really glad you come on because you are able to break it down into language that people understand and can follow. I really, really like that. The Howard University is in the building. Very good. Very
12: good. And I appreciate your platform as well. It's a wonderful platform that you've developed over all these years. So kudos to you.
10: Yeah. Well, thank you. Thank you. Thank you very much. You've been listening to Law Talk with Ethel Mitch. I'm actually sitting in the parking lot of a Cracker Barrel in Baltimore today. I'm going to be speaking at an organization called Zonta, Z-O-N-T-A International. They have a foundation for women, and they give money all over the world to help women. Their particular areas of concern are abuse, education, the child marriage, you know, all the kinds of things that women in so many different parts of the world and the United States deal with. They contribute help. They partner with the United Nations, with UNCF. And so they're having their meeting in Baltimore here at the Marriott. And the District 3, which is from New Jersey to Virginia, is having their governor's meeting, and they asked me to do a presentation, because I did one to one of the chapters, about estate planning. So if your church or your organization would like me to speak about this subject, I'm very passionate about it, give me a call about estate planning and so on. And I did a whole section in this one on how to give money to charity, because this is a charitable organization, you know. And when I speak at churches, I talk about how to give money to your church. There are a lot of simple ways to do it, like just name them in your life insurance policy. You know, you can just all kinds of stuff. So I'm very passionate about that, and I want to do more spreading of the word so that people can really start to, you know, number one, do the kind of things that you guide them in terms of managing their money, making sure it's safe, it's secure, it's and that all this hard work is not for naught, that they can rest easy when they retire, and then their legacies can go where they want them to go, you know, and how that happens, what you have to do to make that happen. So I thank you for joining me this morning. I really thank you, Wayne. We've known each other a long time.
5: Oh, my pleasure. My pleasure. Anytime.
10: You do good work. You really do. And
5: maybe
10: Wayne
5: we can do it again
10: also,
5: in 2027.
10: Well, yeah, we can definitely do that. But I also want to reiterate that Dwayne is also available to talk to your churches, to talk to your organizations, to talk to your schools. I see where he works. He's partnered with the AARP. He's partnered with banks. He does workshops and symposiums in the Washington metropolitan area. He does work on financial literacy and empowerment for the Prince George's County Public Schools and senior facilities in the region. So check him out, look him up, and let him come and teach you and guide you. And if you've been listening, you can see how he breaks it down into information that people can understand. That's what I really, really love about what you do. Thank you very much. So anyway, I'll be back next week. Thank you so much. Call us at Wills and Trust. Go to our website. Listen to the podcast. This will be up shortly as well. And in the meantime, be safe. Take care. And God willing, I'll be back next week. Take care. Dwayne, thank you so much. Thank you.
5: My pleasure. Thank you.
10: Okay. Take care, you all.

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8: 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That number, again, is 800-450-7876. Now, we began our week with world traveler and entrepreneur Sinclair Skinner, who previewed his upcoming Black Blockchain Summit set for Howard University this weekend. Former FBI agent Dr. Tyron Powers then shared insights into various information techniques now being used by the intelligence agencies. Dr. Powell says the objective remains, but the process may have been refined. On Tuesday, astronumerologist Kimberly Williams offered many energy chart readings. Kimberly also shared Donald Trump's chart and the preview for the country. Writer Simeon Booker Mohammed then updated us on the Pentagon's recently released declassified UFO files. And metaphysician, master herbalist, Dr. B closed out the session by explaining how to keep our bodies in balance with the fall equinox that began that day. Activist Dr. Devalier Malone kicked off Wednesday by discussing what's at stake in the upcoming fall elections. Sister Marsha Adebayo and Reverend Segun Abadeya updated us on a crucial court hearing that day designed to halt construction over a black cemetery in Bethesda, Maryland. And we introduced one of the family to the author, screenwriter, and storyteller, Odie Hawkins, who wrote for many of the black TV sitcoms back in the day. Tuskegee Mayor Emeritus Johnny Ford wrapped up that session by sharing how the World Conference of Mayors, the organization he founded, has begun recruiting mayors from African nations. On Thursday, the executive director of Appeal Incorporated outlined their nonprofit's weekend conference dedicated to empowering the black community. The warrior lawyer, J. Wendell Gordon, examined the Mississippi DA's decision not to indict in the Nolan Wells drowning case, also reviewed the Trayvon White bribery trial. And the day concluded with griot and Pan-African educator, Professor Small, who discussed the UN's landmark decision to recognize the true size of the African continent finally. And he also addressed some of the key speeches by some African heads of state. Now, if you missed any of our programs, catch up with our podcast on your preferred platform or on your station's website. 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Next week, we're bringing you guests like the University of Houston's Dr. Gerald Horn, activist Reverend Edward Pinckney, and the founder of the Black Lawyers for Justice, attorney Malik Shabazz. So if you are in the DMV or the Baltimore area, spread the word. We start at 6 a.m. Eastern Time, Monday through Friday, and keep your radios tuned to Baltimore's AM 1010 WOLB, or if you're in the DMV, Washington Metropolitan D.C. area, 1450 WOL, where information is power. All right, Kevin's out today, so let me give you some updates of what's moving in the news this morning. So far, there's been no decision in the Trayvon White bribery trial. The jurors go back to court this morning in D.C. At 9:30. Those of you listening to us outside of the DMV and the Baltimore, Trayvon White is a city council member in Washington, D.C., and they have him on tape accepting a bribe. He says he was set up. He says he was entrapment. And the video actually was shown to the jury. The jury started deliberations a couple of days ago. They asked a question to the judge, and the judge responded to the question. But so far, they haven't come up with a decision. So they're going to do it. They're going to get back in the courtroom today. And if you recall the conversation we had with Warrior Lawyer Mayor, attorney, I should say, that would be J. Wendell Gordon from Baltimore. He was saying that, you know, the longer it takes, it slightly shifts in the side of the defendant. Because usually if they found him guilty real quick, it would have been over. And so maybe there's somebody on the panel that's holding out, or so they can't reach a consensus. At some point, we'll see if they're willing to, you know, go over the weekend, or if the judge is going to, you know, request them to continue deliberating if there's a hung jury, or the judge will ask them to stay over the weekend and stay, you know, and keep deliberating until they find a decision, or if they, you know, come up and just say straight up, we there's no way we can find a decision, and then they'll have to decide if or not Trayvon White gets a new trial. And interesting enough, what the Warrior Lawyer said, you know, the prosecution, they had to make a decision. How locked was the jury? What was the decision? Was it the 6-6, or was it one person holding out? There's one person holding out. They may try to retry because, you know, is it enough to spend the government's money to retry Trayvon White? Depending on what, you know, what the jury comes back with, if they're locked, how deadlocked are they? Basically, if it's just one or two persons holding out, and they still deadlock, and they say they can't reach a decision because these people on the panel say they're not going to vote, you know, they're not going to convict him, then it'll just declare a mistrial, and then it's up to the prosecution whether they want to retry or not. But he says if it's like 6-6, they may decide just to let him go. And then, you know, and the case, and just dismiss it altogether. So we'll see what happens after that. I must remind you that all the lines are open right now at 800-450-7876. That's one of the news items taking place there. Also, appeal. They start their weekend session as well. They're a nonprofit group in Washington, D.C., but they're all over the world. But they're having their conference, an inaugural conference, they say. It's going to start. It starts this morning, actually. It's going to culminate on Sunday. The executive director of Appeal Incorporated, Dr. Kelechi Iguan, was with us and detailed some of the things that they do. They specialize in financial literacy, education. They've got a think tank. We didn't get much to talk about the think tank because, you know, a lot of folks have called in about we need our own think tanks. Well, this is they have a think tank, but also have a black co-op every Saturday. They have a black co-op, and what it is, they're items made by black folks, our folks, and they're for sale. And you know, you can get them online as well if you're not in the DMV area. So that's what they have created. Well, they're having their big convention this Sunday, and it actually starts today. Also, one of the things too that we see that's going to happen is what we talked about was the and we're going to talk about this next week with Attorney Malik Shabazz. He's going to look at this, the Nolan Wells case. You know, the DA in Mississippi refused to indict anybody in the death of Nolan Wells. They said he was suicide by drowning. Some reports, I'm not quite sure, but maybe you fellas can help me out there, and ladies, you know, they said there was no water found in his lungs, and he had blunt force trauma to the back of his head, and still the DA refused to indict anyone in his drowning. So those are some of the stories we've been working on all week. But let's take some calls this morning. Let's start at first. Okay. I see Mark is in the pole position. He's calling from Baltimore. Grand Rising, Mark, your thoughts on this Open Phone Friday?
7: Rising call, how you doing this morning?
8: I'm still learning, Mark.
7: I'm still learning too, call. And look, man, the most important thing before I talk about Baltimore, but the most important thing is that we get out and vote, man. Let me tell you, we've lost not only billions of dollars and billions of dollars in jobs and stuff like that from this administration, but we got the Trump administration has the House, the Senate, the presidency. And now you got even people like Tucker Carlson calling for him the 25th Amendment, which means that the cabinet impeaches him. But we have to
8: But Mark, don't drive by. The 25th Amendment, for the folks who don't follow the Constitution, can you share with that what that means?
7: Yeah, the 25th Amendment is if you believe that the President of the United States is unfit for office, then his cabinet can, you know, have him removed. I think it takes 3/4 of the cabinet or something like that to have him removed from the office. But just having that said, you know, it is very, very alarming. Trump has not only said he don't care.
8: Yeah, but let me jump in here for a second on that part too, by the 25th Amendment, because then you have Vance. Are you prepared to deal with J.D. Vance as opposed to Donald Trump? You think that'd be much better?
7: I'm glad you asked that question. And let's not drive by this. J.D. Vance, before he had ambitions to become the vice president, called Trump Hitler. He said Trump can be America's Hitler, you know, and you can expound on that. You can't call nobody else no worse than that who he burnt up 6 million Jews, you know. But Vance, he won't have the power. See, what it's about is us winning the Senate and the House. It was billions of dollars cut from, I was just reading about this, cut from Medicare, Medicaid, which hurt millions of their voters, farmers, you know, the prices of everything. And Trump said, I don't care. He doesn't care. And let me tell you something else, man, why we have to vote them out. Number one, let's talk about immigration for a minute.
8: Well, before you go down the steps, I'm going to let you go down the steps, but let me say this, because I'm not a Democrat or a Republican, I'm independent. But
7: yeah, go ahead.
8: Part of the problem, your party, Mark, they won't spend any money on black media. Every election cycle, we get more money coming from the Republican side. The Democrats, and they wonder why people don't come out to vote. They're not encouraging. They're not spending money with black newspapers and black radio, black TV. They're sending money over the white folks. Their first stop, if they want black people to vote, should be Urban One, Radio One. As you know, we reach like 83% of the black community every week.
7: Right.
8: 83%, you know, all across all platforms. We don't. When the Democrats carved up the money the last election, they gave it to two black individuals. I'm not going to mention their names. And they wondered why people didn't come out to vote. So if you got some pull in Baltimore with any of your Democratic friends, you tell them to start writing some checks to black media. But go ahead and you know what you're doing.
7: I'm glad you said that. But right now, nationally, you said it. Right now, nationally, we got to vote our interest, man. Right now, we're the laughing stock of the world. Not only that, 600,000. Black women lost their jobs, you know, just because a trillionaire now, Musk, you know, Trump let him, because he put $300 million in his campaign, let him go in and just decimate out the middle class, you know, and farmers and stuff. That's why we got to vote. Right now, Carl, it's not even about party. It's about right or wrong, man.
8: But you brought another thing that I want to interject and ask you about, since you mentioned Elon Musk. Because, you know, the last election, a lot of folks thought that Kamala won that election. They thought something happened. Something technically happened, and Elon Musk was in, because they were boasted they had a trick up their arm and they were all gloating that they had something going on. Do you feel that they did have something, some shenanigans took place with the voting machines and the votes came out? You know, something technically engineering revolving Elon Musk, I'll say that. Do you think that? Mm-hmm. And if so, is there a possibility that can happen again?
7: I'm just tell you, like our brother, Professor Eddie Glory said, Princeton professor, 78 million people voted for Donald Trump because they didn't want a black woman president. That simple as that. She killed them in the debate. Even Joe Biden, before he you know, step down in their debate. People drive by this. He told Trump, because I think he lost a brother in the war, and I had a brother that died from Agent Orange-related cancer at 49. But he said, my son wasn't a sucker or a loser. He said, you are a sucker and a loser. And he is a sucker and a loser, man. But this is the most important part. Why we got to get him out of there, because and we can deal with Vance. We got the House and the Senate. Vance, we can deal with him. And Head State, he's been up. He's up for impeachment, too. So let's get both of them out of there. But this is the most important part. That man that's in charge in Iran, Carl, that Trump, when he first was stupid enough to get us in this war, which Benjamin Netanyahu talked him into getting us in, who's not popular in Israel, he killed that boy's family or that man's family. That man is never going to negotiate with him in good faith about anything. You understand that, Carl?
8: Yeah, you're talking about the Iranians. Well, let me ask you this. You think the Trump administration underestimated the Iranians?
7: Yeah. You know why? Because Trump is willfully ignorant. Trump is the only president in the history of the presidency that his chief of staff called a four-star general called him an idiot last term, and his secretary of state, who's like fourth or fifth in line for the presidency, for people that's how important the secretary of state position is. Billionaire Rex Tillerson called him an effing moron. Never took it back. And we can't have
8: Let me jump in here. You know, 17 after the top of the hour families. Hold on a second, Mark. 17 after the top of the hour family. Just waking up. Okay. It's an open phone Friday. Free your mind. All that means think for yourself and reach out to us. Our telephone number is 800-450-7876. This I got to ask you, because this is on record. That Netanyahu, Israel, they try to get for years, they've been trying to get an American president to go after Iran. And they tried it with the Bushes. Mm-hmm. They tried it with Obama, tried it with Clinton, and it didn't work. Somehow they managed to convince Donald Trump that we should get involved, and this is where we are right now. What was it? What do you think they told, or maybe pictures, or showed Donald Trump why he decided to get America involved in this conflict? Because he said it's not a war.
7: Hold that thought
8: right there, Mark. Okay. Hear the music. We'll step aside for a few moments. I'll take our first break. We'll come back. I'll get your response. 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You can reach us at 800-450-7876. Free your mind, and we'll take your phone calls next.

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0: And Grand Rising family, thanks for waking up with us on this Friday morning. Hey, by the way, this is the last Friday of September 2026. Wow. It's an open phone Friday. This is where we give you a chance to free your mind. And again, that all that means is to think for yourself. Leave the talking points behind, whether it be political, social, religious, because we all know what they are. So we want what your interpretation of what life is. If something's happening in your community, reach out to us. Again, our telephone number is toll-free, social worldwide. It's 800-450-7000. 876. Before we left the break, we're speaking with Mark calling from Baltimore, and I posed a question to Mark about the fact that several presidents have been approached by the Israeli government to try to get this country involved in Iran, and they've rebuffed him, except Donald Trump. And my question to Mark is, why Trump? Why did Trump cave in? Mark? We lost Mark?
1: Yeah, I'm right here.
0: Okay, go ahead. Go ahead, Mark. Respond to the question.
1: Okay. Carl, they had dropped me. What was the question?
0: The question I asked you before before we left for the break was the fact that the Israeli government, they've been trying to convince the United States to get involved in going after Iran. They don't want to use their troops. They want to use our troops. And they pestered every president we've had going back maybe the Bushes, Obama, Clinton, maybe going all the way back as well, and they blew him off. But somehow Donald Trump caved in and decided to get involved in the Iran war. My question to you is, what was it you think that Netanyahu, in this case, convinced Donald Trump to get involved?
1: Well, to be honest with you, it really didn't take much, because his focus is only on his family making billions, which they have. But what he told him, it's going to be easy. Just had a simple conversation with him. It's going to be easy, like Venezuela. You went in there and bullied them, and it's going to be easy. But what he didn't visualize is when Trump went in there in the first place, we can't drive by this. He killed 150, I think it was, schoolgirls. He killed that boy's mother and father and I think wife and all that kind of stuff. And what people don't understand, we live in a small world, just like you say. We live, we live in our zone. The world is a really, really big place, man. And the Middle East been fighting forever. And Netanyahu had his own, reason why he wanted to do that. But Trump's the only president that he could spend $1 billion a day, I think it is, on the war.
0: Hopefully I'm lost, Mark.
1: Okay. Am I here?
0: Yeah, you're sort of going in and out. So yeah, go ahead. So make it real quick. Make your point.
1: Okay. So what I was saying is, he just told him, you bullied Venezuela, so let's go in here and let's do this. But the fact is, man, we've lost American lives, gas prices, food, and all that kind of stuff, and we really got to get him out of there. And George Washington saw Trump coming. The Constitution says that we elect people for a certain amount of time to do out, the bidding of the people. And if they don't do them, they can and will be removed. So he got to go. We got to vote. And we got to vote Governor Westmore, our only black governor in the United States, not just because he's black, because he's the best governor for Maryland.
0: All right. Thanks, Mark. Thank you for sharing your thoughts this morning. Loves his city. 25 of the top hour family on this open phone Friday. Thanks for starting your weekend with us. Let's go to Richmond. Brother Halim is waiting for us. Assalamu alaikum, my brother Halim. Your thoughts on this open phone Friday?
2: Well, alaikum salam. Good morning, Carl, and grand rising to you and your audience. I want to start this morning off by giving great condolences to the Farrakhan family and the loss of his daughter. His eldest daughter, Bessie Jean Farrakhan. She'll be laid to rest today. And I think that we as a black community should be reaching out to give

0: and we can't measure his intellect or his spirituality. He's the spiritual heavyweight champion. I introduced him like that 40-some years ago. And at that time, you had a lot of great spiritual men on scene. People like Pat Robinson, great ones like Billy Graham, all your great black ministers and things. None of them would supersede what he was teaching.
1: Let me just chip in here and tell you, Brother Alim, I've known Minister Farrakhan since 1976 when I started in this business in Harlem, WLIB, WBLS. My first assignment was we had to tape Farrakhan every Friday. No matter where you were in the city, you got to be back in town to tape Minister Farrakhan, because back then, black radio, we were required to do religious programming and required to do news. So our religious coordinate was the Nation of Islam. And Percy Sutton, the owner, had to go to Congress because they said the Nation of Islam was a cult. And he said, no, it was a religion. And this is our religion. This is what we're going to do. But those Friday meetings we have with some of the greatest scholars, not just Minister Farrakhan was at those meetings, you know, and after the taping and the conversations I had with Minister Farrakhan, he's one of the smartest brothers out there. Some of you may recall that Mike Wallace from 60 Minutes tried to interview him. Well, he did interview him, and he asked Minister Farrakhan the same question three different ways. And in the end, Minister Farrakhan just smiled and said, Mr. Wallace. And I knew that he said, he was basically telling him, you can't trap me, you know, the same question, but three different ways. And he smiled and responded, didn't get angry. You're right. He's a smart, he's a very articulate, smart brother. But go ahead and finish your thought. I just want to share that with you, brother.
0: Yes, not only that, but you know, Barbara Walters, he handled her like a little, you know, lightweight. Barbara Walters and Mike.
1: Yeah, but
0: Wallace
1: back in the day, you know, Mike, 60 Minutes, people were scared when they saw Mike Wallace coming. They were like, "Hey, Mike Wallace, 60 Minutes," you know, because they know he's going to ask the tough questions. Then they're all ducking him. And Mike Wallace got, right. I think they made a special, The Hate That Hate Produced. And because Mike Wallace was Jewish, Walensky is Mike Wallace's real name, and he anglicized his name to Wallace. But anyway, he got heat from the Jewish community because they said that he didn't do a good job. He made Farrakhan look good. But he did the best he's good, but Farrakhan just outfoxed him. Well, just, you know, responding normally that the minister does. But I'm sorry, but go ahead. 30 minutes after the top of our family, just waking up. It's an open phone Friday. Free your mind and reach out to us at 800-450-7876. Brother Halim's on. He's telling us about Minister Farrakhan's daughter who's going to be put to rest today in Chicago. Go ahead, Brother Halim. I'll finish your thought.
0: Yes, sir. So in this writing, we would like to prove and show that our people, I'm talking about black people now in particular, we are not showing good respect when we don't elect the best or accept the best that's from among us. A lot of people, they'll talk about the minister in such a powerful way, but it seems as if they're fearful that if they join on to his guidance and leadership, that they'll have to hold up to a higher standard of no stealing or no, you know, going behind the back door to do things in such a way that they don't want to stand up for principle. Right now, we're looking at the fact that we're always asking for what leadership we should accept. And it's right there before us if we just accept our own and be ourselves. Take the best from among us and work with it. Minister Farrakhan has been out there for years. Like I said, he's a proven man. His vision, his guidance, he hasn't bowed down to the Jewish pressure. He hasn't bowed down to blacks who say, we're with the enemy. So

0: the man has proven himself through the years. And he told us how to protect our health as well as our wealth. And the reason we don't have is because we have not accepted our own. And so
1: let me jump in here for a second, Brother Halim. I think the problem is most people never listened to Minister Farrakhan. They only hear what people say about Minister Farrakhan. They never even listened to any of his speeches. You know, his Savior Day speeches. If they ever listen to a speech, they'll say, what did he say that's wrong? That's what they come away with. But somebody interpreted what they think he said and kept saying it and repeating it. And so they formed an opinion of Minister Farrakhan without even hearing anything that he said. I guarantee most of the people who have a negative image of Minister Farrakhan have never heard any of his speeches.
0: May I say this, though? If we don't heed the call of what's being said by him, we're going into a deep trap. A trap that is fatal, going to be fatal. I mean, look at what he's telling us about the taking the jab. Look at what he's told us about preparing for the day of want. Right now, America don't have enough food to feed her own millions of whites, to employ her own. And he's been warning us, let's do something for self. Don't be like the grasshopper. You know, play all or summer long and winter come and you don't have anything to feed on. So the warning is coming to an end now. He's doing in the community what most people are saying we should do. He got soldiers out there, men and women, feeding the homeless. He's cleaning up the neighborhoods, not asking or begging for money. He's doing and pooling, and we're doing the things that most people are talking about. So why not get behind the leadership? Right now, there's a major crisis in every city, every state, and with the weather conditions being as they are, he's been warning us about that America's number one on God's list for destruction. Nothing good is happening in America, and it's for a reason. And as he's been warning us, don't join on to this nation that's fallen. This nation is doomed. And so all the things that's been said makes him a man among, he's unmeasurable. You know, when the war took place in Libya, I mean, when the attack went on in Libya, if he wasn't backed by God, he wouldn't have been able to tell us what was going to happen. Before it happened, he told Gaddafi that this country was getting ready to attack them, and it happened. He went all around the world on a friendship tour with great respect from outside, with the outside world giving him the greatest of respect. But when he come here, our people seem to reject because of fear and jealousy. If we would get past that, we would see that this is the best way under his leadership. And he's not there for glorification. He's telling you what Allah is saying, what God is saying, what the Most Honorable Elijah Muhammad has been telling us for years. He's the voice of the Most Honorable Elijah Muhammad, and he's been made to be a man with great value. His value, oh man, his value is so magnificent that we have no excuses for being a failure as a people. The education system that we have, teaching and training our children in our own schools, he's leading the way with that. We're not big in Trump or fearful of Trump. Trump is the only person, let me put it this way, the minister is the only man that Trump does not respond to. You know, he talks about this one. He talks about any other person that seemed to give him a problem, but he don't dare to speak out against Minister Farrakhan. We should ask the question.
1: 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I thank you for your call. But also remember the Million Man March as well that he put on. And finally, just a reminder that the comments you hear on this program are not those of Radio 1, Urban 1, or any of its subsidiaries. 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

0: And Grand Rising family, thanks for waking up with us on this Friday morning and starting your weekend with us. It's an open phone Friday. That's the title of the program. This is where we give you a chance to free your mind. All that means, and again, I keep saying this, you know, think for yourself. This is the part of what becomes called critical thinking. It's what Professor David Horn is teaching us what to do instead of just spouting off talking points, religious, social, political. You know, think for yourself. Just break it down and figure it out for yourself and then reach out to us at 800-450-7876. Before we go back to the calls, let me just remind you, coming up next week, some of our guests include the University of Houston's Africana professor. That would be Professor Dr. Gerald Horn. Also, Michigan activist, the Reverend Ed Pinckney, and the founder of the Black Lawyers for Justice, Attorney Malik Shabazz. They're all going to be here next week. So if you are in Baltimore, keep that radio locked in real tight on 1010 WLB. If you're in the DMV, the Washington, D.C. metropolitan area, we're on 1450 WOL. All right, let's go to Arlington. Sandy's waiting for us. She's on line three. Grand Rising, Sandy, your thoughts on this Open Phone Friday.
1: Yeah, hey, Grand Rising, Brother Carl and the team, family this morning. You know, I heard you mention young brother Nolan Wells this morning. I'm afraid that that mother's never going to get justice for her son. She's never going to really know what happened. I think as far as, you know, the Mississippi medical examiner, the authorities, that case is over for them. They closed their case. I think they said his death or the autopsy. His death was undetermined. Undetermined. I think that's what they said about his death. And it's just really disappointing that there's no aggressive investigation into that. When you look at what Attorney Crump released, you know, his findings said that there was no water in the lungs, airways, you know, track that was consistent with drowning. So I think it's just going to be another case of, you know, something that goes by for years and years. We're just not gonna know what happened to that young man. I feel extremely bad for that family.
0: Well, Sandy, let me ask you this though: do you think, Sandy, do you think they think the family should ask the Justice Department to step in, or do you think Trump's Justice Department would just ignore their request? What do you see?
1: Yeah, Trump. I don't think his Justice Department will step in. I just don't. Yeah, should they ask? Absolutely. I think, you know, as a formality. You know, for record, I would ask, of course, because if you don't ask, you don't really know. But at the same time, I don't see them doing anything. And then as the case gets cold, that family's just going to have to live with the grief of losing a son for the rest of their life. Anyway, I heard you mention that this morning. I was just thinking about that because I was thinking, I don't know why I have this notification. Remember Bolton John got killed, but about 2019 by Amber Geiger. Right. And she got a 10-year sentence. And it just made me think about it, how little that sentence was. That was just like cold-blooded murder. Walked into that man's apartment, his home, and she murdered him. And she only got 10 years. Do you know she's up for parole again in October?
0: Oh, wow.
1: This month.
0: Yeah, wow.
1: In 2019, remember, she only got 10 years. 10 years for killing that young man, and I think he still would be like in his mid thirties today if he was living. He would only be in his mid thirties. Think about how long that young man has been dead. And she's up for parole again. And you know, just something just tells me she was up for parole like in 2024. You'd be like, dang, that's really quick, right? So she only served half the sentence, and in 2024 she was up for parole, and it was denied then. But something just tells me this. I just have a feel. I hope they don't. It's like I was wrong about Mitch McConnell. I could not believe Mitch McConnell. They rolled Mitch McConnell back up in there. Guys, it's really ridiculous. But
0: no, hold on. Thought there. A couple of things, though, Sandy. Has Mitch McConnell spoken yet? Have we heard him say any words?
1: I don't think so.
0: Yeah, you know, they've rolled him out and he's waved, but we haven't heard him say anything. So that, I'm put that to the side. But I want to go back to Nolan Wells. I'm not sure if you were listening yesterday. The warrior lawyer, J. Wendell Gordon out of Baltimore, says the path they can take now is go after them in civil court, go after all those dudes who are on the boat with Nolan Wells and go after them civilly like they did O.J. after O.J. won the criminal case. They went after O.J. and they won. They're trying to collect. That's the issue. So he said that's probably the route they'll have to take.
1: Here's the difference. The difference is O.J. was black, they were white. The difference is these folk got a black son, and you're going after a bunch of white people in Mississippi. It can happen. I mean, miracles do happen. But that's the big difference. And who's going to take that case, Crump? And how is that? And how is he going to get paid? Is he going to say, hey, in order for, or his attorneys, right? If he has attorneys working for him, how is he going to get paid? Is he going to take that pro bono and say, hey, I'll get paid if we win?
0: But you know what, and I think you and I have discussed this before, Sandy. I think you and I have discussed that we should have just a cadre of black attorneys across the country, a network, who just do the pro bono work, who just do for cases like this. These controversial cases, they come in and they say, okay, we got this. Don't worry about, you know, money. If there's money, we'll take it on the back end. But we got this. Because we've got some brilliant lawyers all across the country. We got exceptional attorneys out there who could do this kind of stuff, but somehow we're not tapping into them, or they're not, reaching out to us. But we should have just a network. They should just, okay, we got this. Wherever, if it's in Arkansas, if it's in Louisiana, anywhere, if it's in Portland, Oregon, we got this. And they just spring up and just start doing it. We need to have that, collaborative set up. Your thoughts?
1: I don't disagree with that, and I think that they should do it. I have family members and friends that are attorneys, and they do that. And some of the pro bono work, it does take time, right? So if you want to do it right, you are you're an advocate for your client, and you just don't think about this. What attorneys have to do, the research, and then sometimes the trying to get the evidence, It takes time, right? So if you're doing that pro bono, and don't get me wrong, like I said, they do pro bono work because you just have to serve your community that way. But the time that it takes, and then you also have cases to where you're getting paid. So that there's a huge balance. So it depends on your staff and how many cases that you could that you can actually take on and be fair to your clients, right? And we have great attorneys. But sometimes folks get mad in our community at some of the attorneys because they won't do it. They're like, my caseload is too heavy, right? And folks, folks don't understand that. So anyway, and they're trying to balance, family time, with court time. So, I think some do, and we have to encourage more to do it. But I totally disagree with you. I just think that, some do. We just don't know because they're not as prominent as Ben Crump.
0: Right. And here's the other thing, too, Sandy. Not enough of our folks are going into law school. That's especially brothers. Brothers are going into professional schools or even going to college. That's a big problem here. It's going to hurt us in the future. If we can't find a black lawyer or a black dentist or a black doctor, they would be obscure. That's an issue that our society and we as a people, we're going to have to, address that. Sooner than later, because right now, we've seen the shortage of those who are signing up to go to college, going to the professional schools. If you go to some of these HBCU professional schools, whether it be medicine, you go to Howard or you go to FAMU or some of these schools, most of the students in there don't even look like us. They come in because they get the education and it's not as expensive when they get their license and they move on. We've got to do something about this, because it's going to hurt us as a people as we move forward. Our young people, wow. A fear for them, but go ahead.
1: Just like you're talking about pro bono, we got to help our kids go to school, right? Just like you were talking about, let's just try to mentor some folks or their kids or teenagers are getting ready to head to college or they're in college now, right? So they just college just started, and I was saying, hey, you got to make wise decisions. Sometimes you want your kids to go off to this school, they want to go off to that school, and so forth and so on. But if you're not able to, send them to school, let's say if you live here in Virginia or you live in Pennsylvania, there's good schools where you live. And sometimes you just have to be local. Sometimes our kids want to go far away. And then now you got to pay, for their dorm room and so forth and so on. And just like a friend and both her kids, really smart kids, one graduated early and she's in Philadelphia. I was just like, you live close to Temple University. Instead of incurring all that debt, encourage your kids to, go to school where they can literally drive 15 minutes away.
0: Well, here's the other problem, too, Sandy. Let me interject this. I'm interrupt for a second. Part of the problem, too, is that college isn't what it was back in the day. And the, a lot of folks don't see the reason to go to college and come out with a huge debt when they can go to learn a trade or something. Mm. So that too, because you know you're going to get those conversations that, you know, if you, well, you know, college isn't for everybody, you know, you're going to get those kind of conversations from folks. I just want to make sure we address that.
1: But you know what? They're right. They're right. I'll tell you, they are correct. For folks that are listening, they're absolutely correct. You can, some of these young kids are really innovative as well. Got a couple kids that didn't want to go to college, and what they started doing was they started delivering packages, like for FedEx, and driving Uber. They don't want to go to school. They want to be they want to be an entrepreneur. So, you know, part of the goal is, and you got to be careful with this too, like, you know, there's programs out there, FedEx, UPS, Amazon. There's programs out there where they will help you get, you know, the vehicles. And you have to sign a contract. So you have to be careful because you sign that contract, they're going to hold you to that contract. I've had a friend try to get out of the contract because they're working almost 7 days a week delivering packages. And
0: Sandy, let me interrupt you again. Here's the other issue, too, that hasn't been talked about. AI, artificial intelligence. A lot of those jobs are going to be gone. You know, they think about just delivering. They've got cars now that don't need drivers. They just put the package in there and address and use a phone and send it on its way. A lot of these jobs are not coming back. We've got to think ahead, especially when it comes to us. Our folks, we're always on the late train, and they're way ahead. You know, the rest of the world's way ahead of the United States as well as far as education is concerned. And we're at on the back of the train as well. So we've got to figure out a way what to do. How do we embrace it? Do we embrace AI? Do we try to get on the front end of the train, or do we sit back and just watch it run? And that's unfortunately, that's for many issues. That's where we are today.
1: Yeah, you're right. We've got to think ahead, like what's needed, right? What do we need as a people, you know, for the next generation in order to survive? You're absolutely right. We got to think through this whole AI piece, right? I see it, you know, as I'm in business, how it affects, you know, what I do. So you're absolutely right. We try to think through that and get ahead of it, right? Because I'm barely keeping up sometimes. We're barely keeping up sometimes because it feels like, man, things are getting ahead of us and you know, they'll start to look to that new thing instead of, you know, what you've been doing because they can do it cheaper and you don't have that human aspect of it. Hey, but I'm gonna switch gears real quick and I'm gonna jump off. Mm-hmm. You know, I was I don't know if I'm disappointed or I can't the whole emotion behind the Lindsey Clancy murder trial, right? So she's the mother that killed her kids and 12 person jury and kind of find out unbelievably, like 11 of the jury, there was 11-1 deadlock favoring a verdict of not guilty by reason of insanity. She got that benefit of doubt from the white jurors that black mothers don't get. And I'll just, because I'll end with this, and I'll just tell you, I understand that there are people have postpartum depression. You know, I had a friend years ago. I'm still friends with her husband, where she unfortunately unalived her two babies and herself. I don't know that she would have got the benefit of the doubt if she would not have unalived herself, but, you know, she just went to a car, turned the car on in the garage, her babies were strapped in the seat, and, you know, unfortunately, they didn't find them alive, right? But she's a black mother with two black kids, and you don't have that sympathy. But somehow or another, those white ladies found sympathy for Lindsey Clancy.
0: Right. And Sandy, I'm going to cut you there because we're coming up. We've got to take a break. I check the traffic and weather. Thank you, Sandy. Thank you for your thoughts. And let me just say this. Anybody out there is contemplating anything like suicide and have emotional problems, just call the number 988. That's 988. That's put us to end to that. Family, as I mentioned, it's Noble Phone Friday. 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
6: How long is this particular need going to be there? Well, executive coaching has a business trajectory that's explosive. It has been growing consistently for over 30 years, but it was exclusive in the beginning, but now it's open to almost anyone. So anyone, especially professionals in organizations, they're hiring coaches for their own personal growth and development. You can have people who are going to be providing coaching services, but what is the bonus? The bonus is providing coaching education. 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And so that's the longer game. And that's just one vertical of our company.
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0: And Grand Rising family, and thanks for starting your weekend with us. It's an Open Phone Friday. This is how the program works. If there was a topic that you think we should have discussed and we didn't, or even if we did, and you said we did, and somehow you think we came up a little short, well, hit us up. Or if there's something going down in your corner of the world and you think the rest of the universe would benefit from hearing about it, as long as it's free and legal, we'd love to hear from you. So free your mind and then reach out to us. Again, our number is toll-free. It's also worldwide. It is 800-450-7876. All right, let's go back to our calls. Let's go to Massachusetts. Joseph's on line 4. Grand Rising, Joseph, your thoughts on this Open Phone Friday.
1: Good morning, Carl.
0: Yeah, Grand Rising, Joseph, you're on the air.
1: Yeah, I want to talk about the meeting of the century that took place yesterday in the White House between President Donald Trump and Chinese President Xi Jinping. That covered us. So they covered so much. You know, the bottom line is America can't do without China. China can't do without America. That affects the whole world. That meeting they went on yesterday, what they plan to do. And black people, you need to know what the future holds to know how to maneuver. Just like any other group, any other race, you got to do, you got to see. I want to talk about the, I want to connect this to the original reason why men go to war, why we have so much killing, so much.
0: No, but before you go that deep, do you think, because, you know, Donald Trump is a transactional kind of person. She wants something, and Trump wants something. Do you think Taiwan was on the table?
1: That's exactly what I'm talking about.
0: Do you think Taiwan was on the table, Joseph?
1: Huh?
0: Do you think Taiwan was on the table? Do you think it discussed it? Because China wants to take over Taiwan.
1: Everything. You see, let's talk about Taiwan for a second. That whole stuff started in 1920 when the communist government, which is in power now in China, hooked up with the nationalists, which is Taiwan. And then they had a disagreement in 1949, communist revolution. That transformed that. We need to know how to stay out of people's business. Ukraine is the same thing. Russia said they will not let Ukraine join NATO. In North Atlantic Trade Organization, North Atlantic Treaty Organization, whatever. But get back to the Congo. The Congo is a secret to why men go to war, why we kill each other. The secret lies in the Congo. Let's take the Congo, for instance. The Congo, pound for pound, has more natural resources than any other country in the world. We'll never meet there. It's like space. You'll never get to the end of the Congo. So there's enough room for everybody, enough food for everybody on Earth. Congo has all kinds of minerals, timber, diamond, bauxite, copper, cobalt. And you use 50%. Where are the NBA players, the millionaires, the billionaires, easy as any? Where's LeBron James to go in the Congo and look for new talent? You know, we got to get away from this xenophobic stuff and stop looking at people like they're different. And we have more in common. Why we go to war? Because they show you the chimpanzee. For all your evolutionists buff like me, the chimpanzee go to war just like human beings. But the vulnerable monkey, which is a sister relative of the chimpanzee, don't go to war because they're part of the Congo they was. They lived with it. There was abundant resources. There was no reason to fight for it. But that's the European, the white man mentality. For him to survive in Europe, he got to conquer a third world warm area. The Congo River is the third longest river in the world after the Amazon and the Nile. It's the deepest river, average 700 feet deep. That's an exaggeration. Over 80, they're deeper than 80% of the ocean. That's a fact. The Congo has all kinds of, they just discovered a new animal about 6 months ago between the zebra and the, what I'm saying is Xi Jinping needs America and America needs China, and that's the way we should look at it going on. And don't forget Russia. But with the resources is in the Congo. Congo has the second largest rainforest after the Amazon. They're three times the state of Texas. There's enough food for everybody. But we got to get away from that war mentality. We got resources. That meeting between President Trump yesterday in the White House was, and Xi Jinping of China hit the ballpark. They covered a lot of stuff. They have to be sincere because the other alternative is total destruction. Go United Nations. I could talk on forever, but thanks for letting me make my Friday brief. Take it easy.
0: Let me ask you, before you go, though, Joseph, let me say this, because interesting that you mentioned that meeting with President Xi of China. When Obama met with him, Donald Trump was all over it. He says, listen, he's meeting with communists, and condemned Obama for meeting with Xi. He called him a communist. So that was interesting, but now he's meeting, that's how he rolls. So it's okay for him met with him, but when President Obama met with Xi, he berated him and saying he's meeting with communists and walled him out. Anyway, thank you, Joseph. Thank you for mentioning that meeting at the White House. 8 minutes after the top of our family, it's an open phone Friday. Free your mind and reach out to us. Sister Tomiko is calling from Baltimore. Grand Rising Sister Tomiko, your thoughts on this open phone Friday?
2: Peace and blessings, Carl Nelson. Tomiko Shine, culture anthropologist. I was calling to announce one of the latest happenings. We have a book tour coming up in Baltimore next weekend. I just wanted to let folks know about that, if that was okay.
0: Oh, sure. What is the book about?
2: Okay, we bring in an author from Chicago, Coy Pugh. The title of the book is Driven by Freedom, From the West Side Streets to the State House Seats, Coy Pugh's Message to Young Black Men. And he's just dropping, this is his autobiography, a very interesting life, growing up in deep poverty, jail early, incarceration, and then four-time state legislator of Chicago, and then successful businessman, and then someone who continued his spiritual transformation, Ghanaian citizenship, and then just residencies and citizenships within Ghana and the Caribbean. And this is his autobiography encompassing this journey, this profound journey he has gone through, transformation. And so he'll be in Baltimore from October 2nd, next Friday, to next Sunday at various spots within Baltimore. I was trying to do DMV, Baltimore and D.C., but we couldn't get out of Baltimore because everybody said yes. And so we'll do a D.C. DMV book tour when he comes back from Ghana in November. But that's going to be folks in BMO and D.C. Friday to next Sunday at various book stops. So a very profound person. He's the type of person, he's been successful in life on the business tip, but also in his spiritual transformation type of person. When he comes into your city or space, you want to be in the room to see what's your secret ingredients, what's your secret sauce, how did you do it? And so we're really excited to have him in Baltimore next year, next week.
0: Well, let me ask you this, though, Sister Tomiko. Why do you think his voice, what he's writing about, is going to resonate with our young people?
2: Oh, it's very important. You know, I think Afro descendants, us folks of Afro descent, we are getting beyond, people just don't want to talk anymore. They want people who are actually builders, you know, who have receipts, as they say. And so his life shows where he has been through, gotten it through the mud. A lot of us start out in poverty. A lot of us start out in the hood. And how do we transcend the system of white supremacy? How do we transcend these odds, so to speak, these challenges, so to speak? And so he is someone that has pushed forward and over that. And so for our young people, our young men, in particular in the inner cities and our hoods, and just across the nation, it's important to see these folks who have done it. They're not just talking, they're actually building. This is the time we're in, beyond just talking, nation builders, where they are leaving seeds. You can see the harvest, you can see the growth. And so his voice, his life is going to be needed. We need to see folks like this. This is the time we need to see people who are change makers, change agents. They're doing the damn thing. They build, and you can see it. It's tangible. So we're really excited to have them here in Baltimore next weekend.
0: Yeah, because I'm sure our young folks, especially our young brothers, need some inspiration. Mm-hmm. So that'd be great. How can we help you get the word out more, though? Do you have an email address? You got a flyer or something that people, for the folks who are driving right now?
2: Get an update? We have several flyers. So on Friday, we're going to be at Urban Reads, and then we're going to Tina, and then Friday evening we'll be at the Arts Social Club for a meet and greet. Saturday morning at the Black Men Unity Breakfast at Pike's Theater in the morning. Then we'll be at Everyone's Place in the afternoon. Then we're going back to the hood, Umar Boxing Gym. Sunday, I'm taking them back to the hood. The folks, sometimes they ask me to organize these various types of activities, and it's like, okay, we're going to go in the hood because the hood is a lot of untapped potential, untapped brilliance just waiting to be grown and erupted. And all it needs is a little bit of fire, you know, to really set that off and really make a mark into the world. But I will send you the flyers and the various graphics so folks will know where to come and be in the space with this brother, this elder, this Baba, who is now Chief Koi Pew, and just doing some amazing things in Ghana. He's into development, property ownership. This a person you want to be in the room with when he's there, because you don't know when you'll see him again, and just ask all the questions you want about what do we need to do to better your life, to change it, you know, just to level up and know so many different parts of the game.
0: All right. And the email address, or is there a website?
2: You could send an email to me, communiversity8@gmail.com, like university, but you have it's communiversity8@gmail.com. And I'll be happy to answer any questions, direct you, plug you in, all that good stuff. Yes, sir.
0: All right. Thank you, Sister Tomiko. Thank you for doing your thing in Baltimore for us this morning. Thank you for sharing your thoughts.
2: All right. Black love, black power. Call Nelson.
0: All right, peace. Let's move on to 12 after the top there, family. Just waking up. It's an open phone Friday. You know, we get down on Fridays. We give you a chance to free your mind. 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Go to line one. Mark's waiting for us in Baltimore. Grand Rising, Mark, your thoughts on this open phone Friday. Not hearing Mark on line one. All right, let's go to line two. I think Johnny is calling from Long Beach in California on line two. Grand Rising, Johnny.
3: Grand Rising to you, my brother. How are you doing? It's fun.
0: Still learning, Johnny. We're still learning.
3: You know, somebody that we both know has passed on, you know, Lawrence Tanner. You know, and to your audience don't know about Lawrence Tanner. You know, he was the Lakers announcer for 43 years, man. You know, yeah. But he also, what they don't know about him is that he was it's like when he played jazz, he didn't just play jazz. It's like he would talk about the artist and he would always give you a synopsis of the artist, you know. And when I came to L.A. in 1975, and when I first heard him, I'm like, I was in heaven, you know, the music that he played, you know. But then when he started being the announcer for the Lakers, he was just, you know, there was no difference. I mean, there was no drop-off. You know, and then to come to find out that the players wanted him. Magic was, I think it was Magic and Jamal Wilkes.
0: Yeah, let me tell you that story and share with the family. What John's talking about is LT. Those we called him Lawrence Tanner. He was our program director. Actually, when Stevie bought the station, I was the news director. He was the program director. So we worked together real close friend of mine, LT. If you go to any of the Laker games, And this is when the Lakers were playing at the Forum. This is when the Showtime Lakers. You know, at our station, they hung out at the station all the time. All the Lakers and all the celebrities too. For especially the start after Steve bought the station, it was almost like an extension of his studio. But we had a hoop in the back of the station. The Marvin Gaye would be out there shooting hoops and playing horse. But what was interesting with LT? LT was a program director, and we were on together when Reagan got shot. And he looks at me and I'm doing the news and say, giving an update. And he goes, "Man, what do we do? We've never been on the radio before, and the press." And gosh, I said, "Well, first you got to go through the music log, you know, because you know our folks and there's some songs that they're going to call for at that time. Cool and the Gang have the hit Celebration Time." He said, "Yep, take that out." You know, and then he was going through the log, and we just, you know, the president got shot. We didn't know whether he died or not. And he mentioned that I'd be giving an update every 10 minutes. So anyway, I came back, and he says, "You're right. First call I got, some joker wanted to hear Celebration Time after Reagan got shot." But he was he as you mentioned, he was a jazz aficionado. In fact, his child, his only son, was called Miles David because he was a fan of Miles Davis. But this is you reply to how the job came about because the Lakers hung out at the station all the time. So when the job opened up, they were egging him on. LT, you gotta go, and they went to talk to Jerry Buss, the owner of the Lakers, and Buss was like, Because somebody else in the organization want this white dude to get the job. And so they said, well, let's have an audition. And so it's sort of like a face-off, Johnny. And so the white dude goes first, you know, oh, the Lakers, blah, blah, blah, blah, you know. Then LT comes out, the Los Angeles Lakers, you know, with his baritone deep voice. And that was it. It was over. That's how it started. And that was because of Magic and Jamal Wilkes had pushed to get him the job. But yeah, he was a great guy, man.
3: You know, and you know, Don, I gotta call. It's like Stu Lance is the next person that they're gonna be replacing. Okay, because you know, last season he's like, you know, Stu was, you know, he was ill, you know, and he's gonna be the next one. You know, I'm a Laker fan. You know, but I'm
0: all right. Let me ask you this: since you're a confessed Laker fan, should they have a statue? They got a statue for Chick Hearn. And for the folks who are unfamiliar with what's going in the LA scene, Chick Hearn was the announcer for the radio announcer for the Lakers, and they had a statue for him.
3: How you present that to the Lakers to give him a statue out there? Uh-huh. I mean, because when you talk about he was there for 43 years, man. Come on, 43 years. If you can't honor a brother for 43 years. There's something wrong with you. And I think Jeannie Buss would go for it. Now, the new owners, now I don't know about them. You know, and see, I'm reevaluating if I'm going to be a Laker fan. I want to see what the product that they put out. Okay. You know,
0: how can you be, say, a fan? And why are you reevaluating your support for the Lakers, Johnny? What's going down in La La Land?
3: I'm be honest with you. I'm be honest about it, okay? Black first, okay?
0: All right. Well, hold that thought right there. I'll let you finish your thought on the other side. We got to take a quick break here. Family, you two can join us. It's an open phone Friday. Free your mind to reach out to us. Our telephone number is 800-450-7876, and we'll take your phone calls next.

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1: 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All my stuff is home.
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3: Did you hear about the plan from TV Wonderland? 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Matter of fact, let me take you back. How it

0: And Grand Rising family, thanks for starting your weekend with us. It's an Open Phone Friday. That's the name of the program. You know, this is all you have to do is give us a call at 800-450-7876. And just free your mind. Just think for yourself. Something going down in your part of the community, reach out to us and we'll take your phone calls. Before we left for the break, we're speaking with Johnny Collis from Long Beach out in California. He was talking about an avowed Laker fan, and now he's saying that he's having second thoughts about supporting the Lakers. Johnny, is it because of LeBron leaving, or that you're questioning whether you are a Laker fan?
1: They got too many white boys. They got too many white. I'm sorry, man. It's like, you know what? You know, I don't usually agree with Stephen A. But I have to agree with him. They got too many white boys, and I'm not coming from a racial standpoint. It's just that, you know, when you have they're slow. Okay.
0: But not all white boys are slow, Johnny. We had some white boys who could ball.
1: Huh?
0: Well, you know, you had some white basketball players who were competent up there, you know? Larry Bird?
1: Okay. You know, it's like, I'm sorry, but that center that they have, I don't, you know, it's like, okay, when you have a black center that, like Olajuwon, okay, compare him to Olajuwon. Would you say who would be quicker, Olajuwon?
0: Oh, of course, Olajuwon. But Olajuwon's more aggressive. He's a different kind of center, though, because Kareem wasn't that kind of a center. Kareem was a finesse kind of player.
1: No. Kareem was unique. He was a unique center. Okay, and it's like, you know, if you think about it, to this day, how many people have imitated his skyhook? Nobody. It's like, did he ever get that shot blocked? I think he got it blocked one time. And you would think that they would implement that particular shot in their selection, that you would think that they would put, you know, it's like the sky hook.
0: Yeah, well, that's his signature shot. That's his signature shot, the sky hook.
1: Right.
0: Because they wouldn't let him dunk in college. You know, you would call that he was a UCLA.
1: Resemble it.
0: Pardon? I didn't hear what you said. What did you say about dribbling?
1: No, I'm saying, how come nobody has copied that shot and put it in the shot selection?
0: Well, they got to be tall first, and Kareem did it as I mentioned. Kareem did it because he started in college when they outlawed the dunk. He was dunking so much.
1: What?
0: They had rules, so he had to come up with something else, and that's how he came up with the sky hook.
1: But the thing is, Carl, nobody has tried to replicate it. Nobody, and you would think that somebody it's a guaranteed two points, and then you don't, and it's like. For some reason they don't want to shoot it.
0: Well, you got to have the height first, and not too many centers have Kareem's height and wingspan as well. You got to have that wingspan. He's got long arms; have got to be long.
1: Okay. You know, when I first heard him, okay, you know, coming from a small, you know, coming from Connecticut, not listening to black radio. When I heard him, it's like I felt like I was dropped in heaven. Okay, he didn't just play music. He had a description of what you were listening to.
0: Yeah, they just know for the most part that those who heard him on the radio and those who heard him at the Laker games, they don't know that side of him.
1: You know, but Lawrence Tanner, he's legit. And I'm hoping that I'm introducing to your audience, and I don't know where you can find him even on radio or anything like that.
0: Oh, let me share this with you. Johnny, hold that thought right there. So he's talking about LT. You know, they did an interview with LT and asked him, because he's been all the Laker games for 43 years, so he's heard the national anthem. I mentioned this with Kevin yesterday, because me and Kevin going back and forth, who did the national anthem the best. And they asked LT about all the games he's seen, what were most memorable to him. And, you know, the person thought he would talk about maybe the skyhook that Kareem does all the time, or the no-look pass from Magic, or Kobe, or Shaq slamming down, or, you know. He said Marvin Gaye singing the national anthem at the All-Star Game. He said that's what moved him more than anything else. Maybe it's his music inclination, but you know, and I was telling Kevin, I don't know if Kevin ever saw it live. If you saw it live, you don't understand. The brothers wanted to sign up in the military after Marvin sang that. But Kevin likes Whitney Houston's version that she sang at the Super Bowl. But I just wanted to share that with LT.
1: I'm sorry. I had to go with Marvin. I'm sorry. I had to go with Marvin. You know.
0: Marvin every day for me.
1: when it's like, you know what, Carl? It's like, I served this country, okay? And I feel like this, man. I don't feel like my country cares. I don't feel like my country loves me. If my country can't love me the way I want to be loved, then right now, I can care less.
0: Wait a minute. We're moving on to something else here. Have you always felt that way, or just recently?
1: I got court martial. Okay, so that's basically I got a dishonorable discharge. But the way the discharge was set up is like it was on the honorable conditions. Okay, you know, and it was all racial, man. You know, so it's like I'm not bitter. You know, and it's like the way you know, it's like right now, it's like I'm getting my service connect. So I'm giving, you know, it's like so I the point, you know, the what they did to me, I'm getting paid for it. And I don't like it, but the thing is

0: Well, why not? Just move on.
1: No. That's the shit. I don't dwell on it anymore. There's no reason to dwell on it. I'm getting money for the damage that they created, okay? And that's the way I look at it, okay? I'm not angry. But the thing is, I have to call it what it is. It's like the United States is a racist country. For somebody to think that we're not, that's why I have a problem.
0: When did you come to that realization? When did you figure that out? Was this something recently, or did you grow up thinking that? Did you grow up in the hood, or did you grow up in a white community in Connecticut?
1: In junior high school, I was a captain of the football team. But when I got to high school, they didn't see me as a leader. So I've always felt that way.
0: Okay. Well, listen, John, I'm going to let you go.
1: If I was captain of a team, whatever I need to do to win, I'm going to do that. However, they didn't see me as a captain of the high school team. They saw me as where it's like actually what they did to show me that they were going to prove a point. They elected three white. They chose three white boys. I got the message.
0: That's way back in high school. That's something that's I wouldn't even be thinking about that. Let's move on. That's the issue.
1: I was just saying, it's like they thought they were going to deter me. Okay, they didn't. It's like I didn't care, but they chose three white boys over me. Well, they were the ones that lost out on it. I didn't lose out. They were the ones that lost out on it. Because I remember when I was a captain of the junior high school team, it's like whatever it took to win, I was going to do that. But when it came to be high school and they didn't choose me as captain, I didn't care less what it took to win. you think I was going to hurt myself? But the thing is, it's like, in the process, I didn't end up hurting myself because, it really doesn't matter. But that point.
0: Right. And I'm going to let you go because we've got some more folks we want to get to, Johnny. But I thank you. Okay. But you don't need to have anybody validate who you are or what you do. If you're good at what you do, you don't have to, like Donald Trump said, I'm rich, I'm this, I'm that. You don't have to. When you've got the talent, you don't have to tell people that you've got the talent. It shows. Your work speaks for itself.
1: Right. I don't have to prove nothing to nobody.
0: Right. Well, that's it. So just leave it alone and move on. But listen, we got to move on because we've got some more folks you want to get to. But I thank you for your call.
1: They don't understand. They would have won if I was a captain. But they don't understand.
0: Yeah, but John, we're going to let you go because you're still talking about it. And obviously, it's still on your mind.
1: I'm talking to you about it.
0: Yeah, okay. But no, you're talking the world about it.
1: I'm good with it.
0: Okay, I'm glad to hear that because that's a lot of baggage to be carrying around from high school. But Johnny, I thank you for your call. 27 away from the top of our family on this open phone Friday. Let's keep moving. Let's go to Eric. Eric's calling us from Forestville. He's on line one. Grand Rising, Eric, your thoughts on this open phone Friday.
2: Grand Rising to you, Mr. Nelson, and Kathy Hughes for your radio show. And Grand Rising to the creator. Myself and my brother, twin brother, he just turned 72 yesterday, and it was a great day with him. But that's not why I call. What I see, Mr. Nelson, is as the Caucasians, Anglo-Saxon, whatever you want to call them, European, as they step up their game of racism, it seems that some of our people meet their I don't know if it's the man. I mean, let's take Shaniquelle O'Neal, for instance, him accepting his honorary FBI junior. I call him a junior FBI agent. And people were angry about that, but I wasn't too surprised because his stepfather was a law enforcement officer. And he's been a reserve officer in the jurisdiction.

0: which he resides. So, but I think it was just the picture of him and Cash Patel together upset a lot of people that he wanted to be part of a law enforcement agency that FBI has done so much dirty stuff, and but he wants to be a part of that organization.
1: Well, hold that thought right there, Eric. Eric, hold that thought. 26 minutes away from the topic. Let's tell the family what's going on here. What Eric is saying, that Shaq, we were talking about Shaq earlier about the Lakers. Shaq now accepted what is an honorary FBI agent from Cash Patel. And the question is, and he's been getting roasted on social media for doing that. Do you think Shaq is disconnected from the black community, Eric?
0: Absolutely, he is. When you look at Dr. Jerome Fox, what he does, he went into a dealership. I don't know if people remember. He went into a dealership to buy a Rolls Royce, and a white man salesman said they didn't believe he could afford it. He gets angry, goes home, and orders two from the same dealership, thus making them more money. How insane is that? So he's always been on their team, undercover, like, if you will. So, yeah, he might do a few things to for black people, donating this and donating that. But overall, his goal is to be on their team, if you really want to be honest about it.
1: Well, hold that thought right there, Eric. Is it that, or is it his background? Because, you know, his dad, he was an Army brat. He was raised, his stepfather, not his actual dad, his stepfather. And they moved around, was in the service. And folks at that level in the service move around and have got some stability, even though they're moving around. But in the service itself, in part of the military, you know, they're bought and sold. They swear, you know, they believe in everything, you know, and that's what passed on through him. Osmosis. He was seeing his stepdad being that, and he, you know, like a young boy, wants to be like his father. So, do you think that's part of his issue with him? It goes because it's the FBI agent that he is. He's done it for more other law enforcement agencies as well.
0: He wants to be. I probably think if he wasn't renowned. Famous basketball player, he probably would have, may have joined the law enforcement. I mean, I can't say it's ingrained in him. I mean, he looked up to his stepfather as being, you know, a strong man, a man in the military or a man in law enforcement. But when you see what law enforcement, we want to call them race soldiers, see what they're doing to our people each and every day. Every time I look on my phone, there's some law enforcement, some jurisdiction is pulling a black man out of a car, beating him. Or if it's not a black man, it's a black woman. And to ignore all that and what law enforcement do, white officers don't join the police department because the money, they join the club for the power, plain and simple.
1: But again, Eric, Shaq doesn't live that life. Who's going to stop him? This time it's Shaq. Oh, they're asking for his autograph. That's one. And the other question I got to ask you, do you think Cash Patel was cashing in on Shaq's popularity? Oh, we got one of us now. We got one of them now. And because if I went, he wouldn't give me one. He wouldn't give you one. But because he's a Shaquille O'Neal, he gets one.
0: Let's be honest, Mr. Nelson. Cash Patel is a joke. As all those high-ranking persons that Trump has chosen to lead different federal government agencies, he's unqualified, totally unqualified. So, I mean, he longs to be a celebrity. And so that's what you got as the director of the FBI, a joke. So the whole thing is a sham, if you will. But, you know, that's what my point is also, Mr. Nelson.
1: I'll tell you, hold that point right there. I'll let you finish your point when we get back. We got to step aside and get caught up with the latest news, traffic, and weather in our different cities. It's an open phone Friday, family. And free your mind and reach out to us at 800-450-7876. And we'll take your phone calls after we check the news, traffic, and weather in our different cities. What's next?

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0: And Grand Rising family, thanks for starting your weekend with us. Last weekend of September, that's what it is, at 14 minutes away from the top of the hour. It's an open phone Friday. This is where we give you a chance to free your mind. That means think for yourself and reach out to us at 800-450-7876. Before we go back to Eric in Forestville, let me just remind you, coming up next week, some of our guests include the University of Houston's Africana professor. That would be Dr. Gerald Horn. Also, Michigan activist, the Reverend Ed Pinckney will be with us. And the founder of the Black Lawyers for Justice, Attorney Malik Shabazz, will also join us. So if you are in Baltimore, make sure you keep that radio locked in tight on 1010 WLB. If you're in the DMV, the Washington, D.C. metropolitan area, we're on 1450 WOL. Oh, I forgot to mention the NFL this week, Kevin was out. The Ravens would play the Ravens are going to play the Cowboys, and that game's going to be in Rio. They're taking American football to the heart of soccer in Brazil. And also, the Seahawks are going to play the Commanders. So that's the lineup for football this weekend, or for your football fans. Let's go back to Eric. Eric, you said you wanted to make a point, so I'll let you make that point. Go ahead.
1: Yeah. It seems when whites, the makers, when they step their game up, I mean, with their, you know, their racist shenanigans with the lady Clancy, that craziness of 11 jurors and all of them want to have her not found guilty, and then you have one black male that holds out. And they do their best. I mean, other blacks come out to woodwork like Shaq. And you mentioned one point I want to make. You know, when police officers get convicted of crime, they seem to do less time. I mean, I am a guy that one of your previous callers mentioned. I forgot that she did 10 years, and she cold-blooded killed a man with the wrong address. And do you remember when the judge came off the bench, and I asked, he said, well, she came off the bench and gave her a Bible. Then you had a bailiff stroking her hair. And lastly, but not least, the brother said, I forgive you. I don't understand why he could ever forgive her for what she did. And while the trial was going on, they demonized his brother. So what I'm getting at is these people, whenever these white folks start getting their game up with their racism, there's always somebody like you got the officer, he's no officer, but Tatum, Brandon Tatum, come out the woodwork and defend white actions. Byron Donalds, the list goes on and on. And I just wish, I mean, I not wish so much, but I just see that we have to step to these people and let them know in whatever jurisdiction that they who are, and let them know there's our disdain taste for them because of what they're doing to the black community. And I guess that's the end of my rant. Thank you for taking my call, Mr. Nelson.
0: All right, thank you, Eric. And as Dr. Francis Chris Wilson always tells us, always can find one to deviate from us. You know, that's why Neely Fuller taught us we got to stay on code, because they have a code. They deal with us a code, but that's what we have to create for ourselves. 800-450-7876, 11 away from the top. Our Bill's in Baltimore. He's on line 3. Grand Rising Bill, your thoughts on this open phone Friday.
2: Yes, sir. Top of the morning, sir, and thank you for this opportunity. But first, let me just thank everybody that came out to last night, Unity discussion, as well as Tomiko Shine, which I heard. And I want to also thank her for introducing us to Coy Pugh, who's going to be our speaker at Black Man Unifying Black Man Breakfast this coming Saturday at the Pike Cinema. So all black men and black boys is invited to come and hear this a powerful brother and listen to his message. So, again, I just want to thank Tomiko for introducing him to us, connecting us so that we can have him as our speaker, as well as on and that's this coming Saturday, October 3rd, at the Pike Cinema, 921 Rice and Sound Road.
0: Bill, interrupt, yes, that's sir. Next Saturday. Next Saturday.
2: Yeah, yes, sir. I'm sorry. Next Saturday. Yes, sir. October 3rd. Also, on October 6th, we're doing a victory celebration for Sabrina Harper, who's going to be the new sheriff of Baltimore City. The first female sheriff, as well as the first black female sheriff. So we're doing a victory celebration to show her our support. That's going to be at the next phase on October 6th from 6 to 8, so everybody's invited. But, you know, Carl, I want to just kind of raise a question. And again, you know, we're constantly pushing for this unity day, and we got Zaki and them coming to town. We're going to be doing something around that, which I call you next Saturday and give you more information. But, you know, to get into politics for a minute, then, I think one thing that those who want to see clearly have been given an opportunity to see that, you know, all the stuff we've been fed in terms of check and balances and it's no person and no party above the law, then I think that we can see all that is out the window. Because, you know, when you hear the Democrats, in my opinion, say, well, we have to wait until we could, control the Senate and control the House, and then we could do this. Now, that's not what y'all have taught us. That's not what the Constitution say. If there's no party and no person above the law, I don't care if ain't number one Democrat elected, then, you know, the vagrant corruption that Donald Trump and his administration been allowed to do has showed us that whoever president in this country, if they decide to, they got the power to do anything that they want to do. They could blow us up and get away with it. I mean, so when you could blow innocent people up in international waters, and you could just have this type of behavior, you could just steal from the Treasury openly, and you know, so where's the checks and balances? I guess that's my question to you in the audience, Carl. Where is our check and balances? That's why it's so important that we see our unity as the check and balances that Black people can have, because it's no check and balances from the system to protect us when they decide to come after us. We have protection. So, we're encouraging people to. Yes,
0: so,
2: sir.
0: Bill, let me interrupt you and ask you. So what do we do? Because you're right. The guidelines, the guardrails have gone. As you know, Donald Trump elected or said that he wasn't going to allow CNN, MS Now, they call themselves now, and Politico to come to the White House. And the judge, they went to court, and the judge overruled him. And he still banned CNN from last night at meeting with the Chinese leader. He just ignored what the court said. So what do we do? If he's not going to follow the Constitution, what can we do?
2: I say there's two things we need to do, Carl. One thing is, like I said, it's important that we unify because we need to be able to build a nation within this nation. But the second thing that we should do is my opinion, and I'm saying that we got Democrats that are so weak because they need to be pushing this whole concept in terms of the Declaration of Independence that says that anytime the government does not work in the interest of the people, it's our obligation, our responsibility to overthrow this government. But they scared to deliver that message. And I'm saying that this country needs to have a civil war or revolution or some kind of uprising to overthrow this government to reestablish another government, because it has opened the floodgates to let us see how corrupt this government truly is. And so what happens when the next president and what happens when Donald Trump now don't allow a fair election and Republicans stay in power? Then what's going to happen then?
0: The question: what are you going to do?
2: That's a legit
0: question, Bill. No, don't. I'm not trying to brush it off. It's a legit question. So, what do we do? That's my question to you.
2: Well, that's what I'm saying. What we need to do as Black people, Carl, we have to unite. We have to unite so that we can have some power. That's why, you know, when Manson Fred kind of say something like, "Our power is more." That our unity is more powerful than the atomic bomb. Why do he say that? When Frederick Douglass said power concedes to nothing but power, it never has and never will. Why do he say that? You have to have some power in order to push back. So if we can't unite ourselves, then where are our power going to come from, Carl? I mean, that's my question to you and the audience. So our first thing is that we have to decide how do we unify ourselves so that we can have power to push back, because we can't push back without no power.
0: And Bill, let me throw this at you, because, you know, not everyone wants the power. Not everyone wants to win. Some people are happy on the plantation. You know what the sister said, that she could have freed more folks if they knew they were slaves or they want, and what she did to them. How do we deal with those folks who don't want to be free?
2: Well, you know, know, I think what we have to do, Carl, is that, you know, I think the clarion call and the urgent call have to be going out to the ones who wants to unify. The ones who don't, then we can't worry about them right now. They come later. But the ones who do, it's necessary. If we say that we do it, that if we want it, then we have to make that determination to make it happen, because we're in some urgent times. See, we can't sit back and wait for another 2 years and hope that Democrats are going to get in and things are going to start changing for us and we're going to start getting happy. No, we have to see our urgency now, that how do we as black people in this country establish some power? How do we establish some protection for ourselves? That's why I always say this in closing. You know, Marcus Garvey, you know, when Marcus Garvey talked about building a nation within the nation. That's why he said we need to have our own institutions. We need our hospitals. We need our own military. We need to be able to defend ourselves, because if we're attacked by this government or outsiders, we need to be able to defend ourselves the best that we can. But at this point, how can we defend ourselves against anything? You know, when they decide to
0: Let me ask you this, Bill.
2: Anything.
0: Bill, let me ask you this. How do you feel about the folks who've just, you know, checked out and moved? They've moved, you know, everybody knows somebody's moved to Ghana. Move people going back to Africa. Is that the correct move, to give up on this country?
2: No, I feel the same way, Carl. Listen, the people that wants to move, then I'm saying that's their right, and if that's what they want to do, they should. But I'm saying America do not belong to white folks. You know, if we built this here country, you know, according to some of the stuff that say the Native Indians was here
0: right.
2: first.
0: And hold that thought right there, Bill. Bill, hold that thought right there. I'll let you finish
2: country.
0: It. We've got to take
2: Why
0: a quick break here.
2: Bill,
0: hold on, Bill. I'll let you finish your thought. We've got to take a quick break and check the traffic and weather in our different cities. Hey, family, you too can join us. It's an open phone Friday. Free your mind and reach out to us. Our telephone number is 800-450-7876, and we'll take your phone calls after we check the traffic and weather. What's next?

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6: 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Two, could I make money doing it? And three, for how long? So the first thing I had to do was to assess how important was this content. Starting this company was, for me, the answer to a problem that wasn't solved. How can we have more coaches from different countries that represented different community groups, that represented different segments of our population, so that people could feel like they could have the coach of their choice? So coaching education became my primary focus, but then I had to specialize in making sure we had the type of variety that allow people to say, I found the coach of my choice.
4: 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Inspiration from CEOs right here in the DMV.
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10: Ladies and gentlemen, welcome to another exciting episode of Mick Unplugged. And I am here in New York, Times Square. Couldn't do this show without having the talented, the best, the creme de la creme. When we are talking about Broadway, we are talking about my good friend, the one and only Boss Alicia, Salisha Thomas. Salisha, how you doing, girl?
11: I'm like, I'm so happy to be here. Thank you so much for having me.
10: You know, and I forgot to say California's finest, you know, Fresno is in the building. So my wife is from California, Bay Area.
11: Right on. I love the Bay Area. It's so beautiful. It's a different vibe. I lived in Southern California for a little while and that was nice, but I like the Bay Area.
10: Yeah.
11: When it comes to California, okay.
10: New York is it. So what got you here? Let's just go there. What got Salisha from Cali to New York? I mean, we're like old school, like East Coast, West Coast rival. Like you flipped.
11: I did. I was in college at Cal State Fullerton, barely graduated, but I did it.
10: Okay.
11: And I did it early.
10: Okay.
11: I was working as a vocalist and a princess at Disneyland.
10: Mm.
11: And I loved it. I got dropped down to one day a week.
10: Okay.
11: And I'm like, how are you supposed to live on one day a week, y'all? And there were some other things going on. I got out of a bad relationship and I came out to New York City to just visit. But when I got here, Mick, I just fell in love. I fell in love with it. I'm like, this doesn't make sense. I can't just like upend my life. I met this homeless man, sat down next to me waiting for the A train. And he said, I don't know who you are, but you need to move here and you need to do it now. I had goosebumps all over my body. His eyes were twinkling. Like, I'm not making this up.
10: Wow.
11: Within 2 weeks, I had gotten rid of everything in California and finished my last days at Disneyland and was back in New York. And the week I got here, I landed the first national tour of Beautiful, the Carol King musical. I got here and I mean, there was a little bit of time before we started rehearsals, but mm-hmm. I toured for 2 years. While I was on tour, I took a week off, ran for a pageant, became Miss California. I just was living in my suitcases and kind of flying by the seat of my pants and prepared to fail. Okay if I failed, but giving myself the opportunity to fly just in case if it did want to work out.
10: Yeah.
11: I never wanted to think, what if? Like, what if I listened to my heart? What if I took the chance? It's okay if you fail. Just try.
10: So we're going to back up again. Miss California. Whoa. You just casually, you know, and I was doing this and then I won Miss California and then I was, let's back up because I know how humble you are, but we're going to back up and let's talk about Miss California for those that don't know.
11: It was the Miss World Organization, which in America, it's not that, well, at the time, it wasn't that big of a deal. It was new to us. Mm-hmm. In the world, it's recognized, but in the country, usually our country just sends a model.
10: Right.
11: And that was one of the first 2 years that they held a pageant here in the States. Mm. And so the way they kind of did it was different than the systems usually run. And I just went as a delegate, a national delegate. Mm-hmm. And out of all the girls there, I had the highest score for the West Coast, for the California. So I ended up with the title of Miss California. Mm-hmm. And they were okay with me being on tour. And each state that I went to, I was able to like volunteer and wear my crown and meet with my sister, crown title holders. And it was really fun. One of the directors for the first pageants that I ever ran in for Miss Fresno, she became my mentor and now she's my best friend.
10: Okay.
11: But at the time, she was like, what's your talent? And I was like, I was just going to memorize a monologue. She goes, that in pageant world, that's code for you don't have a talent. She's like, can you sing? I'm like, I do at church.
10: Mm.
11: And so I took voice lessons for the first time.
10: You know, you again, all the humbleness in my good friend, Celicia, you highlighted. And then I was on Broadway. So let's talk about the Broadway story. So how did Celicia from Fresno, California, all of a sudden is now the star on Broadway?
11: It was a dream of mine since I was little, but it was one of those like, what are the chances?
10: Yeah.
11: Like, what are the chances? My hometown hero, Audra McDonald, she has 6 Tonys and she's from Fresno, California. I see it and she's black like me.
10: Yeah.
11: And so I felt like, okay, well, again, I always like to give myself permission to fall flat on my face. Mm. But when I get a yes and when I get a win, it's good.
10: Yeah.
11: But people don't see all the no's that I get. But for when it came to Broadway, I toured for a year and 9 months and I loved it. I loved touring with the Carole King musical.
10: Mm-hmm.
11: And I put my notice in, not because I didn't like it anymore, but I've always just wanted to live in New York and I wanted to give it a chance. So I put my notice in, not having anything lined up. And right after, I ended up getting a show called Trevor with the director who directed Beautiful. And while I was playing Diana Ross. And oh gosh, there's a great story there. But while I was playing Diana Ross in Trevor in Chicago, I get a text from my agent saying, the role that you did on tour has opened up on Broadway. Do you want it? I'm like, are you kidding me? I've been waiting for this moment my whole life. I don't even have to audition for it. I just have to say yes. And I said yes. And after I finished that run, they gave me 2 days. Mm. I moved to the city on a Monday. I rehearsed Tuesday, Wednesday, and I made my Broadway debut on a Thursday.
10: Ladies and gentlemen, that is not easy. There's a lot of memorization that has to go on. There's a lot of marks that you have to hit. And oh, by the way, you're not just talking. You have to sing and you're with people that you probably haven't been around.
11: Oh, no, I met the lead while we were doing the show. Like, I'd see her on all these billboards and trash cans all over Times Square. And in the first scene that I was in, she came up because in rehearsal, she wasn't there. It was her stand-in. And so on stage, she comes up to me and I'm like, oh, it's the girl from the billboards. Celicia, you have to say your line.
10: Right, right. No fangirl moment.
11: I know. Right. I wish I could have gotten to meet her before. Like, it was so cool to me. Yeah, it was completely surreal. But to be fair, it was the same show as on the road, but a completely different cast, a very different set. Mm. I thought our set on tour was incredible by Derek McLean, who's done so many things on Broadway and like Academy Awards and Golden Globes. He's done so many things. It was a great set on the road. But the Broadway version, it was bigger, higher, more things moved. It was an operation.
10: Yeah.
11: Yeah. And so there were definitely a little bit of some learning curves. For the first national tour, I set that show. So I knew where I liked to stand and when I liked to stand. Broadway had been open for 4 years at that point. They had their own choreography backstage. Mm. And so even though I'm used to being in the wings on this scene, they're like, yeah, no, you need to go change downstairs at this time. So that was different. But it was all fine and good once I found that rhythm.
10: So for those that don't know, walk us through a Broadway audition, right? Are you on one play like your entire life? Do you audition for other? Like, walk the casuals like me through being on Broadway and what that means from your perspective.
11: There are so many different ways to approach the Broadway world. Mm-hmm. I have friends who have been in Lion King for over a decade.
10: Wow.
11: They call that a government job. Okay.
10: Okay.
11: Okay. Okay. Where you get to go to work and you have a good feeling it's going to be there tomorrow.
10: Right. Right.
11: You're going to get that check. You know exactly what to do. You can make your grocery list while you at work. It's like, you know.
10: You don't learn anything new.
11: No, you just go to work, you do your thing, and then you go home to your apartment and your family.
10: Mm.
11: That's one way of looking at it. Then I have friends who jump from show to show to show. Some of them are broke, but they've got credits and a reputation.
10: Yeah.
11: And they're shooting for that Tony.
10: Mm-hmm.
11: They want to get the role of a lifetime. They want to build that list of like leading roles. But because they're jumping from show to show, sometimes there's gaps in between the shows, but they
10: it's like that job hopper. And you got to explain. So. From April of 2021 to today, you don't have nothing on there.
11: Yeah.
10: Why?
11: Yeah, okay. Exactly.
10: Okay.
11: But you might know their name and their face. So that's a different approach. And then there's the chorus where you can jump from chorus to chorus and always be in a show and stack up your credits. But you might not be famous, but you're always working or you're always swinging. There's just different ways to approach it. My feelings change all the time. At first, I just wanted to be on Broadway. And that first show that I got, it was a dream come true. Better than I ever thought it could be. I was so happy.
10: Mm.
11: My cast was so welcoming and fun and loving and like people who I'd listened to on the CD for so long.
10: Mm-hmm.
11: I'm standing next to them on stage.
10: Yeah.
11: Just in awe of them. I never, ever, ever took that for granted. And the show that I did after that, boy, oh boy, was it a very different experience. I got my butt kicked. No. I got my butt kicked.
10: Yeah.
11: I did.
10: All right. Do tell.
11: The Britney Spears musical. There was a lot happening.
10: Okay.
11: There was a lot happening on all angles in that show.
10: Mm.
11: Ultimately, I am so grateful for that show. I'd never taken a swinging position before.
10: Okay, so explain what a swinging position is.
11: Because
10: some people are like,
11: swinger?
10: What's
11: what?
10: She talking about?
11: Why are you swinging?
10: Right.
11: A swing is like a super understudy where you're covering almost everybody. Well, in my case, almost everybody in the company.
10: Okay.
11: So sometimes a swing can cover three roles or four roles. And a lot of times it's people in the ensemble. They had me covering 12 roles, pretty much the entire ensemble and six of the leads. That's not normal.
10: Okay. Sounds tedious.
11: It
10: was. Sounds like your brain is on fire because it's like, wait, who am I today?
11: And I ended up going on before I was expected to go on.
10: Mm-hmm.
11: So almost every new role that I went on for, I had not been rehearsed for. That is crazy. It's Broadway. You got me on stage, feeling my way around. Everyone's hoping that I say the right line at the right place and then I sing my heart. Come on, y'all. That's a little crazy.
10: Yeah.
11: I went on for, they swung me on for a lot. So it was a short run. We were only open for 3 months.
10: Mm-hmm.
11: We had 123 performances. I was on for 68 of them. Again, not normal. I went on for one of the lead roles over 25 times. But the actual lead, it was basically Disney meets Britney Spears, all these Disney princesses with Britney Spears music. And they're finding like their feminists, like they realize they don't have to do the same stories that have been written for them.
10: Yeah.
11: Snow White and Cinderella are the two like leads.
10: So then what became your first lead?
11: My first lead, Snow White.
10: Snow White.
11: Playing Snow White in Once Upon a One More Time. That's the, oh wait, no, I went on first one of the stepsisters in Once Upon a One More Time. That was my first principal debut, I would say.
10: Okay. How did that feel?
11: Full house.
10: Yeah.
11: Extended applause. Not just for me, mm-hmm. for the show, for mm-hmm. it was such an electric night. I think it was like industry night.
10: Mm-hmm.
11: So our peers were in the audience and they were wild.
10: There you go.
11: They were wild. And I just remember feeling like I've always wanted to feel this or feel or see what it was like. And this feels great. Mm. A lot of times when I'm in the spotlight, I get nervous. I get stage fright and I'm stressed out. And so I'm not always able to enjoy the pressure until the very end. And I'm learning how to enjoy something that I've wanted for so long that has so high stakes when it begins, not just right towards the end when I'm like, I think I made it. The life that I'm building for myself seem to be more and more high pressure situations. And I just realized like life is too short to not have fun. Like what's the point of manifesting all this stuff or praying for it if when it comes, I'm stressed out.
10: Yeah.
11: I don't want to be stressed out. The thing that I've been working on and with my husband too is how can I perform at the highest level if I have to wait for a very long time for one moment in time? How can I perform at the highest level after waiting for so long and to stay relaxed when those few minutes come? Again, the high pressure situations, but trying to stay relaxed.
10: You've said, because I've counted 5 times, you're not afraid to fail. I think that is so important for everybody that's watching, that's listening. Why is that a big component? Not just for you, but something everybody should embrace.
11: I talk about it in my book a lot. It's called Why Be a 9 When You Can Be a 10. And it's a fun book. It doesn't take itself too seriously. And on the outside, it could feel like, oh, reach for perfection. But that's not what it's about. It's about embracing all of your flaws. And showing up in this world exactly as you are. Because there is nothing better than somebody who is okay with exactly who they are. That puts everybody at ease. Even if you're just a mess, if you own your mess. But like it just, there's something magical about those unicorns who just are self-actualized and show up unapologetically themselves. And I think part of that is embracing the parts of you that might not be pretty. The parts of you that might not be polished or completely put together. You know, sometimes I'm pretty awkward and I used to really be embarrassed about that. And now I just kind of embrace it and I don't care. Like, that's just who I am. And when it comes to how that translates in my career, I put myself out there a lot. And sometimes I even will save the rejections that I get because I'm like, I can't believe I tried that. Like, who has the audacity to do? Like, I will even shock myself because I realize all it takes is one yes. All it takes is one major opportunity to come your way. And it's like, bam, everything's different. Just like I dated a bajillion people on the road. I had a boyfriend in every major city in America. Okay. None of them were the ones. All it takes is to find that one person who is like, oh, you're weird. I'm weird too. Let's do this together forever.
10: Yeah.
11: You just got to get it right once.
10: Yeah.
11: But you have to be okay with hearing the no, seeing the no, getting the no's. And when the stakes are high, those no's hurt extra when you're like, whoo, that one would have changed my life. But when you keep putting yourself in those positions, and you're in the arena. You're in the arena of greatness. You're in the neighborhood. Getting big no's, it hurts. But you're in the right neighborhood.
10: Yeah.
11: And it's just a matter of time.
10: Yeah.
11: Keep showing up.
10: I love it. I love it. and show all the way up too. Like, that's my thing. If you're going to show up, show all the way up. Like, anything you do half-hearted is never going to make it. Like, that's why people that have side hustles, and everybody knows I say this all the time, at some point, either make your side hustle the main thing or quit side hustling.
11: Ooh.
10: Because you can't live in two worlds. That's right.
11: Why am I convicted?
10: Oh, did I touch something? Did I hit a nerve? I'm sorry.
11: I needed to hear that.
10: You can't side hustle forever.
11: You cannot.
10: You can't. And you're limiting what should be your main thing by trying to side hustle.
11: Because if it's your side hustle and it brings you joy, what it... There's a reason why that passion is in you.
10: Then put that whole, as one of my uncles would say, put your whole ass in it then. Yes.
11: What is your favorite thing that you love?
10: This. You can't replace human bonding, right? Like, my thing is, I just love hearing people's stories. I love being able to let others listen to people's stories because everybody's going through something. And you never know the word that Celicia just said or is about to say is a moment that somebody needed. And there's always, like, every episode I do, I get a response from different people that's like, I needed that.
11: Mm.
10: Thank you. And that's my thing. Mm. Like, so my thing with Mick Unplug is your because. That thing that's deeper than your why. To me, your why is superficial, right?
11: Ooh.
10: Like, I could, your why is about to be your child. Should be your why. But why? What's the because? And so if I said, Celicia, what's your because right now? Like, what's that thing that's like, this is my purpose. This is my motivation. This is my accountability when I don't need it. What's your because?
11: Wow. Are you asking me for real?
10: For real, for real.
11: You know, my priorities have changed quite a bit. And I recently went to a Tony Robbins conference and it was wild.
10: Okay.
11: Did it change my life? Yes.
10: Okay.
11: And one of the exercises that we did in the arena, there were thousands of us, what, like, he turned off the lights, the kids had to leave, and
10: oh
11: yeah,
10: this is water, but
11: right, okay. And there was an exercise of basically seeing your life as it would be if you let all your disempowering beliefs take the front seat, continue to take the front seat. And we went deeper and deeper down that road, and seeing what that could look like was very painful.
10: Mm.
11: Letting your doubts, letting my doubts, and the, like, the most disempowering things I could think that I realized weren't even true.
10: Yeah.
11: What does your life look like if that is in the driver's seat? And so with my new priorities now being my family, it's always been career. Career, career, career. Let's climb this ladder. And I think I will always be a career girl. But now I'm married and I love my husband.
10: Yeah.
11: I love him.
10: Yeah.
11: I love him. Like, I didn't think I could love a person like I love my husband, Andrew.
10: Let's
11: like,
10: go, Andrew.
11: He's so special in so many different ways. And I've started to maneuver differently. And now, we're going to have a baby?
10: Yeah.
11: Everything just feels different. And I, there's a life that I've always wanted to live. And I've gotten to live it up to an extent in my own life. But thinking about having my child grow up with that just being baseline. It's kind of freaking cool.
10: Right?
11: Can I do that?
10: Sure can.
11: Can I, like, create a life that I've always wanted and it's just, like, normal to the, like, that would be my dream. And a challenge for me. Like, can I do that?
10: Yeah.
11: I'm not sure if that answers the because.
10: It does. It does. And here's what's crazy cool. And I don't think most parents have thought of this. I'm glad you did. You can give your children the life that you wanted. And I think a lot of times we settle and we do it the opposite way. Well, you know, I couldn't do this as a kid and neither can you, or I didn't have TV. So you're not, you know, like we get in those because I didn't, I'm going to make it tough. I'm going to raise you tough so that you appreciate. Well, you can also appreciate and have, I'm not going to say luxury, but you can have comfort and appreciate it all at the same time.
11: Let's go.
10: Right?
11: Yeah.
10: Right? It's okay.
11: I want them to be kind.
10: What?
11: I know. Like, I feel like there's like a stereotype. Like, if you grow up with something, you're going to be like this. I don't know what my kids will grow up as. I'm like, I'm not rolling in the dough. But one day I want to be. And when mm-hmm. that happens, I want my kids to be humble and kind and mm-hmm. generous.
10: That is it.
11: I hope I'm a good mom.
10: You're going to be a great mom. Stop.
11: I've never done it before.
10: Most people haven't. Most of us start that way, you know? Gotta start with one. Gotta start with one. So, Salisha, you talked about the book. What encouraged you to write the book?
11: Ooh.
10: And give us the title again.
11: Why be a 9 when you can be a 10? Mm. You know, I've always written. I have journals and journals and journals mm-hmm. of writing. And I wrote a book in the pandemic that will never see the light of day. It's completely, completely inappropriate. And I couldn't use it. I couldn't use it for public use. Mm-hmm. But I wanted to write something that I could use. And mm-hmm. that book that I'd written in the pandemic, it had a lot of good story. There was a love story in it. It was unrequited, didn't work out. And it was just, everything about it was wrong. Mm-hmm. But it tied into all these awesome stories, some of which I've told you about. Mm-hmm. And I'm like, well, where can I use these? And also, how can I get my message of embrace failure, embrace your flaws, mm-hmm. enjoy life by being you
10: yeah.
11: instead of what you think people want you to be?
10: Yeah.
11: How can I put that all together? And it just brought me a lot of joy. It actually kind of wrote itself. Mm-hmm. And so it gave me an outlet to put some of my favorite stories, like running a marathon without training on a 2-show day. Like, that to me was a little bit, I did that. That was wild. I get to write it down. I get to tell, I don't actually think that's in the book. Regardless, I get to tell these stories and wrap it up with like what I think. I don't know. I just, mm-hmm. I just want it to encourage.
10: Yeah.
11: That is my goal.
10: Okay.
11: Is for when people come in contact with me, they feel encouraged mm-hmm. and they feel inspired. And if they're like, that basic girl can do it, that means I can do it. Listen, anything is possible. And it's so easy to look at people who are where you want to be mm-hmm. or somewhere where you think like that's not a thing. And just to feel like, well, that's only possible for those kind of people.
10: Yeah.
11: And that's how I've always looked at the people who I look up to. Mm-hmm. And I've been fortunate enough to start meeting the people who I've looked up to.
10: Okay.
11: Slowly but surely.
10: Yeah.
11: And I realize they're all just people. Like, that is wild mm-hmm. to me. Mm-hmm. And why is that? Why does that feel so mysterious?
10: Right. Right.
11: Like, take that filter off and stop gatekeeping.
10: Let's go. That's what I'm talking about. That's the truth.
11: So
10: that's the truth.
11: Figured something out.
10: Yeah.
11: How does that benefit you to not share
10: right.
11: what you learn?
10: Right.
11: Yeah. With your peers, with your sisters, like, mm-hmm. like, let's communicate. I shared something on my blog a few months ago mm-hmm. about, I think I had a miscarriage. Mm. And I feel like you're not supposed to tell people that.
10: Okay.
11: But I was like, what? If I don't tell anybody, that's like the most isolating thing in the world.
10: Yeah. Yep.
11: That don't make no sense. Yep. Who made these rules, Mick?
10: It wasn't me.
11: Who made these rules?
10: Right.
11: You're supposed right. to just go through stuff by yourself and not tell anybody? Nope. That feels completely alienating mm-hmm. and isolating, like you're all mm-hmm. alone. Mm-hmm. And I wrote a blog about it. And do you know how many of my friends came out of the woodwork to tell me about their stories?
10: It wasn't just you.
11: No! My friends who I've known. Mm-hmm. And a few of them, it had happened that week for them.
10: Wow.
11: I'm like, hold up. All y'all was just going to hold on to all of this in pain, suffering by yourself? Mm-hmm. That is crazy to me.
10: Yeah.
11: We are literally all in this together.
10: Yeah. Good stuff, Salisha. Words of wisdom. I didn't know you were a philosopher as well.
11: Shut up.
10: You do it all. You do it all. The philosophy. from Celecia Thomas.
11: Oh my God.
10: So Celecia, you've been amazing with your time. I know how busy you are. I do want you and Andrew both to know, very proud of both of you.
11: Thank you.
10: Very proud of both of you. Uncle Mick is here for you guys.
11: Uncle I promise. Mick.
10: Yes. Uncle Mick is there.
11: Thank you.
10: Absolutely. So Celecia, where can people find and follow you? Not that they don't know where to find you, but where do you want them to follow you?
11: Thank you for asking. They can follow me on at the Celecia Show on Instagram. That's the name of my podcast, my YouTube. Well, I guess my new YouTube's not called that, but it's my show is called The Celecia Show. My Instagram is called The Celecia Show and my website is theceliciashow.com. It's like by Felicia, but with an S, but it's spelled S to the A to the L to the E. Just kidding.
10: Oh, keep going. You don't know how to spell your name?
11: No.
10: You don't know how to spell your name?
11: It's S-A-L-I-S-H-A.
10: Okay. Ladies and gentlemen, this has been my good friend, Miss Celecia Thomas. Celecia, so honored to have you.
11: Thank you.
10: This has meant the world to me.
11: Thank you.
10: You got it.
11: And thank you for all, encouraging me.
10: All the viewers and listeners, remember, your because is your superpower. Go unleash it.
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10: Ladies and gentlemen, welcome to another exciting episode of Mick Unplugged. And today's guest is an exceptional motivational speaker and advocate who has dedicated his life to empowering youth and communities. Overcoming significant challenges in his own life, he has become a voice of hope and inspiration for many. Please join me in welcoming my good friend, Mr. Roy Juarez Jr. Man, Roy, so one, again, honored to have you here. Man, your story is more than inspirational. Your story is so powerful. On the show, we talk about your because, that thing that really pushes you.
13: I really think my because is my siblings. That's it. Like they are the reasons why I fight as hard as I do. But when I started to fight for them and I started working with kids across the nation, I started to see all the other kids that reminded me of my siblings and my little brother and my little sister, especially.
10: Like, let's go back to how this started and what growing.

0: And I remember when I was the keynote and they invited me on stage, I'm standing at the podium and I remember glancing back to the very back of the room where I had sat as a homeless kid. And I said, man, if I could have just run to him, meaning my younger self, and tell him, don't give up, life will get better, but you have to be here to see it. You're not going to believe that you're eventually going to be close to your mom again, that you're going to have nieces and nephews that you absolutely love, that you're going to see the things that you have seen. And I share that with kids because I also want them to know that what they're going through at that moment, there is a future. They have a future that belongs to them, not to their situation, that belongs to them, not to their family environment, not to their socioeconomic environment. It belongs to them, but they have to put in the work to get there. But they don't have to do it alone because there are people who believe in them and people want to help them get there. I became homeless officially at the age of 14. And I say officially because it all started when I was about 12. My parents were going through a very violent divorce, but 1 week my mom would take him back. The next week he would have to be gone. And so it got to the point that I started to defend my mother physically whenever I was always with her, always protecting her, always trying to be there to support her. So when my dad came home, I remember one time he said to her, you need to make a choice. Do you want your son or do you want me? Right. And I mean, that hurt, right? Because I'm Roy Waters Jr. I carry his name. And I said, you know what, mom? I said, you don't have to make a choice. I'll leave. And I remember that in that one instant calling this woman from the church. And I said, well, please come get me. Please come get me. Please come get me. It was Easter. And she's like, okay, I'll come get you. And I spend Easter with them. But what breaks my heart is when I think about my mom, I'm sure he left too. So she literally spent Easter alone. I left, he left. And so it was a constant going back and forth until one day my mom finally just said, you know what? Enough's enough. I want you out. Get out. Get out. My dad was like, if I can't have you, no one's going to have you. So we had to go into hiding. And we started moving from home to home to home. And every time he would find us, we would have to take the sheets off our bed, put them on the floor, put our clothes in the middle, and we were gone every single time he found us. And around 14 years old is when I finally became homeless on my own. My mom had met a man and who was helping her. And he said, I'll help you come live with me. But the only catch was that he didn't want kids. And for the longest time, Mick, I thought that she just left us because she didn't want us. Fast forward many years later, after I'm an activist crossing the country, working all over the nation, I invite my mom to come with me to upstate New York. And she's with me and we're in the juvenile hall in upstate New York. And where I speak, I tell our story. And afterwards, we're all talking, me, the students, the probation officers, and one woman is talking to my mom behind me, and I can hear her talking, and I'm talking to a young girl, but I want to hear what's happening to my mom, make sure she's safe. And the lady said, how could you leave them? And she said something that kind of shifted everything in my perspective. She told that lady, you don't get it. You don't get it. He wanted me dead. If he would have found us, he might have killed all of us. If he would just find me, he's only going to kill me. So in her brokenness, her thought was getting rid of us was technically saving us.
1: Saving you.
0: Yeah. And that has changed everything. You know, parents are human. They make mistakes. They're growing up just as they have the same pains and fears and anxiety that even I have to this day. I personally don't have children. I can't even imagine what my mom was going through, knowing that her high school sweetheart wanted her dead, and now she's having to care for 5 kids and can't do it. And then he gets her fired from her job. She now can't do it financially.
1: Talk about that emotion. So the emotion before you knew the real reason, right? The real because. Your mother's because was saving your life, right?
0: Absolutely.
1: But 14-year-old Roy didn't know that.
0: What was that emotion? Roy was lost.
1: Right.
0: He thought he was the common denominator because his grandparents didn't take him. They took his little sister, but they didn't take him. His aunts and uncles wouldn't take him. All the families that he lived in, he could only stay for a short while, whether it be a month in some lucky cases, whether it be a night in others. So I got to the point that I was like, you know what? The only common denominator is me. I must be bad. Something must be wrong with me because nobody wants me. And the sad thing is that this happens in a lot of our youth across the nation. And I have seen it firsthand. And I've learned that kids never stop loving their parents. It was never my parents' fault as a kid. It was me. Kids only stop loving themselves. And that's what's really sad, because then they grow up with this idea that I'm not good enough. I don't deserve. Why should I even try hard? That future, that college isn't for kids like me.
1: And what was that like as a kid trying to create bonds of friendship with other kids? Or was it like you didn't want to attach to people because you never knew –

0: stability was? Like, what
1: for
0: was
1: me,
0: that?
1: I think it was the opposite. I was so hungry for someone to love me that I attached to everyone and I became what everyone wanted me or needed me to be at that moment. So if I went to a new home, I now say that I like looked in an imaginary bag and asked, well, who do they want me to be? Because if I could become whoever or whatever in some cases, which is not good, what they want me to be, then that meant that I had a place to sleep one more night. I had food to eat one more day. If my baby brother or my baby sister wanted to see me and this family would let them, I at least got to see my brother and sister for like one more night. And so I lost myself in this homelessness, in this process, in this bag full of different Roys to survive.
0: That is so deep and so uncommon, but common at the same time. And what I mean by that is uncommon because we don't get to hear these stories. And a lot of times when you're speaking to youth, they're not going to tell you everything that's really going on. But the common part is this is what's going on today still, absolutely, right? And as leaders, as adults, as leader of people and leaders of communities, it's our job to have those conversations, absolutely, to let people know that there are safe outlets. And so I applaud you for creating those safe outlets, brother.
1: Thank you. And I think that you touch on a really good point. Kids want to share, but they're scared to share. And the reason I say right. that is I loved my mom and I didn't want my mom to get in trouble. And I knew that if I would have spoken up, she probably would go to court and my brain was like, she's going to go to jail. And so my loyalty was still to my mother. I wasn't going to say anything.
0: Yeah.
1: It's not until you find a trusted adult that youth like myself will let you in to even help.
0: That's great, dude. So let's go to the hotel that you were sneaking into to get meals. So let's talk about that journey and the humbling of that, right? Like, absolutely. Continental breakfast. All right. I can go in here today. If I come in tomorrow, they may not know that I'm here or that I'm actually staying here. So walk us through that survival, dude.
1: Absolutely. Yeah. And thank you for those words, actually, survival. I think that when you grow up with a tough life, you learn lessons that can never be taught in a book. But if you can take your education and define those lessons, then there's no stopping you. Because education will not only change your life, but it will change the entire fabric of your family. And that's why education is so powerful. And at this point, I was very street smart. And so I saw this huge hotel, downtown Dallas, Texas. It's the Omni Hotel. And I thought, man, they got to have food in there, right? It's a beautiful, big, big hotel. So I walk in and I'm looking around. And sure enough, I saw this line of women about to go into this room. And I figured they're going to probably have some type of meeting. There's got to be food in there. So I hid my bag because I learned as a homeless kid, if I was invisible, I got to stay longer. I couldn't make any waves. If I was living in a home, I'm going to wash my dish. I'm going to clean your dishes. I'm going to cut your yard. Because the happier you are with me there, the longer you'll let me stay. Kids become invisible, but no child, no kid should ever have to be invisible, right? They have a voice and their voice matters and they have to learn how to use that voice. And it's up to us as the adults to help them learn how to use it effectively. And so I go in, I hide my bag and sure enough, they open up these doors and all these women start to walk in and I walk right in there with them. And I go sit in the very far back corner so that no one would notice me. And as I sit there, some lady comes and she serves me and I thank her and I start to eat. Well, this woman comes out on stage and I don't really care what she has to say. Like I'm going to eat my meal and I'm going to leave. But when she's talking, her words, like I'm really listening to what she's saying. And she's talking about the way she grew up on the last street in Laredo, Texas to the border. And she grew up as an immigrant. Her parents were immigrants and how she was told that girls like her don't make it. But this woman grew to be the highest ranking Latina woman in the combat support field, the United States Army. She broke all kinds of records because her father taught her to ask, why not you? He said, why not you? You go ask that counselor who said you can't make it. Go ask her, why can't you make it? And as I sat there, I had my plate in front of me. And even though I was hungry, I wasn't even eating because I had a bigger hunger. And in my mind, I was like, well, why not me? Because I used to dream. Like, why can't I have my dreams? And so after that woman spoke, I walked up to her, to her table. I grabbed her card, went back out, grabbed my bag, made my way back to San Antonio because this was in Dallas. And I went back to San Antonio where I'm from and went straight to my best friend's aunt's house, a woman who had my baby brother. And I said, I need my baby brother back because I thought I had a plan.
0: So I'm intrigued by the story because I know it. So what happens next? You thought you had a plan. So what happens next, man?
1: So my plan was I would, by the time I made it back to Miss Carmen's house to get baby Ray, the idea of me being able to have my future was gone. It was a little bit of hope from what I heard, and then it was gone. But I thought, he will have his. My baby brother will have his entire future. I'm going to give up my entire life. I will work 1, 2, 3 jobs. I'm going to put him on a bus. He's going to go to school, and all his dreams will come true. And so we had no, I mean, I'm a teenager, so we have nowhere to live. But my plan was, if I take him to this church I knew about when I was a kid that I attended with my mom, then maybe they'll help us and maybe they'll let us live in there. So we literally went, took the bus as far as it could. We walked the rest of the way. We sat on the front porch of that church and just waited for someone to show up because I knew it was Wednesday if they were going to have service. And sure enough, the lead pastor shows up and she gets out and she recognizes me. She goes, Roy? I was like, hi, Pastor Doris. I said, can I talk to you? And she goes like, yeah, let me open the church. So we go inside the church and I plead my case. We have nowhere to live. I just need a place to live with my baby brother. I promise you, I will take care of everything. I will do the yard. I will clean it. It'll be ready for all your services. I just need a place to live. And she says, Roy, you can't live here. You can't live in this church. And for a second, I thought I had made the biggest mistake because baby Ray had a roof over his head. And now he would be living with me on the street.
0: And then what happened to you and baby Ray?
1: Well, she said, you will live with us under one condition. And I was scared because everyone had a condition. Sometimes they were good, sometimes it wasn't good. And so with all this anger, I was like, what do you want? And she says, Roy, calm down. Calm down. She says, all we want is that you go back to school. You can live in our home, but you will go back to school. And that's how I went back to school, to high school. And then from high school, I graduated and took off to college.
0: Yes, sir.
1: They kept me for 4 years. The only reason why I moved out of their house was because I decided to leave. Yeah. So they are my parents. They didn't legally adopt me, but they're my parents. So I have more than one set of parents.
0: Yeah.
1: And that's okay. Yeah. Because family's just not the love in your veins. Family is the love that's in your heart. That's family. We can choose family as well.
0: Yeah. So amazing, man. So amazing. And I know that the story of the speaker also comes full circle.
1: Right.
0: Because you met her later in life, right?
1: Absolutely.
0: Yeah.
1: So tell us that. I'm in community college. I'm struggling. I'm not doing very well. I didn't have a good high school foundation. Right. Yeah. So, if I'm going to be honest, one counselor said, I know what she was trying to help me, but she said, Roy, did you take algebra? I was like, nah, miss. Like I've never had it. She said, Roy, did you take algebra? And I was like, no, miss, I didn't. And she goes, okay, good. And so I get to college. I don't know anything. Yeah. So I end up taking college algebra 5 times before I pass it. Right. So I'm having to relearn everything. So I'm in community college and I'm working for the activities department on campus as a work study. And so the dean knows who I am. So she comes and she finds me and she goes, Roy, she goes, Roy, are you coming to our event tonight? I was like, nah, miss, I'm not going to come. Right. I'm walking away. And she's like, Roy, we have food. I'm like, ah, miss, I'm just joking. I'm going to be there, right? Like, offer me food. I'm there, right?
0: Right.
1: And so I come. She goes, good. She goes, Roy, I want you to introduce our guest speaker. I'm like, yeah, who is it? And she said, her name is retired Lieutenant Colonel Consuelo Castillo Kickbush, which was the same woman who had 7 years earlier speaking in that hotel. Nobody knew my story because I was taught to be silent. You know, a lot of times we teach our kids to be silent without even realizing that's what we're doing. And it looks like, what are your grandparents going to think? What's the family going to think? That's a way to silence our kids. Or what happens at home stays at home. That is a lesson that teaches our kids to be silent and not communicate. And so I was taught, you know, don't talk about what happens. So nobody knew in my campus. And so that day I broke tradition. And as I stood there, Ms. Kickbush to my left, my dean was in there, my colleagues, my professors, other students. And I looked at her and I said, "Miss, you don't know me, miss, but I know you." And then I told the story. Yeah. And so she was crying. I was crying. 2 weeks later, I got invited to speak at her book signing. And then 2 weeks after, I got hired in her company. Amazing. It was supposed to be a 2-month internship, and it lasted for 2 years. And that's amazing, where my life continued to change.
0: Yeah.
1: Because she mentored me. I started traveling with her, and she was just peeling layers like an onion to try to get to some of the core issues, because I had a lot of street inside of me.
0: But you used that, man.
1: Absolutely.
0: It fueled you.
1: Absolutely.
0: It fueled you. And now we have Impact Truth, right?
1: And if we don't invest in our kids, what I had is going to come out regardless.
0: Right.
1: The difference is it going to come out in something that's going to be productive, that's going to add to our communities? Is it going to add to our nation? Or is it going to be something that's become destructive?
0: Yeah.
1: And so we want to help our kids see their value, understand, process, and heal from what they've gone through so they can be contributing members of society.
0: So Impact Truth, right?
1: So,
0: you're empowering youth now.
1: Yes.
0: And so talk to us about starting that.
1: Well,
0: and then obviously what it is and what you're doing.
1: Absolutely. Thank you. My intention was, I am going to get my degree. I'm going to go work in corporate America. I'm going to make a lot of money, and I'm never going to be homeless again, ever. Mm. I never wanted to have this life again. But I started taking a lot of psychology classes. And my psychology classes were mainly for me, not to learn it, but trying to figure out what the heck happened to me, what the heck happened to my family. And it really taught me to separate the illness from the person. I love the person. I can help her with the illness. And that was my mom for me. And so I remember one day driving through the middle of the night before classes. It was like 3 o'clock in the morning. And I'm driving back to San Antonio from Abilene, Texas. Mm-hmm. And I want to get to her house before she leaves for work. Yeah. And I leave her a rose on her car with a note. I turn around and I'm driving back to campus. When my phone rings and I look at it, and it's my mom. And I answer it, and she can barely speak because she's crying. She goes, "How can you love me?" She said, "After everything I have done to you, how do you love me? You're my mom. You will always be my mom." See, life gets better if we choose to be the change.
0: Yeah.
1: So when I'm graduating college, this is my thought process now of I want to be better and not bitter. You know, I want to show my siblings that there's a better way, that we can undo some of the lessons we learned in our childhood and not pass them on to the next generation. So as I start to cross the stage, I start thinking, why me? Why do I get to make it? Why do I get to cross the stage when there's a 1.6 million kids just like me at that time? Now there's 2.1 million kids like me. We went in the wrong direction. I can't even tell you how. And that is horrible. But at that time, I was like, why do I get this opportunity? So I said, you know what? Before I use my business degree and go work in corporate America, I need to give back. And I'll do it for 6 months. And I'm going to live out of my car. And I'm going to drive from LA to Jacksonville, Florida. And I'm going to speak for free at any shelter organization, any place that would open up their doors. And I'm going to find the kids. I'm going to tell them, don't give up. Life gets better, but you have to be here to see it. And I dubbed it the Homeless by Choice Tour because I was homeless again, but this time it was my choice, not my situation, not my parents. It was my choice. And 3 months into it, I saw America through a lens that not very many people get to see. I saw how broken we are. And I said, I have to do more. So I decided that instead of crossing the country for 6 months, I would live out of my car and I would circle the entire nation. And I was going to give myself a goal to reach at least 100,000 kids. I ended up living in my car, out of my car for 2.5 years. No grants, no funders, a tour that ran me over $200,000, a money that I had to raise along the way. But I was able to reach over 108,000 kids. And then my phone has never stopped ringing.
0: Look at that. Perseverance, the power to keep going.
1: Yeah.
0: But more importantly, the power to make an impact. Another pillar, another core value that I know that you believe in as well as me is the power of mentorship. And I believe for me, like that's my purpose now, right? It's to mentor because I've had amazing mentors. Talk to us about what mentorship means to you.
1: So two things pop in my head. One, mentors, if you're going to be a mentor, whoever's listening, it's about them, not about you. You're there to help guide them and direct them. You're going to struggle with your mentee, especially if you find a kid like me. I'm going to push and push and push. Why? Because every person I have trusted has failed me. Every person. So I need to make sure that you're real. I need to make sure that, you're, when you tell me you love me, you're not just saying it because you say it to all the kids you work with. You're not telling me that you're going to be there for me. I need to make sure that you're really going to be there for me. And the moment that I believe you, I never want to let you go. When I got myself fired, so I'm going to state it that way. When I got myself fired from my mentor's company, I was so devastated that I did everything I needed to get to try to get back to into her company. So she raised the bar even higher, and I met it because as the broken kid, I thought, will anyone ever love me again? Because I honestly felt that she did love me.
0: Yeah.
1: And so it caused me to work harder. Now, as a mentee, I think that it's our responsibility to honor our mentors' time, their energy, their wisdom, and the and what it took them to learn it as well.
0: Yeah.
1: And so it's a growing process, and not everyone you meet is meant to be your mentor. You have to connect and click with that person. So
0: that's right.
1: Yeah, mentorship will shave years off of hard work that you would have to do in your life to get you to the next level. But then you cannot forget once you get there to turn around and help the next generation up.
0: The insights that I get from mentors, I make sure that I'm always passing through.
1: Absolutely.
0: Because I never want my legacy to end with me, right? Like it would be very selfish of me to take the wisdom that I get from the Damon John, a Robert Irvine, a Roy Juarez Jr. It would be very selfish for me to take the wisdom that you give me and let it sit right here. Like it's all about the power of being able to take what Roy gives me and now help 5, 6, 7,000 other kids or youths that went through what Roy and I went through, right? But now we can show them there is a path.
1: Absolutely. Right? Well, my thought is what would have happened to me if my parents had mentors? If my dad had a mentor and to show him how to deal with what he went through as a kid, to process it, to how to healthily release things. What would my mom have gone through? What would that situation have been like? You know, they're both great people. They were just broken.
0: Amazing, man. So we're about to go rapid fire. I wrote a few rapid fire questions out.
1: Okay.
0: So we're going rapid fire.
1: Oh, here we go.
0: Roy, the best stage moment you've had as a speaker?
1: Being at the few conference and speaking on the stage that I snuck into and heard. And by chance, or higher power, whatever you believe, mine is a higher power. My mentor, by chance, was speaking at a conference in the same city the day before. So this time she sat in the audience as I spoke.
0: I love it. What's the best way for someone to give back to youths today?
1: Find kids who need someone in their life. There are a lot of kids who may have houses, but we don't have homes. So how many homeless kids do we have in our cities?
0: For the parent that's listening right now, that's like, I'm Roy's mother. How do they have that conversation with their kid? What's some advice you'd give to that parent?
1: Kids don't care if you're perfect. They just want you there. And they want you to love them, let them know you love them. And at the same time, get plugged into a school where they may be having a parent program or something so that you can learn from other parents. My dad is back in my life, my biological dad. It took 20 years to get him back in my life. I think that we're all chasers in life. We're all chasing something, a nicer title, a bigger house, you know, partner, whatever we're chasing. Yeah. My chase had always been to bring my family back together. Not my parents married, separate, they're better. But I wanted to be able to be in a room with my family. And so when I wrote my book, Homeless by Choice, I put a dedication page to each person, including my biological father. And I said to my biological dad, actually, forgive me, I put to my dad, I hope we can build a healthy relationship before it's too late. I read the entire page, threw it on social media. His girlfriend saw it, showed him. He calls me. At the time you call my business line, it would go to my cell phone, right? Not anymore. And I answered it and it was him. And I said, you dad? And he goes, yeah, it's me. I said, what do you want? He goes, I heard you wrote a book. I said, I did. He goes, I heard you put me in it. I said, I did, but like I changed your name so you can't sue me, right? Just in case, because like we don't have a relationship. He goes, that's not why I'm calling. So why are you calling? He goes, if you're serious about what you said, he goes, I'm ready. He goes, I'm so sorry. I will take the blame for everything. And I said, Dad, I don't want you to take the blame, Dad. I just wanted you to acknowledge what happened. I said, if you're serious, come to my book launch. It's next week in San Antonio. He showed up. So for the first time in over 20 something years, I'm on stage and I invited my siblings up first and then my mom and my stepdad. And I said, if he's willing, my biological dad join us. And he comes on stage. And for the first time, I have this picture of my entire family. It would not have been possible if it wasn't for my mentors, if it wasn't for education, if it wasn't for my faith, if it wasn't for forgiveness. You know, here's the final thought and something that I adopted and I own. If people can hate for no reason in this world, I can love for no reason. And I love the kids that I serve. I love my family. I love what I do. I don't have to even know these kids for us to love them. So as a community, we need to love more than hate. And I think that's desperately needed right now in this world.
0: You always give me something. And that right there was extremely powerful. So much. I'm going to restate that or re-say that. If you can hate for no reason, then you can love for no reason at all, too. That was it right there.
1: People hate for no reason, and it's stupid. We got to love for no reason. Let's switch it.
0: Where can people find the book, first and foremost?
1: You can go two places. My name, RoyWattisJr.com, or ImpactTruth.com, which is the name of my company. 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
0: Love you like a brother. Appreciate you, the words of wisdom, the mentorship that you're always providing. Most importantly, leading by example, man. Like, I appreciate you for just being present.
1: Thank you. I do my best. I'm human, but I do my best.
0: And for all the viewers and listeners, remember, your because is your superpower. 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
0: Ladies and gentlemen, welcome to another exciting episode of Mick Unplugged. And today we're joined by a transformational speaker, an amazing coach, and an author who's dedicated to helping people uncover their true selves. Please join me in welcoming my guy, Mr. Rocky Garza. Rocky, how you doing today, brother?
5: Man, I'm doing wonderful, Mick. Thank you so much for having me on the show.
0: Rocky, man, been a huge fan of yours. Wanted to tell you personally, thank you for being the human being that you are. You do so much good for corporations. You do so much good in your community that you're an example. And I'll just be honest, man, like I like following your lead on the example that you set. So I just wanted to personally tell you, thank you, bro.
5: Thank you. Thank you. I really appreciate that, Mick. I think it's something I am learning and I probably will the rest of my life. Two things. Number one is to say thank you. I tend to not want to say thank you, not because I don't appreciate it, because what that means that I might acknowledge that it's true. And I think oftentimes in our lives, our hesitation to accept a compliment isn't because we don't believe it. It's because of we're the unknown that comes from what if we do. And I think the second part of that is, you know, it's been a work in progress, just like you. It's taken decades to try to really hone in on what is that. And I'm just now, probably now more than ever, which I hope I get to say this for the rest of my life. Just now feel like I'm really dialing into what it is I can bring to the world that I can do that allows me to stay in my lane, to trust my gut, to do those things while simultaneously creating environments for other people to do the exact same thing, and recognizing that the overlap of the Venn diagram is so small if we'll stay in our lane that we can create a picture collectively that we could never just do by ourselves.
0: One of the things that I appreciate about you is something that you said and alluded to that I'm going to ask you to elaborate on. What I heard you say essentially is success doesn't happen overnight. And the reason, and I'm just going to say it, these are the words of Mick and Mick only, so don't yell at Rocky for saying this, but the reason that most people don't get the success that they're supposed to get is because at some point they stop along the way. What Rocky has done, he never quits. Doesn't matter the highest of highs or the lowest of lows, you never quit, because that great win that you just had yesterday. And I don't know about you, Rocky, but I'm not in a spot where I can just like let last week's success be the end, because my legacy, not financially, my legacy depends on the work that I'm going to continue to do. And so I'd love for you to elaborate on that. Just success doesn't happen overnight, bro.
5: No. Well, and I think not only does success not happen overnight, but success is not a destination. Like, I think that's why most individuals stop, or even you and I occasionally have the moment we think we should stop, or we think we might stop. Why? Well, because we are obsessed. And I say we, like collective human beings, in my experience, we are obsessed with the idea of arrival, that we think if we could get there, and if I can get there faster than you, then I could stop quicker than you, which means I could have more time to do what I want, because I don't do what I want now. Therefore, if I could get to the place I could do what I want, then I would finally have arrived. And so we call that success. And I think there's a moment where if we allow ourselves to note that, to your point, the only thing that I can guarantee that happens tomorrow within my capacity of human understanding is the sun's going to go down tonight and it's probably going to come up tomorrow. And when we go to wake up tomorrow, everything you did today will either have been a block added to the home you are building, or it will have been a hammer to the block previously that will be gone. The reality of both what is possible and what is true is today. That's what present is. Present is all the possibilities of what could be and what is actually occurring. So I think if we can remove the idea of success from being singular, if we can remove it from a destination, if we can remove it from the idea of this mountaintop, and if I could just get to that mountain, then the view there will be so great that will, you know, will be so great after that view and your Cliff Bar and your sandwich and the photo you take and the Instagram you did, you're going to walk down the mountain, my guy. You're going to go back to the valley, and life is lived in the valley. But the valley's not sexy.
12: The day-to-day is not sexy.
0: Ladies and gentlemen, you're going to get a glimpse into the conversations that Rocky has, the methodologies that he teaches, the principles that he provides for those that are around him. Rocky, where did this start?
12: Love. Let me be very clear when I start. Love my mom, love my dad, love my grandparents, love my family, aunts, uncles, cousins, everybody who was a part of the process. And, okay, A-N-D, it's a very powerful word. And you can live a life where you have all of your material needs and recognize that there are many things in life that are missing. My parents got divorced when I was young, right before I turned two. Never lived with my dad growing up. Love my dad. Have the best relationship my dad today I've ever had. My mom's been married and divorced quite a few times, four or five times. So I went to 13 schools before I graduated high school. Most of those pre-seventh grade, because I moved in with my grandparents in seventh grade and I actually went to the same junior high and the same high school. So all those schools are happening pre-seventh grade. You know, I didn't realize the term first day of school didn't mean first day at a school until seventh grade. I didn't realize it was a time of year. I thought it was a phrase that we use because this is our first day at this school, which I was always confused why that seemed to happen for everybody else only once. And it seemed to happen for me two or three times, right? And so I say all that again, this is not sad, not a sob story, not, oh, woe is me. Like I'm 41, been to a lot of therapy, have a lot of coaches. Like I'm feeling okay today. And A-N-D, we're going to come back to that again. And, you know, where I sit today is both a result of every day stacked up over the last 41 years. And, you know, I think we all have a decision daily with work, with practice, not in isolation. We have a decision to say, will I make my past pain a mechanism to protect myself from people, or I use my past pain as a mechanism to propel myself in the direction of my purpose? And I think it's a question we have to ask. That's a question I have to ask myself daily, today, daily. Been married 16 years, got a 9-year-old, got a 6-year-old, good friends, a great community, spent a lot of time, effort, and energy building friendships. And I have to ask myself daily, the guy that gets on Instagram every day and says, you got this, let's go, let's do it. I have to ask myself daily, Rocky, why did you not express your feelings to your wife? Is it because you are trying to protect yourself because you're afraid if you're honest, she will leave like everyone else? Or are you going to express how you feel because you want to propel yourself in the direction of your purpose, which is to build a committed relationship with someone unlike anything you have ever physically witnessed in your own life? But that's a decision I have to make. That's a question I have to ask myself. No one else is responsible for that other than me. And so I think we look back, I look back on my life and go, why was it always so much easier to find value, worth, and fulfillment from strangers than it was from the people that I love most? Is that a problem with them? Or is that a result of my inactivity and my inability to allow myself to be present and fully show up without having the fear that they were going to run away? And I think all of those are parts and pieces of the questions we sort of have to ask ourselves, at least me regularly, maybe for somebody else, you only have to do it quarterly. I tend to have to do it daily to go, what are those things? And so as I look back over my life, I, you know, graduated high school. I was going to go play football. Then I realized like right before I graduated, like, I don't even like football. I'm about to go do this for four more years. This is a terrible idea. And so then through a slew of events, and I'm going to junior college for a couple of years, and then I transferred to Texas A&M. I graduated from there. I went to a place out in East Texas called Sky Ranch. It's a summer camp for kids. And I worked there for 4 years. I came back to Dallas. I joined a pastoral staff at a church for about 4 years and did that. So I was in full-time ministry for about 8 years right out of college. Got offered a teaching pastor job in 2010. Big church, a few thousand people, said, hey, 26, one tattoo, faux hawk. You think you're God's gift to people? Why don't you teach 25 weekends a year? And I said, why don't we not do that? Because that sounds like a bad idea. And so I said, no. They said, what do you want to do? And I said, you know, of course, I want to be a wedding photographer. And that was more like, it was a hobby my wife and I had. She had just quit her job. We were just got married, had an apartment, no debt, no kids, one dog. Let's start a business. Why not? This is pre-Instagram. This is pre-Pinterest, pre-personal branding. Like we got so lucky. So we rode that wave, sort of our entrance into entrepreneurship. And then I started this business about 11 years ago. We found out we were pregnant with our son. And, you know, my wife said, if you could do anything for the rest of your life, what would you want to do? I would love to be a people expert. If I could marry my life experience, which is like the reality of what was, with 8 years of ministry, which is the reality of the deeply caring for the human being, for people. And at this point now, marry that with 15 or so years of entrepreneurship, or we'll call that business or commerce, right? If you could marry history and your past, and you could marry that with a deep care and desire for a human with the capacity to take that into the market to say, what then shall we do? If I could marry all those things together, if I could be an expert at anything, I'd want to be a people expert. How could I do that? And so a little over a decade ago, started coaching individuals and saying, hey, I had this business. Do you want one? They're like, oh, I'd love to have that. I was like, hey, I'll show you how. And inside I'm like, how are we going to show them how? Oh, no, it's never going to work. And you know, you fast forward a decade and you go, I get methodologies and identity mapping, the confidence method, and the influence appraisal, and all these sort of ways. And I think for me, what has helped me in all of that, Mick, is for me to say daily with my clients, and every time I get on stage, I start every keynote the same. If you leave today knowing more about me than you know about you, then I failed you. I'm not going home with you. You're going home with you. So buckle in, do the work, show up for yourself. I guarantee you can leave here with something that might actually change your life. Let's get going.
0: Rocky, I love that, bro. And I want to unplug, no pun intended, a few things there. So, you know, the moving, the first day of school, wow, like that's so wild. And to hear it from that perspective, because we all had Rockies growing up, right? Like we always had the kid that was here for the first part of the year and then not there the next part of the year. Maybe 3 years later, they're back for a little bit and then they're not there again. Did that make you sheltered? Did that make you, not that you didn't trust people, but it was more of, I don't need to get close because this is temporary. Right? Like, was that a rocky feeling?
12: Yeah. I realized about the age of 30 that I was very good at disclosure and very bad at vulnerability. I was very good at giving you what you thought was vulnerability. But for Rocky, it was simply disclosure. I could recount my story for the first probably 5 or 6, 7 years as a keynote speaker. No matter what keynote I gave, every keynote started the same. So I was born in 1983. I was born in Kansas. I only lived there for about a week. Came back to Dallas and I would recount my history because I felt like if I couldn't recount everything that occurred, I didn't have the credibility to be on a stage for you to hear what I had to say because I didn't think I had the credibility or expertise in my credentials and or my resume, right? I always joke I'm the only corporate keynote speaker that's never had a resume. Why? Well, because that wasn't my life. My resume is not the certifications I have. Not knocking a certification. They're wonderful. Your boy didn't have any. Why? Because I didn't know that was a thing for me to do at the time when I should have or could have done it because I was in survival mode. I was in disclosure mode. I was in tell the same thing you need to tell to make them go, man, that guy is open, while making sure you don't tell them anything because they will use it and they will get you. And so I think as the kid that moved around, a bunch of kids going to school, like vulnerability now is my number one personal value. It's one of the values in our organization, our business, not because Rocky's an expert at it. Because if I don't do that, I know what life will become. Because if I'm not committed to saying I create the opportunity to see and be seen by others, I will make sure you don't see me and I will absolutely see you. And I've lived that life before and it was lonely and it was isolating. And as much as people in my life loved me and cared for me, it wasn't until I got married and had my own children that I was at the same house for Christmas more than 1 year in a row. There was no such thing as tradition. There was no such thing as a space where you belonged. You just went where you were allowed.
0: One of the things I probably appreciate the most is the last thing that you were talking about in the first part of the story, which is, again, I'm going to interpret this. You went from vision to action to business. So you just said, I'm going to go do it, right? Like you and your wife, hey, I'm going to go start this business. You could have easily college degree, go work for someone, right? Go build up the skill. But the mentality that Rocky Garza has is, hey, I am the opportunity. So let's talk about that. How do you take vision and then put it into action?
12: Yeah, great question. Number one, and some of you are not going to like this answer. You start by recognizing that you're probably not the person that has the vision. So let's throw out a number, right? In your area, there's 100 businesses. Let's say every one of those businesses at minimum, which we know is crazy, has 100 employees, right? So that's 10,000 people that are employed within 100 businesses. So out of 10,000, 100 of those are asked to be the visionary. You may not be the visionary. So the reason that you are stuck in inactivity is because you are attempting to be something that you were never made and designed to be because you think it will be sexier for you to be the person that has the vision. But out of 100 companies, and there's 100 employees, 99 of those are executors, integrators is what their job is. And for whatever reason, there is a singular, maybe two if we're getting wild, people who have a vision and their job is to empower and equip people to take said vision and then go execute it because they don't know how. Now, the difference between you and I in those instances is that we chose the path of most resistance, which was let's be visionaries and then figure out how in the world we're going to make it happen until we can make enough money to pay somebody else to actually do it for us, because we realize we don't know what we're doing. And so like, that's just a part of what we would call entrepreneurship, right? Now, we chose the path of most resistance. So for most leaders, it's identifying, why don't I back up a second? What is the path for you of least resistance? It is to let go of the mentality that you think you are supposed to carry a vision and discover how can you use your unique gifts and skills to execute the vision. Even inside your own organization, my job today is to take the vision we have to best highest use of Rocky's time and everything else somebody else should be doing. Not because I'm selfish, not because I'm arrogant, not because, oh, I think I'm somebody that I don't have to. You don't want me to be in charge of the schedule. You don't want me to plan the curriculum. You don't want me to create the most dynamic booklet we're going to need to really get you. You wouldn't get one. We wouldn't have a booklet. That's a bad use of my time because I'm not good at it. So I think for leaders to take a step back and go, number one, you don't own the vision. Now, if you're listening, you're a business owner and you do own the vision, you should ask yourself this question. Am I actually a visionary or do I just have a good idea? Two very different things. I know a lot of integrators who have great ideas, but they're not visionaries. An idea is something that we haven't done yet that's going to solve a problem. A vision is something that most people can't see that changes a generation. Which of those spaces do we want to be in? Not good or bad, not right or wrong. One is not better. One is not worse. What does it make you more valuable? One doesn't make you. Don't put yourself on a chart comparing yourself apples to fish. It doesn't work.
0: Those that aren't going where they need to go, it's because you have a title. And that title usually is CEO, founder, president, insert the highest level for your company. You're not the visionary and you don't allow others to be that. The head of a certain department with a very nice title is not a visionary, but because of the title, they feel like that's their responsibility. But because you won't let that go and you feel like if it's not your idea, I love that you broke down the difference between idea and vision. Because it's not your idea, you're never going to let said employee or said vision happen. The biggest reason that most companies don't grow is because of that. You hold the title, but then you also hold all the cards and you won't play the hand.
12: I want you to imagine if you're a leader currently and ask yourself if visionary and integrator rubs the wrong chord with you. And you're thinking, don't tell me what I am, what I'm not. Let's give it an analogy sense because we all like a good analogy. CEO has a vision. Let's say they, in fact, are the visionary. Wonderful. CEO gets together with all their SLT, ELT, vice presidents, whatever your company calls it. And he casts the vision. Here's what I'm thinking. Here's what we're doing. Now, in that environment, that visionary is tasking all of you in that room to become architects. Go to your unique departments. Go to your areas. And draw, create, show them the plan. I'm talking CAD renderings, electrical, plumbing, where it goes, how it stays up, what's the foundational aspect. You've been given the vision, but your job in operations and sales and management and HR and people in training and development, your job is to go architect now the drawing for your people to execute on so that they can then go and say, let me get the plugs. Let me get the wire. Let me go find the electricians. But here's where it breaks down. You walk away from that meeting and you say, I'm now going to go to my team and I'm going to go be the designer. And I'm going to see if they can become the architect. Yet we've created a system of accountability, whether you're in Rockefeller Habits, you're in EOS, you're in pick whatever it is, the systematic way that you're approaching your business. Many of us, number one, aren't the visionary to begin with, and we're trying to cast vision, it doesn't work. Let's assume that you are. I'm going to ask you to go ask your key leaders, the top 5, 6, 7 people in your circle. Are they leaving your office and trying to go be the designer next? Or are they leaving your office to go do their job, which is to go be the architect? I guarantee you, if you will skip that layer and go to your senior director level and ask them if their leaders are coming to them with plans or with thoughts, 90% of the time, if you have a problematic organization and you're not growing the way you think, it's because your leaders leave the meeting with you. They go into a meeting and they take your plan, your dreams, they turn it into their own dreams in their own way. They're not actually building plans. So your directors have no idea what to do, and the lack of communication, the lack of lateral leadership, and so on. So I could not agree with you more that we want to hold the cards because we think it's going to make us important. When we have to ask ourselves, are we willing to play the hand? Because ultimately we're trying to win the game.
0: How important is creating a winning culture for an organization. Again, these are the words of Mick and Mick only. I see so many times where it's on to the next project, on to the next task, on to the next problem. And as entrepreneurs, we get in that grind because that's who we are. But remember, everyone on your team isn't an entrepreneur. That's why they work with you, right? So I learned early on to celebrate wins for my team. Even if I'm not a person, like, honestly, I don't need to celebrate a win. Like, my thing is, if I'm in the game, I'm supposed to win. However, the game isn't about me. The win is never about me. And so if I didn't celebrate that and create winning cultures and create even small situations where people can get the confidence to win, right? Like, I personally think that's problem number two with most businesses. Again, I don't care the size. I can go to another Fortune 5 company where the mentality is on to the next one. But the companies that celebrate small success usually have a much better culture.
12: Yeah, totally. Let's go back to our phrase earlier. Culture is not what you pontificate. It's what you tolerate. That's Rocky's fancy word because I like rhyming. Culture is not what you say it is. It's what behavior you allow. Now, I think in order for us to sort of go to that place, let's redefine the definition of tolerance, meaning what do we tolerate? Because I think oftentimes we default to tolerance is the lowest, least common denominator. What will I tolerate? That's the least amount of effort. Well, I've never been inside a thriving organization. And I'm not talking about just top line revenue. I'm saying thriving culturally, community driven, giving back. People want to be there. A low attrition, high retention. Pick a category that we want to say we measure a company's success. I've never been to one that was doing that, where what they tolerated was the bare minimum. What they tolerated was excellence. Is celebration tolerated? Or is celebration the level of tolerance by which we expect? See, I think we can even take the same word and it's the way we use it to go, we don't tolerate that, or we only tolerate. Oh, wait, all of a sudden, one just became terrible and negative and the other one just became empowering. Hey, just so you know, we're an organization that we absolutely tolerate celebration. We tolerate excellence. We tolerate meeting our metrics. We tolerate daily behavior, daily activity. We only tolerate you being on time. That's what we do here. We expect you to join us in that because this is not just who we say we are. You should be able to tell by the actions of people in our organization. This is exactly what we do. And so I think so often in times, to your point, we go to places and we go on to the next one. Let's get to the next thing. All right. We crush that project. What's the next project we have to do? And in all of that, I'm not wanting to slow us down at all. I love a good metric, a KPI. What gets measured gets accomplished. I mean, we've heard a million times. You can go see 1,000 memes on it today. We understand that. And A-N-D, not but, get rid of that word. A-N-D is the third or fourth time I've spelled that word out for us today. If you're listening, I hope you caught on here. And do I check the box of tucking my kids in bed because they have to go to sleep? Or do I only tolerate the behavior in myself that is to lay in bed with my son, to tell him how proud I am, to remind him that his father loves him. And no matter what happens, dad is always going to be in your corner because that's the behavior for myself that I will tolerate nothing less. One of those says, good night, son, go to bed. One says, this is the level by which I operate because I will tolerate nothing less in my life. And I use an example about kids or family or wherever you are in your life, because I find we so often, especially as coaches, especially as speakers who spend a lot of our time in the business space, we are so quick to use a business example that is forgotten. But if you can use a personal example, it will almost always translate into business. Because I can tell you what I think about most days, not business. What's the behavior you tolerate when you wake up? What's the behavior you tolerate when you go to bed?
0: Man, Rocky, could talk to you forever in a day, as you know. Last question I want to ask you, actually there's two, but the first one is the importance of self-awareness. You're one of the most self-aware people that I know. And I always tell people you can't be relatable with others if you're not self-aware. How important has that been for you? And more importantly, how important should it be for others?
12: I think it is paramount of importance to be self-aware, because that allows us to, when we are aware of ourself, we will reflect others back on us and assume it's about us. that makes you relatable, right? Like we'll go forward and we'll do a little theory we have called the upside down. When I am self-aware, it means I'm aware of myself, meaning I can go into an environment with another human being and I can be exponentially more aware of you and what is unique and specific and distinct to you, not what is a reflection of my own fear. So when I know that I am confident in me, I can see you for you, no pun intended. I don't have my glasses on today, but I can see you through your glasses. Where we lack self-awareness though, we view everything through our glasses. And so every action was about me. Everything you said was about me. Every decision you made was about me. The issues you have is because you're unaware of yourself and you think it's their fault, right? And so self-awareness is not, I think currently it's not deemed, I don't deem it as valuable and important so that I can sit in a room and look in a mirror and go, yeah, that's me. I mean, that's a component of it. I want to be able to look in a mirror and recognize myself. Yes, but I want to be able to get in front of you and look at you and recognize you, not see it as a reflection of me. And I think that self-awareness really asks us to, let's make it really simple. Just ask yourself, you're listening, ask yourself this question. Do you spend more time at the window or do you spend more time in the mirror? And most of us spend more time looking out the window, trying to find the reflection of anything valuable and hope that it was us, because we haven't been willing to get in front of the mirror to say actually what it is.
0: Love it. Love it, man. Last question for you. What is Rocky's because? What's that deeper purpose that's deeper than your why?
12: Yeah. I have, and probably will, up until this point, spent my life discovering who am I? Why does it matter? And is it of any importance? Am I unique? Has anybody decided that uniqueness was valuable? And can I do anything with that uniqueness? On repeat, again and again and again and again and again. Over the last 40 plus years or so, I have begun to realize the answer to that is yes. I am unique. Not better, not worse, not actually even on a scale related to any other human being. There is no one in the world like me. And I am equally valuable to every other person on earth. And they are as equally valuable to me. If I can utilize my life, my past, my history, my current day experiences, my future vision, the love of people in my life, if I can use that such that I can not only continue to discover that for myself, but lead people to the place to get in front of the mirror and see that they are unique, to remind them that it is good, not just true. That's confirmation, good affirmation, and allow them to take any step towards creating good in the world because of how they were made, designed, and created. That's a really, really good use of my time. And that starts with my kids. That starts with my wife. That starts with me. And if by chance I get to do that professionally, what an incredible life I've lived.
0: Ladies and gentlemen, he has been Rocky Garza. Rocky, brother, I appreciate you more than you know. Where can people follow, find you? What's new that Rocky has coming up or going out?
12: Yeah, no, absolutely. You can follow me on we're on all platforms, Instagram, Facebook, TikTok, LinkedIn, YouTube. It's just at Rocky Garza. Look for the bald guy with big eyebrows. There's not a lot of Rockies out there that look like me and Mick. So find us. We'll be out there in that space. And then if you're looking to just how you can get engaged in what we're doing outside of just a regular follow, you can go to rockygarza.com/confidence. 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You can check out our next upcoming event. 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You can register, grab your seat there. We'd love to have you where we walk through, what it looks like to lead without losing yourself. And we go through that on a monthly basis, free of charge to you. And we'd love to have you at that with us. 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
0: We need to make that happen. So much so, Rocky, I'm going to go on and choose one that I'm actually going to attend. And maybe I'll invite a couple of people to come with me. So if you want to go with me to a Rocky Garza event, live and in person with the man, the myth, the legend, Rocky Garza himself, message me, Rocky Garza, and I'm going to select two people and we're going. How about that?
12: Let's go. Man, I'd love that, man. I'd be honored. I'd be honored.
0: No, I'm going to be the honored one. Like, that's going to happen. That is totally going to happen. Rocky, appreciate you, man. I'm going to reach out in the morning and make sure your knees feel good. Your Achilles is still intact.
12: Thank you.
0: Because,
12: yeah,
0: you know, I did that same thing and I tore an Achilles and I was like, okay, I'm not 25 anymore.
12: That's right. Well, I'm just going to keep playing and remind myself that I'm also not 25. So your boy's not trying to do anything fancy. I'm going to go with the easy layup or the nice free throw shot outside of that. Hey, I'll get to the end of the court when I get there.
0: That's what you say. And then you're going to get challenged. You're going to feel good, right? You're like, oh, I got the juice. I still I know. Got it. And then
12: That's right. That's right. So yeah. So just, I'll just keep my mind. Hey, Rocky, you got no juice, my boy. You got no juice. Just be a human. Just do that instead.
0: Rocky, I love you, brother.
12: Thank you. Appreciate it.
0: For all the viewers and listeners, remember, your because is your superpower. Go unleash it.
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1: With a relentless drive and commitment to excellence, he represents top-tier athletes, guiding them to success on and off the field. Please welcome my guy, someone who's turned into one of my best friends in the world, the tenacious, the visionary, the dedicated, Mr. Damian Knight. Damian, how you doing, brother?
2: Man, I'm good. Thank you for having me on today.
1: Dude, I appreciate the human being that you are. Like, I've learned so much about you, like obviously through social, following your path, but then just, you're just an overall great dude, man. And like, I just appreciate you for being the dude that you are. I want to start with your military background.
2: I wouldn't trade it for anything else, right? It taught me a lot of lessons. I joined super young. Like, I graduated high school at 16 years old, thought the military was my way out. You know, I had to get out of town. So joined the Marine Corps and early on got identified to be part of this like nuclear reaction team where, you know, I had to go through this big selection and everything was super, a lot of red tape to get into, like realistically, right? Made me grow up really quick, especially for a 17-year-old kid, you know, and then very quickly was put in charge of people and assets and seeing things that people only see in movies. And it was awesome. I feel like it made me mature a lot quicker than my peers. You know, I would go back home on leave and I'm 18 years old telling people to be careful and be responsible and this and that, and all they're thinking about is the party on Friday night or whatever's next. So I made a lot of really good friends, lifelong connections there at my first duty station in South Georgia. And then I had a couple options of where to go after, and California popped up as one. And I was like, man, I've never been more west of like Mississippi at this point in my life. So I was like, let's do it, man. Jumped in, ended up getting stationed in 29 Palms, California. I always told people it's in the middle of nowhere, but in the middle of everything. You know, everything in life is what you make of it. And I was about 2 hours from Vegas, 2.5 hours from LA, 2.5 hours from San Diego. So if you wanted to do something, you were in the prime location. You know, one thing that I did early on was take in a lot of guidance and leadership from everyone. I just wanted to learn. I volunteered for literally everything, even the things that going back, I wish I wouldn't have volunteered for. I learned a lot and was able to develop myself as like kind of a servant leader. And that's something that I transition into this NFL space of like, how can I best lead these high level athletes that they don't always have it all together, right? So they need that mentorship and that guidance and that what's next planning. And that's what I feel the military was able to help me really transition into the space.
1: I appreciate that so much, man. Like I said, you know, I'm definitely thankful for the service that you put in. And more importantly, the servant leadership that you have, right? To not let it stop there. But I want to unpack something you just said, man. So you graduated at 16?
2: I had a mission. My mission was to get out of town, right? So I went to my guidance counselor my junior year of high school, and I was like, how do I get out of here? And they're like, well, if you want to, you could take night school, right? So I was going to school normal, like 9 to 4 o'clock every day, whatever it was. And then I would go work. I had a job. I was working at Zaxby's. I was working there from about 5 to 8 every day. And then I would leave there and go to the technical college in town and take school with adults that were trying to get their GEDs. I was taking like a couple extra English classes and math classes just to check the boxes. And I ended up graduating with like a 2.7 GPA, but I got out of there, man. It was a super busy senior year. You know, everybody has these stories of their senior year, how wild and crazy it was, man. Mine was, I started grinding right away. I was trying to get out of town.
1: All right. So now let's fast forward to, you're now officially out of the military. What led you to the path of sports agency life?
2: There was like multiple things that kind of led me into this path. And, you know, I got out of the Marine Corps, didn't know what I wanted to do with my life, but I knew how to shoot guns, right? So I started working at these gun ranges and at gun stores, just trying to make it make sense. After about 4 or 5 months, I was like, man, I need to be back in the military in some capacity. So I joined the Florida Army National Guard to try to become a Green Beret, actually. I went through this thing called a Special Forces Readiness Evaluation, where I actually got selected through this process to be able to continue training. And then I started college kind of simultaneously, definitely bit off a little more than I could chew. It was great, man. I started playing rugby in college, doing all this stuff. I was in probably the best shape of my life, trying to do all these things at one time. And I remember I was working at a gun store. I ended up meeting an athlete who played for the Jacksonville Jaguars, who's now actually one of my best friends.

0: And I just kind of seen how he was treated by agents along the way and kind of like forgotten about here and there. And it reminded me of the military and all those times where I was forgotten about or kind of treated like a number when I knew like, hey, man, I'm the guy. Like, why are you treating me like a number? You know?
1: Yeah.
0: And so I wanted to take that and apply it, you know, hey, how can I help these guys? You know, during COVID, I went and I was actually a contractor for the Department of State as a sniper. There was nothing else to do. The world was shut down. So let me go make some money. And I did that for a while. I actually got stuck in Afghanistan because flights quit happening. I was supposed to be there for 3 months, ended up being there for like 7.5, 8 months. Came back, met my wife. After that, man, she kind of convinced me to start my first business doing security consulting and teaching people to shoot. And obviously it was easy. It was a lot of fun. I was able to do all the stuff I liked from the military, but leave all the stuff I hated behind. And ended up teaching like a handful of NFL players. It started becoming a trend. It wasn't just one NFL player who would complain about their agent. It was, you know, this guy and this guy, or maybe they wouldn't complain directly, but they'd be like, hey man, this guy's tripping, you know, like he's got to figure this out. And I'd be like, you know, just kind of take notes. I didn't really ask many questions. I was just taking notes. And finally asked one of my friends, like, hey, do you think I should do this? He's like, oh, 100%, man, you kill it. And I was like, all right, when you hear that from someone in the space, you just got to, you know, Jesus, take the wheel. You got to do it, man.
1: Yeah.
0: And so talked to my wife about that too. It was a really big decision. And she was like, yeah, you can do anything you put your mind to. She's a rock star, man. Like without her, who knows where I'd be. And I went back to school, got my master's degree and, you know, went through the process to become an agent, which I did not do nearly enough research for.
1: Tell us about that process. What is that process like?
0: You have to have a master's degree or better, like a terminal degree. So like a lawyer, doctor, something of that nature. And then you go through this application process, which opens up every January. And they make it sound like it's just a normal job application. You know, you pay your fee and that's it. But then you open it up and it's like 160 pages. And you're like, what am I getting myself into? I felt like I was back in the military about to try to go for top secret security clearance. You know, you fill this thing out and it's asking you for references and everything you did. And a lot of jobs I've had, I've like let people know like, hey, I'm going to put you down as a reference. There was no way in my head I thought the NFL was going to reach out to every single reference I put down. And I started getting called from Marines that I hadn't talked to in 10 years that were like, hey, bro, why did the NFL just call me? And I was like, oh, no. So I started like backtracking, trying to get everybody up and let them know. Anyways, you do this application in January. It's due by February. And then they go like radio silent. You don't hear anything from them at all until about May. And then all of a sudden, they're like, hey, man, congratulations, you're eligible to take the test. And they send you, you have all these materials that are sent to you. And I remember looking at it through the same lens I did in the military, which is when I was given information, I would just memorize it.
1: Yeah.
0: But this was like 700 pages and I had 2 months and I was like, oh no, I can't memorize this. And I thought I was going to, I told my wife, I was like, I'm going to sit right here every night when the kids go to bed, I'm going to memorize a couple pages. And I opened it up and I closed it right back and I slid it aside. I was like, you know what? We have a seminar in a couple months. They'll teach me everything I need to know. I just trusted the process, man. And I really didn't open the book at all until I went to that 5-day seminar. And you go to the seminar and, you know, they're teaching you so much information. So basically you go to the seminar like 7 or 8 every morning until about 5 PM. And then what I was doing from 5:30 PM until midnight was studying all the information they just taught us. And I did that for 5 days. On the 6th day, you take the test. I was hearing all these horror stories about people, because if you fail it the first time, you can take it again in a year. Fail it the second time, you have to come back in 5 years. I'm hearing horror stories. There was a lady in our class who's like, this is my 4th time taking the test. You know, and I'm no mathematician, but I'm over here crunching the numbers.
1: That's a life journey right there, right?
0: And I was like, what do you do for a living? She's like, I'm an attorney. And I was like, oh no. I was like, if an attorney can't pass this, and this is like a very law heavy book, I was like, this is a wrap. I remember I called my wife after the test, because the biggest thing people tell you is they time out. They lose track of time because the questions are too dense. You have basically 3 minutes a question. You know, when I did my average time at the end of this, I finished it in about 40 seconds a question. And I called my wife and I was like, hey, I finished. And she was like, oh no, how was it? And I was like, I definitely failed. Like, there's no way I finished that quickly and people are struggling with time unless I misinterpreted every single question. And I really think the thing that helped me the most is that I wasn't an attorney. So I didn't read too deeply into every single question. And like, I'm very good at, from my time in the military, they give you a mission and you have to sift through a lot of BS, you know, to find out what you actually have to do as a unit. So it's the same thing. I just went through and it may be a 1,000 word question that you're only looking for 8 words, you know? And so like, I'm pretty good at skimming that and finding what I needed. And you take this test in July and you don't even find out. Again, it goes silent until October. So I finally got the call in October that I passed and hit the ground running, man. Never looked back.
1: I love that, man. I love what you just said about, you know, you just answered the question. And that, to me, that correlates in life too, because a lot of times people, I think they feel like they need to give you more words than are actually needed, or they need to paint a picture that isn't there. But most of the time, we just want the answer, right? Like, I don't need Damien to talk to me for 20 minutes when he could have just said five words and I could have got to where I'm going, right? And I think that's where people miss, and especially leaders. Sometimes your team just needs the answer. Sometimes they just need the vision. Sometimes they just need to say, hey, we're going over here, so that they know, all right, we're going over there.
0: Correct.
1: So going back to that test really quick, like, what's, for the common person, what's something on that test, without like going through a question, but what's something that as a sports agent, you have to know that most people don't think that you have to know, or a rule that you have?
0: You know, like, one thing that people probably don't associate with sports agents having to know is like the benefits, like health benefits that players get, right? So obviously you expect us to know money. You expect us to know contract values, that kind of thing, because that's negotiation. But what we also have to know is, if a player gets hurt because of an injury, how do you guide them through that process, right? What does their medical recovery look like? It's not always as easy as the player is going to get help by the team. They could get released by the team and need 1, 2, 3 opinions, go on workman's comp. Now we have to navigate that state's workman's comp on top of the NFL's processes.
1: Talk to us about getting your first couple of clients. Like, I know you had some friends that asked for advice and this and that, but then when ink has to go to paper, it becomes a little bit different, right?
0: 100%. Part of my initial thought process was like, hey, I know all these guys and they're coming up on contract years and they trust me. Like, we're boys. They're about to sign with me. This is going to be awesome. It's going to be a slam dunk. And that was just not the case. I become an agent. I'm texting all my friends like, hey, man, I made it. And they're like, cool. Like, are you going to work for a big agency? And I was like, well, you know, I reached out to a couple, and I'm not going to name them, but like, their morals and ethics just didn't align with mine, right? Mm. So for that reason, I actually met someone else through the process of becoming an agent. We started our own agency together, right? So I have a business partner in this whole thing, Jeffrey Poe. I was like, nah, man, I'm going to do my own thing. And almost every player would be like, oh, that's bold. And I'd be like, oh, what do you mean? They're like, well, how about I make a call and you can work with my agent? And I'm like, oh man, like, what am I getting my hands into? You know, I'm like, no, man, I trust myself. I know the process. Like, I'm going to kill it. None of those players signed with me, but I will say that those players would check in on me through the process. They'd ask me, they'd, you know, tell me about certain athletes that maybe aren't even in the NFL. They never made it, but it was their friend, so they could kind of connect me with them. But largely, man, connecting with these athletes, it's like online dating. You're sliding into DMs. You watch. So, you know, The Office now is, you know, Saturday watching a football game. And then you see a player who looks flashy and fast, and you look up his stats, and then you turn around, you read every report that's ever been written, and then you find him on Instagram and you go, hey man, you looked really good on Saturday. You know, like, I love the way that you attacked the ball. Would you like to talk? You know, and it's like, it's really hit or miss. And obviously it's a little bit more in depth than that, but that's really what it feels like. You'll have players that, you know, they leave you on read and it kind of hurts your heart a little bit. You're like, man, I thought I put a lot into that message. And then you have players that'll immediately hit you back, or you have players that'll never, ever even open the message because they have so many followers, you get lost in the mix. You know, I got really fortunate. I guess it's a mixture of being fortunate and having a drive that a lot of other people don't. Last year, October came around and they're like, hey, this counts as one of your years, you know, being certified. You only have 3 years to sign somebody or you expire. Mm-hmm. And I'm like, oh, I'm getting somebody year one. That was my whole goal. I'm getting somebody. And so I went through and started looking at every team across America, hopefully like thinking that I could get someone in Florida. That we got someone at FAMU, luckily, but like, outside of that, man, Florida's untouchable for me. I'm over here in Mississippi, Auburn, the Carolinas, you name it. You know, I was able to, collectively as an agency, we signed over 10 people in year one. You know, we were able to get 9 people into the NFL in year one. Out of those people, of the ones that I directly was kind of like the lead agent on, 2 of them stuck in the NFL. So I had 2 players stick in the NFL year one. And the other ones, we all got 2 or 3 tryouts for. So it's not like they had one opportunity. We were able to provide them all the opportunity, which is really our job at the end of the day. You know, I can't play football for you, you know, unfortunately. I wish I could, man. If I could, I'd be in a different tax bracket because I'd be out there.
1: I love that. So which one of you came up with the name of the agency? So Forever Athlete Management.
0: That is a good question, man. We had a list, a laundry list of about 100 names, and we hated every single one of them. And so instead of just like throwing them away, I started making logos. Like, sometimes you have to see it, and nothing was sticking, man. like nothing. And I was sitting on the couch one day, just got done playing with my daughter. I just had a beer and I was sitting there and I was like, what am I doing here? Like, what is this agency about? And the biggest thing is I don't want a player to ever think like we're going to ditch them. Like, hey, you used to be a guy and now we're going to forget about you. Like, no, I want to help you through retirement. Even if you had 1 year in the NFL or 10 years in the NFL, I want to see you succeed afterwards too, right? And so I was sitting there and I was like, forever. And I just got stuck on the word forever. One of my boys hit me up. He texted me. He's like, hey, fam, what's up? And I was like, fam. I was like, hold on, forever. And I just sat there and finally I sent it to my partner and he was like, nah, man, that ain't it. And I was like, what do you mean? Like, this is crazy. Like, this is so good. And the next day he called me up. He's like, hey, man, I was thinking about that. Like, I actually think you're onto something. And so I made the logo up and, you know, put it on a website and we were like, oh, man, this is it. This is, you know, because it just is who we are. Like, cool. It's cool branding, right? But also, like, we treat every player like you are family. And that's not just being corny. Like, I know about your mom, your dad, your sister.
1: I love that. And I actually was going to ask you, which is a great segue, because on the podcast, we talk about your because, right? That thing that's deeper than your why, like your true purpose. And so when I see FAM, right, Forever Athlete Management, I'm like, Damon's got a because somewhere around there, whether it is family, whether it is legacy, there's a because somewhere. So this is the right opportunity for me to ask, what's your because, brother?
0: I don't think I've ever heard it worded that way. And I love that, though. Like, what is the because? And again, like, because I don't want to see guys get left behind. I don't want to see guys get forgotten about. And you hear this statistic of your NFL players 3 years after the NFL are broke. And I realize that the NFL doesn't require us to make them have a financial advisor. That's kind of crazy to me. So I don't require you to. However, I highly, highly, highly recommend it. And we've already vetted a handful of them. So I make you vet them as well as part of the process. You want to join FAM, you're joining and you have to like kind of abide by what we are going with, right? Our system. I just don't want any of these guys to call me 3 years after the NFL and go, man, you got a job because I'm broke. I need something, right? I don't want them to feel trapped.
1: So you told us a little bit about what it's like being an agent. Yeah. Talk to the common folk like me about these contracts, right? Because we see these 5 year, I mean, now I'm going to outdate myself now. 5 year, 200 million probably isn't even surface level anymore for a lot of these folks. But you see these big numbers and then we always hear, yeah, but you got to go back to the guarantee because that's what the real contract is. So talk to the common folk about what these contracts really are. What do you look for when you go to negotiate? And then from a player's perspective, what are some things that they should be looking for in these contracts too?
0: Yeah, so that's a good point. You know, when you talk about guarantees and in reality, you know, talking to the common people, if you take someone who's been in real estate, right? When someone has been in real estate and they go to sell their house, or someone who hasn't been in real estate and they go to sell their house, what they're going to do is they're going to look at comps in the area. How much did my neighbor sell his house for? How much was my house sold for in the past? And what does the current market look like, right? It's kind of the same thing with players. Cool. So I got a wide receiver who has these stats and he played in these years. Let me look at every other receiver who is similar in height and weight and shape and play size and the years that they played and see how much that guy got, you know? Okay. So now we have our comparison amount. And a lot of people, they'll look at it as like, hey, the Jacksonville Jaguars, they were offering me $1 million, right? But no guarantee. You know, or we'll say like the LA Chargers, they were going to give me $2 million with $1 million guaranteed. At face value, you look at it as, all right, well, if I go there, it's double the amount. And the total amount of Jacksonville is guaranteed in LA, right? Which is great, you would think. But now, dial back a little bit, we have to look at the tax rate for those cities, right? And where are you playing your games? Because a lot of people don't understand, you don't just get taxed for the state you're in. You get taxed for every single city you play in. And so if I'm on a West Coast team, I'm probably playing a little more on the West Coast. And we know those tax rates are higher, right?
1: Versus the entertainment tax in California.
0: Yeah,
1: right.
0: Man. Yeah. And so a lot of the times when you look at those West Coast contracts, it will be a lot higher for that reason. And people are like, oh, he must just be a better player. It's like, no, in order to be there, he needed more money to survive. I would say that's kind of one thing to look at, but the guarantee is always the biggest thing. You could look at a contract and say, you know, you're getting a 3 year, $5 million contract, but four is guaranteed. That's awesome. You know, or you could get that same 3 years at the same location for $15 million, but none is guaranteed. You have to really ask yourself, what do I think I'm going to get? Right. So if it's not guaranteed, there's probably incentives. right? Well, we'll keep it with wide receivers. Maybe he has to have X amount of touchdowns or X amount of first downs, or he has to, you know, have 1,000 yards receiving every year to get a $1 million bonus, like whatever it is. And it's not just betting on yourself. A lot of players will be like, man, I'll bet on myself. I'm the best. It's great that you're willing to bet on yourselves, but you have to look at this whole thing as a business now. And they're bringing in other receivers with similar incentives, you know, and then the coaches know the incentives. So sometimes, you know, in certain situations, quarterbacks or whoever will try to help you with that incentive. There's a lot that goes into it, man. And I would say one of the other big things to look at, and, you know, it's back on that guarantee thing, is when you're looking at a guarantee, things are guaranteed regardless of skill, injury. And if you're a guy who's had a bunch of injuries and you can get a guarantee that says, hey, even if I re-tear the same ACL I've torn 3 times, I'm guaranteed a couple million. Maybe it's worth you taking some off the top to have guaranteed generational wealth. Yeah, I think it's funny that when you get into this industry, and this isn't with everybody, but when you get into this industry and you're talking to a player about $5 million, and they're like, man, that's not much money.
1: I have another question. I'm going to ask it and tie it to the real world for a second. Okay. So let's just say I'm a salesperson and I get hired and, you know, they tell me I'm going to make $65,000, $70,000 a year. With incentives and bonuses, I can make $100,000. And I bust my butt and I go, I'm the number one salesperson. I make $100,000. Next year, they hire someone else and they give them a base that starts at 100. And then now all of a sudden they're making 150, but I'm still the best salesperson out there and I can only make $100,000. So now I'm going to tie that scenario to the sports world. How do you deal with the ego, right? So you sign someone or someone signs this year and they're the number one highest paid wide receiver. Well, then 6 months later, another team signed somebody and now they're the highest paid wide receiver. You've got that ego to deal with a lot with athletes. How do you manage that ego?
0: That's kind of twofold. So one, when we're going through our process of finding athletes, we try to really screen for that, you know, and that's hard because sometimes it'll come out later in life, right? But we really try to screen for that and like really do a lot of character evaluation on our players. But I would say if I was faced with that situation, you just have to be honest with the player. Be like, look, you were the best. Now you have to prove that you're the best again because you're currently under a contract. You signed, right? You know, if you compare it to the national debt, unfortunately, our debt keeps growing, right? So the budget for the NFL keeps growing every single year. And so that debt that America has, things are going to adjust according to that debt, what percentage people are taking of it. It's the same thing with a salary cap, right? Every year that salary cap grows, you are already locked in, right? You're locked into whatever it is. And so now this player can get a larger percentage. So it's really about how do we look at this in the future and make sure you're the highest paid again. So in order to do that, you have to swallow your pride for, you know, whether it's 1 year, 2 years, 3 years, right? And go out there and show why you're better than him every single year, you know, show why you deserve to make more than him every single year. So when that day does come, it's not even a question of if he's there, if he's lost a step, if he's worth the money, they're going to be throwing the money at you. Yeah, the ego may be there and then be like, hey, man, screw that. Release me. I got to go somewhere else. But the reality of it is a lot of times, even if you get released by that team because you feel this is a personal attack, when another team picks you up, they're picking up the same contract.
1: For everybody that's listening, what Damian is saying is keep working, right? Like let your work be your work. A lot of times we start thinking about or comparing to others. At the end of the day, if you're good at what you do, again, I don't care what industry you're in, what position you're in, I don't care what you do. If you are good at what you do, people notice. But it's the moment that you stop and you want to compare or you want to complain, people notice that too. People notice the work and people notice the not work as well.
0: Yeah. And everybody's at a different point.
1: What do you look for in the athletes you're bringing on?
0: It's kind of a revolving door, right? Like it's constant. But I would say for me personally and as an agency, what we value, right? And I'll say it time and time again, and some people take it the wrong way, but when you really unpack it and understand what I'm saying, it's a good thing. So what I look for are great people who are good football players, because you can take a great person who's good at football and make them better at football, right? That is very possible. But if you have a person who's a great football player, they're a killer on the field, but they're not a good person, it's a lot harder to make that adjustment and make a character adjustment at 23, 25, 26 years old, right? And I'm not saying that's not something I'm willing to do. I'm willing to help mentor and guide you and try to develop you. But some of those people don't want it. Hey, I am the guy. I'm the best corner in the NCAA. I don't need to be a better person, right? Like, that's kind of the attitude you'll get. The reason that I'm looking for those great people is because, for example, a guy like Swayze Bozeman, right, who played college football for 7 years, right? 2 years in junior college, 5 years at Southern Mississippi, had some injuries along the way. Such a great guy and a high work ethic that we knew once he gets his foot in the door, they're not letting him go. Like, we just knew that. And the thing is, like, when I went to the AFC championship game and I'm down on the field and I was meeting the linebackers coaches and defensive coordinators, they're like, Swayze Bozeman, that is one of the best people I've ever met. You know, and that's what I want to hear, right? He's obviously in the room for a reason still, right? But he's one of those people when there's an optional linebackers meeting, he may be the only person who shows up. And that goes a long way. And if you're one of those guys with an ego or a chip on your shoulder and you don't show up to that, like you said, people will notice when you don't show up just as much as they'll notice you do show up, you know, and sometimes even more. They'll be like, man, he didn't show up to this meeting today. You could have been there 29 days out of 30 of the month and you missed that one day. And everybody in the office is going to talk about the one day you didn't show up. That's what we look for, man. And a lot of the times everything else follows after that, right? You find this person who's a great person, someone who is receptive to criticism, right? And I just keep it real with these guys.
1: So for the athlete that's listening or watching this podcast, why Forever Athlete Management? Why FAM? Why should they choose you?
0: You know, you have over 1,000 agents as of this year. I don't know the exact number, but it's between 150 and 200 agents actually have people on a roster. That's it. Right. So we're looking at about 20% of agents actually have someone somewhere. And if you look at myself and my partner, we have 5 people in the NFL. So we're not, it's not like, hey, we accidentally got a guy on the practice squad. Like, no, what we're doing is working. Right. And we're going to keep building. And the thing is, why we're different is I'm never going to give an athlete an intern's phone number. Right. Or a secretary. You're always going to be able to get a hold of me, my business partner. We have another guy who does just endorsements, another guy who just does PR, and you'll have all of their cell phone numbers. You're going to have the guy's cell phone numbers, right? It's never going to be, oh, can I take a message? Like, no, you're getting a hold of somebody, right? And that's no matter how big we get. So again, I say we've been growing. So we have guys we're doing NIL for in college, and we have our pros. We even have one in the UFL now. Like, we are getting everywhere quick. And so we brought in another agent who's actually NFL and NBA certified, right? So eventually there's going to be an NBA branch of FAM as well. And that's what we intend to keep doing. As we get more athletes, we're bringing in more agents that are like-minded to keep that ratio high. So you always have someone you can reach out to and you never get lost in the mix.
1: I love that, brother. Any final words of wisdom for the people?
0: Man, I guess if there are any other athletes out there listening to this, what I would say is the money is going to come. Don't get so wrapped up in the money now. If you focus on your education and you focus on your development, your personal development on and off the field, the money is going to come.
1: Where can people find and follow my guy, Damian Knight?
0: Yes, I'm on Instagram, NFL_agent_Damian Knight, as well as Forever Athlete Management. That's our @. We're also on X as FAM Agency. And yeah, if you guys want, you can shoot me a DM. If you have any questions, I'm an open book. And yeah, our website is foreverathletemanagement.com.
1: Athletes, slide into his DMs.
0: Yeah.
1: Slide into his DMs. He's ready.
0: Yes, sir.
1: Man, I appreciate you for taking time. I know how busy you are and I know how hectic your schedule is. So it means the world to me that you took some time to spend with us, man. So I appreciate you, brother.
0: Yeah. No, again, I appreciate you having me on here and I look forward to going back and watching this.
1: You got it, man. And for all the viewers and listeners, remember, your because is your superpower. Go unleash it.
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0: Hey, Grand Rising family, and welcome to the weekend. This is actually the last weekend of September 2026. It's an Open Phone Friday, family, and this is how it works. If there was a topic that you think we should have discussed and we didn't, or even if we did, and you know, and somehow you guys think we came up a little weak, and that might have happened. I'll admit that. Well, reach out to us, or if there's something going down in your corner of the world and you think the rest of the universe would benefit from hearing about it, and as long as it's free and legal, we'd love to hear from you. So free your mind and then reach out to us. Again, our number is toll-free. It's also worldwide. It is 800-450-7876. So go back to Bill in Baltimore. Bill, you were about to make a point, so go ahead.
1: So let me ask you a question, Carl. If I came and knocked on your door and said, Carl, I like your house, I want you to move on because I want your house, what would you do?
0: Laugh at you?
1: Well, so I'm saying, if we build this here country, why should we give this country up?
0: That's a good point. But some people feel that, you know, let them have it. You know, they think it's going to hell in a handbasket anyway, so let them have it. And that's why they moved to Africa.
1: No, but people feel that way, Carl. The people that feel that way feel that way because they feel that black people don't have no power to stop nothing. That's why we feel that way. If we feel that we could stop it, we would say, hell with them. We're not going to give them this country. We're going to protect this country because we built this country and we deserve to live in this country if that's what our choice is. So some people just freely give up because they don't feel that we could fight back, that we don't have no fight back, that the white folks is too powerful, that the government is too powerful for us to push back on, so we're going to surrender. So, you know, people ain't just making a choice and say, well, we're going to just let them. People is surrendering, so that's why people is moving, Carl. I'm saying the people that's not surrendering, then we need to make an obligation. We need to make a commitment. How do we unify so that we can fight back, so that we could protect what we built, and so that we could have a pathway for the younger people that's going to grow up in this here country, where they don't have to live the way that we live in, where they could see their independence and that they could see their power. And I'm saying the only way that we could do.
0: Have we lost Bill? It seems like we lost Bill. Wow. Four after the top of the hour. I heard another voice come in. Was somebody else speaking there? All right, let's move on. Dion, let's go to line two. Kareem's calling us from Baltimore. Sorry about that, Bill. Grand Rising, Kareem.
2: Hey, peace, Carl. How you doing? That was a interesting conversation that you had, because I called to say that I think that every black person in America suffers from the disease of menticide, meaning that we don't know, understand our historical culture, where we come from. I, as a black man in this country, should know my historical ancestral heritage from where I come, just like Asian people, just like other people who are from Europe and everything else. We have been stripped of that. And no, this is not our country. We were forced to be here.
0: And Kareem, hold that thought right there for a second. While Bill was speaking, someone sent a quote, and I was going to ask him about the tweet. So I'm going to ask you, because the tweeter says that, and I'm going to read it verbatim. It says, Bill must realize that every time that we unify, like Rosewood, like Tulsa, Oklahoma, and countless other successful communities, they come in and they're destroyed, and then they have the power economically to keep us down in a way where we end up in a situation. Every man for himself, just to survive from day to day. That was the tweet I was going to ask Bill about. Your thoughts?
2: I disagree with that, because it's not every man by himself. If I'm fighting, I can fight. If I'm skilled, I can beat you with my fingers, but I can knock you out with my fist. That's what we need to be, like a fist, because we are in a situation where I heard you talk about the brother in Mississippi. I heard us talk about all of these things that have occurred to us, which are traumas. Traumas that have occurred to us as a result of being here in this country. Now, I want us to understand that as a result of our traumas, we have to then talk about them. That's what we do on this radio station. We talk about our traumas and what we have to do to try to, we need to try to figure out a way to alleviate our traumas that we've experienced, unify, and move towards us looking towards a better future for our children. Because that's what we're here for. We're here for our future. And if we're not looking back to where our babies are and then looking forward to where we could put them, we're in sad state of affairs. And I think that we need to have more discussions about that. What are we going to do for the future for our children and dealing with this situation? Because that brother in Mississippi, I hate for his parents to have to go through that. I hate for any black person or anybody to have to experience that. We are dealing with unrighteous people. And the reason Mr. Farrakhan was able to speak so eloquently to Mike Wallace was because he mastered the English language so that he knew and understood. Because that's what a master does. A master knows and understands, because that's the 13th letter in the alphabet, M. We need to understand how all of these things connect and where we need to be. When I was young, I used to fight this brother every day. We used to fight. But the next day, we were right back out there playing with each other. And that's how we got it. We're going to have fights amongst each other. But we need to understand that our unity, that we need to be like a fist so we can knock out whatever comes upon us, that's what we need to do. That's what we need
0: Kareem,
2: to do.
0: Let me ask you this. Kareem, let me ask you this, because you mentioned a lot about our future. What do you see in our future? Are you optimistic for us as a people going forward?
2: Yeah, I am, because we the first man of the planet, Carl, and we the last man that's going to be here, no matter what. What we do need to realize is that one man was made. you can't get another man unless you go through us. All men come from us, so we're going to be here. We're the first and the last. So, no, there's no destroying us. Now, the mental part is what they have control of, because that's why we have people aligning. That's why we got Shaq aligned with willing to buy two Rolls Royces because somebody told him he couldn't buy one. That is a mental condition right there in itself. Because Shaq should have said, okay, I'm going to open up my own Rolls Royce and boom. But we don't have ownership. We don't understand what it means to own things because we've been owned. And once we understand ownership and what it means to have that power and will to say no, will to have control to understand what you can do and what you're willing to not do, that's why my family ran businesses. And that's why I run a business today, because I want to have the ability to unequivocally, emphatically say no.
0: Well, let me jump in and respond to some of the things you said, especially about Shaq. One of the things that I know most of the folks who are listening to us, they're not in that slot where that space that Shaq is in, because they've heard Dr. Claude Anderson, as you mentioned, with the economic issue. And Dr. Anderson, in his first book, Black Labor, White Wealth, he told us how we got in this position. This wasn't by accident. You know, if you look around any metric, you'll see we're at the bottom of the list. This is by design. That's what he said. They always want to win. They want to be the Harlem Globetrotters, and they want us to be the Washington Generals all the time. So that's the first thing. Then he wrote another book called Powernomics, which shows us how to get out of the trap, because it says we're going to be a permanent underclass. Unfortunately, not many of us heeded the call when he wrote that book, Powernomics. But if those of you who are listening to us and wondering, like I was wondering, why are we always the last? Why teenage pregnancy, high school dropout, you name it, which top of the list, anything that's negative? And then he showed me the book. And then he showed this is the way how to get out of it. This is where you can get from being what he called a permanent underclass, which many of us are right now. And the other issue, Kareem, is that Dr. Francis Quest Wilson, the ISIS papers, teaching us who we are. We came from greatness. And if Shaq had read both of those books by Dr. Anderson and also Dr. Wilson's book, the ISIS papers, he wouldn't have reacted that way.
2: Indeed, and I have all of those books. But the thing is that we have to talk to our brothers and get and have them understand, because I don't think that there is a wholehearted lack of understanding. There is some complicity because people, Dr. Carl Anderson, from what I understand, joined the military. He was complicit in that. And there's a weighing and a judging that we have to have in doing the things in the society that we're in. And we have to not be like we got to not be like children. Like children look at their parents and don't really understand what their parents have gone through to get them to where the point of they are. If a parent is on drugs, they don't want their children to not have success. But they don't understand the condition that caused them to be on drugs, that caused them to be in a condition that they are in. And if I give my parent understanding, if I give the generation before and the generation after, because that's what we lack. We're talking about locking up juveniles. That's crazy. Because now we still perpetuating a system that is, we need them babies in the street for a reason. And they're partially because of us. We ain't doing our job, Carl. We need to understand that we need to be black business owners in black communities. We need to go back to our communities because they our cousins. They our uncles. They our brothers. And not forget about them and act like that's them because that's us. Because we all come from that situation, every last one of us. And if we don't understand that and we deny that fact, that them people are us. Because that's why Minister Farrakhan, when Minister Farrakhan went to Gaddafi, was over there in Libya. He could have stayed. But the reason why he's here is because he knows our condition is what it is. Dr. Frances Cross Wilson, our condition. It wasn't her. She could have just said whatever. But if we don't stay to fight, because I want to go back home. I sincerely do. But I know that if I leave, I'm leaving my sister, my family members. And I can't abandon them.
0: I got you. Thank you, Kareem.
2: That's the reality that we face. Peace, right. Everybody. I love the black race. Y'all stay up. Peace.
0: All
2: thank
0: right.
2: you, Paul.
0: Thanks. That's Kareem reaching out to us in Baltimore. 14 minutes after the top of the hour, family. It's an open phone Friday. It's how we start our weekends. We give you a chance to free your mind. Reach out to us at 800-450-7876. Robert's next. He's on line four. He's calling from Kansas City. Grand Rising, Robert, your thoughts on this open phone Friday?
3: Yes, sir, Carl. You were talking about people moving, maybe moving abroad. I was looking at a YouTube video where the this white female, I guess she's retired, but she was living in some coastal city in Mexico, right close to the beach, and she said she was paying $300 a month for her apartment. And then I looked at another video where there's three separate black people. I guess they didn't know each other because they all made separate YouTube videos. They were living in a city called Da Nang, Vietnam. And in Da Nang, Vietnam, the population there is about 1.5 million. It's a coastal city in Vietnam. It has crystal blue beaches. And the sister who made the YouTube video about what life was like for her, I guess she's working there for some company. She said she was paying $300 a month for a large one-bedroom apartment. She's like she was about 40 years old. And she said she was paying $300 a month for a large one-bedroom apartment. The beach was 5 minutes of walking distance from her apartment, Carl, and a plate of food was $3. And like I said, it was three separate black people who all living in the same Vietnam city. And the thing is, Carl, is like people are constantly moving. Millions of people are moving to the United States. They're coming here from Africa, from Asia, from all over, from the Middle East
4: Hold that thought right there, Robert.
0: Not anymore. Donald Trump's clamped down on the visas. They're not coming here. Even they're not even visiting here. No. I don't know if you saw the reports. The Canadians used to come here. They're going somewhere else. They're not coming here, spending their summers, their winters here. They're going elsewhere. They're not coming here like they used to.
4: Yeah. So anyway, yeah. So a lot of people. I'll put it this way. A lot of people attempt to come to the U.S. for a better life so they can send money back home. People from Mexico, Central, South America, whatever. So why should we be afraid to leave, you know, to leave the U.S.? If they're coming here, you know, why should we be afraid to leave and go somewhere else? The cost of living here is just constantly going up. You know, rent's going up, cost of food and gas. So I just think, I think our young people are actually in a more of a lot of a trouble than a lot of us older people who are in the 60s and 70s, because for some of us, if you're getting a good retirement and Social Security, you can go ahead and move to Vietnam, or you can move to Ghana or the Philippines and pay $300 a month for rent. But if you are a young person in your 30s and 40s and you're not collecting any type of retirement Social Security, you can't go nowhere. And I just think that our young people, Carl, I'm going to end it with this. Our young people are in – they're getting ready to be waking up into a rude awakening, because they don't realize what's going on in this country, what Trump is doing, because we haven't even really been educating our young people who are in their 20s, about what's going on in this country, which we should. I think it's our responsibility to let our young people know, you know, what's going on in this country. And I think we failed to do that, because most of our young people are just tuned into their music, you know, and they're not really awakened on the stuff like Trump is getting rid
0: right.
4: of.
0: And Rob, we're going to cut you there because we got to take a quick break. But I thank you for sharing that. You're correct. Our young people are not tuned in what's going on. That's why we don't have many of them listening to us. They'd rather hear some music in the morning. It's 18 minutes at the top of our family. We've got to take a quick break and we come back, take more of your phone calls. It's an open phone Friday. Reach out to us at 800-450-7876. And we'll take your phone calls next.
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0: And Grand Rising family, thanks for rolling with us on this Friday. It's an open phone Friday. 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Our telephone number is 800-450-7876. Carl's calling us from Palm Beach County in Florida. He's on line 5. Grand Rising, Carl, your thoughts on this open phone Friday.
1: Grand Rising, Carl. Did anybody mention to you the fact that last Saturday on the 19th that Minister Farrakhan spoke for like four and a half hours? To the men across the globe, and he was giving some, he gave us an idea of his whole entire life. And I didn't know that. I knew he had suffered on our behalf, but I didn't know how he personally was suffering from what's going on in his life. But he still continued to do such. And
0: Carl, let me ask you this. Was this before the death of his daughter, his oldest child?
1: Yes, it was the day, I think it was the day before or the day after.
0: Mm. Okay.
1: Because she had passed. And then when he came in the meeting, he said he was bringing in Sister Khadija along with him. And when you understand spirit, she was there with him. But what he was trying to get us to focus on was the doo-doo that we got inside of ourselves. We keep trying to clean up the whole world, but we won't clean up ourselves. And I think we need to consider the fact, like what happened in Katrina when the hurricane came. We need to be preparing ourselves with some water and some perishable food, non-perishable foods, and prepare ourselves, because we don't need to be upset standing on the rooftops painting signs when we could have some places where we can go get water and food. And we're not really thinking about it, but just think about this. If they close all the little grocery stores, because ain't nothing in there but chemicals, what are we going to do? And I don't think we're really supporting our farmers like we should, and we need to consider this meat that they're giving us, because it's not meat any longer. It's really glue and some other chemicals and stuff, and even the fruit.
0: Hold that thought right there on the meat issue, Carl. Hold that thought right there, because I know the meat eater is out there, and I'm not putting you down. I throw no shade on the meat eaters, you know, but just repeat what you said, because we don't know this thing that they call meat that's coming in from outside this country, and the cattle folks are upset with Donald Trump, you know, and so they're importing beef.
1: They just did a big deal. I don't know if people paid attention to it, but they just brought in, I don't know how many millions of pounds of meat. And people don't even realize how one cow could come from this country and one cow could come from that country, and they just blend them together. And you need to consider what you're putting inside it, your system. And your system, everybody's system, that's the best system that God created for you, you. And if you don't take care of you, ain't nobody else going to take care of you. And I do agree with you wholeheartedly, Carl, when you say people don't listen to the Honorable Minister Louis Farrakhan, because even if when you're talking, the way that they've been bred, they turn away, and they don't realize they're turning away some good medicine that can possibly aid them in their development. But we don't do things like that as of yet. We're learning to, because we're now turning a little bit more toward ourselves, and I just pray that we would turn a little bit faster. But I'll say this, that it's two lectures that I believe everybody should, if you really want to know what's going on. It's called What Time Is It? And that was when Minister Farrakhan came to Palm Beach. He talked about the ass and the coat and the education and the Jews. That's when he introduced the book, The Secret Relationship Between Blacks and Jews. He talked about the truth and the falsehood, how they went swimming. And then he talked about self and communication. And I think we need to be developing, taking away that emotional stuff, work on ourselves with that emotion, because we get hyper when we get into a conversation where we getting ready to defeat the white man in our thinking, as opposed to thinking about what it is that we need to be doing for ourselves. And I just think, imagine that from my perspective, if we had like 10 or 20 warehouses, super warehouses, where we was storing our product and have protection around it and do all the things that other people are doing. But we don't understand, I don't believe, that the system of education that we were rendered, it was to produce what it's producing. It was supposed to take all of the best of minds out of our community, so-called give them a job and tie them down, but yet and still they do like they did at the patent office. They steal all of our ideas. That's what AI is. they're taking all your ideas, even if you try it and you fail, they're going to complete it and make it successful. And then when they show it back to you, you think the world of them. So I just hope and pray that we would consider some of the thought processes that came from our brother Tyrone Powers and most surely from our brother Small this week, and everybody go back and review those lectures. I always say, Carl, when you listen to the Carl Nelson Show, you need a paper and a pen so that you could write down different things that you hear that might be an activating force inside of not only you, but inside your home, because you got to start trying to help the people inside of your house. I mean, you could be successful, but if your other people around you, your neighbors and everybody, you won't even go and clean up the block. We got to start thinking a little bit more manly, and that's what the men's meeting was about last Saturday. He was talking to the men and trying to get the men to understand the need for them to do some introspection and try to resolve some of the things that are happening inside of you. And we do need a revamping of our church, our Masonic Lodge, our sororities and fraternity, the NAACP. We can see the error in all of that now. I just hope and pray that we have the strength and the courage to correct many of those things that we see that are terrible for ourselves and for our family.
0: Well, let me ask you this, Carl. No, before you run, let me ask you this. We're coming up on the anniversary of the Million Man March, and this was conceived by Minister Farrakhan. Do you think we need to, on the anniversary, do you think we need another? I don't think he's going to conceive another one, but do we need another Million Man March?
1: No, I believe we need a day where we focus on the spirit, because anybody that went to the Million Man March, you know the love that was there. I'm talking about just walking down.

0: middle of the crowd. Them brothers pick you up and pass you over so you could get to the toilet. You know what I mean? Just to see the love and appreciation that we have, what we used to exhibit it when we was in our separate quarters, but when we integrated, we lost it. And I think we need that kind of take a look at ourselves and look at what we did together. Because even our football, basketball, all of that stuff that we had, semi-pro teams and all that kind of stuff, we've lost that kind of connection. And I know that that's the success story of Black America when we were in separate quarters and they was in their quarter and we didn't realize what we had. And I think they did, because they always come over there and see what we're doing and then go back and steal the idea. So, you know, I think spirit.
1: Well, let me put it in a different way then. Do we need the spirit of the Million Man March? Do we need to, we need to have that come back, or not just the physically
0: absolutely.
1: The Million Brothers in D.C., but the spirit that they left after hearing the minister speak?
0: Mm-hmm. Well, the pledge was there for us to take with us and take home with us and share it with our family. I don't know how many of us did it, but I think if we would go back and get, you could Google it, the pledge that was given at the Million Man March, and then say it like you do with anything else that you say and you give a commitment to. Go back and refresh yourself. That's the reason why we read the books of Scripture. Supposedly we're looking at people that did all of the good deeds, and we look at the people that did the bad deeds, and we try to align ourselves up with the good people. And I think the best spirit that I've heard on the planet, because that's the reason why Gaddafi and everybody else got excited all over the globe when they seen us here in the bounds of North America, when they seen us together, it gave them hope. And they understand inside of that crowd was some of the most educated people on the planet. And they came. And so, we need that kind of spirit to come back to us again. Because remember now, the pressure that the minister received from organizations and so-called influential Blacks. And then when we had the march, it nullified all of that kind of evil spirit. And it brought to the surface the spirit of love and guidance. And I just pray that we would go back and listen again to what the minister had to say and look at that pledge. Thank you, Carl.
1: Thank you, Carl. That's Carl, reaching out to us from Palm Beach County in Florida, Trump country, 29 minutes away from the top. There, Rick is in Atlanta, is on line one. Grand Rising, Rick, your thoughts on this Open Phone Friday.
2: Grand Rising, Carl, Grand Rising family. I wanted to free my mind this morning. I didn't prepare notes, but I just have an idea of what I wanted to talk about. I hope I don't come across as too critical, because there are those who think that we should be having some of this conversation in very private situations. But I saw that Governor Westmore up there where you are, Carl, signed a AI bill. And I thought how I hate to be critical of him, but I thought of just how leadership from behind this is for him. To me, leadership from behind. Gavin Newsom did that bill a couple weeks back, and Bernie Sanders already talked about that. His position on reparations is inexplicable to me. Does not his actions up there. I want the voters in Maryland to listen to me, since this is a local radio station. His actions up there are don't justify what the legislation did. He had an opportunity, and it's the problem for me is it is not my job to put words in this young man's mouth. It is not my job to tell him how to talk about reparations. I do not teach reparations. I do not preach reparations. I simply say he should have a position on reparations that was better than the one that he's presented. And if he's trying to go to a higher level, then
1: Well, hold on, Rick.
2: Anyway,
1: Rick, hold that thought.
2: So,
1: hold that thought right there, Rick.
2: Say,
1: Rick,
2: well, why
1: hold
2: don't
1: that
2: you
1: right there.
2: Bernie Sanders? Because Bernie Sanders
1: right.
2: hadn't come out
1: Rick,
2: against
1: Rick.
2: Reparations. So let me talk for a moment about Bernie
1: Rick.
2: Sanders.
1: No, Bernie hold
2: Sanders.
1: On a second, Rick. Before you,
2: go
1: please
2: ahead.
1: Hold on. You're fast. Keep. You got to listen. 27 minutes away from the topic, because you hit out on Governor Westmore. Westmore, what he said was, we've done all this talking about reparations. We keep talking about now. We need some action. We need to take it to the next level. Instead of having these committees and reviewing this and doing that, that's his stance. We need to take, and Dr. David Horney agrees with him. He says we need to take it to the next level. What is the next level? Unfortunately, we don't know what the next level is. That's why he said, come together and find out what's the next level. Putting together another meeting, another panel, another discussion.

0: and of the conference. He said that the time, we all know we need reparations. We should get reparations, but what's the next step? That's why he was trying to do. But go ahead.
1: Then let me say to you, that is equivocating. There's a word for that. That is trying to please both people in the argument. He's trying to please white people who are not for reparations by saying, I didn't sign the bill, because the action was, despite what you said he said, what he did was he didn't sign the bill, sir. So he equivocated by saying one thing, which pleased black people because we fall for anything. And what he did was not sign the bill. I think he should have signed the bill if he were pro reparations. The legislation had produced the bill. So I'll let you speak again then.
0: Yeah, he said he was for reparations. He said he's for reparations. He says 100% for reparations. But the time we have to move, because we've been studying this for how long? He wants to prod us to take the next step. That's what he said. That was that move was for. So, let me ask you this. What is the next step then?
1: If that's the case, then let's talk about a work or opportunity. Where he's in the governor's house in Maryland, where he has the opportunity to produce something with the black legislation up there called reparations. Where is that at? We started this conversation about the dang reparations bill 8-9 months ago. So I'm still saying, where has he produced on reparations? If you're saying he's for reparations, where has he produced on reparations?
0: He says we need to take the next level. That's what he says he's for reparations. We're all for reparations. Well, what is the next step? And I'm asking you, because obviously he hasn't taken the next step. That's what you're saying, and you're correct. But I think part of the problem is most folks don't know what the next step is. We haven't reached a consensus on what it is or what we want in reparations. So, if you ask somebody about reparations, someone this, someone that, we haven't done it.
1: No, so we're back to the bill that he vetoed. We need to study it more. I'm being sincere, Mr. Nelson. He vetoed the bill. You're defending him, saying, "Well, we need to study it."
0: I'm not defending
1: him.
0: I'm just saying. I'm not defending it. I'm saying what he said. Come back with a bill that says we're going to do this. These are the motions. We've agreed on this. And then I'll say, he says, "I'm for it." But just to have another discussion like we're having now, Rick, we haven't come up. What do we want in reparations? He wants to move the needle. That's why he refused to continue, have another blue ribbon panel, have another discussion. And we're still on square one. How do we move from square one and say, all right, this is what we want. This is how we're going to get it. That's what he wants. I'm not defending him. I'm saying what he said.
1: I haven't prevailed in persuading you, and I can accept that. But I do want to talk about Bernie Sanders, because it's not fair to just to criticize a black politician and not criticize a white one. Those who criticize me for that have a good opinion, something to stand on. Bernie Sanders is white. He's a white Jew. And my particular ministry in politics is not to cross the lines. You are my people, and you are the people I direct my analysis towards in trying to help. So I'm not trying to write Bernie Sanders as the first thing. My second point of view is he is white and he's a Jew, and he has a white constituency to please. And he needs to, as a politician, deal with his white constituency, which it may or may not be for reparations as they might appear eventually when they appear on the national level. So I don't criticize him. I don't criticize Bernie Sanders because we aren't organized on reparations. We aren't organized enough on reparations. How can I come out and say, look, there's a white man that doesn't support reparations when I got 9 black men who will equivocate on
0: Rick, hold that thought right there. I'll let you explain what you mean when you come back. But you just proved my point about Westmore, because we're not organized on reparations. That's why he did it. But I'll let you finish your thought when we get back. We've got to step aside and find out what's going on in the world, check the latest news, traffic, and weather in our different cities. It's 22 minutes away from the top of our family. It's an open phone Friday. So we start our weekend to give you a chance to free your mind. All you got to do is reach out to us, 800-450-7876. We'll take your phone calls after we check the news. That's next.

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0: guys and family. Thanks for staying with us and starting your weekend with us. The last weekend of September 2026. It's 16 minutes away from the top of the hour. This is how we start each and every weekend. We give you a chance to free your mind. 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Before we go back to Rick in the ATL, let me just remind you, coming up next week, some of our guests include the University of Houston's Africana professor, one of the smartest brothers we have in the business, Dr. Gerald Horn will be here, along with Michigan activist, the Reverend Ed Pinckney, and also the founder of the Black Lawyers for Justice, attorney Malik Shabazz, will be here as well. So if you are in Baltimore, keep that radio locked in real tight on 1010 WLB. Or if you're in the DMV, the Washington Metropolitan Area, Washington, D.C. Metropolitan Area, we're on 1450 WOL. All right, Rick, you were talking about Bernie Sanders before we left, so let me let you finish your thought.
1: Well, thank you, and I'll be brief. Bernie Sanders is he's not one of us. So there's no reason for and his constituency isn't us either. So there are too many of us that need to be kind of addressed, who kind of talked to about reparations and the boycott that goes along with that, in order to before we can ever begin to talk about Bernie Sanders. And Bernie Sanders is doing his job. He's tried to introduce a word called oligarchy to the discussion, and because it's so awkward and he did it the right way, he put in the long term work. What has happened in America is a tremendous transformation where the power moved from the people to a elect group of super duper rich people who are controlling the international economy, and America is just a big pawn on the board. And he has sounded the alarm about that. Black people haven't become ready to understand that quite yet, because I will tell you that one of the reasons why I say this is not a war the war in Iran, they're calling it a war of something, but it is a war
0: conflict.
1: Of distraction. It's war of what?
0: No, I said they say it's not a war. They say it's a conflict, but go ahead.
1: It's a war of distraction. It is really a war of distraction. It got too big. He picked on, he was a bully, and he picked the wrong fight to fight. This is a war of distraction. It is keeping your mind off of the things that are really significant, Mr. Nelson. What is significant is what is happening in America with health care. What is significant is what happened with education. What is significant is the firings that happened in D.C. of black women, the 500,000 of black women that lost their jobs, all of the attack on DEI, the attack on the First Amendment, the First Amendment, the attack, all of these things that are happening in this country. The MAGA people make a great point when they say we have things to fix here in this country. Those things that he's doing outside of this country, that's where.
0: Rick, let me ask you this, because you say it's a distraction. Do you think it's a distraction from the Epstein files? No longer in the news?
1: Epstein files, good one. Great one. Thank you, sir. It's a distraction. I told you I was going to speak extemporaneously this morning, so my argument has weaknesses. But I'm telling you, what is going on in this country, walk outside your front door and say, look at what is happening in this country. I'm going to get in big trouble when I say, don't worry about Palestine. Don't worry about Haiti. Don't worry about the Ukraine. Black people are up against the big kahuna here in America, and the big kahuna has taken a turn in the wrong direction. These people are oligarchy is a threat to humanity. This, what is happening in America, Pete Hegseth, Lord, I'm going to get in trouble. Pete Hegseth, all of the other actions that this cat and these people are doing up there, these are threats to humanity. We need to take this more seriously as a people, and we can't criticize Bernie Sanders when Bernie Sanders is not the problem.
0: All right, listen, I know you want to run, but before you go, what should we be doing now about reparations? Because it's reached a stalemate, and this is what the governor was saying. We need to take the next level. So what do you think he should do? What would you have liked him to do instead of having another blue ribbon panel, another commission, another conference? Because that's what he's saying. We need to take the next step. So what are your thoughts, Rick?
1: Okay. He's got to go back and sign what's been produced. You asked me, and I told you. Your first question is, what is it that we need? I don't know what the local and county levels of the state of Maryland need. I'm in Georgia, man. The You have to study it in order to implement it. And these things are in stages and phases. He should have signed the bill so we could, not a commission bill. What do we need? Let's make a plan. Let's look at the community. This is where the MAGA people have something to say to us when it says, we want America first, God dog it. We can look at them across the table and say with clarity, we have looked at our situation. We know that there is the money is there in this country to fix this country. Look at what we're spending in the Ukraine. Look at what we're spending in Iran. We know the money is here to fix this country, and then we have to say we've gotten ourselves together. And that's a part we have a whole another 15, 30 minutes. But we need to. He should have passed the bill, and he has the opportunity. Remember, I said this to find out what the situation is. Let's do, and he's got to use the word reparations. I'm sorry. He's got to learn to talk about it in a positive, spiritual, uniting, race uplifting way that will not alienate the white community when we get ourselves together. That bill should pass with white support up in Maryland. That
0: right.
1: bill,
0: Thank
1: should,
0: you, Rick.
1: Whatever they come together, should pass with white support at that level up before he signs it, because there are things that, I mean, white people don't like. I'm not in Maryland, and I'm going to say Martin Luther King Boulevard.
0: It doesn't matter where you are, Rick. Rick, it doesn't matter where you're a black man in America. You're facing the same kind of issues.
1: Same thing, right? Come on.
0: So it doesn't matter if you're not in Maryland. If you're in Atlanta, you stand the same challenges. So the same issues stand, and that's why on this program we talk about solutions. We don't like talk about the problems because we don't know what our problems are. We encourage people. That's why this particularly on the Fridays, come up with some solutions. That's why I keep asking you, what should we be doing? What would you like instead of signing the bill? It wasn't worded great either. That was another issue. But what do we want? Let's hit on solutions.
1: I try to talk about solutions, but sometimes I feel a little pushback. I will talk about solutions. I'm not going to talk much before the election. I'm going to see how this pans out. I told you, I'm in a spiritual state of prayer right now. For me, I'm less TV, less radio, a lot of prayer, and we're going to see which way the country heads. I'm hoping for some kind of coalition on the left. The Obama 2.0 coalition is what I'm thinking, with young people and old people and black and white and independents and Democrats. Can come together, and this new DSA thing can come together. Perhaps then we can stop the landslide. I'm hoping that they can get something going. Then the Senate, that lady in Florida, they say she has a potential there, and that every seat will count in the U.S. Senate. I'm sure it'll go 50-50 it's going to go down to the wire. The Senate is where the real attention is. The House, they say, have most people have called a House for the Democrats, but the Senate is still up for grabs. Really, Susan Collins, there have been some accusations against her. A wise person in Alaska wouldn't support her if they were running a dog. Wouldn't like Susan Collins if they were a dog catcher, but it's a beautiful election season.
0: Let me jump in here because I know you got to run. But Rick, what's the deal with the governor of Georgia? How does she look? How's it looking in the polls?
1: I've said before on this program, she's a beautiful candidate, and I'll be voting for her. She's up against a lot of money. She's up against a lot of money. He spent $90 million in the primary alone to defeat the gentleman whose name I've forgotten because he didn't win. He spent $90 million of his own money to do that. He's a self-made millionaire. He is exploiting. I'll tell you something that you don't know. There is a series of commercials. He's a former foster child, and he's using foster children in his commercials to speak about his integrity as a success story coming out of the foster care system. Well, one of the girls is black, and I feel so sympathetic towards her because I'm sure he did really help her in a material way. Don't get me wrong. But his interest and what he'll be voting for are counterproductive to our community. And I understand she has a personal, a connection with him. And it's not personal what I'm saying. I don't believe his character is wrong. I just just believe his policies are. So that would, but back to Keisha Lance Bottoms. Keisha Lance Bottoms is an excellent candidate. Just what we need for Georgia right now. She's being attacked. A lot of mud is being slung. That's how he won the last primary. He slings a lot of mud at you with a lot of dough. So it puts a lot of things out there. But she's run a beautiful campaign. I wish both of the campaigns would get a little bit more serious but they're still thinking it's about affordability race. It is not affordability. People are still spending in the economy. People are still spending. It has not hit, but they have a chance to wreck it, though. The uncertainty in the economy, the chaos in the economy, we don't feel better. It is still there, but people, the numbers seem to say that people are still spending, but they're cutting. It's beginning to hurt a little bit, but it's not affordability. It really is democracy. It is an existential threat to our way of life, the oligarchy that Bernie Sanders has talked about. But Keisha Lance Bottoms, she got my vote, and I hope she got the vote of every sensible Georgian. A lot of the independents down here understand. But it's close. Okay, let's talk about polls. Polls, I think I saw three polls with her losing and one with her. I'm talking about margin of error slightly behind and one with her doing okay. So it's a tough race, but I don't know.
0: Yeah, it is a tough race. It is a close race. And for the folks, Keisha Lance Bottoms, that's the daughter of Major Lance. Some of you got some gray in your hair. We may recall Major Lance was an R&B singer back in the day. Monkey Time had a few hits. Well, that's his daughter, Keisha Lance Bottoms. So the eyes also, John Ossoff is leading in his race as well for the Democrats, so down in Georgia. So keep an eye on that family. But Rick, you still there, Rick?
1: Thank you. Yeah, I'm here. Thank you. Have a great weekend. I'm going to go for a walk and clean my house.
0: All right. Good for you. Clean your mind as well, Rick. That always helps as well. All right, family.
1: Will do.
0: All right. We're coming up on a break, though. We got to check the traffic and weather in our different cities. It's the 3 minutes away from the top there. It's an open phone Friday. We want you to free your mind and join us. You know what the telephone number is? It's toll free. It's also worldwide. You can reach us at 800-450-7876, and we'll take your phone calls next.

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0: And Grand Rising family, thanks for starting your weekend with us. The last weekend in September 26, 2026. This is Home Phone Friday. This is where all your black ideas come to life on the radio. This is how it works, though. If there was a topic that you think we should have discussed and we didn't, or even if we did, and somehow you think we came up a little short, well, reach out to us. Or if there's something going down in your corner of the world and you think the rest of the universe would benefit from hearing about it, as long as it's free and legal, we'd love to hear from you. So free your mind and then reach out to us. Again, our number is toll-free. It's also worldwide. It's 800-450-7876. All right, Dion, let's go to line six. Mark's calling us from Anaheim. Mark from Anaheim, Grand Rising. Welcome back to the program. Is Mark there on line six, Kevin? Not Kevin, I mean Dion. Dion's in for Kevin this morning.
1: So you can't hear me?
0: Yeah, I can hear you now. Go ahead.
1: Too strong, too black. And how are you this morning, sir?
0: I'm still learning, Mark. I'm still
1: good
0: learning.
1: Good morning to the Carl Nelson University classroom. So you had a question for me, sir?
0: Yeah, we talked a bit about, well, you shared a talk. We talked about the polls. The last call I was talking about polls. And earlier you told her that in L.A., the race for the mayor's race, that there's going to be some pushbacks. And some polls have come out that shows that trailing by a short margin, but a large margin. We're talking about, of course, Karen Bass, the mayor of L.A. Some people say that we can't trust those polls because it came from the L.A. Times. And we know what the L.A. Times is these days. But you said some headwinds, and you said something about and I'll let you, if you want to have this conversation, you talked about something about the Olympics.
1: Being the great journalist, he doesn't insert himself into the conversation. He allows the person being interviewed to hang himself. I like that, Mr. Nelson. That's what I've always liked about you. You allow people to come on your show, share their opinions, and you don't get there into an argument with them. Now, Mr. Nelson, have you heard from JR lately?
0: No, I have not. JR out in Cincinnati, Hamilton County. That's what she says. She always calls from Hamilton, but that's Cincinnati. So, JR, if you're listening, please give us a call.
1: I miss that sis, man. She's whether she realizes it or not, she's an intellectual. And have you heard from Johnny since he called in and asked you whether you cried?
0: Yeah, Johnny called in this morning. You missed him. Johnny called in this morning, upset with the Lakers.
1: Oh, so he didn't talk about crying?
0: No, he did not.
1: All right, so I miss Johnny this morning. I'm not speaking for Johnny, but I think a lot of people misunderstood when Johnny called in a couple of weeks ago, and he asked, do you ever cry? Now, I know, Mr. Nelson, you're a total listener. Why give this guy any oxygen, okay? See, I taught tactics to law enforcement and armed forces, and I always tell folks, you have to study your enemy. And Officer Tatum, Brandon Tatum, is the enemy. Well, one of the enemy. I've been listening to Brandon Tatum for years, okay? And I can't think of anything I've ever heard him say on his show that I've ever agreed with. But what Johnny was referring to is this is a guy who tells blacks that a black man is not a man if he cries. And he goes so far as to say, if his own offspring died, you wouldn't see him crying for his offspring at their funeral. And yet this is the same black man, when Charlie Kirk died, he had no problem publicly crying for everybody to see. So I think it was sad, because I know sometimes when we deliver our message, it's not being reached by those. But that was the message that Johnny was trying to put out there, to let folks know it's sad, because we have folks who look as we, who are not in our corner at all. And, you know, I had been warning people about Charlie Kirk for years, because, you know, Mr. Nelson, this is Southern California. And I don't know why people in California are liberal state. California has never been a liberal state. Since Barack Obama ran for office, California has led the nation in the number of white separatist groups. And, you know, I've said many times on your show, at the height of the Ku Klux Klan, Indiana was number one. California was number two. There are streets right here in Orange County, Mr. Nelson, named after people that were in the Klan. There's a school in Brea named after a guy in the Klan, and they refuse to change the name of school. So, you know, it amazes me, because even Charlie Kirk, He was nothing until he came to Ventura County here in Southern California and hooked up with one of these far right wing evangelical ministers that gave him his marching orders that led to him becoming more famous. It's amazing how many of these far right wing evangelicals who have now inserted themselves into national politics and are destroying what little remains of any democracy we had. And Mr. Nelson, they're right here from Southern California. So regarding Southern California politics, when on Labor Day, what I did was I came on your show and you asked me about Karen Bass. And I had stated to the listeners, they're going to probably see Karen Bass lose. As we get closer to Election Day, you're going to see a lot of Karen Bass losing popularity in the polls. Mr. Nelson, you mentioned Los Angeles Times. The polls that are out right now, Mr. Nelson, are from several different sources. And I thought it was interesting because about maybe 15 days ago, there was a poll that came out saying that Karen Bass was way ahead, and the Bass campaign staff repeated that poll, bragging about it, and it turned out some guy, probably one of these incel computer tech geeks that stay in their mother's basement, this guy came up with this poll on his own. He just made it up, and the campaign staff for Karen Bass was out there repeating it. But the poll that you're alluding to today, Mr. Nelson, that's not one source. There are several sources right now that are saying that the city councilwoman running against her is at least 11 points ahead, and there's something like 69% of the people who are still undecided. So it's not looking good for the Bass campaign. But what I alluded to when I was on your show, a lot of folks think it's about the homeless or the unhoused. Mr. Nelson, that's not the reason why I told your listeners you would see, as we get closer to Election Day, Bass losing popularity. The true reason, and this is not just one incident, but the one incident I specifically mentioned on your show, is how back in July of 2024, there was a meeting of rich and wealthy Zionists at a synagogue on the border of West L.A. and Beverly Hills, but it was within the city limits of L.A. And these rich and wealthy Zionists were buying up land of the Palestinians, land that was still occupied by the Palestinians with their homes on the property and over there. So while bombs were still dropping, less than a year after the terrorist attack, that's going to be the third anniversary next month. So less than a year after this incident of October 2023, you had rich and wealthy Zionists here in L.A. buying up the land that human beings were still living on as the bombs were dropping. And then in response to protesters, when they found out about this, you know, there was a peaceful protest and demonstration outside the synagogue. Well, Karen Bass publicly labeled that a violent anti-Semitic domestic terrorist protests, and then tried to insert this private security company that has direct ties to the Israeli Defense Force and the Anti-Defamation League, using city taxpayer money to guard every single synagogue in the city of L.A. And the city council had to vote on it, you know, kind of like our Congress has to vote on a budget. So fortunately enough, people who were conscious said, hold on a minute, we don't have money for the unhoused and the homeless, but we have money to spend on some private security company when we already have LAPD and various other law enforcement agencies here. So the city council didn't vote. Now, there were some people who voted with it for her, but the majority of the city council did not pass the resolution. And people haven't forgotten that, Mr. Nelson. And as you can see around the country right now, even a lot of Republicans, even a lot of MAGA folks are turning against Donald Trump and MAGA because of this incessant support for Benjamin Netanyahu and what's going on in Israel. That might bring Karen Bass down, Mr. Nelson. And, you know, her protege, which is ironic, her protege who's running against her is a hardcore progressive. And this Palestine issue is going to bring a lot of politicians down in November. November.
0: I mean, jumping here, because I see the polls in Texas. The Democrats are leading the mayor, the governorship, and also in the Senate race as well. Are you saying we may have a blue wave, Mark?
1: Well, when you say blue wave, okay. I should preface this by saying two things. One, don't believe anything I tell you. Do your own research. But I will never come on this radio show and lie to you. Number two, I have no affiliation to any political organization or political party. I just call it the way I see it. I dropped out of politics back in the early 1990s when the scales were lifted from my eyes, and I saw how basically you have the Republican Party and the Republican Light Party. And with the two of them having a stranglehold on U.S. politics, there's no chance for a third party at the national level. And I don't tell people not to vote, because elections and politics starts at home. If folks were as concerned about the national politics as, or I should say, if folks were concerned as much about the local politics as they seem to be about national politics, things would change in this country. Because those folks at the national level, unless it's like a Trump who never served before, most of these folks, they start on the school boards, as your local judges. They start at the local level, move up to the county and or state level, then later on go to the national level. So if people became far more involved in the local politics and voted their conscience, we could have prevented a lot of what's happening today. But as far as a blue wave, Mr. Nelson, and I know you're referring to Texas. Texas has always been a blue state, at best, a purple state in my lifetime. I know folks have short memories, and some people may not be old enough to remember. Texas was a blue state until Bill Clinton became president. When Bill Clinton became president, Ann Richards, who was the governor, was selected by Clinton to serve in his cabinet. The person who filled in for Ann Richards until next election did not get elected as the governor, and that's how George W. Bush became governor. But at best, Mr. Nelson, Texas has always been a purple state after Ann Richards was gone. So I know a lot of folks think that there's a sudden shift in politics in Texas. That's why all these so-called red states, they have to do anything and everything possible to stop people who are not likely to vote Republican. Mr. Nelson, Republicans cannot get elected, especially on a national level. They can't get elected unless they do something unethical, immoral, or illegal. I'm just telling you the way it is, folks. Seriously. They can't. And I'm going to
0: say let me jump in and ask you this then. If they know that, are we going to have an election in the fall? Do you think of...
1: Well, that's what I was going to say. Mr. Nelson, okay, you know me. I just call it the way I see it. And I've been screaming about this on your show, and I've been repeating it over and over again on social media. Now, you had a black woman who was fired by Trump back in 2025. She served on a commission that's supposed to be independent of the White House. That means the president should not have the ability to interfere with the selection of the committee members, once they are appointed. Now, when she was fired, a lot of people screamed this was illegal. But, of course, since Donald Trump has the court stacked with his Federalist Society, John Birch Society judges, they ruled in favor of Donald Trump. So when they ruled in favor of Donald Trump in June of 2026. The following month, you have what's in this country known as the Election Accountability Commission. Now, Mr. Nelson, your show is in the D.C., Maryland area, and I don't hear any attorneys come on your show talking about this. So the Election Accountability Commission was created as a result of the Supreme Court giving the election to George W. Bush when Al Gore won it back in 2000. So in 2002, the Election Accountability Commission became official, and their job is to ensure elections, especially on a nationwide level, are done ethically, legally, including especially voter ballots by mail. So, Mr. Nelson, they have four members, two Republican, two Democrats. So one Republican, he just suddenly resigned and got a nice cushy job for a corporation that, of course, is a MAGA, Donald Trump-supporting corporation. The other three members, the one Republican and two Democrats, Trump just got rid of them because the door has been opened and case law has been set that now the president has the authority to fire people on independent commissions. Mr. Nelson, there's been nobody sitting on the Election Accountability Commission since July of this year, and I don't hear the Democrats talking about it, and I don't hear mainstream media talking about it, and of course the Republicans aren't going to talk about it because it rules in their favor. So, Mr. Nelson, what does it matter if the blue wave happens and Donald Trump just comes in and goes, well, I don't believe that election. Oh, and by the way, if any media out there reports in favor of the Democrats instead of Donald Trump, what's he doing to the media at the White House right now, Mr. Nelson?
0: He's banned them.
1: Now, didn't a judge come out and say he couldn't do that?
0: Right.
1: Did yesterday somebody who was affected by that ban go to the White House, and in spite of that judge's ruling, she still was not allowed to enter the White House?
0: Right. CNN reporter.
1: So didn't I not come on this show back in November of 2024 and tell your listeners we are in an authoritarian state?
0: You sure did.
1: So you folks have a good weekend. Keep it real. Good luck,
0: right.
1: Karen.
0: Thanks,
1: Bass.
0: Mark. All right. 17 after the top of the half, family. It's an open phone Friday. Free your mind and reach out to us. 800-450-7876. 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

0: Hey, Grand Rising family. Thanks for rolling with us on this Friday morning. Thanks for starting your weekend with us. It's an open phone Friday. This is how we get down on Fridays. We give you a chance to free your mind. Reach out to us at 800-450-7876. Go to line two. John is calling us from Compton, California. Grand Rising, Johnny, your thoughts on this open phone Friday?
1: Grand Rising, Carl. How you doing, buddy? I know you're still learning like me. I think I've stumbled on the truth, Carl. This whole question's about reparations. You ask everybody to call, and nobody could give you a coherent response on what we're asking for. I got it. Yeah, I think it's in 5 points. And I'm going to tie it to the whole wealth creation and transferring wealth to our heirs. The first thing we should ask for is one of the points is being taxed every qualified black person, and we can debate what qualified is, should be exempt from federal and state taxes for the period that America enslaved black folks. Doing so will allow us to get back on our feet and also to transfer wealth to our heirs. Second point, contracting. We should ask for a percentage of all federal contracts according to the population of black folks in the United States. So if that percentage go up and down, it will be adjusted accordingly. Doing so will give us the ability to compete for those federal contracts. Third point, we should ask for free public universities education for those who qualify for reparations. Doing so will allow our HBCUs to develop, but it also gives us the option to go to colleges and universities to sharpen and develop our skills. It will also allow us to set and establish our own schools if we choose to do so. That money will be available. And then finally, I think as a community, we should really start the conversation as to what will the black community look like in 50, 100, and 200 years? Just like the Republicans had the 2025 plan, we should have a similar plan. What do you think of that, Carl?
0: I agree. You know, I love it. It's a solution. I don't necessarily agree with them all, on all points, but I think at least you're thinking in that direction instead of whining about reparations, whether we should get it. We know we should get it, but come up with it with a consensus that this is what we want. And that's what you did, Johnny. So, yeah, I appreciate it.
1: Carl, it answers the question like some people, they think it's a joke, but it undermines our credibility. If I give y'all $1,000, you're going to go out and buy a Cadillac, right? People think that's a joke, but it serves to reinforce the lack of confidence that we have in ourselves. The reparations will be impactful for generations to come, right? My final point is we should also ask about the value or the economic contributions that the United States makes to Israel every year. We should get an equivalent amount that goes to the black community.
0: Gotcha. Johnny, we're going to move on. Yeah.
1: All right.
0: Thank you. Thanks, Johnny.
1: Okay.
0: It's Johnny coming up with Bye-bye. Solutions. And let me just shout out our truck drivers. You know, we got a bunch of truck drivers. Listen to us out in the Midwest. They used to listen to SiriusXM when Madison was over there, and they started. They say they sort of fell in love with what they're hearing on us. So they listen to us, black truck drivers, and they're warning that their compatriots are talking about a strike come October 1st. And if the strike materializes, prices are going up. So they just wanted to make sure that we're aware of that. But thank you for the truckers out there listening to us each and every morning. 27 at the top of the hour, family. Let's keep rolling, though. Let's go to Ivan's calling us from Cumberland. He's on line three. Grand Rising, Ivan, your thoughts on this open phone Friday?
2: Grand Rising call. Johnny, he's on point. Hey, he's resolute. He's clear. He knows what's needed. And I'm going to also add that we must do a consensus. The timeline, I don't know, 6 months or after Trump is out of office, but we should do a national consensus and advertise it on Radio One, television and radio, run it, and urge all black people to comment on what they want for reparations. This will happen, I'm just saying hypothetically, 6 month period. We get the consensus, narrow down the best comments, and put it in what we want for reparations. And there you have it. This is what black people want for reparations. Now, for me,
0: now hold that thought right there, because we're still on the consensus of what we want. But we, yes. And once we reach now, that, Ivan, we got to say, how are we going to achieve it? How are we going to get it?
2: How are we going to get it? What do you mean by how are we going to get it?
0: Well, all the things that he named, how are we going to get it? You know, this is what we want. Do you think Donald Trump's going to hand it to us?
2: Oh, no. Well, see, this is what I want. First thing, get rid of at-will employee. All right? And that's not just asking for money up front. This is a policy. Get rid of the draconian policy, at-will employee. And make sure that a blue-collar worker gets true legal representation. Put that in what we want for reparations. Now, the fallout, the side effect of that is positive. That blue-collar worker has a voice, has legal protection, and able to keep their job. So, you know, that should be.
0: Yeah, but Ivan, we're not the only ones who are blue-collar workers. There's more of them than us in every category, every single good and bad. There's more of them than us. Reparations is for us, not for the other folks. That,
2: yes, the thing is, about that is that technically the other people, Caucasian people, they're you know, if they're blue collar, they're subject to be at will employees also. That's true, but the thing is, it's a subjective law, and they don't lose their jobs as much through at will employee as much as black people do. Look at things.

0: that must be put in for as what we want for reparations as well. And things about housing and taxes, those things Johnny brought up, that's great also, you know. If we do those things, we are well on our way, and our demand for reparations will be taken seriously. I mean, there it is, right there. I mean, and, you know, that's what's needed. So I really feel that Westmore should have signed that bill and request a period of consensus and make a public outcry for Black people to go on this website and comment on what demands for reparations they want. There it is, right there, you know?
1: Yeah, and I agree. I think what Westmore should have done is send it back to committee and say, hey, he don't have, you know, this is what you need to ask for, because I can sign that. That still doesn't move the needle. This is what you need to put in the bill, and I'll sign it. Yeah. That would probably be in a better way. So, yeah. But, Ivan, exactly. We're going to keep moving because we're racing the clock. We've got a bunch of folks who want to get on here, 27 away from the top of the hour. I thank you for your call.
0: Thank you.
1: Yes, sir. Thank you for shouting out Johnny. And, by the way, Paul listens to us in the UK. You've heard him call in before, Paul in London. He says, thank Johnny for his clear and very, very well articulated points. He's a great critical thinker. That's coming from Paul in the UK. 800-450-7876. Go to Nova. Carl is in online four. Is in Northern Virginia. Grand Rising, Carl, your thoughts on this Open Forum Friday.
2: Good morning, Carl. Can you hear me?
1: Sure.
2: Okay, I'm in the gym, so just bump my mouth and try to get where I get to better space. But listen, on the issue of reparations, when the brother said we need to talk about what it is we want, we had these conferences like this Black Caucus thing or the NAACP National Conference. That's when we should have a plebiscite about what it is that we want. Here in the Commonwealth of Virginia, we have unique education as one of our planks for reparations. Our Black colleges like Virginia State owe $247 million in arrears for money that was supposed to be paid because it's a land-grant college. That money is not extra money. It's money that's owed. What Black people should do, because we have, because Black people support the Democrat Party, we're not all Democrats. I'm not a Democrat, but we support them. The Democrats have a House. The Democrats have a state Senate. The Democrats are the Democrat governor. If we don't get that money, we have a historically Black college, and we need to have a blackout of the holidays. From Halloween to New Year's, no frivolous spending with non-Black businesses. We need to have a blackout to make white businesses and make white people understand that we're serious. And we need to have this blackout statewide, region-wide, nationwide. And we can do that because with all the organizations that we have, with all the Black churches that we have, we can get the word out. And that would be the way that we would bring people to us, the politicians to us, to make us, the politicians and also the merchants would have to listen to us, because when we start hurting them economically, they would have to respond. In Virginia, we also had an issue where between 1965 and 1970, 90% of the Black men that were in education and administration, principals, school administrators were fired. Okay, Virginia needs to make that right. They need to have an incentive to bring Black men back to the classroom, to give them a stipend, to give them a bonus or something so they can get into the education field, so they can get more Black men in the classroom, more Black men in education, so that our Black boys see Black men, not just as high school football coaches or track coaches, but see us as teaching math, science, STEM, things of that nature. So there's nine areas of human interaction. We could take all of our different organizations and have each organization focus on one area. And in that area, we should have a plebiscite for reparations. I just gave you one for education, and I'm doing it on the state level here in the Commonwealth of Virginia, talking about our historical

0: colleges, also talking about incentivizing black men to get back to the classroom. That's something that we can do. That's something that we need to demand of Don Scott, of Louise Lucas, of Bobby Scott, Congressman Bobby Scott, of Mark Warner, of Tim Kaine, all those people who come to us, who beg for our votes, who give us all these niceties. Now we need to see some hustle behind the muscle. Now, am I talking wrong, Carl, or what do you think?
1: No, I agree with you, especially on the point where you said that black teachers, especially male teachers, there's just not enough of them. A black male teachers as a role model for some of our children. You know, in L.A., in the inner cities, the Board of Education was giving stipends, they call it combat pay, to teach in South Central because the teachers didn't want to go down there because of the issues. And they should give our people should get some sort of an extra stipend too, some sort of encouragement. We're not getting into the teaching profession. We need to.
0: Well, again, here in the Commonwealth of Virginia, it was a book called Jim Crow's Pink Slip that talks about the deliberate firing of all of the good black educators. Once our desegregation happened, there was a deliberate thing that happened between the state legislature, the school, the National Board of Education, the Department of Education, where they deliberately got rid of all of your or as many of the good black teachers as they could, especially the male ones. Here in the Commonwealth of Virginia, we can quantify what the problem is, and we can quantify the harms. If we can do that, then we can also quantify what needs the remedy. And we got all these smart lawyers around here. I'm in law school myself. But we got all these smart lawyers who need to stop just thinking about getting the bag and start thinking about how we can start getting some justice for our people. And again, when we have these things like the Black Caucus Weekend, which I went to, we need to have a plebiscite where the politicians listen to us and they find out what it is that we want and what it is that we need. We need protection against the police. We need something to counter this qualified immunity that the police have. The legislators can do it if they have a political will to do it. So, again, that's why we need to have a blackout of the Christmas holidays. That's when the merchants make 75% of their money for the whole year. They make it from Halloween to New Year. If we had that blackout just one year, we could bring the legislators to us and say, look, you all are going to do away with qualified immunity here in the Commonwealth of Virginia. Our people need protection from the police. These police need to understand that they are not going to be modern-day slave catchers. They're going to do a job, but their job is not going to be to terrify black people and be the modern-day Gestapo. That can be done.
1: All right, and thanks, Carl. Thank you for sharing that. Dick Gregory talked about that quite a bit, but he says the problem is separating black folks from Christmas. He said that's the problem. So, Carl, I thank you for your thoughts. I thank you for your suggestions as well. It's 21 minutes away from the top of the hour, family. It's an open phone Friday. This is how we start our weekends. We give you a chance to free your mind. All that means think for yourself. You can reach us at 800-450-7876, and we'll take your phone call next.

0: 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I'm Rock T.
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5: 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Matter of fact, let me take you back. How it's

0: And Grand Rising family, thanks for starting your weekend with us. It's last weekend of September 2026. We made it. It's an open phone Friday. This is where we give you a chance to free your mind. And all that means think for yourself and reach us at 800-450-7876. Before we go back to the calls, we're on jury watch here with the Trayvon White case and the fellows you out of the DMV era. City councilman accused of taking a bribe. He was captured on tape by the FBI, and the trial's been going on. The jury's been deliberating now for 2 days. And if you remember, attorney J. Wendell Gordon said that when he looks like that, it means it's good for the defense. If they make a comeback with a quick verdict, that's not good. So he's maybe looking up for Trayvon. We'll find out if they finish their deliberations today. Also, for the football fans over the weekend coming up, the Ravens are going to be playing the Cowboys. That game's going to be played in Rio de Janeiro in a soccer stadium. So that's going to be interesting. That's the late game. And the early game, the Commanders, and of course, they got quarterback problems. They're going to play the Seahawks in the early game. And coming up next week, some of our guests include the University of Houston's Africana professor, Dr. Gerald Horn, also a Michigan actress, the Reverend Ed Pinckney, and the founder of the Black Lawyers for Justice, attorney Malik Shabazz. Before I take calls, we've got a tweet here from, it's just Grand Rising, Brother Carl. Sister Katie from Cali, she says, I think that reparations should start with the restoration of Tulsa and all the other cities and towns that were destroyed by white people, with the government being complicit. What say you about that? Well, I think that's a good start, Sister Kitty. Thank you for sharing that with us. 800-450-7876. Robert's in Washington, D.C. He's on line 5. Grand Rising, Robert, your thoughts on this open phone Friday. Is Robert there? Dion, is Robert on line 5? Not hearing Robert. All right, let's move on to line 6. And Norman's in Toronto. Grand Rising, Norman. Not hearing Norman. Dion, 15 away from the top of the hour. Let's keep going down the line. Ray's on line 1. Ray's calling from Baltimore.
1: Mark from Anaheim was right that politics start at home. But it starts in the home. It starts in the home. And I'm going to correlate this to reparations in a second. With a father and a mother raising children with direction, purpose, goals. The reason I point this out first is the Jews are less than 3% of the population, as you know, Carl. They own all the banks, sports franchises, real estate. They own our Congress. They own our Senate. Why are we in Iran now? We've already spent $113 billion. We're in Iran because Netanyahu and AIPAC told us to be in Iran. And that money is coming from our pockets and our neighborhoods and our resources. And I use that example to say this. You have fantastic guests on over the years, months, whatever. And I agree with 90% of what they say. But I'm going to say this. Until we as a collective consciousness start talking about rebuilding a black family that never had the opportunity to be built because of racism, decade after decade, they destroyed our families. Until we do that, y'all can talk about reparations all you want. You can give everybody $10 million. And I tell you this, in one generation, that money would be gone. Last week, September 16th through the 20th, we had the CBC events in D.C. There are 62 members of the CBC. Was there a reparation proposal drafted then? Was there a plan for black people to have our own AIPAC so that we can influence global decisions? Was there a commission formed to investigate the rebirth of all these lynchings of black people? Or was there a call for a national black newspaper? Was there a plan to have a national black bank so that when we have reparations, that money would go into there so that education, housing, farming, the basics that we need are right in that one bank that we all own collectively? Did we come up with a long-term plan for a 2040 project or a 2050 project? Not for me and you, Carl, but for our grandchildren and our children? No, we didn't do any of that. Did we tell 107 HBCUs, we'll give you $20 billion in reparation money, but we want 12 credits, 12 to 16 credits of black history taught to our so-called best and brightest, because right now, all HBCUs are sanitized versions of white schools with black faces teaching white curriculums, and I dare anyone to prove me wrong. There's not one black college in America that demands that our children have to take 16 credits in black history, not one. And by the way, now reparations, we have over 100 books on reparations, and one of your guests, Ray Wimbush, he has a book out. Randall had one called The Debt, Randall Robinson, I'm sorry, and many other of our brilliant people. So what you do, you get all this information, you take one of our black tech gurus, you do a data dump. In other words, you take all the information on Google, and my tech people should call in and tell how it's done. You do a data dump, and in about 3 seconds, I'm exaggerating, in about a minute, it gives you everything you need, even the proper way to legislate it. And then you tell these 62 black CBC representatives, this is what we want done. This is the timeline. But my last point is this. None of it is going to mean anything. You can teach people to be plumbers in our communities, HVAC people, welding, because we definitely need trades. And those reparations will pay for that. That should be free. We should not have to pay for college anyway. But the bottom line, until we focus on the rebuilding of the black family to produce children that have a global perspective, like 1% of the Jews that run this world, the money ain't going to help us. That's all I have to say, brother.
0: Well, you said a lot, Ray, and I thank you for going down that list. I hope you get to the Black Caucus by next year and just hand them that list and tell them this is what we want you to talk about, because all the other stuff probably doesn't mean anything. Thank you, Ray. Thank you for coming up with solutions.
1: I don't give up. I don't give up. And by the way, just so you know, I want to, you know, publicly thank you. When Marilyn Mosby was going through her battle, I had – And I always thank Smitty for being a mentor to me. I had 45 men, 50 men in our home to raise money. I had her there, too, to raise money and come up with an action plan to help defend her. And you don't have to be anything special, black men and black women, to organize and get like-minded people together to help our community. The movement always starts with ordinary people doing extraordinary things. So I'm humbled to serve, and I'm humbled to be part of the narrative of the freedom fight that we're going to be dealing with for a long time. And Carl, as always, I thank you, man, because, man, you're an amazing man to me. So humble in all your wisdom. So thank you.
0: All right. Thank you, Ray, and thank you for the kind words. 9 minutes away from the top of the hour. Robert's in Washington, D.C. Grand Rising, Robert, your thoughts on this Open Phone Friday. Is Robert there? Not hearing Robert.
2: Grand Rising.
0: Oh, go ahead, Robert. Go ahead.
2: Yes, real quick. As far as I like what Johnny, I like what the last caller, a couple of people were saying about solutions. And, I don't know if people, I don't know if you talked about it, because I was sort of in and out, have great guests, and I really appreciate your platform and what you do with it. Last week, I don't know if people, it kind of got by some individuals. I want to say the owner, Robert Kraft, the owner of the New England Patriots, he stopped the concert from coming because there was a one of the artists talked about Palestine. He said, I'm not negative anything. I'm just pro Palestine. Like I'm pro black. I'm not against anybody. But anyway, to make a long story short, he kind of squashed the guy from coming, from performing, at his venue, but also he got a couple of the other and it's our owners to stop him from performing also. So they had to, you know, pull his name. And I think a couple of other artists chimed in to sort of pull back themselves, which is unfortunate. Because, you know, when you do that, you hurt, you know, you hurt vendors, whether it be food vendors or people, individuals selling other merchandise, what have you, ticket sales, everything. But also, you know, I'm thinking to myself, you know, maybe, you know, I don't really watch NFL as much as I used to, even a portion. But also, maybe we need to stop watching some of this, all this sports, you know, because we're feeding right into it, you know. Well, I can't tell anyone what to do. I can only do say what I'm going, not going to do. You know, cause, and we pay, we as consumers pay for a lot of this, and it's unfortunate, you know, because so we should have a say-so.
0: We do have a say-so, and that's what you imply. We can withdraw our support. But, Robin, thank you. Yeah, because we're going to move on. But we guys called earlier. So wait till the last minute, and we can't get in.
2: Okay, sure.
0: Thank you. Bob's in Buffalo, New York. He's online, too. Grand Rising. Bob, your thoughts on this Open Phone Friday?
3: Yeah, blessed love. It's always good to mine the wisdom of the people. I like the guests that you have, and I like the Friday night. The root of reparations is repair. And we have two publications historically. The Nation of Islam's paper and the Black Panther Party paper had in the back of their paper what we want and what we believe. Their number one thing is freedom, true and complete freedom. And the idea of repair is not just, it's about what we are owed, but we owe ourselves too. We shouldn't wait upon somebody else to repair us. We can add their contribution to the repairs that we do ourselves, but we have to think about what we can do for ourselves to repair ourselves. And if we look back at that, what we want, what we believe, you can see in all the points that were raised in terms of family, so forth and so on. Don't look for somebody else to do what we can do for ourselves. They can.
0: Well, let me jump for a second because we're racing the car. I got to answer this question though, Bob. We know what we want. The question is, how are we going to get it? This is the stage we're at. This is where West Morris is. That's the stage we're at. So help us out here in the remaining moments.
3: It's not how we get it from others. It's how do we give it to ourselves. We don't wait for somebody else to give it to us. If it's something we need, we have to go get it ourselves. Like James Brown said, I'll open up the door, I get it myself. We don't have to wait for somebody to do it. We don't sit and do nothing while we wait for somebody else to give it to us. We start on the process ourselves. We start the healing process ourselves, start doing what we can do at the individual and family level, family, self, community, nation, race, and world. We have to start where we are and make progress every single day. We talk about freedom fighters. We need to have freedom workers, people who get up every day and punch the clock and go to work and move ourselves closer and closer to that thing, that elusive thing that we always say we want since captivity began, freedom. Freedom, justice, equality. We can't wait for somebody else to do it. We got to start doing it ourselves. I'm going to hang up and listen to whatever other wisdom people have to do, but open up the door. We got to begin doing what we have to do and not wait upon somebody else to do it, to start to hit the starters button for us, or, you know, to hit the whistle.
0: Yeah, well, the door's about to close on us. Thank you, Bob. Thank you for your thoughts, and thank everybody else who came in today and shared their thoughts on this Open Phone Friday program. Thank you for sharing your mornings with us as well. Before we leave, we want to remind you that small minds like to talk about people that like to gossip. Average minds talk about events, concerts, and ball games and stuff like that. But great minds come together to discuss ideas, try to provide some solutions to our problems. As you listen, we've got a lot of problems. Family, have a great weekend. Stay strong, stay positive. Please stay healthy. We'll see you Monday morning, 6 o'clock, right here in Baltimore, 1010 WOLB, and also in the DMV on 1450 WOL.
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1: 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A holiday old school concert and dinner dance featuring the Memphis Mad Lads. 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
5: The most rewarding part about being the CEO of our business is the fact that I am supporting families, not just my family, the people that are on our teams, the people that we reach every day, the students that actually enroll in our programs, our clients that hire us to do specialized training education. We are changing lives, and the motivation behind that is like a ripple effect. If I'm able to make a difference in this one space and those individuals are able to do the same, then I feel like I'm actually changing the world in my own unique way. And so I am extremely excited to know that I am changing the lives of the people that work for us, but also to the people that trust us to bring us on as their service provider in this space.
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8: Ladies and gentlemen, welcome to another exciting episode of Mick Unplugged, and I am here in New York, Times Square. Couldn't do this show without having the talented, the best, the creme de la creme when we are talking about Broadway. We are talking about my good friend, the one and only Boss Alicia, Salisha Thomas.
9: Oh,
8: Salisha, how you doing, girl?
9: I'm like, I'm so happy to be here. Thank you so much for having me.
8: You know, and I forgot to say California's finest, you know, Fresno is in the building. So my wife is from California, Bay Area.
9: Right on. I love the Bay Area. It's so beautiful. It's a different vibe. I lived in Southern California for a little while, and that was nice. But I like the Bay Area.
8: Yeah?
9: When it comes to California. Okay.
8: New York is it. So what got you here? Let's just go there. What got Salisha from Cali to New York? I mean, we're like old school, like East Coast, West Coast rival. Like you flipped.
9: I did. I was in college at Cal State Fullerton, barely graduated, but I did it.
8: Okay.
9: And I did it early.
8: Okay.
9: I was working as a vocalist and a princess at Disneyland.
8: Mm.
9: And I loved it. I got dropped down to one day a week.
8: Okay.
9: And I'm like, how are you supposed to live on one day a week, y'all? And there were some other things going on. I got out of a bad relationship and I came out to New York City to just visit. But when I got here, Mick, I just fell in love. I fell in love with it. I'm like, this doesn't make sense. I can't just like upend my life. I met this homeless man, sat down next to me waiting for the A train. And he said, I don't know who you are, but you need to move here and you need to do it now. I had goosebumps all over my body. His eyes were twinkling. Like, I'm not making this up.
8: Wow.
9: Within 2 weeks, I had gotten rid of everything in California and finished my last days at Disneyland and was back in New York. And the week I got here, I landed the first national tour of Beautiful, the Carole King musical. I got here and I mean, there was a little bit of time before we started rehearsals, but mm-hmm. I toured for 2 years. While I was on tour, I took a week off, ran for a pageant, became Miss California. I just was living in my suitcases and kind of flying by the seat of my pants and prepared to fail. Okay if I failed, but giving myself the opportunity to fly just in case if it did want to work out.
8: Yeah.
9: I never wanted to think, what if? Like, what if I listened to my heart? What if I took the chance? I just, it's okay if you fail. Just try.
8: So we're going to back up again. Miss California. Whoa. You just casually, you know, and I was doing this and then I won Miss California. And then I was, let's back up because I know how humble you are, but we're going to back up and let's talk about Miss California for those that don't know.
9: It was the Miss World organization, which in America, it's not that, well, at the time, it wasn't that big of a deal. It was new to us. Mm-hmm. In the world, it's recognized, but in right. the country, usually our country just sends a model.
8: Right.
9: And that was one of the first 2 years that they held a pageant here in the States.
8: Mm.
9: And so the way they kind of did it was different than the systems usually run. And I just went as a delegate, a national delegate.
8: Mm-hmm.
9: And out of all the girls there, I had the highest score for the West Coast, for the California. So I ended up with the title of Miss California.
8: Mm-hmm.
9: And they were okay with me being on tour. And each state that I went to, I was able to like volunteer and wear my crown and meet with my sister, crown title holders. And it was really fun. One of the directors for the first pageants that I ever ran in for Miss Fresno, she became my mentor and mm-hmm. now she's my best friend.
8: Okay.
9: But at the time she was like, what's your talent? And I was like, I was just going to memorize a monologue. She goes, that in pageant world, that's code for you don't have a talent. She's like, can you sing? I'm like, I do at church.
8: Mm.
9: And so I took voice lessons for the first time.
8: You know, you again, all the humbleness in my good friend, Celicia, you highlighted. And then I was on Broadway. So let's talk about the Broadway story. So how did Celicia from Fresno, California, all of a sudden is now the star on Broadway?
9: It was a dream of mine since I was little.
8: Mm.
9: But it was one of those, like, what are the chances?
8: Yeah.
9: Like, what are the chances? My hometown hero, Audra McDonald, she has 6 Tonys. And she's from Fresno, California. I see it. And she's black like me.
8: Yeah.
9: And so I felt like, okay, well, again, I always like to give myself permission to fall flat on my face. Mm. But when I get a yes, mm. and when I get a win, it's...
8: Yeah.
9: It's good.
8: Yeah.
9: But people don't see all the no's that I get. But for when it came to Broadway, I toured for what, 1 year and 9 months? And I loved it. I mm-hmm. loved touring with the Carol King musical.
8: Mm-hmm.
9: And I put my notice in, not because I didn't like it anymore, but I've always just wanted to live in New York and I wanted to give it a chance. So I put my notice in, not having anything lined up. And right after, I ended up getting a show called Trevor with the director who directed Beautiful. And while I was doing, I was playing Diana Ross. And oh gosh, there's a great story there. But while I was playing Diana Ross in Trevor in Chicago, I get a text from my agent saying, the role that you did on tour has opened up on Broadway. Do you want it? I'm like, are you kidding me? I've been waiting for this moment my whole life. I don't even have to audition for it. I just have to say yes. And I said yes. And after I finished that run, they gave me 2 days.
8: Mm.
9: I moved to the city on a Monday. I rehearsed Tuesday, Wednesday, and I made my Broadway debut on a Thursday.
8: Ladies and gentlemen, that is not easy. There's a lot of memorization that has to go on. There's a lot of marks that you have to hit. And oh, by the way, you're not just talking. You have to sing and you're with people that you probably haven't been around.
9: Oh, no, I met the lead while we were doing the show. Like I see her on all these billboards and trash cans all over Times Square. And in the first scene that I was in, she came up because in rehearsal, she wasn't there. It was mm-hmm. her stand-in. And so on stage, she comes up to me and I'm like, oh, it's the girl from the billboards. Celicia, you have to say your line.
8: Right, right. No fangirl moment.
9: I know.
8: Right.
9: I wish I could have gotten to meet her before. Like, it was so cool to me. Yeah, it was completely surreal. But to be fair, it was the same show as on the road, but a completely different cast, a very different set.
8: Mm.
9: I thought our set on tour was incredible by Derek McLean, who's done so many things on Broadway and like Academy Awards and Golden Globes. He's done so many things. It was a great set on the road. But the Broadway version, it was bigger, higher, more things moved. It was an operation.
8: Yeah.
9: Yeah. And so there were definitely a little bit of some learning curves. For the first national tour, I set that show. So I knew where I liked to stand and when I liked to stand. Broadway had been open for 4 years at that point. They had their own choreography backstage.
8: Mm.
9: And so even though I'm used to being in the wings on this scene, they're like, no, you need to go change downstairs at this time. So that was different. But it was all fine and good once I found that rhythm.
8: So for those that don't know, walk us through a Broadway audition, right? Are you on one play like your entire life? Do you audition for other? Like, walk the casuals like me through being on Broadway and what that means from your perspective.
9: There are so many different ways to approach the Broadway world. Mm-hmm. I have friends who have been in Lion King for over a decade.
8: Wow.
9: They call that a government job. Okay.
8: Okay.
9: Okay. Where you get to go to work and you have a good feeling it's going to be there tomorrow.
8: Right. Right.
9: You're going to get that check. You know exactly what to do. You can make your grocery list while you at work. It's like, you know.
8: You don't learn anything new.
9: No. Right. No, you just go to work, you do your thing, and then you go home to your apartment and your family.
8: Mm.
9: That's one way of looking at it. Then I have friends who jump from show to show to show. Some of them are broke, but they've got credits and a reputation.
8: Yeah.
9: And they're shooting for that Tony.
8: Mm-hmm.
9: They want to get the role of a lifetime. They want to build that list of like leading roles. But because they're jumping from show to show, sometimes there's gaps in between the shows. But they
8: it's like got, that job hopper. And you got to explain. So
9: yeah,
8: from April of 2021 to today, you don't have nothing on there.
9: Yeah.
8: Why?
9: Yeah, okay. Exactly.
8: Okay.
9: But you might know their name and their face. So that's a different approach. And then there's the chorus where you can jump from chorus to chorus and always be in a show and stack up your credits. But you might not be famous, but you're always working or you're always swinging. There's just different ways to approach it. My feelings change all the time. At first, I just wanted to be on Broadway. And that first show that I got, it was a dream come true. Better than I ever thought it could be. I was so happy.
8: Mm.
9: My cast was so welcoming and fun and loving and like people who I'd listened to on the CD for so long.
8: Mm-hmm.
9: I'm standing next to them on stage.
8: Yeah.
9: Just in awe of them. I never, ever, ever took that for granted. And the show that I did after that, boy, oh boy, was it a very different experience. I got my butt kicked.
8: No.
9: I got my butt kicked.
8: Yeah.
9: I did.
8: All right. Do tell. Do tell. Do tell.
9: The Britney Spears musical. There was a lot happening.
8: Okay.
9: There was a lot happening on all angles in that show.
8: Mm.
9: Ultimately, I am so grateful for that show. I'd never taken a swinging position before.
8: Okay, so explain what a swinging position is. Because some people are like,
9: swinger?
8: What's
9: what
8: she's talking about?
9: Why are you swinging?
8: Right.
9: A swing is like a super understudy where you're covering almost everybody. Well, in my case, almost everybody in the company.
8: Okay.
9: So sometimes a swing can cover three roles or four roles. And a lot of times it's people in the ensemble. They had me covering 12 roles, pretty much the entire ensemble and six of the leads. That's not normal.
8: Okay. Sounds tedious.
9: It
8: was. Sounds like your brain is on fire because it's like, wait, who am I today?
9: And I ended up going on before I was expected to go on.
8: Mm-hmm.
9: So almost every new role that I went on for, I had not been rehearsed for. That is crazy. It's Broadway. You got me on stage, feeling my way around. Everyone's hoping that I say the right line at the right place and that I sing my heart. Come on, y'all. That's a little crazy.
8: Yeah.
9: I went on for, they swung me on for a lot. So it was a short run. We were only open for 3 months.
8: Mm-hmm.
9: We had 123 performances. I was on for 68 of them. Again, not normal.
8: Mm.
9: I went on for one of the lead roles over 25 times. But the actual lead, it was basically Disney meets Britney Spears, all these Disney princesses with Britney Spears music. And they're finding like their feminists, like they realize they don't have to do the same stories that have been written for them.
8: Yeah.
9: Snow White and Cinderella are the two like leads.
8: So then what became your first lead?
9: My first lead? Snow White.
8: Snow White.
9: Playing Snow White in Once Upon a One More Time. That's the... No, I went on for one of the stepsisters in Once Upon a One More Time. That was my first principal debut, I would say.
8: Okay. How did that feel?
9: Full house.
8: Yeah.
9: Extended applause. Not just for me. Mm-hmm. For the show.
8: Mm-hmm.
9: it was such an electric night. I think it was like industry night. Mm-hmm. So our peers were in the audience and they wild.
8: There you go.
9: They were wild. And I just remember feeling like I've always wanted to feel this or feel or see what it was like. And this feels great. Mm. A lot of times when I'm in the spotlight, I get nervous. I get stage fright and I'm stressed out. And so I'm not always able to enjoy the pressure until the very end. And I'm learning how to enjoy something that I've wanted for so long that has so high stakes when it begins, not just right towards the end when I'm like, I think I made it. Mm-hmm. The life that I'm building for myself seemed to be more and more high pressure situations. And I just realized like life is too short to not have fun. Like what's the point of manifesting all this stuff or praying for it if when it comes, I'm stressed out.
8: Yeah,
9: I don't want to be stressed out. The thing that I've been working on and with my husband too is how can I perform at the highest level if I have to wait for a very long time for one moment in time? How can I perform at the highest level after waiting for so long and to stay relaxed when those few minutes come? Again, the high pressure situations, but trying to stay relaxed.
8: You've said, because I've counted 5 times, you're not afraid to fail. I think that is so important for everybody that's watching, that's listening. Why is that a big component? Not just for you, but something everybody should embrace.
9: I talk about it in my book a lot. It's called Why Be a 9 When You Can Be a 10. And it's a fun book. It doesn't take itself too seriously. And on the outside, it could feel like, oh, reach for perfection. But that's not what it's about. Mm-hmm. It's about embracing all of your flaws and showing up in this world exactly as you are. Because there is nothing better than somebody who is okay with exactly who they are.
8: Mm.
9: That puts everybody at ease.
8: Yeah.
9: Even if you're just a mess, if you own your mess,
8: but
9: like it just, there's something magical about those unicorns who just are self-actualized and show up unapologetically themselves.
8: Mm-hmm.
9: And I think part of that is embracing the parts of you that might not be pretty. The parts of you that might not be polished or completely put together. You know, sometimes I'm pretty awkward and I used to really be embarrassed about that. And now I just kind of embrace it and I don't care. Like,
8: right.
9: That's just who I am. And when it comes to how that translates in my career, I put myself out there a lot. And sometimes I even will save the rejections that I get because I'm like, I can't believe.
8: Yeah.
9: I can't believe I tried that. Like, who has the audacity to do? Like, I will even shock myself because I realize all it takes is one yes. All it takes is one major opportunity to come your way. And it's like, bam, everything's different. Just like I dated a bajillion people on the road. I had a boyfriend in every major city in America. Okay. None of them were the ones. All it takes is to find that one person who is like, oh, you're weird. I'm weird too. Let's do this together forever.
8: Yeah.
9: You just got to get it right once.
8: Yeah.
9: But you have to be okay with hearing the no, seeing the no, getting the no's. And when the stakes are high, those no's hurt extra when you're like, whoo, that one would have changed my life. But when you keep putting yourself in those positions, and you're in the arena. You're in the arena of greatness. You're in the neighborhood. Getting big no's, it hurts. But you in the right neighborhood.
8: Yeah.
9: And it's just a matter of time.
8: Yeah.
9: Keep showing up.
8: I love it. And show all the way up too. Like, that's my thing. If you're going to show up, show all the way up. Like, anything you do half-hearted is never going to make it. Like, that's why people that have side hustles, and everybody knows I say this all the time, at some point, either make your side hustle the main thing or quit side hustling.
9: Ooh.
8: Because you can't live in two worlds. That's right.
9: Why am I convicted?
8: Oh, did I touch something? Did I hit a nerve? I'm sorry.
9: I needed to hear that.
8: You can't side hustle forever.
9: You cannot.
8: You can't. And you're limiting what should be your main thing by trying to side hustle.
9: Because if it's your side hustle and it brings you joy, there's a reason why that passion is in you.
8: Then put that whole, as one of my uncles would say, put your whole ass in it then. Yes.
9: What is your favorite thing that you love?
8: This. You can't replace human bonding, right? Like my thing is I just love hearing people's stories. I love being able to let others listen to people's stories because everybody's going through something and you never know the word that Celicia just said or is about to say is a moment that somebody needed. And there's always, like every episode I do, I get a response from different people that's like, I needed that. Thank you. And that's my thing. Like, so my thing with Mick Unplug is your because. That thing that's deeper than your why. To me, your why is superficial, right? Your why is about to be your child. Should be your why. But why? What's the because? And so if I said, Celicia, what's your because right now? Like, what's that thing that's like, this is my purpose. This is my motivation. This is my accountability when I don't need it. What's your because?
9: Wow. Are you asking me for real?
8: For real, for real.
9: You know, my priorities have changed quite a bit. And, I recently went to a Tony Robbins conference and it was wild.
8: Okay.
9: Did it change my life? Yes.
8: Okay.
9: And one of the exercises that we did in the arena, there were thousands of us. He turned off the lights. The kids had to leave and.
8: Oh.
9: Yeah.
8: This is water, but.
9: Right. Okay. And there was an exercise of basically seeing your life as it would be if you let all your disempowering beliefs take the front seat, continue to take the front seat.
8: Mm-hmm.
9: And we went deeper and deeper down that road, and seeing what that could look like was very painful.
8: Mm.
9: Letting your doubts, letting my doubts, and the most disempowering things I could think that I realized weren't even true.
8: Yeah.
9: What does your life look like if that is in the driver's seat? And so with my new priorities now being my family, it's always been career.
8: Mm-hmm.
9: Career, career, career. Let's climb this ladder. And I think I will always be a career girl. But now I'm married and I love my husband.
8: Yeah.
9: I love him.
8: Yeah.
9: I love him. Like, I didn't think I could love a person like I love my husband, Andrew.
8: Go, Andrew.
9: He's so special in so many different ways. And I've started to maneuver differently. And now, we're going to have a baby.
8: Yeah.
9: Everything just feels different. And there is a life that I've always wanted to live. And I've gotten to live it up to an extent in my own life. But thinking about having my child grow up with that just being baseline. It's kind of freaking cool.
8: Right?
9: Can I do that?
8: Sure can.
9: Can I like create a life that I've always wanted and it's just like normal to the, like that would be my dream and a challenge for me. Like, can I do that?
8: Yeah.
9: I'm not sure if that answers the because.
8: It does. It does. And here's what's crazy cool. And I don't think most parents have thought of this. I'm glad you did. You can give your children the life that you wanted. And I think a lot of times we settle and we do it the opposite way. Well, you know, I couldn't do this as a kid and neither can you, or I didn't have TV. So you're not, you know, like we get in those because I didn't, I'm going to make it tough. Or I'm going to raise you tough so that you appreciate. Well, you can also appreciate and have, I'm not going to say luxury, but you can have comfort and appreciate it all at the same time.
9: Let's go.
8: Right?
9: Yeah.
8: Right? It's okay.
9: I want them to be kind.
8: What?
9: I know. Like, I feel like there's like a stereotype, like if you grow up with something, you're going to be like this. I don't know what my kids will grow up as. I'm not rolling in the dough, But one day I want to be. And when mm-hmm. that happens, I want my kids to be humble and kind and mm-hmm. generous.
8: That is it.
9: I hope I'm a good mom.
8: You're going to be a great mom. Stop.
9: I've never done it before.
8: Most people haven't. Most of us start that way, you know? Gotta start with one. Gotta start with one. So, Salisha, you talked about the book. What encouraged you to write the book?
9: Ooh.
8: And give us the title again.
9: Why be a 9 when you can be a 10? Mm. You know, I've always written. I have journals and journals and journals mm-hmm. of writing. And I wrote a book in the pandemic that will never see the light of day. It's completely, completely inappropriate. And I couldn't use it. I couldn't use it for public use. Mm-hmm. But I wanted to write something that I could use. And mm-hmm. that book that I'd written in the pandemic, it had a lot of good story. There was a love story in it. It was unrequited, didn't work out. And it was just, everything about it was wrong. Mm-hmm. But it tied into all these awesome stories, some of which I've told you about. Mm-hmm. And I'm like, well, where can I use these? And also, how can I get my message of embrace failure, embrace your flaws, mm-hmm. enjoy life by being you
8: yeah.
9: instead of what you think people want you to be?
8: Yeah.
9: How can I put that all together? And it just brought me a lot of joy. It actually kind of wrote itself. Mm-hmm. And so it gave me an outlet to put some of my favorite stories, like running a marathon without training on a 2-show day. Like that to me was a little bit, I did that. That was wild. I get to write it down. I get to tell, I don't actually think that's in the book. Regardless, I get to tell these stories and wrap it up with like what I think. I don't know. I just, mm-hmm. I just want it to encourage.
8: Yeah.
9: That is my goal.
8: Okay.
9: Is for when people come in contact with me, they feel encouraged mm-hmm. and they feel inspired. And if they're like, that basic girl can do it, that means I can do it. Listen, anything is possible. And it's so easy to look at people who are where you want to be mm-hmm. or somewhere where you think like that's not a thing. And just to feel like, well, that's only possible for those kind of people.
8: Yeah.
9: And that's how I've always looked at the people who I look up to. Mm-hmm. And I've been fortunate enough to start meeting the people who I've looked up to.
8: Okay.
9: Slowly but surely.
8: Yeah.
9: And I realize they're all just people. Like that is wild mm-hmm. to me. Mm-hmm. And why is that? Why does that feel so mysterious?
8: Right. Right.
9: Like take that filter off and stop gatekeeping.
8: Let's go. That's what I'm talking about. That's the truth. So that's the truth.
9: Figured something out.
8: Yeah.
9: How does that benefit you to not share
8: right.
9: what you learn?
8: Right.
9: Yeah. With your peers, with your sisters, like, mm-hmm. like let's communicate. I shared something on my blog a few months ago mm-hmm. about I think I had a miscarriage. Mm. And I feel like you're not supposed to tell people that.
8: Okay.
9: But I was like, what? If I don't tell anybody, that's like the most isolating thing in the world.
8: Yeah. Yep.
9: That'll make no sense. Yep. Who made these rules, Mick?
8: It wasn't me.
9: Who made these rules?
8: Right.
9: You're supposed right. to just go through stuff by yourself and not tell anybody? Nope. That feels completely alienating mm-hmm. and isolating, like you're all mm-hmm. alone. Mm-hmm. And I wrote a blog about it and do you know how many of my friends came out of the woodwork to tell me about their stories?
8: It wasn't just you.
9: No! My friends who I've known. Mm-hmm. And a few of them, it had happened that week for them.
8: Wow.
9: I'm like, hold up. All y'all was just going to hold on to all of this in pain, suffering by yourself? Mm-hmm. That is crazy to me.
8: Yeah.
9: We are literally all in this together.
8: Yeah. Good stuff, Salisha. Words of wisdom. I didn't know you were a philosopher as well.
9: Shut up.
8: You do it all. You do it all. The philosophy from Salisha Thomas.
9: Oh, my God.
8: So, Salisha, you've been amazing with your time. I know how busy you are. I do want you and Andrew both to know, very proud of both of you.
9: Thank you.
8: Very proud of both of you. Uncle Mick is here for you guys.
9: Uncle Mick.
8: Yes. Uncle Mick is there.
9: Thank you.
8: Absolutely. So, Salisha, where can people find and follow you? Not that they don't know where to find you, but where do you want them to follow you?
9: Thank you for asking. They can follow me on at The Salisha Show on Instagram. That's the name of my podcast, my YouTube. Well, I guess my new YouTube's not called that, but it's my show is called The Salisha Show. My Instagram is called The Salisha Show, and my website is thesalishashow.com. It's like by Felicia, but with an S. But it's spelled S to the A to the L to the E. Just kidding.
8: Oh, keep going. You don't know how to spell your name?
9: No.
8: You don't know how to spell your name? You
9: it's forgot. S-A-L-I-S-H-A.
8: Okay. Ladies and gentlemen, this has been my good friend, Miss Salisha Thomas. Salisha, so honored to have you.
9: Thank you.
8: This has meant the world to me.
9: Thank you.
8: You got it.
9: And thank you for encouraging me.
8: All the viewers and listeners, remember, your because is your superpower. Go unleash it.
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8: Ladies and gentlemen, welcome to another exciting episode of Mick Unplugged. And today's guest is an exceptional motivational speaker and advocate who has dedicated his life to empowering youth and communities. Overcoming significant challenges in his own life, he has become a voice of hope and inspiration for many. 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Man, your story is more than inspirational. Your story is so powerful. On the show, we talk about your because, that thing that really pushes you.
17: I really think my because is my siblings. That's it. Like they're the reasons why I fight as hard as I

0: audience about that journey, not to talk to yourself, but to tell that story.
1: Yeah. I was invited to be a keynote speaker at a conference that I had snuck into when I was a homeless teenager. And I snuck into that conference to steal a meal. And I remember when I was the keynote, they invited me on stage. I'm standing at the podium, and I remember glancing back to the very back of the room where I had sat as a homeless kid. And I said, man, if I could have just run to him, meaning my younger self, and tell him, don't give up, life will get better, but you have to be here to see it. You're not going to believe that you're eventually going to be close to your mom again, that you're going to have nieces and nephews that you absolutely love, that you're going to see the things that you have seen. And I share that with kids because I also want them to know that what they're going through at that moment, there is a future. They have a future that belongs to them, not to their situation, that belongs to them, not to their family environment, not to their socioeconomic environment. It belongs to them, but they have to put in the work to get there. But they don't have to do it alone because there are people who believe in them and people want to help them get there. I became homeless officially at the age of 14. And I say officially because it all started when I was about 12. My parents were going through a very violent divorce, but 1 week my mom would take him back, the next week he would have to be gone. And so it got to the point that I started to defend my mother physically whenever I was always with her, always protecting her, always trying to be there to support her. So when my dad came home, I remember one time he said to her, you need to make a choice. Do you want your son or do you want me? Right. And I mean, that hurt, right? Because I'm Roy Waters Jr. I carry his name. And I said, you know what, mom? I said, you don't have to make a choice. I'll leave. And I remember that in that one instant, calling this woman from the church. And I said, well, please come get me. Please come get me. Please come get me. It was Easter. And she's like, okay, I'll come get you. And I spend Easter with them. But what breaks my heart is when I think about my mom, I'm sure he left too. So she literally spent Easter alone. I left, he left. And so it was a constant going back and forth. And so one day my mom finally just said, you know what? Enough's enough. I want you out. Get out. Get out. My dad was like, if I can't have you, no one's going to have you. So we had to go into hiding, and we started moving from home to home to home. And every time he would find us, we would have to take the sheets off our bed, put them on the floor, put our clothes in the middle, and we were gone every single time he found us. And around 14 years old is when I finally became homeless on my own. My mom had met a man and who was helping her, and he said, I'll help you, come live with me. But the only catch was that he didn't want kids. And for the longest time, Mick, I thought that she just left us because she didn't want us. Fast forward many years later, after I'm an activist crossing the country, working all over the nation, I invite my mom to come with me to upstate New York. And she's with me, and we're in a juvenile hall in upstate New York. And where I speak, I tell our story. And afterwards, we're all talking, me, the students, the probation officers. And one woman is talking to my mom behind me, and I can hear her talking. And I'm talking to a young girl, but I want to hear what's happening to my mom, make sure she's safe. And the lady said, how could you leave them? And she said something that kind of shifted everything. My perspective. She told that lady, you don't get it. You don't get it. He wanted me dead. If he would have found us, he might have killed all of us. If he would just find me, he's only going to kill me. So in her brokenness, her thought was getting rid of us was technically saving us.
0: Saving you. Yeah.
1: And that has changed everything. You know, parents are human. They make mistakes. They're growing up just as they have the same pains and fears and anxiety that even I have to this day. I personally don't have children. I can't even imagine what my mom was going through, knowing that her high school sweetheart wanted her dead, and now she's having to care for five kids and can't do it. And then he gets her fired from her job. She now can't do it financially.
0: Talk about that emotion. So the emotion before you knew the real reason, right? The real because. Your mother's because was saving your life, right?
1: Absolutely.
0: But 14-year-old Roy didn't know that.
1: What was that emotion? Was lost.
0: Right.
1: He thought he was the common denominator because his grandparents didn't take him. They took his little sister, but they didn't take him. His aunts and uncles wouldn't take him. All the families that he lived in, he could only stay for a short while, whether it be a month in some lucky cases, whether it be a night in others. So I got to the point that I was like, you know what? The only common denominator is me. I must be bad. Something must be wrong with me because nobody wants me. And the sad thing is that this happens in a lot of our youth across the nation. And I have seen it firsthand. And I've learned that kids never stop loving their parents. It was never my parents' fault as a kid. It was me. Kids only stop loving themselves. And that's what's really sad, because then they grow up with this idea that I'm not good enough. I don't deserve. Why should I even try hard? That future that college isn't for kids.

0: like me.
1: And what was that like as a kid trying to create bonds of friendship with other kids? Or was it like you didn't want to attach to people because you never knew what stability was? Like, what
0: was
1: that like?
0: For me, I think it was the opposite. I was so hungry for someone to love me that I attached to everyone. And I became what everyone wanted me or needed me to be at that moment. So if I went to a new home, I now say that I like looked in an imaginary bag and asked, well, who do they want me to be? Because if I could become whoever or whatever in some cases, which is not good, what they want me to be, then that meant that I had a place to sleep one more night. I had food to eat one more day. If my baby brother or my baby sister wanted to see me and this family would let them, I at least got to see my brother and sister for like one more night. And so I lost myself in this homelessness, in this process, in this bag full of different Roys to survive.
1: That is so deep and so uncommon, but common at the same time. And what I mean by that is uncommon because we don't get to hear these stories. And a lot of times when you're speaking to youth, they're not going to tell you everything that's really going on. But the common part is this is what's going on today still, absolutely, right? And as leaders, as adults, as leader of people and leaders of communities, it's our job to have those conversations. Absolutely. To let people know that there are safe outlets. And so I applaud you for creating those safe outlets, brother.
0: Thank you. And I think that you touch on a really good point. Kids want to share, but they're scared to share. And the reason I say right. that is I loved my mom and I didn't want my mom to get in trouble. And I knew that if I would have spoken up, she probably would go to court and my brain was like, she's going to go to jail. And so my loyalty was still to my mother. I wasn't going to say anything.
1: Yeah.
0: It's not until you find a trusted adult that youth like myself will let you in to even help.
1: That's great, dude. So let's go to the hotel that you were sneaking into to get meals. So let's talk about that journey and the humbling of that, right? Like, absolutely. Continental breakfast. All right, I can go in here today. If I come in tomorrow, they may not know that I'm here or that I'm actually staying here. So walk us through that survival, dude.
0: Absolutely. Yeah, and thank you for those words, actually, survival. I think that when you grow up with a tough life, you learn lessons that can never be taught in a book. But if you can take your education and define those lessons, then there's no stopping you. Because education will not only change your life, but it will change the entire fabric of your family. And that's why education is so powerful. And at this point, I was very street smart. And so I saw this huge hotel, downtown Dallas, Texas. It's the Omni Hotel. And I thought, man, they got to have food in there, right? It's a beautiful, big, big hotel. So I walk in and I'm looking around. And sure enough, I saw this line of women about to go into this room. And I figured they're going to probably have some type of meeting. There's got to be food in there. So I hid my bag because I learned as a homeless kid, if I was invisible, I got to stay longer. I couldn't make any waves. If I was living in a home, I'm going to wash my dish. I'm going to clean your dishes. I'm going to cut your yard. Because the happier you are with me there, the longer you'll let me stay. Kids become invisible, but no child, no kid should ever have to be invisible, right? They have a voice and their voice matters and they have to learn how to use that voice. And it's up to us as the adults to help them learn how to use it effectively. And so I go in, I hide my bag, and sure enough, they open up these doors and all these women start to walk in and I walk right in there with them. And I go sit in the very far back corner so that no one would notice me. And as I sit there, some lady comes and she serves me and I thank her and I start to eat. Well, this woman comes out on stage and I don't really care what she has to say. Like, I'm going to eat my meal and I'm going to leave. But when she's talking, her words, like, I'm really listening to what she's saying. And she's talking about the way she grew up on the last street in Laredo, Texas, to the border. And she grew up as an immigrant. Her parents were immigrants, and how she was told that girls like her don't make it. But this woman grew to be the highest ranking Latina woman in the combat support field, the United States Army. She broke all kinds of records because her father taught her to ask, why not you? He said, why not you? You go ask that counselor who said you can't make it. Go ask her, why can't you make it? And as I sat there, I had my plate in front of me. And even though I was hungry, I wasn't even eating because I had a bigger hunger. And in my mind, I was like, well, why not me? Because I used to dream. Like, why can't I have my dreams? And so after that woman spoke, I walked up to her table. I grabbed her card. went back out, grabbed my bag, made my way back to San Antonio because this was in Dallas. And I went back to San Antonio where I'm from and went straight to my best friend's aunt's house, a woman who had my baby brother. And I said, I need my baby brother back because I thought I had a plan.
1: So I'm intrigued by the story because I know it. So what happens next? You thought you had a plan. So what happens next, man?
0: So my plan was by the time I made it back to Miss Carmen's house to get baby Ray, the idea of me being able to have my future was gone. It was a little bit of hope from what I heard, and then it was gone. But I thought, he will have his. My baby brother will have his entire future. I'm going to give up my entire life. I will work 1, 2, 3 jobs. I'm going to put him on a bus. He's going to go to school, and all his dreams will come true. And so I'm a teenager, so we have nowhere to live. But my plan was, if I take him to this church I knew about when I was a kid that I attended with my mom, then maybe they'll help us and maybe they'll let us live in there. So we literally went, took the bus as far as it could. We walked the rest of the way. We sat on the front porch of that church and just waited for someone to show up because I knew it was Wednesday if they were going to have service. And sure enough, the lead pastor shows up and she gets out and she recognizes me. She goes, Roy? I was like, hi, Pastor Doris. I said, can I talk to you? And she goes like, yeah, let me open the church. So we go inside the church and I plead my case. We have nowhere to live. I just need a place to live with my baby brother. I promise you, I will take care of everything. I will do the yard. I will clean it. It'll be ready for all your services. I just need a place to live. And she says, Roy, you can't live here. You can't live in this church. And for a second, I thought I had made the biggest mistake because baby Ray had a roof over his head. And now he would be living with me on the street.
1: And then what happened to you and baby Ray?
0: Well, she said, you will live with us under one condition. And I was scared because everyone had a condition. Sometimes they were good, sometimes it wasn't good. And so with all this anger, I was like, what do you want? And she says, Roy, calm down. Calm down. She says, all we want is that you go back to school. You can live in our home, but you will go back to school. And that's how I went back to high school. And then from high school, I graduated and took off to college.
1: Yes, sir. They kept
0: me for 4 years. The only reason why I moved out of their house was because I decided to leave. Yeah. So they are my parents. They didn't legally adopt me, but they're my parents. So I have more than one set of parents. And that's okay. Because family's just not the love in your veins. Family is the love that's in your heart. That's family. We can choose family as well.
1: Yeah. So amazing, man. So amazing. And I know that the story of the speaker also comes full circle.
0: Right.
1: Because you met her later in life, right?
0: Absolutely.
1: Yeah.
0: So tell us
1: that.
0: I'm in community college. I'm struggling. I'm not doing very well. I didn't have a good high school foundation, right? Yeah. So if I'm going to be honest, one counselor said, I know what she was trying to help me, but she said, Roy, did you take algebra? I was like, nah, miss, like I've never had it. She said, Roy, did you take algebra? And I was like, no, miss, I didn't. And she goes, okay, good. And so I get to college. I don't know anything. Yeah. So I end up taking college algebra 5 times before I pass it, right? So I'm having to relearn everything. So I'm in community college and I'm working for the activities department on campus as a work study. And so the dean knows who I am. So she comes and she finds me and she goes, Roy. She goes, Roy, are you coming to our event tonight? I was like, nah, miss, I'm not going to come, right? And I'm walking away. And she's like, Roy, we have food. I'm like, ah, miss, I'm just joking. I'm going to be there, right? Like, offer me food. I'm there, right?
1: Right.
0: And so I come. She goes, good. She goes, Roy, I want you to introduce our guest speaker. I'm like, yeah, who is it? And she said, her name is retired Lieutenant Colonel Consuelo Castillo Kickbush, which was the same woman who had 7 years earlier speaking in that hotel. Nobody knew my story because I was taught to be silent. You know, a lot of times we teach our kids to be silent without even realizing that's what we're doing. And it looks like, what are your grandparents going to think? What's the family going to think? That's a way to silence our kids. Or what happens at home stays at home. That is a lesson that teaches our kids to be silent and not communicate. And so I was taught you know, don't talk about what happens. So nobody knew in my campus. And so that day I broke tradition. And as I stood there, Ms. Kickbush to my left, my dean was in there, my colleagues, my professors, the other students. And I looked at her and I said, Miss, you don't know me, Miss, but I know you. And then I told the story. Yeah. And so she was crying. I was crying. 2 weeks later, I got invited to speak at her book signing. And then 2 weeks after, I got hired in her company. Amazing. It was supposed to be a 2-month internship, and it lasted for 2 years. And that's amazing. My life continued to change.
1: Yeah.
0: Because she mentored me. I started traveling with her, and she was just peeling layers like an onion to try to get to some of the core issues, because I had a lot of street inside of me.
1: But you used that, man.
0: Absolutely.
1: It fueled you.
0: Absolutely.
1: It fueled you. And now we have Impact Truth, right?
0: And if we don't invest in our kids, what I had is going to come out regardless.
1: Right.
0: The difference is it going to come out in something that's going to be productive, that's going to add to our communities? Is it going to add to our nation? Or is it going to be something that's become destructive?
1: Yeah.
0: And so we want to help our kids see their value, understand, process, and heal from what they've gone through so they can be contributing members of society.
1: So Impact Truth, right? So, you're empowering youth now.
0: Yes.
1: And so talk to us about starting that.
0: Well,
1: and then obviously what it is and what you're doing.
0: Absolutely. Thank you. My intention was I am going to get my degree. I'm going to go work in corporate America. I'm going to make a lot of money, and I'm never going to be homeless again, ever. Mm. I never wanted to have this life again. But I started taking a lot of psychology classes. And my psychology classes were mainly for me, not to learn it, but trying to figure out what the heck happened to me, what the heck happened to my family. And it really taught me to separate the illness from the person. I love the person. I can help her with the illness. And that was my mom for me. And so I remember one day driving through the middle of the night before classes. It was like 3 o'clock in the morning. And I'm driving back to San Antonio from Abilene, Texas. Mm-hmm. And I want to get to her house before she leaves for work. And I leave her a rose on her car with a note. I turn around and I'm driving back to campus when my phone rings and I look at it and it's my mom. And I answer it and she can barely speak because she's crying. She says, how can you love me? She said, after everything I have done to you, how do you love me? You're my mom. You will always be my mom. See, life gets better if we choose to be the change.
1: Yeah.
0: So when I'm graduating college, this is my thought process now of I want to be better and not bitter. You know, I want to show my siblings that there's a better way, that we can undo some of the lessons we learned in our childhood and not pass them on to the next generation. So as I start to cross the stage, I start thinking, why me? Why do I get to make it? Why do I get to cross the stage when there's a 1.6 million kids just like me at that time? Now there's 2.1 million kids like me. We went in the wrong direction. I can't even tell you how. And that is horrible. But at that time, I was like, why do I get this opportunity? So I said, you know what? Before I use my business degree and go work in corporate America, I need to give back. And I'll do it for 6 months. And I'm going to live out of my car. And I'm going to drive from LA to Jacksonville, Florida. And I'm going to speak at for free at any shelter, organization, any place that would open up their doors. And I'm going to find the kids. I'm going to tell them, don't give up. Life gets better, but you have to be here to see it. And I dubbed it the Homeless by Choice Tour because I was homeless again, but this time it was my choice, not my situation, not my parents. It was my choice. And 3 months into it, I saw America through a lens that not very many people get to see. I saw how broken we are. And I said, I have to do more. So I decided that instead of crossing the country for 6 months, I would live out of my car and I would circle the entire nation. And I was going to give myself a goal to reach at least 100,000 kids. I ended up living in my car, out of my car for 2.5 years. No grants, no funders. A tour that ran me over $200,000. A money that I had to raise along the way. But I was able to reach over 108,000 kids. And then my phone has never stopped ringing.
1: Look at that. Perseverance, the power to keep going.
0: Yeah.
1: But more importantly, the power to make an impact. Another pillar, another core value that I know that you believe in as well as me, is the power of mentorship. And I believe for me, like that's my purpose now, right? It's to mentor because I've had amazing mentors. Talk to us about what mentorship means to you.
0: So two things pop in my head. One, mentors, if you're going to be a mentor, whoever's listening, it's about them, not about you. You're there to help guide them and direct them. You're going to struggle with your mentee, especially if you find a kid like me. I'm going to push and push and push. Why? Because every person I have trusted has failed me. Every person. So I need to make sure that you're real. I need to make sure that you're, when you tell me you love me, you're not just saying it because you say it to all the kids you work with. You're not telling me that you're going to be there for me. I need to make sure that you're really going to be there for me. And the moment that I believe you, I never want to let you go. When I got myself fired, so I'm going to state it that way. When I got myself fired from my mentor's company, I was so devastated that I did everything I needed to try to get back into her company. So she raised the bar even higher, and I met it because as the broken kid, I thought, will anyone ever love me again? Because I honestly felt that she did love me.
1: Yeah.
0: And so it caused me to work harder. Now, as a mentee, I think that it's our responsibility to honor our mentors' time, their energy, their wisdom, and what it took them to learn it as well.
1: Yeah.
0: And so it's a growing process, and not everyone you meet is meant to be your mentor. You have to connect and click with that person. So
1: that's right.
0: Yeah, mentorship will shave years off of hard work that you would have to do in your life to get you to the next level. But then you cannot forget once you get there to turn around and help the next generation up.
1: The insights that I get from mentors, I make sure that I'm always passing through.
0: Absolutely.
1: Because I never want my legacy to end with me, right? Like it would be very selfish of me to take the wisdom that I get from a Damon John, a Robert Irvine, a Roy Juarez Jr. It would be very selfish for me to take the wisdom that you give me and let it sit right here. Like it's all about the power of being able to take what Roy gives me and now help 5, 6, 7 thousand other kids or youths that went through what Roy and I went through, right? But now we can show them there is a path.
0: Absolutely. Right? Well, my thought is what would have happened to me if my parents had mentors? If my dad had a mentor and to show him how to deal with what he went through as a kid, to process it, to how to healthily release things. What would my mom have gone through? What would that situation have been like? You know, they're both great people. They were just broken.
1: Amazing, man. So we're about to go rapid fire. I wrote a few rapid fire questions out for you. So we're going rapid fire.
0: Oh, here we go.
1: Roy, the best stage moment you've had as a speaker.
0: Being at the few conference and speaking on the stage that I snuck into and heard, and by chance or higher power, whatever you believe, mine is a higher power. My mentor, by chance, was speaking at a conference in the same city the day before. So this time she sat in the audience as I spoke.
1: I love it. What's the best way for someone to give back to youths today?
0: Find kids who need someone in their life. There are a lot of kids who may have houses, but we don't have homes. So how many homeless kids do we have in our cities?
1: For the parent that's listening right now, that's like, I'm Roy's mother. How do they have that conversation with their kid? What's some advice you'd give to that parent?
0: Kids don't care if you're perfect. They just want you there. And they want you to love them, let them know you love them. And at the same time, get plugged into a school where they may be having a parent program or something so that you can learn from other parents. My dad is back in my life, my biological dad. It took 20 years to get him back in my life. I think that we're all chasers in life. We're all chasing something, a nicer title, a bigger house, you know, partner, whatever we're chasing. Yeah. My chase had always been to bring my family back together. Not my parents married, separate, they're better. But I wanted to be able to be in a room with my family. And so when I wrote my book, Homeless by Choice, I put a dedication page to each person, including my biological father. And I said to my biological dad, actually, forgive me, I put to my dad, I hope we can build a healthy relationship before it's too late. I read the entire page, threw it on social media. His girlfriend saw it, showed him. He calls me. At the time you call my business line, it would go to my cell phone, right? Not anymore. And I answered it and it was him. And I said, you dad? And he goes, yeah, it's me. I said, what do you want? He goes, I heard you wrote a book. I said, I did. He goes, I heard you put me in it. I said, I did, but like, I changed your name so you can't sue me, right? Just in case, because like, we don't have a relationship. He goes, that's not why I'm calling. So why are you calling? He goes, if you're serious about what you said, he goes, I'm ready. He goes, I'm so sorry. I will take the blame for everything. And I said, Dad, I don't want you to take the blame, Dad. I just wanted you to acknowledge what happened. I said, if you're serious, come to my book launch. It's next week in San Antonio. He showed up. So for the first time in over 20 something years, I'm on stage and I invited my siblings up first and then my mom and my stepdad. And I said, if he's willing, my biological dad join us. And he comes on stage. And for the first time, I have this picture of my entire family. It would not have been possible if it wasn't for my mentors, if it wasn't for education, if it wasn't for my faith, if it wasn't for forgiveness. You know, here's the final thought and something that I adopted and I own. If people can hate for no reason in this world, I can love for no reason. And I love the kids that I serve. I love my family. I love what I do. I don't have to even know these kids for us to love them. So as a community, we need to love more than hate. And I think that's desperately needed right now in this world.
1: You always give me something. And that right there was extremely powerful. So much. I'm going to restate that or re-say that. If you can hate for no reason, then you can love for no reason at all too. That was it right there.
0: People hate for no reason, and it's stupid. We got to love for no reason. Let's switch it.
1: Where can people find the book first and foremost?
0: You can go two places. My name, RoyWattisJr.com or ImpactTruth.com, which is the name of my company. 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
1: Love you like a brother. Appreciate you, the words of wisdom, the mentorship that you're always providing. Most importantly, leading by example, man. Like, I appreciate you for just being present.
0: Thank you. I do my best. I'm human, but I do my best.
1: And for all the viewers and listeners, remember, your because is your superpower. 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
1: Ladies and gentlemen, welcome to another exciting episode of Mick Unplugged. And today we're joined by a transformational speaker, an amazing coach, and an author who's dedicated to helping people uncover their true selves. Please join me in welcoming my guy, Mr. Rocky Garza. Rocky, how you doing today, brother?
12: Man, I'm doing wonderful, Mick. Thank you so much for having me on the show.
1: Rocky, man, been a huge fan of yours. Wanted to tell you personally, thank you for being the human being that you are. You do so much good for corporations. You do so much good in your community that you're an example. And I'll just be honest, man, like I like following your lead on the example that you set. So I just wanted to personally tell you, thank you, bro.
12: Thank you. Thank you. I really appreciate that, Mick. I think it's something I am learning, and I probably will the rest of my life. Two things. Number one is to say thank you. I tend to not want to say thank you, not because I don't appreciate it, because well, that means that I might acknowledge that it's true. And I think oftentimes in our lives, our hesitation to accept a compliment isn't because we don't believe it. It's because of we're the unknown that comes from what if we do. And I think the second part of that is, you know, it's been a work in progress, just like you. It's taken decades to try to really hone in on what is that. And I'm just now, probably now more than ever, which I hope I get to say this for the rest of my life. Just now feel like I'm really dialing into what it is I can bring to the world that I can do that allows me to stay in my lane, to trust my gut, to do those things while simultaneously creating environments for other people to do the exact same thing, and recognizing that the overlap of the Venn diagram is so small, if we'll stay in our lane, that we can create a picture collectively that we could never just do by ourselves.
1: One of the things that I appreciate about you is something that you said and alluded to that I'm going to ask you to elaborate on. What I heard you say essentially is success doesn't happen overnight. And the reason, and I'm just going to say it, these are the words of Mick and Mick only, so don't yell at Rocky for saying this, but the reason that most people don't get the success that they're supposed to get is because at some point they stop along the way. What Rocky has done, he never quits. Doesn't matter the highest of highs or the lowest of lows, you never quit, because that great win that you just had yesterday. And I don't know about you, Rocky, but I'm not in a spot where I can just like let last week's success be the end, because my legacy, not financially, my legacy depends on the work that I'm going to continue to do. And so I'd love for you to elaborate on that. Just success doesn't happen overnight, bro.
12: No. Well, and I think not only does success not happen overnight, but success is not a destination. Like, I think that's why most individuals stop, or even you and I occasionally have the moment we think we should stop, or we think we might stop. Why? Well, because we are obsessed. And I say we, like collective human beings, in my experience, we are obsessed with the idea of arrival. That we think if we could get there, and if I can get there faster than you, then I could stop quicker than you, which means I could have more time to do what I want, because I don't do what I want now. Therefore, if I could get to the place I could do what I want, then I would finally have arrived. And so we call that success. And I think there's a moment where if we allow ourselves to note that, to your point, the only thing that I can guarantee that happens tomorrow within my capacity of human understanding is the sun's going to go down tonight, and it's probably going to come up tomorrow. And when we go to wake up tomorrow, everything you did today will either have been a block added to the home you are building, or it will have been a hammer to the block previously that will be gone. The reality of both what is possible and what is true is today. That's what present is. Present is all the possibilities of what could be and what is actually occurring. So I think if we can remove the idea of success from being singular, if we can remove it from destination, if we can remove it from the idea of this mountaintop, and if I could just get to that mountain, then the view there will be so great that will, you know, will be so great after that view and your Cliff Bar and your sandwich and the photo you take and the Instagram you did, you're going to walk down the mountain, my guy. You're going to go back to the valley, and life is lived in the valley. But the valley's not sexy. The day-to-day is not sexy.
1: Ladies and gentlemen, you're going to get a glimpse into the conversations that Rocky has, the methodologies that he teaches, the principles that he provides for those that are around him. Rocky, where did this start?
12: Love, let me be very clear when it started. Love my mom, love my dad, love my grandparents, love my family, aunts, uncles, cousins, everybody who was a part of the process. And, okay, A-N-D, it's a very powerful word. And you can live a life where you have all of your material needs and recognize that there are many things in life that are missing. My parents got divorced when I was young, right before I turned 2. Never lived with my dad growing up. Love my dad. Have the best relationship my dad today I've ever had. My mom's been married and divorced quite a few times, 4 or 5 times. So I went to 13 schools before I graduated high school. Most of those pre-7th grade, because I moved in with my grandparents in 7th grade, and I actually went to the same junior high and the same high school. So all those schools are happening pre-7th grade. You know, I didn't realize the term first day of school didn't mean first day at a school until 7th grade. I didn't realize it was a time of year. I thought it was a phrase that we use because this is our first day at this school, which I was always confused why that seemed to happen for everybody else only once. And it seemed to happen for me 2 or 3 times. Right. And so I say all that again, this is not sad, not a sob story, not, oh, woe is me. Like, I'm 41, been to a lot of therapy, have a lot of coaches. Like, I'm feeling okay today. And we're going to come back to that again. And, you know, where I sit today is both a result of every day stacked up over the last 41 years. And, you know, I think we all have a decision daily with work, with practice, not in isolation. We have a decision to say, will I make my past pain a mechanism to protect myself from people, or I use my past pain as a mechanism to propel myself in the direction of my purpose? And I think it's a question we have to ask her. That's a question I have to ask myself daily, today, daily. Been married 16 years, got a 9-year-old, got a 6-year-old, good friends, a great community, spent a lot of time, effort, and energy building friendships. And I have to ask myself daily, the guy that gets on Instagram every day and says, you got this, let's go, let's do it. I have to ask myself daily, Rocky, why did you not express your feelings to your wife? Is it because you are trying to protect yourself because you're afraid if you're honest, she will leave like everyone else? Or are you going to express how you feel because you want to propel yourself in the direction of your purpose, which is to build a committed relationship with someone unlike anything you have ever physically witnessed in your own life? But that's a decision I have to make. That's a question I have to ask myself. No one else is responsible for that other than me. And so I think we look back, I look back on my life and go, why was it always so much easier to find value, worth, and fulfillment from strangers than it was from the people that I love most? Is that a problem with them? Or is that a result of my inactivity and my inability to allow myself to be present and fully show up without having the fear that they were going to run away? And I think all of those are parts and pieces of the questions we sort of have to ask ourselves, at least me regularly, maybe for somebody else, you only have to do it quarterly. I tend to have to do it daily to go, what are those things? And so as I look back over my life, I graduated high school. I was going to go play football. And then I realized like right before I graduated, like, I don't even like football. I'm about to go do this for 4 more years. This is a terrible idea. And so then through a slew of events, and I'm going to junior college for a couple of years, and I transferred to Texas A&M. I graduated from there. I went to a place out in East Texas called Sky Ranch. It's a summer camp for kids. And I worked there for 4 years. I came back to Dallas. I joined a pastoral staff at a church for about 4 years and did that. So I was in full-time ministry for about 8 years right out of college. Got offered a teaching pastor job, in 2010. Big church, a few thousand people, said, hey, 26, one tattoo, faux hawk. You think you're God's gift to people? Why don't you teach 25 weekends a year? And I said, why don't we not do that? Because that sounds like a bad idea. And so I said, no. They said, what do you want to do? And I said, of course, I want to be a wedding photographer. And that was more like, it was a hobby my wife and I had. She had just quit her job. We just got married, had an apartment, no debt, no kids, one dog. Let's start a business. Why not? This is pre-Instagram. This is pre-Pinterest, pre-personal branding. Like, we got so lucky. So we rode that wave, sort of our entrance into entrepreneurship. And then I started this business about 11 years ago. We found out we were pregnant with our son. And, my wife said, if you could do anything for the rest of your life, what would you want to do? I would love to be a people expert. If I could marry my life experience, which is like the reality of what was, with 8 years of ministry, which is the reality of the deeply caring for the human being, for people. And at this point now, marry that with 15 or so years of entrepreneurship, or we'll call that business or commerce, right? If you could marry history and your past, and you could marry that with a deep care and desire for a human with the capacity to take that into the market to say, what then shall we do? If I could marry all those things together, if I could be an expert at anything, I'd want to be a people expert. How could I do that? And so a little over a decade ago, started coaching individuals and saying, hey, I had this business. Do you want one? They're like, oh, I'd love to have that. And I was like, hey, I'll show you how. And inside, I'm like, how are we going to show them how? No, it's never going to work. And you fast forward a decade and you go, I get methodologies and identity mapping, the confidence method, the influence appraisal, and all these sort of ways. And I think for me, what has helped me in all of that, Mick, is for me to say daily with my clients, and every time I get on stage, I start every keynote the same. If you leave today knowing more about me than you know about you, then I failed you. I'm not going home with you. You're going home with you. So buckle in, do the work, show up for yourself. I guarantee you can leave here with something that might actually change your life. Let's get going.
1: Rocky, I love that, bro. And I want to unplug, no pun intended, a few things there. So, the moving, the first day of school. Wow. Like that's so wild. And to hear it from that perspective, because we all had Rockies growing up. Right. Like we always had the kid that was here for the first part of the year and then not there the next part of the year. Maybe 3 years later, they're back for a little bit and then they're not there again. Did that make you sheltered? Did that make you, not that you didn't trust people, but it was more of, I don't need to get close because this is temporary. Right. Like, was that a rocky feeling?
12: Yeah. I realized about the age of 30 that I was very good at disclosure and very bad at vulnerability. I was very good at giving you what you thought was vulnerability, But for Rocky, it was simply disclosure. I could recount my story for the first probably 5 or 6, 7 years as a keynote speaker. Every, no matter what keynote I gave, every keynote started the same. So I was born in 1983. I was born in Kansas. I only lived there for about a week. Came back to Dallas and I would recount my history because I felt like if I couldn't recount everything that occurred, I didn't have the credibility to be on a stage for you to hear what I had to say because I didn't think I had the credibility or expertise in my credentials and or my resume, right? I always joke I'm the only corporate keynote speaker that's never had a resume. Why? Well, because that wasn't my life. My resume is not the certifications I have. Not knocking a certification. They're wonderful. Your boy didn't have any. Why? Because I didn't know that was a thing for me to do at the time when I should have or could have done it because I was in survival mode. I was in disclosure mode. I was in tell the same thing you need to tell to make them go, man, that guy is open, while making sure you don't tell them anything because they will use it and they will get you. And so I think as the kid that moved around a bunch, a kid going to school, like vulnerability now is my number one personal value. It's one of the values in our organization, our business, not because Rocky's an expert at it. Because if I don't do that, I know what life will become. Because if I'm not committed to saying I create the opportunity to see and be seen by others, I will make sure you don't see me and I will absolutely see you. And I've lived that life before. And it was lonely and it was isolating. And as much as people in my life loved me and cared for me, it wasn't until I got married and had my own children that I was at the same house for Christmas more than 1 year in a row. There was no such thing as tradition. There was no such thing as a space where you belonged. You just went where you were allowed.
1: One of the things I probably appreciate the most is the last thing that you were talking about in the first part of the story, which is, again, I'm going to interpret this. You went from vision to action to business. So you just said, I'm going to go do it, right? Like you and your wife, hey, I'm going to go start this business. You could have easily college degree, go work for someone, right? Go build up the skill. But the mentality that Rocky Garza has is, hey, I am the opportunity. So let's talk about that. How do you take vision and then put it into action?
12: Yeah, great question. Number one, and some of you are not going to like this answer. You start by recognizing that you're probably not the person that has the vision. So let's throw out a number, right? In your area, there's 100 businesses. Let's say every one of those businesses at minimum, which we know is crazy, has 100 employees, right? So that's 10,000 people that are employed within 100 businesses. So out of 10,000, 100 of those are asked to be the visionary. You may not be the visionary. So the reason that you are stuck in inactivity is because you are attempting to be something that you were never made and designed to be because you think it will be sexier for you to be the person that has the vision. But out of 100 companies, and there's 100 employees, 99 of those are executors, integrators is what their job is. And for whatever reason, there is a singular, maybe two if we're getting wild, people who have a vision and their job is to empower and equip people to take said vision and then go execute it because they don't know how. Now, the difference between you and I in those instances is that we chose the path of most resistance, which was let's be visionaries and then figure out how in the world we're going to make it happen until we can make enough money to pay somebody else to actually do it for us because we realize we don't know what we're doing. And so that's just a part of what we would call entrepreneurship, right? Now, we chose the path of most resistance. So for most leaders, it's identifying, why don't I back up a second? What is the path for you of least resistance? It is to let go of the mentality that you think you are supposed to carry a vision and discover how can you use your unique gifts and skills to execute the vision. Even inside your own organization, my job today is to take the vision we have to best highest use of Rocky's time and everything else somebody else should be doing. Not because I'm selfish, not because I'm arrogant, not because, oh, I think I'm somebody that I don't have to. You don't want me to be in charge of the schedule. You don't want me to plan the curriculum. You don't want me to create the most dynamic booklet we're going to need to really get you. You wouldn't get one. We wouldn't have a booklet. That's a bad use of my time because I'm not good at it. So I think for leaders to take a step back, number one, you don't own the vision. Now, if you're listening, you're a business owner and you do own the vision, you should ask yourself this question. Am I actually a visionary or do I just have a good idea? Two very different things. I know a lot of integrators who have great ideas, but they're not visionaries. An idea is something that we haven't done yet that's going to solve a problem. A vision is something that most people can't see that changes a generation. Which of those spaces do we want to be in? Not good or bad, not right or wrong. One is not better. One is not worse. What does it make you more valuable? One doesn't make you. Don't put yourself on a chart comparing yourself apples to fish. It doesn't work.
1: Those that aren't going where they need to go, it's because you have a title. And that title usually is CEO, founder, president, insert the highest level for your company. You're not the visionary and you don't allow others to be that. The head of a certain department with a very nice title is not a visionary. But because of the title, they feel like that's their responsibility. But because you won't let that go, and you feel like if it's not your idea, I love that you broke down the difference between idea and vision. Because it's not your idea, you're never going to let said employee or said vision happen. The biggest reason that most companies don't grow is because of that. You hold the title, but then you also hold all the cards and you won't play the hand.
12: I want you to imagine if you're a leader currently and ask yourself if visionary and integrator rubs the wrong chord with you and you're thinking, don't tell me what I am, what I'm not. Let's give it an analogy sense because we all like a good analogy. CEO has a vision. Let's say they in fact are the visionary. Wonderful. CEO gets together with all their SLT, ELT, vice presidents, whatever your company calls it. And he casts the vision. Here's what I'm thinking. Here's what we're doing. Now, in that environment, that visionary is tasking all of you in that room to become architects. Go to your unique departments. Go to your areas and draw, create, show them the plan. I'm talking CAD renderings, electrical, plumbing, where it goes, how it stays up, what's the foundational aspect. You've been given the vision, but your job in operations and sales and management and HR and people in training and development, your job is to go architect now the drawing for your people to execute on so that they can then go and say, let me get the plugs. Let me get the wire. Let me go find the electricians. But here's where it breaks down. You walk away from that meeting and you say, I'm now going to go to my team and I'm going to go be the designer. And I'm going to see if they can become the architect. Yet we've created a system of accountability, whether you're in Rockefeller Habits, you're in EOS, you're in pick whatever it is, the systematic way that you're going and you're approaching your business. Many of us, number one, aren't the visionary to begin with, and we're trying to cast vision, doesn't work. Let's assume that you are. I'm going to ask you to go ask your key leaders, the top 5, 6, 7 people in your circle. Are they leaving your office and trying to go be the designer next? Or are they leaving your office to go do their job, which is to go be the architect? I guarantee you, if you will skip that layer and go to your senior director level and ask them if their leaders are coming to them with plans or with thoughts, 90% of the time, if you have a problematic organization and you're not growing the way you think, it's because your leaders leave the meeting with you. They go into a meeting and they take your plan, your dreams, they turn it into their own dreams in their own way. They're not actually building plans. So your directors have no idea what to do. And the lack of communication, the lack of lateral leadership, and so on. So I could not agree with you more that we want to hold the cards because we think it's going to make us important. When we have to ask ourselves, are we willing to play the hand? Because ultimately we're trying to win the game.
1: How important is creating a winning culture for an organization? Again, these are the words of Mick and Mick only. I see so many times where it's on to the next project, on to the next task, on to the next problem. And as entrepreneurs, we get in that grind because that's who we are. But remember, everyone on your team isn't an entrepreneur. That's why they work with you, right? So I learned early on to celebrate wins for my team. Even if I'm not a person, like honestly, I don't need to celebrate a win. Like my thing is, if I'm in the game, I'm supposed to win. However, the game isn't about me. The win is never about me. And so if I didn't celebrate that and create winning cultures and create even small situations where people can get the confidence to win, right? Like I personally think that's problem number two with most businesses. Again, I don't care the size. I can go to another Fortune 5 company where the mentality is on to the next one. But the companies that celebrate small success usually have a much better culture.
12: Yeah, totally. Let's go back to our phrase earlier. Culture is not what you pontificate. It's what you tolerate. That's Rocky's fancy word because I like rhyming. Culture is not what you say it is. It's what behavior do you allow. Now, I think in order for us to sort of go to that place, let's redefine the definition of tolerance, meaning what do we tolerate? Because I think oftentimes we default to tolerance is the lowest, least common denominator. What will I tolerate? That's the least amount of effort. Well, I've never been inside a thriving organization. And I'm not talking about just top line revenue. I'm saying thriving culturally, community driven, giving back. People want to be there. A low attrition, high retention. Pick a category that we want to say we measure a company's success. I've never been to one that was doing that, where what they tolerated was the bare minimum. What they tolerated was excellence. Is celebration tolerated? or is celebration the level of tolerance by which we expect? See, I think we can even take the same word and it's the way we use it to go, we don't tolerate that, or we only tolerate. All of a sudden, one just became terrible and negative and the other one just became empowering. Hey, just so you know, we're an organization that we absolutely tolerate celebration. We tolerate excellence. We tolerate meeting our metrics. We tolerate daily behavior, daily activity. We only tolerate you being on time. That's what we do here. We expect you to join us in that because this is not just who we say we are. You should be able to tell by the actions of people in our organization. This is exactly what we do. And so I think so often in times, to your point, we go to places and we go on to the next one. Let's get to the next thing. All right. We crush that project. What's the next project we have to do? And in all of that, I'm not wanting to slow us down at all. I love a good metric, a KPI. What gets measured gets accomplished. I mean, we've heard a million times. You can go see 1,000 memes on it today. We understand that. And A-N-D, not but, get rid of that word. A-N-D is the third or fourth time I've spelled that word out for us today. If you're listening, I hope you caught on here. And do I check the box of tucking my kids in bed because they have to go to sleep? Or do I only tolerate the behavior in myself? It is to lay in bed with my son, to tell him how proud I am, to remind him that his father loves him. And no matter what happens, dad is always going to be in your corner because that's the behavior for myself that I will tolerate nothing less. One of those says, good night, son, go to bed. One says, this is the level by which I operate because I will tolerate nothing less in my life. And I use an example about kids or family or wherever you are in your life, because I find we so often, especially as coaches, especially as speakers who spend a lot of our time in the business space, we are so quick to use a business example that is forgotten. But if you can use a personal example, it will almost always translate into business. Because I can tell you what I think about most days, not business. What's the behavior you tolerate when you wake up? What's the behavior you tolerate when you go to bed?
1: Man, Rocky, could talk to you forever in a day, as you know. Last question I want to ask you, actually there's two, but the first one is the importance of self-awareness. You're one of the most self-aware people that I know. And I always tell people you can't be relatable with others if you're not self-aware. How important has that been for you? And more importantly, how important should it be for others?
12: I think it is paramount of importance to be self-aware, because that allows us to, when we are aware of ourself, we will reflect others back on us and assume it's about us. That makes you relatable, right? Like we'll go forward and then we'll do a little theory we have called the upside down. When I am self-aware, it means I'm aware of myself, meaning I can go into an environment with another human being and I can be exponentially more aware of you and what is unique and specific and distinct to you, not what is a reflection of my own fear. So when I know that I am confident in me, I can see you for you, no pun intended. I don't have my glasses on today, but I can see you through your glasses. Where we lack self-awareness though, we view everything through our glasses. And so every action was about me. Everything you said was about me. Every decision you made was about me. The issues you have is because you're unaware of yourself and you think it's their fault, right? And so self-awareness is not, I think currently it's not deemed, I don't deem it as valuable and important so that I can sit in a room and look in a mirror and go, yeah, that's me. That's a component of it. I want to be able to look in a mirror and recognize myself. Yes, but I want to be able to get in front of you and look at you and recognize you. Not see it as a reflection of me. And I think that self-awareness really asks us to, let's make it really simple. Just ask yourself, you're listening, ask yourself this question. Do you spend more time at the window or do you spend more time in the mirror? And most of us spend more time looking out the window, trying to find the reflection of anything valuable and hope that it was us, because we haven't been willing to get in front of the mirror to say actually what it is.
1: Love it. Love it, man. Last question for you. What is Rocky's because? What's that deeper purpose that's deeper than your why?
12: Yeah. I have, and probably will, up until this point, spent my life discovering who am I? Why does it matter? And is it of any importance? Am I unique? Has anybody decided that uniqueness was valuable? And can I do anything with that uniqueness? On repeat. Again and again and again and again and again. Over the last 40 plus years or so, I have begun to realize the answer to that is yes. I am unique. Not better, not worse, not actually even on a scale related to any other human being. there is no one in the world like me. And A-N-D. And I am equally valuable to every other person on earth. And they are as equally valuable to me. If I can utilize my life, my past, my history, my current day experiences, my future vision, the love of people in my life, if I can use that such that I can not only continue to discover that for myself, but lead people to the place to get in front of the mirror and see that they are unique, to remind them that it is good, not just true. That's confirmation, good affirmation, and allow them to take any step towards creating good in the world because of how they were made, designed, and created. That's a really, really good use of my time. And that starts with my kids. That starts with my wife. That starts with me. And if by chance I get to do that professionally, what an incredible life I've lived.
1: Ladies and gentlemen, he has been Rocky Garza. Rocky, brother, I appreciate you more than you know. Where can people follow, find you? What's new that Rocky has coming up or going out?
12: Yeah, no, absolutely. You can follow me we're on all platforms, Instagram, Facebook, TikTok, LinkedIn, YouTube. It's just at Rocky Garza. 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There's not a lot of Rockies out there that look like me and Mick. 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We'll be out there in that space. 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And we'd love to have you at that with us. 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
1: We need to make that happen. So much so, Rocky, I'm going to go on and choose one that I'm actually going to attend. And maybe I'll invite a couple of people to come with me. So if you want to go with me to a Rocky Garza event, live and in person with the man, the myth, the legend, Rocky Garza himself, message me, Rocky Garza, and I'm going to select two people and we're going. How about that?
12: Let's go. Man, I'd love that, man. I'd be honored. I'd be honored.
1: No, I'm going to be the honored one. Like, that's going to happen. That is totally going to happen. Rocky, appreciate you, man. I'm going to reach out in the morning and make sure your knees feel good. Your Achilles is still intact.
12: Thank you.
1: Because,
12: yeah,
1: you know, I did that same thing and I tore an Achilles and I was like, okay, I'm not 25 anymore.
12: That's right. Well, I'm just going to keep playing and remind myself that I'm also not 25. So your boy's not trying to do anything fancy. I'm going to go with the easy layup or the nice free throw shot outside of that. Hey, I'll get to the end of the court when I get there.
1: That's what you say. And then you're going to get challenged. You're going to feel good, right? You're going, oh, I got the juice. I know. Got it. And then
12: That's right. So I'll just keep my mind. Hey, Rocky, you got no juice, my boy. You got no juice. Just be a human. Just do that instead.
1: Rocky, I love you, brother. Means
12: appreciate
1: the world
12: you,
1: to have
12: you. Thank you so much. Today. Thank you. Appreciate
1: you got it. For all the viewers and listeners, remember, your because is your superpower. Go unleash it.
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1: Ladies and gentlemen, welcome to another exciting episode of Mick Unplugged. And today we have a dynamic force in the sports industry. He's a former Marine and Army veteran. He's a current NFL agent and the founder of Forever Athlete Management. With a relentless drive and commitment to excellence, he represents top-tier athletes, guiding them to success on and off the field. Please welcome my guy, someone who's turned into one of my best friends in the world, the tenacious, the visionary, the dedicated, Mr. Damian Knight. Damian, how you doing, brother?
13: Man, I'm good. Thank you for having me on today.
1: Dude, I appreciate the human being that you are. Like, I've learned so much about you, like, obviously through social, following your path, but then just, you're just an overall great dude, man. And like, I just appreciate you for being the dude that you are. I want to start with your military background.
13: I wouldn't trade it for anything else, right? It taught me a lot of lessons. I joined super young. Like, I graduated high school at 16 years old, thought the military was my way out. You know, I had to get out of town. So joined the Marine Corps and early on got identified to be part of this like nuclear reaction team where, you know, I had to go through this big selection and everything was super, a lot of red tape to get into, like realistically, right? Made me grow up really quick, especially for a 17-year-old kid, you know, and then very quickly was put in charge of people and assets and seeing things that people only see in movies. And it was awesome. I feel like it made me mature a lot quicker than my peers. You know, I would go back home on leave and I'm 18 years old telling people to be careful and be responsible and this and that, and all they're thinking about is the

0: Have you heard that McDonald's Spicy Chicken McNuggets made with spicy tempura and a blend of aged cayenne are back? Remember to grab a few extra napkins. Ba-da-ba-ba-ba. For a limited time, I participate in McDonald's.
1: Options of where to go after, and California popped up as one, and I was like, man, I've never been more west of like Mississippi at this point in my life. So I was like, let's do it, man. Jumped in, ended up getting stationed in 29 Palms, California. I always told people it's in the middle of nowhere, but in the middle of everything. You know, everything in life is what you make of it. And I was about 2 hours from Vegas, 2.5 hours from LA, 2.5 hours from San Diego. So if you wanted to do something, you were in the prime location. You know, one thing that I did early on was take in a lot of guidance and leadership from everyone. I just wanted to learn. I volunteered for literally everything, even the things that going back, I wish I wouldn't have volunteered for. I learned a lot and was able to develop myself as like kind of a servant leader. And that's something that I transition into this NFL space of like, how can I best lead these high level athletes that they don't always have it all together, right? So they need that mentorship and that guidance and that what's next planning. And that's what I feel the military was able to help me really transition into the space.
2: I appreciate that so much, man. Like I said, you know, I'm definitely thankful for the service that you put in, and more importantly, the servant leadership that you have, right? To not let it stop there. But I want to unpack something you just said, man. So you graduated at 16?
1: I had a mission. My mission was to get out of town, right? So I went to my guidance counselor my junior year of high school, and I was like, how do I get out of here? And they're like, well, if you want to, you could take night school, right? So I was going to school normal, like 9 to 4 o'clock every day, whatever it was. And then I would go work. I had a job. I was working at Zaxby's. I was working there from about 5 to 8 every day. And then I would leave there and go to the technical college in town and take school with adults that were trying to get their GEDs. I was taking like a couple extra English classes and math classes just to check the boxes. And I ended up graduating with like a 2.7 GPA, but I got out of there, man. It was a super busy senior year. You know, everybody has these stories of their senior year, how wild and crazy it was, man. Mine was, I started grinding right away. I was trying to get out of town.
2: All right. So now let's fast forward to, you're now officially out of the military. What led you to the path of sports agency life?
1: There was like multiple things that kind of led me into this path. And, you know, I got out of the Marine Corps, didn't know what I wanted to do with my life, but I knew how to shoot guns, right? So I started working at these gun ranges and at gun stores, just trying to make it make sense. After about 4 or 5 months, I was like, man, I need to be back in the military in some capacity. So I joined the Florida Army National Guard to try to become a Green Beret, actually. I went through this thing called a Special Forces Readiness Evaluation, where I actually got selected through this process to be able to continue training. And then I started college kind of simultaneously, definitely bit off a little more than I could chew. It was great, man. I started playing rugby in college, doing all this stuff. I was in probably the best shape of my life, trying to do all these things at one time. And I remember I was working at a gun store. I ended up meeting an athlete who played for the Jacksonville Jaguars, who's now actually one of my best friends. And I just kind of seen how he was treated by agents along the way and kind of like forgotten about here and there. And it reminded me of the military and all those times where I was forgotten about or kind of treated like a number when I knew like, hey man, I'm the guy. Like, why are you treating me like a number? You know? Yeah. And so I wanted to take that and apply it, you know, hey, how can I help these guys? You know, during COVID, I went and I was actually a contractor for the Department of State as a sniper. There was nothing else to do. The world was shut down. So let me go make some money. And I did that for a while. I actually got stuck in Afghanistan because flights quit happening. I was supposed to be there for 3 months, ended up being there for like 7.5, 8 months. Came back, met my wife. After that, man, she kind of convinced me to start my first business doing security consulting and teach people to shoot. And obviously it was easy. It was a lot of fun. I was able to do all the stuff I liked from the military, but leave all the stuff I hated behind. And ended up teaching like a handful of NFL players. It started becoming a trend. It wasn't just one NFL player who would complain about their agent. It was, you know, this guy and this guy, or maybe they wouldn't complain directly, but they'd be like, hey man, this guy's tripping. You know, like he's got to figure this out. And I'd be like, you know, just kind of take notes. I didn't really ask many questions. I was just taking notes. And finally asked one of my friends, like, hey, do you think I should do this? He's like, oh, 100%, man, you kill it. And I was like, all right, when you hear that from someone in the space, you just got to, you know, Jesus, take the wheel. You got to do it, man.
2: Yeah.
1: And so talked to my wife about that too. It was a really big decision. And she was like, yeah, you can do anything you put your mind to. She's a rock star, man. Like without her, who knows where I'd be. And I went back to school, got my master's degree and, you know, went through the process to become an agent, which I did not do nearly enough research for.
2: Tell us about that process. What is that process like?
1: You have to have a master's degree or better.

0: like a terminal degree. So like a lawyer, doctor, or something of that nature. And then you go through this application process, which opens up every January. And they make it sound like it's just a normal job application. You know, you pay your fee and that's it. But then you open it up and it's like 160 pages. And you're like, what am I getting myself into? I feel like I was back in the military about to try to go for top secret security clearance. You know, you fill this thing out and it's asking you for references and everything you did. And a lot of jobs I've had, I've like let people know like, hey, I'm going to put you down as a reference. There was no way in my head I thought the NFL was going to reach out to every single reference I put down. And I started getting called from Marines that I hadn't talked to in 10 years that were like, hey, bro, why did the NFL just call me? And I was like, oh, no. So I started like backtracking, trying to get everybody up and let them know. Anyways, you do this application in January. It's due by February. And then they go like radio silent. You don't hear anything from them at all until about May. And then all of a sudden, they're like, hey, man, congratulations, you're eligible to take the test. And they send you, you have all these materials that are sent to you. And I remember looking at it through the same lens I did in the military, which is when I was given information, I would just memorize it.
1: Yeah.
0: But this was like 700 pages. And I had 2 months and I was like, oh no, I can't memorize this. And I thought I was going to. I told my wife, I was like, I'm going to sit right here every night when the kids go to bed. I'm going to memorize a couple pages. And I opened it up and I closed it right back and I slid it aside. I was like, you know what? We have a seminar in a couple months. They'll teach me everything I need to know. I just trusted the process, man. And I really didn't open the book at all until I went to that 5-day seminar. And you go to the seminar and, you know, they're teaching you so much information. So basically you go to the seminar like 7 or 8 every morning until about 5 p.m. And then what I was doing from 5:30 p.m. until midnight was studying all the information they just taught us. And I did that for 5 days. On the 6th day, you take the test. I was hearing all these horror stories about people, because if you fail it the first time, you can take it again in a year. Fail it the second time, you have to come back in 5 years. I'm hearing horror stories. There was a lady in our class who's like, this is my 4th time taking the test. You know, and I'm no mathematician, but I'm over here crunching the numbers.
1: That's a life journey right there, right?
0: And I was like, what do you do for a living? She's like, I'm an attorney. And I was like, oh no. I was like, if an attorney can't pass this, and this is like a very law heavy book, I was like, this is a wrap. I remember I called my wife after the test, because the biggest thing people tell you is they time out. They lose track of time because the questions are too dense. You have basically 3 minutes a question. You know, when I did my average time at the end of this, I finished it in about 40 seconds a question. And I called my wife and I was like, hey, I finished. And she was like, oh no, how was it? And I was like, I definitely failed. Like, there's no way I finished that quickly and people are struggling with time unless I misinterpreted every single question. And I really think the thing that helped me the most is that I wasn't an attorney. So I didn't read too deeply into every single question. And like, I'm very good at, for my time in the military, they give you a mission and you have to sift through a lot of BS, you know, to find out what you actually have to do as a unit. So it's the same thing. I just went through and it may be a 1,000 word question that you're only looking for 8 words, you know? And so like, I'm pretty good at skimming that and finding what I needed. And you take this test in July and you don't even find out. Again, it goes silent until October. So I finally got the call in October that I passed and hit the ground running, man. Never looked back.
1: I love that, man. I love what you just said about, you know, you just answered the question. And to me, that correlates in life too, because a lot of times people, I think they feel like they need to give you more words than are actually needed, or they need to paint a picture that isn't there. But most of the time, we just want the answer, right? Like, I don't need Damien to talk to me for 20 minutes when he could have just said 5 words and I could have got to where I'm going, right? And I think that's where people miss, and especially leaders. Sometimes your team just needs the answer. Sometimes they just need the vision. Sometimes they just need to say, hey, we're going over here, so that they know, all right, we're going over there.
0: Correct.
1: So going back to that test really quick, like, what's, for the common person, what's something on that test, without like going through a question, but what's something that as a sports agent, you have to know that most people don't think that you have to know, or a rule that you have?
0: You know, like, one thing that people probably don't associate with sports agents having to know is like the benefits, like health benefits that players get, right? So obviously you expect us to know money. You expect us to know contract values, that kind of thing, because that's negotiation. But what we also have to know is, if a player gets hurt because of an injury, how do you guide them through that process, right? What does their medical recovery look like? It's not always as easy as the player is going to get help by the team. They could get released by the team and need 1, 2, 3 opinions, go on workman's comp. Now we have to navigate that state's workman's comp on top of the NFL's processes.
1: Talk to us about getting your first couple of clients. Like, I know you had some friends that asked for advice and this and that, but then when ink has to go to paper, it becomes a little bit different. Right?
0: 100%. Part of my initial thought process was like, hey, I know all these guys. and they're coming up on contract years and they trust me. Like, we're boys. They're about to sign with me. This is going to be awesome. It's going to be a slam dunk. And that was just not the case. I go through, I become an agent. I'm texting all my friends like, hey man, I made it. And they're like, cool. Like, are you going to work for a big agency? And I was like, well, you know, I reached out to a couple and I'm not going to name them, but like their morals and ethics just didn't align with mine. Right. Mm. So for that reason, I actually met someone else through the process of becoming an agent. We started our own agency together. Right. So I have a business partner in this whole thing, Jeffrey Poe. I was like, nah, man, I'm going to do my own thing. And almost every player would be like, oh, that's bold. And I'd be like, oh, what do you mean? They're like, well, how about I make a call and you can work with my agent? And I'm like, oh man, like, what am I getting my hands into? You know, I'm like, no, man, I trust myself. I know the process. Like, I'm going to kill it. None of those players signed with me, but I will say that those players would check in on me through the process. They'd ask me, they'd, you know, tell me about certain athletes that maybe aren't even in the NFL. They never made it, but it was their friend. So they could kind of connect me with them. But largely, man, connecting with these athletes, it's like online dating. You're sliding into DMs. You watch. So, you know, The Office now is, you know, Saturday watching a football game. And then you see a player who looks flashy and fast and you look up his stats and then you turn around and you read every report that's ever been written. And then you find him on Instagram and you go, hey man, you looked really good on Saturday. You know, like, I love the way that you attacked the ball. Would you like to talk? You know, and it's like, Right. It's really hit or miss. And obviously it's a little bit more in depth than that, but that's really what it feels like. You'll have players that, you know, they leave you on read and it kind of hurts your heart a little bit. You're like, man, I thought I put a lot into that message. And then you have players that'll immediately hit you back, or you have players that'll never, ever even open the message because they have so many followers, you get lost in the mix. You know, I got really fortunate. I guess it's a mixture of being fortunate and having a drive that a lot of other people don't. Last year, October came around and they're like, hey, this counts as one of your years, you know, being certified. You only have 3 years to sign somebody or you expire. And I'm like, oh, I'm getting somebody year one. That was my whole goal. I'm getting somebody. And so I went through and started looking at every team across America, hopefully like thinking that I could get someone in Florida. That we got someone at FAMU, luckily, but like outside of that, man, Florida's untouchable for me. I'm over here in Mississippi, Auburn, the Carolinas, you name it. You know, I was able to collectively as an agency, we signed over 10 people in year one. You know, we were able to get 9 people into the NFL in year one. Out of those people, of the ones that I directly was kind of like the lead agent on, 2 of them stuck in the NFL. So I had 2 players stick in the NFL year one. And the other ones, we all got 2 or 3 tryouts for. So it's not like they had one opportunity. We were able to provide them all the opportunity, which is really our job at the end of the day. You know, I can't play football for you. You know, unfortunately, I wish I could, man. If I could, I'd be in a different tax bracket because I'd be out there.
1: I love that. So which one of you came up with the name of the agency? So Forever Athlete Management.
0: That is a good question, man. We had a list, a laundry list of about 100 names, and we hated every single one of them. And so instead of just like throwing them away, I started making logos. Like, sometimes you have to see it. And nothing was sticking, man. Like, nothing. And I was sitting on the couch one day, just got done playing with my daughter. I just had a beer and I was sitting there and I was like, what am I doing here? Like, what is this agency about? And the biggest thing is I don't want a player to ever think like we're going to ditch them. Like, hey, you used to be a guy and now we're going to forget about you. Like, no, I want to help you through retirement. Even if you had 1 year in the NFL or 10 years in the NFL, I want to see you succeed afterwards too, right? And so I was sitting there and I was like, forever. And I just got stuck on the word forever. One of my boys hit me up. He texted me. He's like, hey fam, what's up? And I was like, fam. I was like, hold on, forever. And I just sat there and finally I sent it to my partner and he was like, nah, man, that ain't it. And I was like, what do you mean? Like, this is crazy. Like, this is so good. And the next day he called me up. He's like, hey man, I was thinking about that. Like, I actually think you're onto something. And so I made the logo up and, you know, put it on a website and we were like, oh man, this is it. This is, you know, cause it just is who we are. Like, cool. It's cool branding. Right. But also like, we treat every player like you are family. And that's not just being corny. Like, I know about your mom, your dad, your sister.
1: I love that. And I actually was going to ask you, which is a great segue, because on the podcast, we talk about your because, right? That thing that's deeper than your why, like your true purpose. And so when I see FAM, right, Forever Athlete Management, I'm like, Damon's got a because somewhere around there, whether it is family, whether it is legacy, there's a because somewhere. So this is the right opportunity for me to ask, what's your because, brother?
0: I don't think I've ever heard it worded that way. And I love that though. Like, what is the because? And again, like, because I don't want to see guys get left behind. I don't want to see guys get forgotten about. And you hear this statistic of your NFL players 3 years after the NFL are broke. And I realized that the NFL doesn't require us to make them have a financial advisor. that's kind of crazy to me. So I don't require you to. However, I highly, highly, highly recommend it. And we've already vetted a handful of them. So I make you vet them as well as part of the process. You want to join fam, you're joining, and you have to like kind of abide by what we are going with, right? Our system. I just don't want any of these guys to call me 3 years after the NFL and go, man, you got a job because I'm broke. I need something, right? I don't want them to feel trapped.
1: So you told us a little bit about what it's like being an agent. Yeah. Talk to the common folk like me about these contracts, right? Because we see these 5 year, I mean, now I'm going to outdate myself now. 5 year, $200 million probably isn't even surface level anymore for a lot of these folks. But you see these big numbers, and then we always hear, yeah, but you got to go back to the guarantee because that's what the real contract is. So talk to the common folk about what these contracts really are. What do you look for when you go to negotiate? And then from a player's perspective, what are some things that they should be looking for in these contracts too?
0: Yeah, so that's a good point, you know, when you talk about guarantees. And in reality, you know, talking to the common people, if you take someone who's been in real estate, right? When someone has been in real estate and they go to sell their house, or someone who hasn't been in real estate and they go to sell their house, what they're going to do is they're going to look at comps in the area. How much did my neighbor sell his house for? How much was my house sold for in the past? And what does the current market look like, right? It's kind of the same thing with players. Cool. So I got a wide receiver who has these stats and he played in these years. Let me look at every other receiver who is similar in height and weight and shape and play size and the years that they played and see how much that guy got, you know? Okay. So now we have our comparison amount. And a lot of people, they'll look at it as like, hey, the Jacksonville Jaguars, they were offering me $1 million, right? But no guarantee. You know, or we'll say like the LA Chargers, they were going to give me $2 million with $1 million guaranteed. At face value, you look at it as, all right, well, if I go there, it's double the amount. And the total amount of Jacksonville is guaranteed in LA, right? Which is great, you would think. But now, dial back a little bit, we have to look at the tax rate for those cities, right? And where are you playing your games? Because a lot of people don't understand, you don't just get taxed for the state you're in. You get taxed for every single city you play in. And so if I'm on a West Coast team, I'm probably playing a little more on the West Coast, and we know those tax rates are higher, right?
1: Versus the entertainment tax in California,
0: right? Yeah, man. Yeah. And so a lot of the times when you look at those West Coast contracts, it will be a lot higher for that reason. And people are like, oh, he must just be a better player. It's like, no, in order to be there, he needed more money to survive. I would say that's kind of one thing to look at, but the guarantee is always the biggest thing. You could look at a contract and say, you know, you're getting a 3 year, $5 million contract, but four is guaranteed. That's awesome. You know, or you could get that same 3 years at the same location for $15 million, but none is guaranteed. You have to really ask yourself, what do I think I'm going to get? Right. So if it's not guaranteed, there's probably incentives. Right. Well, we'll keep it with wide receivers. Maybe he has to have X amount of touchdowns or X amount of first downs, or he has to, you know, have 1,000 yards receiving every year to get a $1 million bonus, like whatever it is. And it's not just betting on yourself. A lot of players will be like, man, I'll bet on myself. I'm the best. It's great that you're willing to bet on yourselves, but you have to look at this whole thing as a business now. And they're bringing in other receivers with similar incentives, you know, and then the coaches know the incentives. So sometimes, you know, in certain situations, quarterbacks or whoever will try to help you with that incentive. There's a lot that goes into it, man. And I would say one of the other big things to look at, and you know, it's back on that guarantee thing, is when you're looking at a guarantee, things are guaranteed regardless of skill, injury. And if you're a guy who's had a bunch of injuries and you can get a guarantee that says, hey, even if I re-tear the same ACL I've torn three times, I'm guaranteed a couple million, maybe it's worth you taking some off the top to have guaranteed generational wealth. Yeah, I think it's funny that when you get into this industry, and this isn't with everybody, but when you get into this industry and you're talking to a player about $5 million, and they're like, man, that's not much money.
1: I have another question. I'm going to ask it and tie it to the real world for a second. Okay. So let's just say I'm a salesperson and I get hired and, you know, they tell me I'm going to make $65,000, $70,000 a year. With incentives and bonuses, I could make $100,000. And I bust my butt and I go, I'm the number one salesperson. I make $100,000. Next year, they hire someone else and they give them a base that starts at 100. And then now all of a sudden they're making 150, but I'm still the best salesperson out there and I can only make $100,000. So now I'm going to tie that scenario to the sports world. How do you deal with the ego, right? So you sign someone or someone signs this year and they're the the number one highest paid wide receiver. Well, then 6 months later, another team signed somebody and now they're the highest paid wide receiver. You've got that ego to deal with a lot with athletes. How do you manage that ego?
0: That's kind of twofold. So one, when we're going through our process of finding athletes, we try to really screen for that. You know, and that's hard because sometimes it'll come out later in life, right? But we really try to screen for that and like really do a lot of character evaluation on our players. But I would say if I was faced with that situation, you just have to be honest with the player. Be like, look, you were the best. Now you have to prove that you're the best again because you're currently under a contract. You signed, right? You know, if you compare it to the national debt, unfortunately, our debt keeps growing, right? So the budget for the NFL keeps growing every single year. And so that debt that America has, things are going to adjust according to that debt, what percentage people are taking of it. It's the same thing with a salary cap, right? Every year that salary cap grows, you are already locked in, right? You're locked into whatever it is. And so now this player can get a larger percentage. So it's really about how do we look at this in the future and make sure you're the highest paid again? So in order to do that, you have to swallow your pride for, you know, whether it's 1 year, 2 years, 3 years, right? And go out there and show why you're better than him every single year. You know, show why you deserve to make more than him every single year. So when that day does come, it's not even a question of if he's there, if he's lost a step, if he's worth the money. They're going to be throwing the money at you. Yeah, the ego may be there and then be like, hey, man, screw that. Release me. I got to go somewhere else. But the reality of it is a lot of times, even if you get released by that team because you feel this is a personal attack, when another team picks you up, they're picking up the same contract.
1: For everybody that's listening, what Damian is saying is keep working, right? Like let your work be your work. A lot of times we start thinking about or comparing to others. At the end of the day, if you're good at what you do, again, I don't care what industry you're in, what position you're in, I don't care what you do. If you are good at what you do, people notice. But it's the moment that you stop and you want to compare or you want to complain, people notice that too. People notice the work and people notice the not work as well.
0: Yeah. And everybody's at a different point.
1: What do you look for in the athletes you're bringing on?
0: It's kind of a revolving door, right? Like it's constant. But I would say for me personally and as an agency, what we value, right? And I'll say it time and time again, and some people take it the wrong way, but when you really unpack it and understand what I'm saying, it's a good thing. So what I look for are great people who are good football players, because you can take a great person who's good at football and make them better at football, right? That is very possible. But if you have a person who's a great football player, they're a killer on the field, but they're not a good person, it's a lot harder to make that adjustment and make a character adjustment at 23, 25, 26 years old, right? And I'm not saying that's not something I'm willing to do. I'm willing to help mentor and guide you and try to develop you. But some of those people don't want it. Hey, I am the guy. I'm the best corner in the NCAA. I don't need to be a better person, right? Like that's kind of the attitude you'll get. The reason that I'm looking for those great people is because, for example, a guy like Swayze Bozeman, right, who played college football for 7 years, right? 2 years in junior college, 5 years at Southern Mississippi, had some injuries along the way. Such a great guy and a high work ethic that we knew once he gets his foot in the door, they're not letting him go. Like we just knew that. And the thing is, like when I went to the AFC championship game and I'm down on the field and I was meeting the linebackers coaches and defensive coordinators, they're like, Swayze Bozeman, that is one of the best people I've ever met. You know, and that's what I want to hear, right? He's obviously in the room for a reason still, right? But he's one of those people when there's an optional linebackers meeting, he may be the only person who shows up. And that goes a long way. And if you're one of those guys with an ego or a chip on your shoulder and you don't show up to that, like you said, people will notice when you don't show up just as much as they'll notice you do show up, you know, and sometimes even more. They'll be like, man, he didn't show up to this meeting today. You could have been there 29 days out of 30 of the month and you missed that one day. And everybody in the office is going to talk about the one day you didn't show up. That's what we look for, man. And a lot of the times everything else follows after that, right? You find this person who's a great person, someone who is receptive to criticism, right? And I just keep it real with these guys.
1: So for the athlete that's listening or watching this podcast, why Forever Athlete Management? Why FAM? Why should they choose you?
0: You know, you have over 1,000 agents as of this year. I don't know the exact number, but it's between 150 and 200 agents actually have people on a roster. That's it. Right. So we're looking at about 20% of agents actually have someone somewhere. And if you look at myself and my partner, we have 5 people in the NFL. So we're not, it's not like, hey, we accidentally got a guy on the practice squad. Like, no, what we're doing is working. Right. And we're going to keep building. And the thing is, why we're different is I'm never going to give an athlete an intern's phone number, right? Or a secretary. You're always going to be able to get a hold of me, my business partner. We have another guy who does just endorsements, another guy who just does PR, and you'll have all of their cell phone numbers. You're going to have the guy's cell phone numbers, right? It's never going to be, oh, can I take a message? Like, no, you're getting a hold of somebody, right? And that's no matter how big we get. So again, I say we've been growing. So we have guys we're doing NIL for in college, and we have our pros. We even have one in the UFL now. Like, we are getting everywhere quick. And so we brought in another agent who's actually NFL and NBA certified, right? So eventually there's going to be an NBA branch of FAM as well. And that's what we intend to keep doing. As we get more athletes, we're bringing in more agents that are like-minded to keep that ratio high. So you always have someone you can reach out to, and you never get lost in the mix.
1: I love that, brother. Any final words of wisdom for the people?
0: Man, I guess if there are any other athletes out there listening to this, what I would say is the money is going to come. Don't get so wrapped up in the money now. If you focus on your education and you focus on your development, your personal development on and off the field, the money is going to come.
1: Where can people find and follow my guy, Damian Knight?
0: Yes, I'm on Instagram, NFL underscore agent underscore Damian Knight, as well as Forever Athlete Management. That's our @. We're also on X as FAM Agency. And yeah, if you guys want, you can shoot me a DM. If you have any questions, I'm an open book. And yeah, our website is foreverathletemanagement.com.
1: Athletes, slide into his DMs.
0: Yeah.
1: Slide into his DMs. He's ready.
0: Yes, sir.
1: Man, I appreciate you for taking time. I know how busy you are, and I know how hectic your schedule is. So it means the world to me that you took some time to spend with us, man. So I appreciate you, brother.
0: Yeah. No, again, I appreciate you having me on here, and I look forward to going back and watching this.
1: You got it, man. And for all the viewers and listeners, remember, your because is your superpower. Go unleash it.
2: A dog? I'm not. 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I'm your guide, your companion, your friend, your light. A dog? 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
1: Ladies and gentlemen, welcome to another exciting episode of Mick Unplugged, and I am here in New York, Times Square. Couldn't do this show without having the talented, the best, the creme de la creme. When we are talking about Broadway, we are talking about my good friend, the one and only Boss Alicia, Salisha Thomas.
6: Oh,
1: Salisha, how you doing, girl?
6: I'm like, I'm so happy to be here. Thank you so much for having me.
1: You know, and I forgot to say California's finest, you know, Fresno is in the building. So my wife is from California, Bay Area.
6: Right on. I love the Bay Area. It's so beautiful. It's a different vibe. I lived in Southern California for a little while, and that was nice. But I like the Bay Area.
1: Yeah?
6: When it comes to California. Okay.
1: New York is it. So what got you here? Let's just go there. What got Salisha from Cali to New York? I mean, we're like old school, like East Coast, West Coast rival. Like you flipped.
6: I did. I was in college at Cal State Fullerton, barely graduated, but I did it.
1: Okay.
6: And I did it early.
1: Okay.
6: I was working as a vocalist and a princess at Disneyland.
1: Mm.
6: And I loved it. I got dropped down to one day a week.
1: Okay.
6: And I'm like, how are you supposed to live on one day a week, y'all? And there were some other things going on. I got out of a bad relationship and I came out to New York City to just visit. But when I got here, Mick, I just fell in love. I fell in love with it. I'm like, this doesn't make sense. I can't just like upend my life. I met this homeless man, sat down next to me, waiting for the A train. And he said, I don't know who you are, but you need to move here and you need to do it now. I had goosebumps all over my body. His eyes were twinkling. Like, I'm not making this up.
1: Wow.
6: Within 2 weeks, I had gotten rid of everything in California and was and finished my last days at Disneyland and was back in New York. And the week I got here, I landed the first national tour of Beautiful, the Carole King musical. I got here and I mean, there was a little bit of time before we started rehearsals, but I toured for 2 years. While I was on tour, I took a week off, ran for a pageant, became Miss California. I just was living in my suitcases and kind of flying by the seat of my pants and prepared to fail. Okay if I failed. But giving myself the opportunity to fly just in case if it did want to work out.
7: Yeah.
6: I never wanted to think, what if? Like, what if I listened to my heart? What if I took the chance? I just, it's okay if you fail. Just try.
7: So we're going to back up again. Miss California. Whoa. You just casually, you know, and I was doing this and then I won Miss California. And then I was, let's back up because I know how humble you are. But we're going to back up and let's talk about Miss California for those that don't know.
6: It was the Miss World Organization, which in America, it's not that, well, at the time, it wasn't that big of a deal. It was new to us. Mm-hmm. In the world, it's recognized, but in the country, usually our country just sends a model.
7: Right.
6: And that was one of the first 2 years that they held a pageant here in the States. Mm. And so the way they kind of did it was different than the systems usually run. And I just went as a delegate, a national delegate. Mm-hmm. And out of all the girls there, I had the highest score for the West Coast for the California. So I ended up with the title of Miss California. Mm-hmm. And they were okay with me being on tour. And each state that I went to, I was able to like volunteer and wear my crown and meet with my sister, crown title holders. And it was really fun. One of the directors for the first pageants that I ever ran in for Miss Fresno, she became my mentor and now she's my best friend.
7: Okay.
6: But at the time she was like, what's your talent? And I was like, I was just going to memorize a monologue. She goes, that in pageant world, that's code for you don't have a talent. She's like, can you sing? I'm like, I do at church.
7: Mm.
6: And so I took voice lessons for the first time.
7: You know, you again, all the humbleness in my good friend, Celicia. You highlighted, and then I was on Broadway. So let's talk about the Broadway story. So how did Celicia from Fresno, California, all of a sudden is now the star on Broadway?
6: It was a dream of mine since I was little, but it was one of those like, what are the chances?
7: Yeah.
6: Like, what are the chances? My hometown hero, Audra McDonald, she has 6 Tonys and she's from Fresno, California. I see it and she's black like me.
7: Yeah.
6: And so I felt like, okay, well, again, I always like to give myself permission to fall flat on my face. Mm. But when I get a yes and when I get a win, it's good.
7: Yeah.
6: But people don't see all the no's that I get. But for when it came to Broadway, I toured for what, 1 year and 9 months? And I loved it. I loved touring with the Carole King musical.
7: Mm-hmm.
6: And I put my notice in, not because I didn't like it anymore, but I've always just wanted to live in New York. And I wanted to give it a chance. So I put my notice in not having anything lined up. And right after, I ended up getting a show called Trevor with the director who directed Beautiful. And while I was playing Diana Ross. And oh gosh, there's a great story there. But while I was playing Diana Ross in Trevor in Chicago, I get a text from my agent saying, the role that you did on tour has opened up on Broadway. Do you want it? I'm like, are you kidding me? I've been waiting for this moment my whole life. I don't even have to audition for it. I just have to say yes. And I said yes. And after I finished that run, they gave me 2 days. Mm. I moved to the city on a Monday. I rehearsed Tuesday, Wednesday, and I made my Broadway debut on a Thursday.
7: Ladies and gentlemen, that is not easy. There's a lot of memorization that has to go on. There's a lot of marks that you have to hit. And oh, by the way, you're not just talking, you have to sing and you're with people that you probably haven't been around.
6: Oh no, I met the lead while we were doing the show. Like I see her on all these billboards and trash cans all over Times Square. And in the first scene that I was in, she came up because in rehearsal, she wasn't there. It was her stand-in. And so on stage, she comes up to me and I'm like, oh, it's the girl from the billboards. Celicia, you have to say your line.
7: Right. Right? No fangirl moment.
6: I know. Right. I wish I could have gotten to meet her before. Like, it was so cool to me. Yeah, it was completely surreal. But to be fair, it was the same show as on the road, but a completely different cast, a very different set. Mm. I thought our set on tour was incredible by Derek McLean, who's done so many things on Broadway and like Academy Awards and Golden Globes. He's done so many things. It was a great set on the road, but the Broadway version, it was bigger, higher, more things moved. It was an operation.
7: Yeah.
6: Yeah. And so there were definitely a little bit of some learning curves. For the first national tour, I set that show. So I knew where I like to stand and when I like to stand. Broadway had been open for 4 years at that point. They had their own choreography backstage. Mm. And so even though I'm used to being in the wings on this scene, they're like, no, you need to go change downstairs at this time. So that was different. But it was all fine and good once I found that rhythm.
7: So for those that don't know, walk us through a Broadway audition, right? Are you on one play like your entire life? Do you audition for other? Like, walk the casuals like me through being on Broadway and what that means from your perspective.
6: There are so many different ways to approach the Broadway world. Mm-hmm. I have friends who have been in Lion King for over a decade.
7: Wow.
6: They call that a government job. Okay.
7: Okay.
6: Okay. Where you get to go to work and you have a good feeling it's going to be there tomorrow.
7: Right. Right.
6: You're going to get that check. You know exactly what to do. You can make your grocery list while you at work. It's like, you know.
7: You don't learn anything new.
6: No. Right. No, you just go to work, you do your thing, and then you go home to your apartment and your family.
7: Mm.
6: That's one way of looking at it. Then I have friends who jump from show to show to show. Some of them are broke, but they've got credits and a reputation.
7: Yeah.
6: And they're shooting for that Tony.
7: Mm-hmm.
6: They want to get the role of a lifetime. They want to build that list of like leading roles. But because they're jumping from show to show, sometimes there's gaps in between the shows, but they
7: it's like got that job hopper. And you got to explain. So
6: yeah,
7: from April of 2021 to today, you don't have nothing on there.
6: Yeah.
7: Why?
6: Yeah,
7: okay.
6: Exactly.
7: Okay.
6: But you might know their name and their face. So that's a different approach. And then there's the chorus where you can jump from chorus to chorus and always be in a show and stack up your credits. But you might not be famous, but you're always working or you're always swinging. There's just different ways to approach it. My feelings change all the time. At first, I just wanted to be on Broadway. And that first show that I got, it was a dream come true. Better than I ever thought it could be. I was so happy.
7: Mm.
6: My cast was so welcoming and fun and loving and like people who I'd listened to on the CD for so long.
7: Mm-hmm.
6: I'm standing next to them on stage.
7: Yeah.
6: Just in awe of them. I never, ever, ever took that for granted. And the show that I did after that, boy, oh boy, was it a very different experience. I got my butt kicked.
7: No.
6: I got my butt kicked.
7: Yeah.
6: I did.
7: All right. Do tell.
6: The Britney Spears musical. There was a lot happening.
7: Okay.
6: There was a lot happening on all angles in that show.
7: Mm.
6: Ultimately, I am so grateful for that show. I'd never taken a swinging position before.
7: Okay. So explain what a swinging position is. Because some people are like,
6: swinger?
7: What's
6: what?
7: The issue talking about?
6: Why are you swinging?
7: Right.
6: A swing is like a super understudy where you're covering almost everybody. Well, in my case, almost everybody in the company.
7: Okay.
6: So sometimes a swing can cover three roles or four roles. And a lot of times it's people in the ensemble. They had me covering 12 roles, pretty much the entire ensemble and six of the leads. That's not normal.
7: Okay. Sounds tedious.
6: It was.
7: Sounds like your brain is on fire because it's like, wait, who am I today?
6: And I ended up going on before I was expected to go on.
7: Mm-hmm.
6: So almost every new role that I went on for, I had not been rehearsed for. That is crazy. It's Broadway. You got me on stage, feeling my way around. Everyone's hoping that I say the right line at the right place and that I sing my heart. Come on, y'all. That's a little crazy.
7: Yeah.
6: I went on for, they swung me on for a lot. So it was a short run. We were only open for 3 months.
7: Mm-hmm.
6: We had 120,000 three performances, I was on for 68 of them. Again, not normal.
7: Mm.
6: I went on for one of the lead roles over 25 times. But the actual lead, it was basically Disney meets Britney Spears, all these Disney princesses with Britney Spears music, and they're finding like their feminists, like they realize they don't have to do the same stories that they, that have been written for them.
7: Yeah.
6: Snow White and Cinderella are the two like lead leads.
7: So then what became your first lead?
6: My first lead, Snow White.
7: Snow White.
6: Playing Snow White. In Once Upon a One More Time. That's the, oh wait, no, I went on for one of the stepsisters in Once Upon a One More Time. That was my first principal debut, I would say.
7: Okay. How did that feel?
6: Full house.
7: Yeah.
6: Extended applause. Not just for me, mm-hmm. for the show. For mm-hmm. It was such an electric night. I think it was like industry night.
7: Mm-hmm.
6: So our peers were in the audience and they wild.
7: There you go.
6: They were wild and, I just remember feeling like I've always wanted to feel this or feel or see what it was like. And this feels great. Mm. A lot of times when I'm in the spotlight, I get nervous. I get stage fright and I'm stressed out. And so I'm not always able to enjoy the pressure until the very end. And I'm learning how to enjoy something that I've wanted for so long that has so high stakes when it begins, not just right towards the end when I'm mm-hmm. like, I think I made it.
7: Mm-hmm.
6: The life that I'm building for myself seemed to be more and more high pressure situations. And I just realized like life is too short to not have fun. Like what's the point of manifesting all this stuff or praying for it mm-hmm. if when it comes, I'm stressed out.
7: Yeah,
6: I don't want to be stressed out. The thing that I've been working on and with my husband too is how can I perform at the highest level if I have to wait for a very long time for one moment in time? How can I perform at the highest level after waiting for so long and to stay relaxed
7: mm-hmm.
6: when those few minutes mm-hmm. come?
7: Mm-hmm.
6: Again, the high pressure situations, but trying to stay relaxed.
7: You've said, because I've counted 5 times, you're not afraid to fail. I think that is so important for everybody that's watching, that's listening. Why is that a big component, not just for you, but something everybody should embrace?
6: I talk about it in my book a lot. It's called Why Be a 9 When You Can Be a 10. And it's a fun book. It doesn't take itself too seriously. And on the outside, it could feel like, oh, reach for perfection. But that's mm-hmm. not what it's about.
7: Mm-hmm.
6: It's about embracing all of your flaws.
7: Mm.
6: And showing up in this world exactly as you are. Because there is nothing better than somebody who is okay with exactly who they are.
7: Mm.
6: That puts everybody at ease.
7: Yeah.
6: Even if you're just a mess, if you own your mess,
7: yep. but
6: like it just, there's something magical about those unicorns who just are self-actualized and show up
7: mm-hmm.
6: unapologetically themselves.
7: Mm-hmm.
6: And I think part of that is embracing the parts of you that might not be pretty.
7: Mm.
6: The parts of you that might not be polished or completely put together. You know, sometimes I'm pretty awkward and I used to really be embarrassed about that. And now I just kind of embrace it and I don't care. Like,
7: right.
6: That's just who I am. And when it comes to how that translates in my career,
7: mm-hmm.
6: I put myself out there a lot. And sometimes I even will save the rejections mm-hmm. that I get because mm-hmm. I'm like, I can't believe.
7: Yeah.
6: I can't believe I tried that. Like, who has the audacity to do? Like, I will even shock myself because I realize all it takes is one yes.
7: Mm-hmm.
6: All it takes is one major opportunity to come your way. And it's like, bam, everything's different. Just like I dated a bajillion people on the road. I had a boyfriend in every major city in America. Okay. None of them were the ones. All it takes is to find that one person who is like, oh, you're weird.
7: Mm.
6: I'm weird too.
7: Mm.
6: Let's do this together forever.
7: Yeah.
6: You just got to get it right once.
7: Yeah.
6: But you have to be okay with hearing the no, seeing the no, getting the no's. And when the stakes are high, those no's hurt extra. When you're like, whoo, that one would have changed my life. But when you keep putting yourself in those positions, and you're in the arena. You're in the arena of greatness.
7: Mm.
6: You're in the neighborhood.
7: Mm.
6: Getting big no's, it hurts. But you in the right neighborhood.
7: Yeah.
6: And it's just a matter of time.
7: Yeah.
6: Keep showing up.
7: I love it. I love it. And show all the way up too. Like, that's my thing. If you're going to show up, show all the way up. Like, anything you do half-hearted is never going to make it. Like, that's why people that have side hustles, and everybody knows I say this all the time, at some point, either make your side hustle the main thing or quit side hustling.
6: Ooh.
7: Because you can't live in two worlds. That's right.
6: Why am I convicted?
7: Oh, did I touch something? Did I hit a nerve? I'm sorry.
6: I needed to hear that.
7: You can't side hustle forever.
6: You cannot.
7: You can't. And you're limiting what should be your main thing by trying to side hustle.
6: Because if it's your side hustle and it brings you joy, there's a reason why that passion is in you.
7: Then put that whole, as one of my uncles would say, put your whole ass in it then. Yes.
6: What is your favorite thing that you love?
7: This. You can't replace human bonding. Right. Like, my thing is, I just love hearing people's stories. I love being able to let others listen to people's stories because everybody's going through something and you never know the word that Salisha just said or is about to say is a moment that somebody needed. And there's always, like, every episode I do, I get a response from different people that's like, I needed that.
6: Mm.
7: Thank you. And that's my thing. Mm-hmm. Like, so my thing with Mick Unplug is your because. That thing that's deeper than your why. To me, your why is superficial, right?
6: Ooh.
7: Like, I could, your why is about to be your child. Should be your why, but why? What's the because? And so if I said, Salisha, what's your because right now? Like, what's that thing that's like, this is my purpose. This is my motivation. This is my accountability when I don't need it. What's your because?
6: Wow. Are you asking me for real?
7: For real, for real.
6: You know, my priorities have changed quite a bit. And I recently went to a Tony Robbins conference and it was wild.
7: Okay.
6: Did it change my life? Yes.
7: Okay.
6: And one of the exercises that we did in the arena, there was thousands of us, he turned off the lights. The kids had to leave and.
7: Oh.
6: Yeah.
7: This is water, but.
6: Right. Okay. And there was an exercise of basically seeing your life as it would be if you let all your disempowering beliefs take the front seat, continue to take the front seat.
7: Mm-hmm.
6: And we went deeper and deeper down that road. And seeing what that could look like was very painful.
7: Mm.
6: Letting your doubts, letting my doubts, and the most disempowering things I could think that I realized weren't even true.
7: Yeah.
6: What does your life look like if that is in the driver's seat? And so with my new priorities now being my family, it's always been career, career, career, career. Let's climb this ladder. And I think I will always be a career girl. But now I'm married and I love my husband.
7: Yeah.
6: I love him.
7: Yeah.
6: I love him. Like, I didn't think I could love a person like I love my husband, Andrew.
7: Let's go, Andrew.
6: He's so special in so many different ways. And I've started to maneuver differently. And now we're going to have a baby.
7: Yeah.
6: Everything just feels different. And there is a life that I've always wanted to live. And I've gotten to live it up to an extent in my own life. But thinking about having my child grow up with that just being baseline. It's kind of freaking cool.
7: Right?
6: Can I do that?
7: You sure can.
6: Can I like create a life that I've always wanted and it's just like normal to the, like that would be my dream. And a challenge for me. Like, can I do that?
7: Yeah.
6: I'm not sure if that answers the because.
7: It does. It does. And here's what's crazy cool. And I don't think most parents have thought of this. I'm glad you did. You can give your children the life that you wanted. And I think a lot of times we settle and we do it the opposite way. Well, you know, I couldn't do this as a kid and neither can you, or I didn't have TV. So you're not, you know, like we get in those because I didn't. I'm going to make it tough. I'm going to raise you tough so that you appreciate. Well, you can also appreciate and have, I'm not going to say luxury, but you can have comfort and appreciate it all at the same time.
6: Let's go.
7: Right?
6: Yeah.
7: Right? It's okay.
6: I want them to be kind.
7: What?
6: I know. Like, I feel like there's like a stereotype. Like, if you grow up with something, you're going to be like this. I don't know what my kids will grow up as. I'm like, I'm not rolling in the dough. But one day I want to be. And when that happens, I want my kids to be humble and kind and generous.
7: That is it.
6: I hope I'm a good mom.
7: You're going to be a great mom. Stop.
6: I've never done it before.
7: Most people haven't. Most of us start that way, you know? Gotta start with one. Gotta start with one. So, Salisha, you talked about the book. What encouraged you to write the book?
6: Ooh.
7: And give us the title again.
6: Why be a 9 when you can be a 10? You know, I've always written. I have journals and journals and journals of writing. And I wrote a book in the pandemic that will never see the light of day. It's completely, completely inappropriate. And I couldn't use it. I couldn't use it for public use. But I wanted to write something that I could use. And that book that I'd written in the pandemic, it had a lot of good story. There was a love story in it. It was unrequited, didn't work out. And it was just, everything about it was wrong. But it tied into all these awesome stories, some of which I've told you about. And I'm like, well, where can I use these? And also, how can I get my message of embrace failure, embrace your flaws, enjoy life by being you instead of what you think people want you to be. How can I put that all together? And it just brought me a lot of joy. It actually kind of wrote itself. And so it gave me an outlet to put some of my favorite stories, like running a marathon without training on a 2-show day. Like, that to me was a little bit, I did that. That was wild. I get to write it down. I get to tell, I don't actually think that's in the book. Regardless, I get to tell, these stories and wrap it up with like what I think. I don't know. I just want it to encourage.
7: Yeah.
6: That is my goal.
7: Okay.
6: Is for when people come in contact with me, they feel encouraged and they feel inspired. And if they're like, that basic girl can do it, that means I can do it. Listen, anything is possible. And it's so easy to look at people who are where you want to be or somewhere where you think like that's not a thing. And just to feel like, well, that's only possible for those kind of people.
7: Yeah.
6: And that's how I've always looked at the people who I look up to. And I've been fortunate enough to start meeting the people who I've looked up to.
7: Okay.
6: Slowly but surely.
7: Yeah.
6: And I realize they're all just people. Like, that is wild to me. And why is that? Why does that feel so mysterious?
7: Right. Right.
6: Like, take that filter off and stop gatekeeping.
7: Let's go. That's what I'm talking about. That's the truth. So that's the truth.
6: Figured something out.
7: Yeah.
6: How does that benefit you to not share what you learn?
7: Right.
6: Yep. With your peers, with your sisters. Like, like, let's communicate. I shared something on my blog a few months ago about, I think I had a miscarriage. And I feel like you're not supposed to tell people that.
7: Okay.
6: But I was like, what? If I don't tell anybody, that's like the most isolating thing in the world.
7: Yep.
6: That'll make no sense. Yep. Who made these rules, Mick?
7: It wasn't me.
6: Who made these rules?
7: Right.
6: You're supposed to just go through stuff by yourself and not tell anybody? No. That feels completely alienating and isolating, like you're all alone. And I wrote a blog about it. And do you know how many of my friends came out of the woodwork to tell me about their stories?
7: It wasn't just you.
6: know my friends who I've known.
7: Mm-hmm.
6: And a lot of it, a few of them, it had happened that week for them.
7: Wow.
6: Like, hold up. All y'all was just going to hold on to all of this in pain, suffering by yourself?
7: Mm-hmm.
6: That is crazy to me.
7: Yeah.
6: We are literally all in this together.
7: Yeah. Good stuff, Salisha. Words of wisdom. I didn't know you were a philosopher as well.
6: Shut up.
7: You do it all. You do it all. The philosophy from Salisha Thomas.
6: Oh, my God.
7: So, Salisha, you've been amazing with your time. I know how busy you are. I do want you and Andrew both to know, very proud of both of you.
6: Thank you.
7: Very proud of both of you. Uncle Mick is here for you guys.
6: Uncle Mick.
7: Yes. Uncle Mick is there.
6: Thank you.
7: Absolutely. So, Salisha, where can people find and follow you? Not that they don't know where to find you, but where do you want them to follow you?
6: Thank you for asking. They can follow me on at The Salisha Show on Instagram. That's the name of my podcast, my YouTube. Well, I guess my new YouTube's not called that, but it's my show is called The Salisha Show. My Instagram is called The Salisha Show, and my website is thesalishashow.com. It's like by Felicia, but with an S. But it's spelled S to the A to the L to the E. Just kidding.
7: Oh, keep going. You don't know how to spell your name?
6: No.
7: You don't know how to spell your name? You
6: it's forgot. S-A-L-I-S-H-A.
7: Okay. Ladies and gentlemen, this has been my good friend, Miss Salisha Thomas. Salisha, so honored to have you.
6: Thank you.
7: This has meant the world to me.
6: Thank you.
7: You got it.
6: And thank you for all, encouraging me.
7: All the viewers and listeners, remember, your because is your superpower. Go unleash it.
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7: Ladies and gentlemen, welcome to another exciting episode of Mick Unplugged. And today's guest is an exceptional motivational speaker and advocate who has dedicated his life to empowering youth and communities. Overcoming significant challenges in his own life, he has become a voice of hope and inspiration for many. Please join me in welcoming my good friend, Mr. Roy Juarez Jr. Man, Roy, so one, again, honored to have you here. Man, your story is more than inspirational. Your story is so powerful. On the show, we talk about your because, that thing that really pushes you.
10: I really think my because is my siblings. That's it. Like they're the reasons why I fight as hard as I do. I do. But when I started to fight for them and I started working with kids across the nation, I started to see all the other kids that reminded me of my siblings and my little brother and my little sister, especially.
7: Like, let's go back to how this started and what growing up was like for you and talking to the audience about that journey, not to talk to yourself, but to tell that story.
10: Yeah. I was invited to be a keynote speaker at a conference that I had snuck into when I was a homeless teenager. And I snuck into that conference to steal a meal. And I remember when I was the keynote, they invited me on stage. I'm standing at the podium and I remember glancing back to the very back of the room where I had sat as a homeless kid. And I said, man, if I could have just run to him, meaning my younger self, and tell him, don't give up, life will get better, but you have to be here to see it. You're not going to believe that you're eventually going to be close to your mom again, that you're going to have nieces and nephews that you absolutely love, that you're going to see the things that you have seen. And I share that with kids because I also want them to know that what they're going through at that moment, there is a future. They have a future that belongs to them, not to their situation, that belongs to them, not to their family environment, not to their socioeconomic environment. It belongs to them, but they have to put in the work to get there. But they don't have to do it alone because there are people who believe in them and people want to help them get there. I became homeless officially at the age of 14. And I say officially because it all started when I was about 12. My parents were going through a very violent divorce, but 1 week, my mom would take him back. The next week, he would have to be gone.

0: Easter. And she's like, okay, I'll come get you. And I spend Easter with them. But what breaks my heart is when I think about my mom, I'm sure he left too. So she literally spent Easter alone. I left, he left. And so it was a constant going back and forth. And so one day my mom finally just said, you know what? Enough's enough. I want you out. Get out. Get out. My dad was like, if I can't have you, no one's going to have you. So we had to go into hiding. And we started moving from home to home to home. And every time he would find us, we would have to take the sheets off our bed, put them on the floor, put our clothes in the middle, and we were gone every single time he found us. And around 14 years old is when I finally became homeless on my own. My mom had met a man and who was helping her. And he said, I'll help you come live with me. But the only catch was that he didn't want kids. And for the longest time, Mick, I thought that she just left us because she didn't want us. Fast forward many years later, after I'm an activist crossing the country, working all over the nation, I invite my mom to come with me to upstate New York. And she's with me, and we're in the juvenile hall in upstate New York. And where I speak, I tell our story. And afterwards, we're all talking, me, the students, the probation officers. And one woman is talking to my mom behind me, and I can hear her talking. And I'm talking to a young girl, but I want to hear what's happening to my mom, make sure she's safe. And the lady said, how could you leave them? And she said something that kind of shifted everything in my perspective. She told that lady, you don't get it. You don't get it. He wanted me dead. If he would have found us, he might have killed all of us. If he would just find me, he's only going to kill me. So in her brokenness, her thought was getting rid of us was technically saving us.
1: Saving you. Yeah.
0: And that has changed everything. You know, parents are human. They make mistakes. They're growing up just as they have the same pains and fears and anxiety that even I have to this day. I personally don't have children. I can't even imagine what my mom was going through, knowing that her high school sweetheart wanted her dead, and now she's having to care for five kids and can't do it. And then he gets her fired from her job. She now can't do it financially.
1: Talk about that emotion. So the emotion before you knew the real reason, right? The real because. Your mother's because was saving your life, right?
0: Absolutely.
1: But 14-year-old Roy didn't know that.
0: What was that emotion? Roy was lost.
1: Right.
0: He thought he was the common denominator because his grandparents didn't take him. They took his little sister, but they didn't take him. His aunts and uncles wouldn't take him. All the families that he lived in, he could only stay for a short while, whether it be a month in some lucky cases, whether it be a night in others. So I got to the point that I was like, you know what? The only common denominator is me. I must be bad. Something must be wrong with me because nobody wants me. And the sad thing is that this happens in a lot of our youth across the nation. And I have seen it firsthand. And I've learned that kids never stop loving their parents. It was never my parents' fault as a kid. It was me. Mm. Kids only stop loving themselves. And that's what's really sad, because then they grow up with this idea that I'm not good enough. I don't deserve. Why should I even try hard? That future, that college isn't for kids like me.
1: And what was that like as a kid, trying to create bonds of friendship with other kids, or was it like you didn't want to attach to people because you never knew what stability was? Like, what
0: for
1: was
0: me,
1: that
0: I
1: like?
0: Think it was the opposite. I was so hungry for someone to love me that I attached to everyone, and I became what everyone wanted me or needed me to be at that moment. So if I went to a new home, I now say that I like looked in an imaginary bag and asked, well, who do they want me to be? Because if I could become whoever or whatever in some cases, which is not good, what they want me to be, then that meant that I had a place to sleep one more night. I had food to eat one more day. If my baby brother or my baby sister wanted to see me and this family would let them, I at least got to see my brother and sister for like one more night. And so I lost myself in this homelessness, in this process, in this bag full of different Roys to survive.
1: That is so deep and so uncommon, but common at the same time. And what I mean by that is uncommon because we don't get to hear these stories. And a lot of times when you're speaking to youth, they're not going to tell you everything that's really going on. But the common part is this is what's going on today still. Absolutely. Right. And as leaders, as adults, as leader of people and leaders of communities, it's our job to have those conversations. Absolutely. To let people know that there are safe outlets. And so I applaud you for creating those safe outlets, brother.
0: Thank you. And I think that you touch on a really good point. Kids want to share, but they're scared to share. And the reason I say that is I loved my mom and I didn't want my mom to get in trouble. And I knew that if I would have spoken up, she probably would go to court, and my brain was like,

0: he's going to go to jail. And so my loyalty was still to my mother. I wasn't going to say anything.
1: Yeah.
0: It's not until you find a trusted adult that youth like myself will let you in to even help.
1: That's great, dude. So let's go to the hotel that you were sneaking into to get meals. So let's talk about that journey and the humbling of that, right? Like, absolutely. Continental breakfast. All right. I can go in here today. If I come in tomorrow, they may not know that I'm here or that I'm actually staying here. So walk us through that survival, dude.
0: Absolutely. Yeah. And thank you for those words, actually, survival. I think that when you grow up with a tough life, you learn lessons that can never be taught in a book. But if you can take your education and define those lessons, then there's no stopping you. Because education will not only change your life, but it will change the entire fabric of your family. And that's why education is so powerful. And at this point, I was very street smart. And so I saw this huge hotel, downtown Dallas, Texas. It's the Omni Hotel. And I thought, man, they got to have food in there, right? It's a beautiful, big, big hotel. So I walk in and I'm looking around. And sure enough, I saw this line of women about to go into this room. And I figured they're going to probably have some type of meeting. There's got to be food in there. So I hid my bag because I learned as a homeless kid, if I was invisible, I got to stay longer. I couldn't make any waves. If I was living in a home, I'm going to wash my dish. I'm going to clean your dishes. I'm going to cut your yard. Because the happier you are with me there, the longer you'll let me stay. Kids become invisible, but no child, no kid should ever have to be invisible, right? They have a voice and their voice matters and they have to learn how to use that voice. And it's up to us as the adults to help them learn how to use it effectively. And so I go in, I hide my bag, and sure enough, they open up these doors and all these women start to walk in and I walk right in there with them. And I go sit in the very far back corner so that no one would notice me. And as I sit there, some lady comes and she serves me and I thank her and I start to eat. Well, this woman comes out on stage and I don't really care what she has to say. Like, I'm going to eat my meal and I'm going to leave. But when she's talking, her words, like, I'm really listening to what she's saying. And she's talking about the way she grew up on the last street in Laredo, Texas, to the border. And she grew up as an immigrant. Her parents were immigrants, and how she was told that girls like her don't make it. But this woman grew to be the highest ranking Latina woman in the combat support field, the United States Army. She broke all kinds of records because her father taught her to ask, why not you? He said, why not you? You go ask that counselor who said you can't make it. Go ask her, why can't you make it? And as I sat there, I had my plate in front of me. And even though I was hungry, I wasn't even eating because I had a bigger hunger. And in my mind, I was like, well, why not me? Because I used to dream. Like, why can't I have my dreams? And so after that woman spoke, I walked up to her table. I grabbed her card, went back out, grabbed my bag, made my way back to San Antonio because this was in Dallas. And I went back to San Antonio where I'm from and went straight to my best friend's aunt's house, a woman who had my baby brother. And I said, I need my baby brother back because I thought I had a plan.
1: So I'm intrigued by the story because I know it. So what happens next? You thought you had a plan. So what happens next, man?
0: So my plan was by the time I made it back to Miss Carmen's house to get baby Ray, the idea of me being able to have my future was gone. It was a little bit of hope from what I heard, and then it was gone. But I thought, he will have his. My baby brother will have his entire future. I'm going to give up my entire life. I will work 1, 2, 3 jobs. I'm going to put him on a bus. He's going to go to school, and all his dreams will come true. And so I'm a teenager, so we have nowhere to live. But my plan was, if I take him to this church I knew about when I was a kid that I attended with my mom, then maybe they'll help us and maybe they'll let us live in there. So we literally went, took the bus as far as it could. We walked the rest of the way. We sat on the front porch of that church and just waited for someone to show up because I knew it was Wednesday if they were going to have service. And sure enough, the lead pastor shows up. And she gets out and she recognizes me. She goes, Roy? I was like, hi, Pastor Doris. I said, can I talk to you? And she goes like, yeah, let me open the church. So we go inside the church and I plead my case. We have nowhere to live. I just need a place to live with my baby brother. I promise you, I will take care of everything. I will do the yard. I will clean it. It'll be ready for all your services. I just need a place to live. And she says, Roy, you can't live here. You can't live in this church. And for a second, I thought I had made the biggest mistake because baby Ray had a roof over his head. And now he would be living with me on the street.
1: And then what happened to you and baby Ray?
0: Well, she said, you will live with us under one condition. And I was scared because everyone had a condition. Sometimes they were good, sometimes it wasn't good. And so with all this anger, I was like, what do you want? And she says, Roy, calm down. Calm down. She says, all we want is that you go back to school. You can live in our home, but you will go back to school. And that's how I went back to school, to high school. And then from high school, I graduated and took off to college.
1: Yes, sir.
0: They kept me for 4 years. The only reason why I moved out of their house was because I decided to leave. Man. So they are my parents. They didn't legally adopt me, but they're my parents. So I have more than one set of parents.
1: Yeah.
0: And that's okay. Yeah. Because family's just not the love in your veins. Family is the love that's in your heart. That's family. We can choose family as well.
1: Yeah. So amazing, man. So amazing. And I know that the story of the speaker also comes full circle.
0: Right.
1: Because you met her later in life, right?
0: Absolutely.
1: Yeah.
0: So tell us that. I'm in community college. I'm struggling. I'm not doing very well. I didn't have a good high school foundation. Right. Yeah. So, if I'm going to be honest, one counselor said, and I know what she was trying to help me, but she said, Roy, did you take algebra? I was like, nah, miss. Like I've never had it. She said, Roy, did you take algebra? And I was like, no, miss, I didn't. And she goes, okay, good. And so I get to college. I don't know anything. Yeah. So I end up taking college algebra 5 times before I pass it. Right. So I'm having to relearn everything. So I'm in community college and I'm working for the activities department on campus as a work study. And so the dean knows who I am. So she comes and she finds me and she goes, Roy, are you coming to our event tonight? I was like, nah, miss, I'm not going to come. Right. And I'm walking away. And she's like, Roy, we have food. I'm like, ah, miss, I'm just joking. I'm going to be there, right? Like, offer me food. I'm there, right?
1: Right.
0: And so I come. She goes, good. She goes, Roy, I want you to introduce our guest speaker. I'm like, yeah, who is it? And she said, her name is retired Lieutenant Colonel Consuelo Castillo Kickbush, which was the same woman who had 7 years earlier speaking in that hotel. Nobody knew my story because I was taught to be silent. You know, a lot of times we teach our kids to be silent without even realizing that's what we're doing. And it looks like, what are your grandparents going to think? What's the family going to think? That's a way to silence our kids. Or what happens at home stays at home. That is a lesson that teaches our kids to be silent and not communicate. And so I was taught, you know, don't talk about what happens. So nobody knew in my campus. And so that day I broke tradition. And as I stood there, Ms. Kickbush to my left, my dean was in there, my colleagues, my professors, the other students. And I looked at her and I said, miss, you don't know me, miss, but I know you. And then I told the story. Yeah. And so she was crying. I was crying. 2 weeks later, I got invited to speak at her book signing. And then 2 weeks after, I got hired in her company.
1: Amazing.
0: It was supposed to be a 2-month internship and it lasted for 2 years. And that's
1: amazing.
0: My life continued to change.
1: Yeah.
0: Because she mentored me. I started traveling with her and she was just peeling layers like an onion to try to get to some of the core issues because I had a lot of street inside of me.
1: But you used that, man.
0: Absolutely.
1: It fueled you.
0: Absolutely.
1: It fueled you. And now we have Impact Truth. Right.
0: And if we don't invest in our kids, what I had is going to come out regardless.
1: Right.
0: The difference is it going to come out in something that's going to be productive, that's going to add to our communities? Is it going to add to our nation? Or is it going to be something that's become destructive?
1: Yeah.
0: And so we want to help our kids see their value, understand, process, and heal from what they've gone through so they can be contributing members of society.
1: So Impact Truth, right?
0: So,
1: you're empowering youth now.
0: Yes.
1: And so talk to us about starting that.
0: Well,
1: and then obviously what it is and what you're doing.
0: Absolutely. Thank you. My intention was I am going to get my degree. I'm going to go work in corporate America. I'm going to make a lot of money and I'm never going to be homeless again, ever. Mm. I never wanted to have this life again. But I started taking a lot of psychology classes. And my psychology classes were mainly for me, not to learn it, but trying to figure out what the heck happened to me, what the heck happened to my family. And it really taught me to separate the illness from the person. I love the person. I can help her with the illness. And that was my mom for me. And so I remember one day driving through the middle of the night before classes. It was like 3 o'clock in the morning. And I'm driving back to San Antonio from Abilene, Texas. Mm-hmm. And I want to get to her house before she leaves for work. Mm-hmm. And I leave her a rose on her car with a note. I turn around and I'm driving back to campus. When my phone rings and I look at it and it's my mom. And I answer it and she can barely speak because she's crying. She says, how can you love me? She said, after everything I have done to you, how do you love me? You're my mom. You will always be my mom. See, life gets better if we choose to be the change. Yeah. So when I'm graduating college, this is my thought process now of I want to be better and not bitter. You know, mm-hmm. I want to show my siblings that there's a better way, that yeah. we can undo some of the lessons we learned in our childhood and not pass them on to the next generation. So as I start to cross the stage, I start thinking, why me? Why do I get to make it? Why do I get to cross the stage when there's a 1.6 million kids just like me at that time? Now there's 2.1 million kids like me. We went in the wrong direction. I can't even tell you how. And that is horrible. But at that time, I was like, why do I get this opportunity? So I said, you know what? Before I use my business degree and go work in corporate America, I need to give back. And I'll do it for 6 months. And I'm going to live out of my car. And I'm going to drive from LA to Jacksonville, Florida. And I'm going to speak for free at any shelter, organization, any place that would open up their doors. And I'm going to find the kids. I'm going to tell them, don't give up. Life gets better, but you have to be here to see it. And I dubbed it the Homeless by Choice Tour because I was homeless again, but this time it was my choice, not my situation, not my parents. It was my choice. And 3 months into it, I saw America through a lens that not very many people get to see. I saw how broken we are. And I said, I have to do more. So I decided that instead of crossing the country for 6 months, I would live out of my car and I would circle the entire nation. And I was going to give myself a goal to reach at least 100,000 kids. I ended up living in my car, out of my car for 2.5 years. No grants, no funders, a tour that ran me over $200,000, a money that I had to raise along the way, but I was able to reach over 108,000 kids. And then my phone has never stopped ringing.
1: Look at that. Perseverance, the power to keep going, but more importantly, the power to make an impact. Another pillar, another core value that I know that you believe in as well as me is the power of mentorship. And I believe for me, like that's my purpose now, right? It's to mentor because I've had amazing mentors. Talk to us about what mentorship means to you.
0: So two things pop in my head. One, mentors, if you're going to be a mentor, whoever's listening, it's about them, not about you. You're there to help guide them and direct them. You're going to struggle with your mentee, especially if you find a kid like me. I'm going to push and push and push. Why? Because every person I have trusted has failed me. Every person. So I need to make sure that you're real. I need to make sure that you're, when you tell me you love me, you're not just saying it because you say it to all the kids you work with. You're not telling me that you're going to be there for me. I need to make sure that you're really going to be there for me. And the moment that I believe you, I never want to let you go. When I got myself fired, so I'm going to state it that way. When I got myself fired from my mentor's company, I was so devastated that I did everything I needed to try to get back into her company. So she raised the bar even higher and I met it because as the broken kid, I thought, will anyone ever love me again? Because I honestly felt that she did love me.
1: Yeah.
0: And so it caused me to work harder. Now, as a mentee, I think that it's our responsibility to honor our mentors' time, their energy, their wisdom. And what it took them to learn it as well.
1: Yeah.
0: And so it's a growing process and not everyone you meet is meant to be your mentor. You have to connect and click with that person. So
1: that's right.
0: Yeah. Mentorship will shave years off of hard work that you would have to do in your life to get you to the next level. But then you cannot forget once you get there to turn around and help the next generation up.
1: the insights that I get from mentors, I make sure that I'm always passing through.
0: Absolutely.
1: Because I never want my legacy to end with me, right? Like, it would be very selfish of me to take the wisdom that I get from a Damon John, a Robert Irvine, a Roy Juarez Jr. It would be very selfish for me to take the wisdom that you give me and let it sit right here. Like, it's all about the power of being able to take what Roy gives me and now help 5, 6, 7,000 other kids or youths that went through what Roy and I went through, right? But now we can show them there is a path.
0: Absolutely. Right? Well, my thought is, what would have happened to me if my parents had mentors? If my dad had a mentor and to show him how to deal with what he went through as a kid, to process it, to how to healthily release things, what would my mom have gone through? What would that situation have been like? You know, they're both great people. They were just broken.
1: Amazing, man. So we're about to go rapid fire. I wrote a few rapid fire questions out.
0: Okay.
1: So we're going rapid fire.
0: Oh, here we go.
1: Roy, the best stage moment you've had as a speaker?
0: Being at the few conference and speaking on the stage that I snuck into and heard. And by chance, or higher power, whatever you believe, mine is a higher power, my mentor, by chance, was speaking at a conference in the same city the day before. So this time she sat in the audience as I spoke.
1: I love it. What's the best way for someone to give back to youths today?
0: Find kids who need someone in their life. There are a lot of kids who may have houses, but we don't have homes. So how many homeless kids do we have in our cities?
1: For the parent that's listening right now, that's like, I'm Roy's mother. How do they have that conversation with their kid? What's some advice you'd give to that parent?
0: Kids don't care if you're perfect. They just want you there. And they want you to love them, let them know you love them. And at the same time, get plugged into a school where they may be having a parent program or something so that you can learn from other parents. My dad is back in my life, my biological dad. It took 20 years to get him back in my life. I think that we're all chasers in life. We're all chasing something, a nicer title, a bigger house, you know, partner, whatever we're chasing. Yeah. My chase had always been to bring my family back together. Not my parents married, separate, they're better. But I wanted to be able to be in a room with my family. And so when I wrote my book, Homeless by Choice, I put a dedication page to each person, including my biological father. And I said to my biological dad, actually, forgive me, I put to my dad, I hope we can build a healthy relationship before it's too late. I read the entire page, threw it on social media. His girlfriend saw it, showed him, he calls me. At the time you call my business line, it would go to my cell phone, right? Not anymore. And I answered it and it was him. And I said, you dad? And he goes, yeah, it's me. I said, what do you want? He goes, I heard you wrote a book. I said, I did. He goes, I heard you put me in it. I said, I did, but like I changed your name so you can't sue me, right? Just in case, because like we don't have a relationship. He goes, that's not why I'm calling. So why are you calling? He goes, if you're serious about what you said, he goes, I'm ready. He goes, I'm so sorry. I will take the blame for everything. And I said, dad, I don't want you to take the blame, dad. I just wanted you to acknowledge what happened. I said, if you're serious, come to my book launch. It's next week in San Antonio. He showed up. So for the first time in over 20 something years, I'm on stage and I invited my siblings up first and then my mom and my stepdad. And I said, if he's willing, will my biological dad join us? And he comes on stage. And for the first time, I have this picture of my entire family. It would not have been possible if it wasn't for my mentors, if it wasn't for education, if it wasn't for my faith, if it wasn't for forgiveness. You know, here's the final thought and something that I adopted and I own. If people can hate for no reason in this world, I can love for no reason. And I love the kids that I serve. I love my family. I love what I do. I don't have to even know these kids for us to love them. So as a community, we need to love more than hate. And I think that's desperately needed right now in this world.
1: You always give me something. And that right there was extremely powerful. So much. I'm going to restate that or re-say that. If you can hate for no reason, then you can love for no reason at all too. That was it right there.
0: People hate for no reason, and it's stupid. We got to love for no reason. Let's switch it.
1: Where can people find the book first and foremost?
0: You can go two places. My name, RoyWattisJr.com or ImpactTruth.com, which is the name of my company. 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
1: Love you like a brother. Appreciate you, the words of wisdom, the mentorship that you're always providing. Most importantly, leading by example, man. Like, I appreciate you for just being present.
0: Thank you. I do my best. I'm human, but I do my best.
1: And for all the viewers and listeners, remember, your because is your superpower. 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

0: Hey, Grand Rising family, and welcome to the weekend. This is actually the last weekend of September 2026. It's an Open Phone Friday, family. This is how it works. If there was a topic that you think we should have discussed and we didn't, or even if we did, and you know, and somehow you guys think we came up a little weak, and that might have happened. I'll admit that. Well, reach out to us, or if there's something going down in your corner of the world and you think the rest of the universe would benefit from hearing about it, and as long as it's free and legal, we'd love to hear from you. So free your mind and then reach out to us. Again, our number is toll-free. It's also worldwide. It is 800-450-7876. So go back to Bill in Baltimore. Bill, you were about to make a point, so go ahead.
1: So let me ask you a question, Carl. If I came and knocked on your door and said, Carl, I like your house. I want you to move on because I want your house. What would you do?
0: Laugh at you.
1: Well, so I'm saying, if we build this here country, why should we give this country up? I mean,
0: that's a good point. But some people feel that, you know, let them have it. You know, they think it's going to hell in a handbasket anyway, so let them have it. And that's why they moved to Africa.
1: No, but people feel that way, Carl. The people that feel that way feel that way because they feel that black people don't have no power to stop nothing. That's why we feel that way. If we feel that we could stop it, we would say, hell with them. We're not going to give them this country. We're going to protect this country because we built this country and we deserve to live in this country if that's what our choice is. So some people just freely give up because they don't feel that we can fight back, that we don't have no fight back, that the white folks is too powerful, that the government is too powerful for us to push back on, so we're going to surrender. So, you know, people ain't just making a choice and say, well, we got to just let them. People is surrendering, so that's why people is moving, Carl. I'm saying the people that's not surrendering, then we need to make an obligation. We need to make a commitment. How do we unify so that we can fight back, so that we could protect what we built, and so that we could have a pathway for the younger people that's going to grow up in this here country where they don't have to live the way that we live in, where they could see their independence and that they could see their power. And I'm saying the only way that we could do
2: Have we lost Bill?
0: It seems like we lost Bill. Wow. Four after the top of the hour. I heard another voice come in. Was somebody else speaking there? All right, let's move on. Dion, let's go to line two. Kareem's calling us from Baltimore. Sorry about that, Bill. Grand Rising, Kareem.
3: Hey, peace, Carl. How you doing? That was a interesting conversation that you had because I called to say that I think that every black person in America suffers from the disease of menticide, meaning that we don't know, understand our historical culture, where we come from. I, as a black man in this country, should know my historical ancestral heritage from where I come, just like Asian people, just like other people who are from Europe and everything else. We have been stripped of that. And no, this is not our country. We were forced to be here.
0: And Kareem, hold that thought right there for a second. While Bill was speaking, someone sent a quote, and I was going to ask him about the tweet. So I'm going to ask you, because the tweeter says that, and I'm going to read it verbatim. It says, Bill must realize that every time that we unify like Rosewood, like Tulsa, Oklahoma, and countless other successful communities, they come in and they're destroyed, and then they have the power economically to keep us down in a way where we end up in a situation. Every man for himself, just to survive from day to day. That was the tweet that I was going to ask Bill about. Your thoughts?
3: I disagree with that because it's not every man by himself. If I'm fighting, I can fight. If I'm skilled, I can beat you with my fingers, but I can knock you out with my fist. That's what we need to be, like a fist, because we are in a situation where I heard you talk about the brother in Mississippi. I heard you talk about all of these things that have occurred to us, which are traumas. Traumas that have occurred to us as a result of being here in this country. Now, I want us to understand that as a result of our traumas, we have to then talk about them. That's what we do on this radio station. We talk about our traumas and what we have to do to try to, we need to try to figure out a way to alleviate our traumas that we've experienced, unify, and move towards us looking towards a better future for our children. Because that's what we're here for. We're here for our future. And if we're not looking back to where our babies are and then looking forward to where we could put them, we're in sad state of affairs. And I think that we need to have more discussions about that. What are we going to do for the future for our children and dealing with this situation? Because that brother in Mississippi, I hate for his parents to have to go through that. I hate for any black person or anybody to have to experience that. We are dealing with unrighteous people. And the reason Mr. Farrakhan was able to speak so eloquently to Mike Wallace was because he mastered the English language so that he knew and understood. Because that's what a master does. A master knows and understands. Because that's the 13th letter in the alphabet, M. We need to understand how all of these things connect and where we need to be. When I was young, I used to fight this brother every day. We used to fight. But the next day, we were right back out there playing with each other. And that's how we got it. We're going to have fights amongst each other. But we need to understand that our unity, that we need to be like a fist so we can knock out whatever comes upon us. That's what we need to do. That's what Kareem, let me ask you this, because you mentioned a lot
0: about our future. What do you see in our future? Are you optimistic for us as a people going forward?
3: Yeah, I am, because we the first man of the planet, Carl, and we the last man that's going to be here, no matter what. What we do need to realize is that one man was made. you can't get another man unless you go through us. All men come from us, so we're going to be here. We the first and the last. So, no, there's no destroying us. Now, the mental part is what they have control of, because that's why we have people aligning. That's why we got Shaq aligned with willing to buy two Rolls Royces because somebody told him he couldn't buy one. That is a mental condition right there in itself, because Shaq should have said, okay, I'm going to open up my own Rolls Royce and boom. But we don't have ownership. We don't understand what it means to own things because we've been owned. And once we understand ownership and what it means to have that power and will to say no, will to have control to understand what you can do and what you're willing to not do, that's why my family ran businesses. And that's why I run a business today, because I want to have the ability to unequivocally, emphatically say no.
0: Well, let me jump in here and respond to some of the things you said, especially about Shaq. One of the things that I know most of the folks who are listening to us, they're not in that slot where that space that Shaq is in, because they've heard Dr. Claude Anderson, as you mentioned, with the economic issue. And Dr. Anderson, in his first book, Black Labor, White Wealth, he told us how we got in this position. This wasn't by accident. You know, if you look around any metric, mm-hmm. you'll see we're at the bottom of the list. This is by design. That's what he said. They always want to win. They want to be the Harlem Globetrotters, and they want us to be the Washington Generals all the time. So that's the first thing. Then he wrote another book called Powernomics, which shows us how to get out of the trap, because it says we're going to be a permanent underclass. Unfortunately, not many of us heeded the call when he wrote that book, Powernomics. But if those of you who are listening to us and wondering, like I was wondering, why are we always the last? Why teenage pregnancy, high school dropout, you name it, which top of the list of anything that's negative? And then he showed me the book. And then he showed this is the way how to get out of it. This is where you can get from being what he called a permanent underclass, which many of us are right now. And the other issue, Kareem, is that Dr. Francis Cress Welsing, the ISIS papers, teaching us who we are. We came from greatness. And if Shaq had read both of those books by Dr. Anderson and also Dr. Welsing's book, the ISIS papers, he wouldn't have reacted that way.
3: Indeed, and I have all of those books. But the thing is that we have to talk to our brothers and get and have them understand, because I don't think that there is a wholehearted lack of understanding. There is some complicity because people, Dr. Carl Anderson, from what I understand, joined the military. He was complicit in that. And there's a weighing and a judging that we have to have in doing the things in the society that we're in. And we have to not be like our, we got to not be like children. Like children look at their parents and don't really understand what their parents have gone through to get them to the where the point of they are. If a parent is on drugs, they don't want their children to not have success. But they don't understand the condition that caused them to be on drugs, that caused them to be in a condition that they are in. And if I give my parent understanding, if I give the generation before and the generation after, because that's what we lack. We're talking about locking up juveniles. That's crazy. Because now we still perpetuating a system that is, we need them babies in the street for a reason. And they're partially because of us. We ain't doing our job, Carl. We need to understand that we need to be black business owners and black communities. We need to go back to our communities because they our cousins. They our uncles. They our brothers. And not forget about them and act like that's them because that's us. Because we all come from that situation, every last one of us. And if we don't understand that and we deny that fact, that them people are us. Because that's why Minister Farrakhan, when Minister Farrakhan went to Gaddafi, was over there in Libya. He could have stayed. But the reason why he's here is because he knows our condition is what it is. Dr. Francis Cross Wilson, our condition. It wasn't her. She could have just said whatever. But if we don't stay to fight, because I want to go back home. I sincerely do. But I know that if I leave, I'm leaving my sister, my family members. And I can't abandon them.
0: I got you. Thank you, Kareem.
3: That's the reality that we face. Peace, everybody. Right. I love the black race. Y'all stay up. Thank you, Carl.
0: Thanks. That's Kareem reaching out to us in Baltimore. 14 minutes after the top of the hour, family. It's an open phone Friday. It's how we start our weekends. We give you a chance to free your mind. Reach out to us at 800-450-7876. Robert's next. He's on line four. He's calling from Kansas City. Grand Rising, Robert, your thoughts on this open phone Friday?
2: Yes, sir, Carl. You were talking about people moving. Maybe moving abroad. I was looking at a YouTube video where the this white female, I guess she's retired, but she was living in some coastal city in Mexico, right close to the beach, and she said she was paying $300 a month for her apartment. And then I looked at another video where there's three separate black people. I guess they didn't know each other because they all made separate YouTube videos. They were living in this city called Da Nang, Vietnam. And in Da Nang, Vietnam, the population there is about 1.5 million. It's a coastal city in Vietnam. It has crystal blue beaches. And the sister who made the YouTube video about what life was like for her, I guess she's working there for some company. She said she was paying $300 a month for a large one-bedroom apartment. She's like she's about 40 years old. And she said she was paying $300 a month for a large one-bedroom apartment. The beach was 5 minutes of walking distance from her apartment, Carl, and a plate of food was $3. And like I said, it was three separate black people who all living in the same Vietnam city. And the thing is, Carl, is like people are constantly moving. Millions of people are moving to the United States. They're coming here from Africa, from Asia, from all over, from the Middle East.
0: Hold that thought right there, Robert. Not anymore. Donald Trump's clamped down on the visas. They're not coming here. Even they're not even visiting here. No. I don't know if you saw the report. The Canadians used to come here. They're going somewhere else. They're not coming here, spending their summers, their winters here. They're going elsewhere. They're not coming here like they used to.
2: Yeah. So anyway, yeah. So a lot of people, I'll put it this way. A lot of people attempt to come to the U.S. for a better life so they can send money back home. People from Mexico, Central, South America, whatever. So why should we be afraid to leave, you know, to leave the U.S.? If they're coming here, you know, why should we be afraid to leave and go somewhere else? The cost of living here is just constantly going up. You know, rent's going up, cost of food and gas. So I just think, I think our young people are actually in a more of a lot of a trouble than a lot of us older people who are in the 60s and 70s, because for some of us, if you're getting a good retirement and Social Security, you can go ahead and move to Vietnam, or you can move to Ghana or the Philippines and pay $300 a month for rent. But if you are a young person in your 30s and 40s and you're not collecting any type of retirement Social Security, you can't go nowhere. And I just think that our young people, Carl, I'm going to end it with this. Our young people are they're getting ready to be waking up into a rude awakening, because they don't realize what's going on in this country, what Trump is doing, because we haven't even really been educating our young people who are in their 20s, about what's going on in this country, which we should. I think it's our responsibility to let our young people know, you know, what's going on in this country. And I think we failed to do that, because most of our young people are just tuned into their music, you know, and they're not really awakened on the stuff like Trump is getting rid of.
0: And Rob, we're going to cut you there because we got to take a quick break. But I thank you for sharing that. You're correct. Our young people are not tuned in what's going on. That's why we don't have many of them listening to us. There's a lot of history music in the morning. It's 18 minutes after Talk About Family. We've got to take a quick break and come back to more of your phone calls. It's an open phone Friday. Reach out to us at 800-450-7876. And we'll take your phone calls next.
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5: The reality is every generation experiences a technology powerful enough to change society. Transistor radios were replaced by boomboxes. 8-track tapes were replaced by cassettes, cassettes by discs. Landlines were replaced by cell phones. Television was replaced by cable, then satellite. Now everybody is streaming. However, this generation will inherit the first technology that can imitate thought itself. And all of us must decide how we will embrace artificial intelligence. AI is the first technology that will require us to set moral parameters for its usage. We must now decide what AI should be allowed and what should be prohibited. We must decide what happens to creativity, labor, truth, privacy, empathy, and democracy, and who will benefit. What will we require to remain uniquely human?
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0: 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Free your mind and reach out to us. 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Carl's calling us from Palm Beach County in Florida. He's on line 5. Grand Rising, Carl, your thoughts on this open phone Friday.
1: Grand Rising, Carl. Did anybody mention to you the fact that last Saturday on the 19th that Minister Farrakhan spoke for like four and a half hours? To the men across the globe, and he was giving some, he gave us an idea of his whole entire life. And I didn't know that. I knew he had suffered on our behalf, but I didn't know how he personally was suffering from what's going on in his life. But he still continued to do such. And
0: Carl, let me ask you this. Was this before the death of his daughter, his oldest child?
1: Yes, it was the day, I think it was the day before or the day after.
0: Mm. Okay.
1: Because she had passed. And then when he came in the meeting, he said he was bringing in Sister Khadija along with him. And when you understand spirit, she was there with him. But what he was trying to get us to focus on was the doo-doo that we got inside of ourselves. We keep trying to clean up the whole world, but we won't clean up ourselves. And I think we need to consider the fact, like what happened in Katrina when the hurricane came. We need to be preparing ourselves with some water and some perishable food, non-perishable foods, and prepare ourselves, because we don't need to be standing on the rooftops painting signs when we could have some places where we can go get water and food. And we're not really thinking about it, but just think about this. If they close all the little grocery stores because ain't nothing in there but chemicals, what we going to do? And I don't think we're really supporting our farmers like we should, and we need to consider this meat that they're giving us because it's not meat any longer. It's really glue and some other chemicals and stuff, and even the fruit.
0: Hold that thought right there on the meat issue, Carl. Hold that thought right there, because I know the meat eater is out there, and I'm not putting you down. I'm throwing a shade on the meat eaters, you know, but just repeat what you said, because we don't know this thing that they call meat that's coming in from outside this country, and the cattle folks are upset with Donald Trump, you know, and so they're importing beef.
1: They just did a big deal. I don't know if people paid attention to it, but they just brought in I don't know how many millions of pounds of meat. And people don't even realize how one cow could come from this country and one cow could come from that country, and they just blend them together. And you need to consider what you're putting inside it, your system. And your system, everybody's system, that's the best system that God created for you, you. And if you don't take care of you, ain't nobody else going to take care of you. And I do agree with you wholeheartedly, Carl, when you say people don't listen to the Honorable Minister Louis Farrakhan, because even if when you're talking, the way that they've been bred, they turn away, and they don't realize they're turning away some good medicine that can possibly aid them in their development, but we don't do things like that as of yet. We're learning to, because we're now turning a little bit more toward ourselves, and I just pray that we would turn a little bit faster. But I'll say this, that it's two lectures that I believe everybody should, if you really want to know what's going on. It's called What Time Is It? And that was when Minister Farrakhan came to Palm Beach. He talked about the ass and the coat and the education and the Jews. That's when he introduced the book, The Secret Relationship Between Blacks and Jews. He talked about the truth and the falsehood, how they went swimming. And then he talked about self and communication. And I think we need to be developing, taking away that emotion and stuff, work on ourselves with that emotion, because we get hyper when we get into a conversation where we getting ready to defeat the white man in our thinking, as opposed to thinking about what it is that we need to be doing for ourselves. And I just think, imagine that from my perspective, if we had like 10 or 20 warehouses, super warehouses, where we was storing our product and have protection around it and do all the things that other people are doing. But we don't understand, I don't believe, that the system of education that we were rendered, it was to produce what it's producing. It was supposed to take all of the best of minds out of our community, so-called give them a job and tie them down, but yet and still they do like they did at the patent office. They steal all of our ideas. That's what AI is. they're taking all your ideas, even if you try it and you fail, they're going to complete that failure. I mean, complete it and make it successful. But and then when they show it back to you, you think the world of them. So I just hope and pray that we would consider some of the thought processes that came from our brother Tyrone Powers and most surely from our brother Small this week. And everybody go back and review those. Like I always say, Carl, when you listen to the Carl Nelson Show, you need a paper and a pen so that you could write down different things that you hear that might be an activating force inside of not only you, but inside your home, because you got to start trying to help the people inside of your house. I mean, you could be successful, but if your other people around you, your neighbors and everybody, you won't even go and clean up the block. We got to start thinking a little bit more manly. And that's what the men's meeting was about last Saturday. He was talking to the men and trying to get the men to understand the need for them to do some introspection and try to resolve some of the things that are happening inside of you. And we do need a revamping of our church, our Masonic Lodge, our sororities and fraternity, the NAACP. We can see the error in all of that now. I just hope and pray that we have the strength and the courage to correct many of those things that we see that are terrible for ourselves and for our family.
0: Well, let me ask you this, Carl. No, before you run, let me ask you this. We're coming up on the anniversary of the Million Man March, and this was conceived by Minister Farrakhan. Do you think we need on the anniversary, do you think we need another? I don't think he's going to conceive another one, but do we need another Million Man March?
1: No, I believe we need a day where we focus on the spirit, because anybody that went to the Million Man March, you know the love that was there. I'm talking about just walking down the street and every black man you see, you hug you. I mean, you know, you just show love. And then even like going to the restroom, Carl, this is truth. If you were stuck in the middle of the crowd, them brothers pick you up and pass you over so you could get to the toilet. You know what I mean? Just to see the love and appreciation that we have, we used to exhibit it when we was in our separate quarters, but when we integrated, we lost it. And I think we need to kind of take a look at ourselves and look at what we did together. Because even our football, basketball, all of that stuff that we had, semi-pro teams and all that kind of stuff, we've lost that kind of connection. And I know that that's the success story of Black America when we were in separate quarters and they was in their quarter and we didn't realize what we had. And I think they did, because they always come over there and see what we're doing and then go back and steal the idea. So, you know, I think spirit.
0: Let me put it in a different way then. Do we need the spirit of the Million Man March? Do we need to have that come back, or not just the physically the Million Brothers in D.C., but the spirit that they left after hearing the minister speak?
1: Mm-hmm. Well, the pledge was there for us to take with us and take home with us and share it with our family. I don't know how many of us did it. But I think we would go back you could Google it, the pledge that was given at the Million Man March, and then say it like you do with anything else that you say and you give a commitment to. Go back and refresh yourself. That's the reason why we read the books of Scripture. Supposedly we're looking at people that did all of the good deeds, and we look at the people that did the bad deeds, and we try to align ourselves up with the good people. And I think the best spirit that I've heard on the planet, because that's the reason why Gaddafi and everybody else got excited all over the globe when they seen us here in the bounds of North America, when they seen us together, it gave them hope. And they understand inside of that crowd was some of the most educated people on the planet. And they came. We need that kind of spirit to come back to us again. Because remember that the pressure that the minister received from organizations and so-called influential blacks, and then when we had the march, it nullified all of that kind of evil spirit, and it brought to the surface the spirit of love and guidance. And I just pray that we would go back and listen again to what the minister had to say and look at that pledge. Thank you, Carl.
0: Thank you, Carl. That's Carl reaching out to us from Palm Beach County in Florida, Trump country, 29 minutes away from the top. There, Rick is in Atlanta, is on line one. Grand Rising, Rick, your thoughts on this Open Phone Friday.
2: Grand Rising Paul, Grand Rising family. I wanted to free my mind this morning. I didn't prepare notes, but I just have an idea of what I wanted to talk about. I hope I don't come across as too critical because there are those who think that we should be having some of this conversation in very private situations. But my Lastly, I saw that Governor Westmore, up there where you are, Carl, signed a AI bill, and I thought how I hate to be critical of him, but I thought of just how leadership from behind this is for him. To me, leadership from behind. Gavin Newsom did that bill a couple weeks back, and Bernie Sanders already talked about that. His position on reparations is inexplicable to me. Does not his actions up there? I want the voters in Maryland to listen to me, since this is a local radio station. His actions up there don't justify what the legislation did. He had an opportunity, and it's the problem for me is it is not my job to put words in this young man's mouth. It is not my job to tell him how to talk about reparations. I do not teach reparations. I do not preach reparations. I simply say he should have a position on reparations that was better than the one that he's presented. And if he's trying to go to a higher level, then
0: Well, hold on, Rick. Anyway, hold that thought. Hold that thought right there, Rick. Hold that thought right there.
2: Bernie Sanders, because Bernie Sanders hadn't come out against reparations. So let me talk for a moment about Bernie Sanders.
0: No, hold on a second, Rick. Hold on. You're fast. You got to listen. 27 minutes away from the topic, because you hit out on Governor Westmore. Westmore, what he said was, we've done all this talking about reparations. We keep talking about now. We need some action. We need to take it to the next level. Instead of having these committees and reviewing this and doing that, that's his stance. We need to take, and Dr. David Horney agrees with him. He says we need to take it to the next level. What is the next level? Unfortunately, we don't know what the next level is. That's why he said, come together and find out what's the next level. Put together another meeting, another panel, another discussion, another conference. He said we all know we need reparations. We should get reparations. But what's the next step? That's why he was trying to do, but go ahead.
2: Then let me say to you, that is equivocating. There's a word for that.

0: ill, sir. So he equivocated by saying one thing, which pleased black people because we fall for anything. And what he did was not sign the bill. I think he should have signed the bill if he were pro reparations. The legislation had produced the bill. So I'll let you speak again then.
1: Yeah, he said he was for reparations. He said he's for reparations. He says 100% for reparations. But the time we have to move, because we've been studying this for how long? He wants to prod us to take the next step. That's what he said. That was that move was for. So, let me ask you this. What is the next step then?
0: If that's the case, then let's talk about a work or opportunity. Where he's in the governor's house in Maryland, where he has the opportunity to produce something with the black legislation up there called reparations. Where is that at? We started this conversation about the dang reparations bill 8-9 months ago. So I'm still saying, where has he produced on reparations? If you're saying he's for reparations, where has he produced on reparations?
1: He says we need to take the next level. That's what he says he's for. We're all for reparations. Well, what is the next step? And I'm asking you, because obviously he hasn't taken the next step. That's what you're saying, and you're correct. But I think part of the problem is most folks don't know what the next step is. We haven't reached a consensus on what it is or what we want in reparations.
0: So,
1: if you ask somebody about reparations, we haven't done it.
0: No, so we're back to the bill that he vetoed. We need to study it more. I'm being sincere, Mr. Nelson. He vetoed the bill. You're defending him, saying, "Well, we need to study it."
1: I'm not defending
0: him.
1: I'm not defending it. I'm saying what he said. Come back with a bill that says we're going to do this. We're going to do this. These are the motions. We've agreed on this. And then I'll say, I'm for it. But just to have another discussion like we're having now, Rick, we haven't come up. What do we want in reparations? He wants to move the needle. That's why he refused to continue, have another blue ribbon panel, have another discussion. And we're still on square one. How do we move from square one and say, all right, this is what we want. This is how we're going to get it. That's what he wants. I'm saying what he said.
0: I haven't prevailed in persuading you, and I can accept that. But I do want to talk about Bernie Sanders, because it's not fair just to criticize a black politician and not criticize a white one. Those who criticize me for that have a good opinion, something to stand on. Bernie Sanders is white. He's a white Jew. And my particular ministry in politics is not to cross the lines. You are my people, and you are the people I direct my analysis towards and trying to help. So I'm not trying to write Bernie Sanders as the first thing. My second point of view is he is white and he's a Jew, and he has a white constituency to please. And he needs to, as a politician, deal with his white constituency, which it may or may not be for reparations as they might appear eventually when they appear on the national level. So I don't criticize him. I don't criticize Bernie Sanders because we aren't organized on reparations. We aren't organized enough on reparations. How can I come out and say, look, there's a white man that doesn't support reparations when I got 9 black men who will equivocate on reparations?
1: And Rick, hold that thought right there. I'll let you explain what you mean when you come back. But you just proved my point about Westmore, because we're not organized on reparations. That's why he did it. But I'll let you finish your thought when you get back. We're going to step aside and find out what's going on in the world. Check the latest news, traffic, and weather at different cities. It's 22 minutes away from the top of our family. It's never from Friday. So we start our weekend to give you a chance to free your mind. All you got to do is reach out to us, 800-450-7876. We'll take your phone calls after we check the news.

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0: friends and family. Thanks for staying with us and starting your weekend with us. The last weekend of September 2026. It's 16 minutes away from the top of the hour. This is how we start each and every weekend. We give you a chance to free your mind. 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Before we go back to Rick in the ATL, let me just remind you, coming up next week, some of our guests include the University of Houston's Africana professor, one of the smartest brothers we have in the business, Dr. Gerald Horn will be here, along with Michigan activist, the Reverend Ed Pinckney, and also the founder of the Black Lawyers for Justice, Attorney Malik Shabazz, will be here as well. So if you are in Baltimore, keep that radio locked in real tight on 1010 WLB. Or if you're in the DMV, the Washington Metropolitan Area, Washington, D.C. Metropolitan Area, we're on 1450 WOL. All right, Rick, you were talking about Bernie Sanders before we left, so let me let you finish your thought.
1: Well, thank you, and I'll be brief. Bernie Sanders is he's not one of us. So there's no reason for and his constituency isn't us either. So there are too many of us that need to be kind of addressed, who kind of talk to about reparations and the boycott that goes along with that, in order to before we can ever begin to talk about Bernie Sanders. And Bernie Sanders is doing his job. He's tried to introduce a word called oligarchy to the discussion, and because it's so awkward and he did it the right way, he put in the long term work. What has happened in America is a tremendous transformation where the power moved from the people to an elect group of super duper rich people who are controlling the international economy, and America is just a big pawn on the board. And he has sounded the alarm about that. Black people haven't become ready to understand that quite yet, because I will tell you that one of the reasons why I say this is not a war the war in Iran, they're calling it a war of something, but it is a war
0: conflict.
1: Of distraction. War of what?
0: No, I said they say it's not a war. They say it's a conflict, but go ahead.
1: It's a war of distraction. It is really a war of distraction. It got too big. He was a bully, and he picked the wrong fight to fight. This is a war of distraction. It is keeping your mind off of the things that are really significant, Mr. Nelson. What is significant is what is happening in America with health care. What is significant is what happened with education. What is significant is the firings that happened in D.C. of black women, the half a million of black women that lost their jobs, all of the attack on DEI, the attack on the First Amendment, the First Amendment, the attack, all of these things that are happening in this country. The MAGA people make a great point when they say we have things to fix here in this country. Those things that he's doing outside of this country, that's where.
0: Rick, let me ask you this, because you say it's a distraction. Do you think it's a distraction from the Epstein files? The Epstein files no longer in the news?
1: Epstein files, good one. Great one. Thank you, sir. It's a distraction. I told you I was going to speak extemporaneously this morning, so my argument has weaknesses. But I'm telling you, what is going on in this country, walk outside your front door and say, look at what is happening in this country. I'm going to get in big trouble when I say, don't worry about Palestine. Don't worry about Haiti. Don't worry about the Ukraine. Black people are up against the big kahuna here in America, and the big kahuna has taken a turn in the wrong direction. These people are oligarchy is a threat to humanity. This, what is happening in America, Pete Hegseth, Lord, I'm going to get in trouble. Pete Hegseth, all of the other actions that this cat and these people are doing up there, these are threats to humanity. We need to take this more seriously as a people, and we can't criticize Bernie Sanders when Bernie Sanders is not the problem.
0: All right, listen, I know you want to run, but before you go, what should we be doing now about reparations? Because it's reached a stalemate, and this is what the governor was saying. We need to take the next level. So what do you think he should do? What would you have liked him to do instead of having another blue ribbon panel, another commission, another conference? Because that's what he's saying. We need to take the next step. So what are your thoughts, Rick?
1: Okay. He's got to go back and sign what's been produced. You asked me, and I told you. That's your second question. Your first question is, what is it that we need? I don't know what the local and county levels of the state of Maryland need. I'm in Georgia, man. The You have to study it in order to implement it. If these things are in stages and phases, he should have signed the bill so we could, not a commission bill. What do we need? Let's make a plan. Let's look at the community. This is where the MAGA people have something to say to us when it says, we want America first, Scott Duggan. We can look at them across the table and say with clarity, we have looked at our situation. We know that there is the money is there in this country to fix this country. Look at what we're spending in the Ukraine. Look at what we're spending in Iran. We know the money is here to fix this country, and then we have to say we've gotten ourselves together. And then and that's the part we have a whole another 15, 30 minutes. But we need to. He should have passed the bill, and he has the opportunity. Remember, I said this to find out what the situation is. Let's do, and he's got to use the word reparations. I'm sorry. He's got to learn to talk about it in a positive, spiritual, uniting, race uplifting way that will not alienate the white community when we get ourselves together. That bill should pass with white support up in Maryland.
0: Thank you, Rick.
1: Whatever they come together, should pass with white support at that level up before he signs it, because there are things that, I mean, white people don't like. I'm not in Maryland, and I'm going to say Martin Luther King Boulevard.
0: It doesn't matter where you are, Rick. Rick, it doesn't matter where you're a black man in America. You're facing the same kind of issues.
1: Same thing, right? Come on.
0: So it doesn't matter if you're not in Maryland. If you're in Atlanta, you stand the same challenges. So the same issues stand, and that's why on this program we talk about solutions. We don't like talk about the problems because we don't know what our problems are. We encourage people. That's why this particularly on the Fridays, come up with some solutions. That's why I keep asking you, what should we be doing? What would you like instead of signing the bill? It wasn't worded great either. That was another issue. But what do we want? Talk with us. Let's hit on solutions.
1: I try to talk about solutions, but sometimes I feel a little pushback. I will talk about solutions. I'm not going to talk much before the election. I'm going to see how this pans out. I told you, I'm in a spiritual state of prayer right now. For me, I'm less TV, less radio, a lot of prayer, and we're going to see which way the country heads. I'm hoping for some kind of coalition on the left. The Obama 2.0 coalition is what I'm thinking, with young people and old people and black and white and independents and Democrats. Can come together, and this new DSA thing can come together. Perhaps then we can stop the landslide. I'm hoping that they can get something going in the Senate. That lady in Florida, they say she has a potential there, and that every seat will count in the U.S. Senate. I'm sure it'll go 50-50 it's going to go down to the wire. The Senate is where the real attention is. The House, they say, most people have called a House for the Democrats, but the Senate is still up for grabs. It really, Susan Collins, there have been some accusations against her. A wise person in Alaska wouldn't support her if they were running for dog, wouldn't like Susan Collins if they were a dog catcher. But it's a beautiful election season.
0: Let me jump in here because I know you got to run. But Rick, what's the deal with the governor of Georgia? How does she look? How's it looking in the polls?
1: I've said before on this program, she's a beautiful candidate, and I'll be voting for her. She's up against a lot of money. She's up against a lot of money. He spent $90 million in the primary alone to defeat the gentleman whose name I've forgotten because he didn't win. He spent $90 million of his own money to do that. He's a self-made millionaire. He is exploiting. I'll tell you something that you don't know. There is a series of commercials. He's a former foster child, and he's using foster children in his commercials to speak about his integrity as a success story coming out of the foster care system. Well, one of the girls is black, and I feel so sympathetic towards her because I'm sure he did really help her in a material way. Don't get me wrong. but his interest and what he'll be voting for are counterproductive to our community. And I understand she has a personal, you know, a connection with him. And I'm, it's not personal what I'm saying. I don't believe his character's wrong. I just believe his policies are. So that would but back to Keisha Lance Bottoms. Keisha Lance Bottoms is an excellent candidate. Just what we need for Georgia right now. She's being attacked. A lot of mud is being slung. That's how he won the last primary. He slings a lot of mud at you with a lot of dough. So it puts a lot of things out there. But she's run a beautiful campaign. I wish both of the campaigns would get a little bit more serious but they're still thinking it's about affordability race. It is not affordability. People are still spending in the economy. People are still spending. It has not hit, but they have a chance to wreck it, though. The uncertainty in the economy, the chaos in the economy, we don't feel better. It's still there, but people, the numbers seem to say that people are still spending, but they're cutting. It's beginning to hurt a little bit, but it's not affordability. It really is democracy. It is an existential threat to our way of life, the oligarchy that Bernie Sanders has talked about. But Keisha Lance Bottoms, she got my vote, and I hope she got the vote of every sensible Georgian. A lot of the independents down here understand. But it's close. Okay, let's talk about polls. Polls, I think I saw three polls with her losing and one with her. I'm talking about margin of error slightly behind and one with her doing okay. So it's a tough race, but I don't know.
0: Yeah, it is a tough race. It is a close race. And for the folks, Keisha Lance Bottoms, that's the daughter of Major Lance. Some of you got some gray in your hair. We may recall Major Lance was an R&B singer back in the day. Monkey Time had a few hits. Well, that's his daughter, Keisha Lance Bottoms. So the eyes also, John Ossoff is leading in his race as well for the Democrats, so down in Georgia. So keep an eye on that family. But Rick, you still there, Rick?
1: One. Thank you. Yeah, I'm here. Thank you. Have a great weekend. I'm going to go for a walk and clean my house.
0: All right. Good for you. Clean your mind as well, Rick. That always helps as well. All right, family.
1: Will do.
0: All right. We're coming up on a break, though. We got to check the traffic and weather in our different cities. It's 3 minutes away from the top there. It's an open phone Friday. We want you to free your mind and join us. You know what the telephone number is. It's toll free. It's also worldwide. You can reach us at 800-450-7876, and we'll take your phone calls next.

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0: 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The high-stepping Bad Singers and the Kevin Lankford Band with DJ Absolute on the wheels of steel. Doors open at 5, show starts at 6. 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That's 443-857-2771. A holiday old school concert and dinner dance featuring the Memphis Mad Lads. Saturday, November 28th at the American Legion Post 22, 125 York Road in Towson, Maryland.
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4: The Institute of Coaching Innovation has been able to connect with the community by allowing us to, one, through support in the community directly. So within the Washington, D.C. metro area alone, we are very well connected. A lot of our students come from the D.C. metro area. So we also provide support to community efforts that allows us to begin to offer coaching services pro bono. So it's not always paid services. We actually live our services to organizations that need coaching support but can't afford it. So our students who have graduated, they will volunteer their time to support community projects. They will lend their time to support not only just, let's say, high school to career, but they also will work with organizations.
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